super Lothian, not a low Lothian, just a regular old mid-Lothian. So as I've prepared this week, I've looked high and low to find tall tales, short stories, an amusing anecdote, a tongue twister, anything with double first letters, right? Something that'll put a smile on your face, a tickle on the tummy, and yes, indeed, cure that rash. So today, I'd like to start out with the outdoors. It's very early Monday morning. I have a business trip this week, so I'm not even awake, yet I can do this automatically. It's rather amazing. But one of my favorite authors is Patrick McManus. You probably already know that. And so I'd like to start this week with something that'll allow my voice to somehow get to regular before coffee. Because God knows that coffee is the nectar of life, which is very odd because until COVID, my wife and I both disdained coffee. It smelled terrible. It tasted worse. And then all of a sudden, we developed a bread fetish and coffee. And I don't know which is worse. COVID might have been better than to develop this habit, but that's the way it is. You know, you turn a certain age, you know, you turn 40 and chocolate became a necessity. And apparently, you're turning another senior age and coffee becomes a necessity, which at that age, maybe it's even more of a necessity. And chocolate has faded away, although it's still good. Don't get me wrong. Chocolate is still a favorite, but getting started without a jolt of caffeine seems to be impossible, not to mention the obvious side effects. Anyway, I digress. Let's return to Never Sniff a Gift Fish, Patrick McManus, the outdoor writer. And let's see, it's chapter 2 of that book. It's called Poof, No Eyebrows. Maybe I should save this for the 4th of July. Let's just go with it. Here we are. Just as I was assembling the ingredients for a small snack in the kitchen, the doorbell rang. My wife, Bun, went to answer it, and I heard her invite Mill Slapshot in, a neighbor who often seeks out my advice on matters pertaining to the sporting life. "Is Pat home?" I heard Milt ask. "A fellow told me he knows something about muzzle loading." Realizing Bud could never resist a straight line like that, I jumped up and headed for the living room in hopes of stifling her. "Does he ever," she said. "Oh, why, this very minute he's out in the kitchen loading his muzzle." A wife who chortles is an irritation, but one who also regards herself as a wit is a social nuisance. I grabbed Milt by the arm and guided him toward the den before Bun could embarrass the poor fellow any further with another attempt at emulating Irma Bombeck. "Stop the cackling," Milt, I told him. "It's only encouraging her." Once his tasteless display of mirth had subsided, Milt explained that he was building a muzzleloader and needed some technical advice from me. A mutual acquaintance, one Rich Sweeney, had told him I had once conducted extensive scientific research on primitive firearms. That was true. In fact, it would be difficult to find firearms more primitive than those utilized in my research. "You've come to the right man," I said. "Yes, indeed. Now, the first thing I need to know is, are you building this from a kit or from scratch?" "A kit," Milt said. "Good," I said. "Building muzzleloaders from scratch is a risky business, particularly when you work your way up to sewer pipe too soon. Now, the first thing..." "Sewer pipe?" Milt asked. "What do you mean, sewer pipe? Are you sure you know something about black powder?" "Ha," I replied. "Do you see my eyebrows?" "No." "Well, that should answer your question. All us experts in black powder have bald eyes." "Actually, I do have eyebrows, but they are pale, sickly fellows, never having recovered from the shock of instant emulation
immolation 30 years ago. Having my eyebrows catch fire ranks as one of the more interesting experiences of my life, although I must say I didn't enjoy it much at the time. Indeed, my somewhat faulty eyesight may be a direct result of having my eyebrows go up in smoke. Either it was that or the splash of Orange Crush soda pop. Shoot. Two pages, not one. Which my sidekick, Rich Sweeney, ever quick to compound a catastrophe, he doused the flames with that. As I explained to Milt, who had settled into a chair in the den and was attempting with some success to conceal his fascination, most of my early research into the mysteries of black powder took place during the year I was 14. Some of those experiments produced spectacular results, particularly the last one, which enabled Rich and me to attend the annual Halloween party as twin cinders. The first experiment, in which my eyebrows were sacrificed to the cause of science, consisted of placing a small pile of black powder on a bicycle seat and touching a lighted match to it. I can no longer recall why a bicycle seat was employed as part of the apparatus, but I am sure my co-researcher and I had sound reasons for it at the time. In any case, we provided conclusively that a match flame serves as an excellent catalyst on gunpowder. I later concluded that the experiment might have been improved upon in only two ways: to have placed the powder on Wretch's bicycle seat, and to let him hold the match. Instead, he chose to stand in awe of the experiments and about 10 feet away, sucking absently on a bottle of Orange Crush. On the other hand, my sacrifice was not without its reward, since bald eyes and a hole burnt in my bicycle seat made great conversation openers with girls at school. The success of the experiment had to be withheld from the rest of the scientific community for fear that our parents would find out about it. Unfortunately, my mother inadvertently discovered the secret. "Is anything the matter?" Mom asked during supper that evening after the bicycle seat experiment. "No," I replied casually. "Why do you ask?" "Well, nothing in particular," she said. "It just seems a little odd you're wearing sunglasses and a cap at the dinner table." She then expressed her desire that I remove both glasses and cap instantly, sooner if possible. After some debate over the finer points of dinner table propriety, I complied. As expected, Mom responded with the classic question favored by parents of young black powder experimenters everywhere: "What happened to your eyebrows?" Looking surprised and fingering the scorched area above my eyes, I tried to convey the impression that it was news to me that my eyebrows were missing, as if they might have dropped off unnoticed or been mislaid at school. The truth was soon extracted from me with an efficiency that would have been the envy of medieval counterintelligence agents. This was followed by a bit of parental advice. But scarcely had this parental advice ceased reverberating among the rafters than I was already plotting up my next experiments for unlocking the mysteries of black powder. The discovery by Rich and me that we could purchase black powder in bulk from a local dealer was to have a great import on our lives, not to mention various parts of our anatomies. The dealer in question was a proprietor of Grogan's War Surplus Hardware and Gun Emporium, none other than that old reprobate Henry P. Grogan himself. We weren't all sure Grogan would sell a couple of scruffy goof-off kids something as potentially dangerous as black powder. Our first attempt at making a purchase was therefore cloaked in subtlety and subterfuge. "Howdy, Mr. Rogan," we opened, with both of us so casual we were fit to burst. "Well, howdy, boys. What can I do for you? Assuming, of course, you've got cash in your pockets and ain't just here to finger the merchandise." "Oh, we got cash," I said. "Wretch, why don't you read Mr. Rogan our list?"
Well, okay. here goes. One GI mess kit, one helmet liner, a parachute harness, a pound of black powder, and let's see now, do you have any of those neat camouflage jackets left? To our chagrin, a look of concern came onto Grogan's eyes. Gosh, boys, I don't know if I should. It just don't seem right to sell you two young fellas. Oh, what the heck. Elmer Peabody wanted me to save those last two camouflage jackets for him, but I'll let you have them. Now, how much gunpowder was it you needed, a pound? In all fairness to Grogan, I must admit he did warn us that severe bodily harm could result from improper use of the black powder. His exact words, if I remember correctly, were, "You boys set off any of that stuff near my store and I'll peel your hides." The black powder we bought from Grogan had been compressed by the manufacturer into shiny black pellets, a form intended, I believe, to make it less volatile. Even before mashing them into powder, we found it was possible to touch off the pellets if they were first piled on a bicycle seat and a match held to them. The pellets did not ignite immediately, even then, apparently for the purpose of tricking the person holding the match into taking a closer look at what was occurring on the bicycle seat. Then, poof, no eyebrows. Our first muzzle loaders were small and crude, but as our technological skill and knowledge increased, they gradually became large and crude. We never did develop a satisfactory triggering mechanism. On the average shot, you could eat a sandwich between the time the trigger was pulled and the gun discharged. A typical muzzle loader would go something like this. This was the test. Wretch. Okay, I'm gonna squeeze the trigger now. There. Muzzle loader. Sick. Pop. Me. Good. It looks like it's working. Better start aiming at the tin can. Muzzle loader. Wretch. Say, give me a bit of that sandwich, will you? Me. Sure. Muzzle loader. Wretch, what time is it? Me. Almost time for me to. Muzzle loader. Spoot. Wretch, enveloped in black smoke. How was my aim? Well, I think it was pretty good, but the muzzle velocity leaves something to be desired. As soon as the smoke clears, reach over and pick up the ball, and we'll load her up again. Even as we increased the range of our muzzle loaders, the delay in the firing mechanism discouraged us from using them on game. If we had used one of them for rabbit hunting, say, we would have to squeeze the trigger and then hope our rabbit would happen to be running by when the gun discharged. Squeezing the trigger before your game appears over the far horizon is the ultimate in leading a moving target. Since we had up to 3 minutes of lead time for stationary targets, hunting with our muzzle loader seemed somewhat impractical. There was also the probable embarrassment of having our shots bounce off the game. It didn't seem worth the risk. A hunter can stand only so much humiliation. Our first muzzle loader was a small caliber Derringer, the ammunition for which consisted mostly of dried peas. This prompted Wretch to remark defensively to a tin can target. "All right, Ringo, drop your iron or I'll fill you full of dried peas." Okay, I said, I get your drift. We'll move up to the hard stuff, marbles, ball bearings, golf balls. It was a mistake, though, and I knew it. Once you start escalating, there's no stopping until you achieve the ultimate weapon. Within a couple of months, we were turning out muzzle loaders in the 80 caliber range. Then we got into the larger caliber stuff. Finally, we decided the time had come to stop monkeying around with black powder pistols and rifles. We'd had some close calls. We had reached the point where there was some doubt in our minds whether we might be firing a muzzle loader or touching off a bomb. Thus, it was with considerable relief that we abandoned our clandestine manufacture and testing of pistols and rifles. After all, a cannon would be much safer. You didn't have to hold it.
The cannon was constructed of sewer pipe, 2x4s, baby carriage wheels, rubber inner tube bands, a clothespin, baling wire, and various other odds and ends, all of which, blending into a single symmetrical unity, treated perfection, or neared perfection on a scale of beauty. A croquet ball was commandeered from the Sweeney backyard for use as shot. In our enthusiasm of the moment, it was thought the croquet ball could be returned to the set after it was recovered from the firing range. Alas, it was not to be so. Attired in our muskets, skin hats, which we had sewn up ourselves, we mounted our bicycles and with cannon in tow set off for the local golf course, where a fairway would serve as a firing range, a putting green as a target. As we had hoped, the golf course turned out to be deserted. We quickly wheeled the cannon into firing position and began the loading procedure. "Think that's enough powder?" Rich asked. "Better dump in some more," I advise. "A croquet ball there's pretty heavy." "And there's some for good measure," Rich said. The croquet ball fit a little too tightly, but we managed to ram it down the barrel. Then we both took up positions alongside the cannon to witness the rare and wonderful spectacle of a sewer pipe firing a croquet ball down a golf course fairway. "Ready, aim, fire," I commanded. Rich tripped the firing mechanism. Eventually, the thunder was replaced by clanging bells inside our heads. The shattered pieces of earth and sky fell back into place, and the wobbly world righted itself. Rich and I limped over to the side of a utility shed and sat down to relax a bit and collect our senses. Presently, a deputy sheriff drove up. He stood for a moment, gazing at the haze of smoke wafting gently over the golf course, the patch of smoldering turf ringed by the fragments of the sewer pipe, baby carriage wheels, and pieces of 2x4. Then, hoisting up his gun belt, he sauntered over to us. "You boys know anything about an explosion out this way?" he asked. "What kind of an explosion?" Rich asked. "A big explosion." I was still so stunned I couldn't even think up a good lie. Anyway, I knew the deputy had us cold. "Now, what I want to know," the deputy went on, "is why are you two boys sitting out here behind this shed smoking?" "Shucks," I said, "if you'd have been a little bit earlier, you'd have seen us while we were still on fire." I thought for sure he was going to haul us off to the jail, but instead he just smiled, took one last look at the smoldering debris, and started to saunter back to his car. "Well, if you fellas turn up any information about the explosion," he said over his shoulder, "I'd appreciate it as if you'd let me know. I don't reckon there'll be another one, do you?" "Nope," Rich and I said in unison. Then the deputy stopped and kicked gingerly at something on the ground in front of him. It was Rich's muskrat hat. The display turned and gave us a sympathetic look. "Too bad about your dog," he said. The cannon pretty well quelled our enthusiasm for building our own muzzleloaders from scratch. Not only had it made a big impression on us, it had made numerous small impressions. Years later, while I was undergoing a physical exam, the doctor commented on some bumps underneath my skin. "Pay no attention to them, Doc," I told him. "They're just pieces of sewer pipe." At this juncture of my recitation, Milt Slapshot jumped up and headed for the door. "Thanks," he said. "You've answered my question." "Gee," I said. I'd even forgotten what the question was, but if you need any help putting your muzzleloader kit together, Milt, just give me a call. He hasn't called yet. I suppose he's been tied up at the office a lot lately. And that's Patrick McManus for this afternoon. Although, muzzle loading, that is interesting. I have built one of those kits before. And black powder can be kind of finicky that way, especially if you use the flint, right? Because sometimes you just never know. Now, that reminds me, that would take me to the Darwin Award book that we'll get into lately. You know, the people who look down the muzzle to go, "Well, is there something wrong in there?" I'm not kidding around. Don't do that, of course. That would be terrible.
So let's keep moving on. I would do tongue twisters, but I don't think I'm even awake enough for that at this time of the morning. Well, let's just move into those Darwin Awards. It's never too early to have a little fun at the people as they describe them, commemorating those individuals who ensure the long-term survival of our species by removing themselves from the gene pool in a sublimely idiotic fashion. The Darwin Awards. Here we go. This is an honorable mention, so at least they didn't completely remove themselves. They just were stunned, perhaps. This took place in Tennessee. And it was an Alabama man. Should we say something about the South? No, let's not. An Alabama man disobeyed a fundamental rule of nature when he videotaped a bear cub rollicking near the road in the Great Smoky Mountain National Park. When the cub became bored and trotted back into the woods, the cameraman followed him through the thicket, only to come face to face with Mama Bear and two more cubs. Mama naturally chased the intruder, swiping at him but not actually striking him. The cameraman, understandably fleet of foot, fled hastily into some broken broken tree limbs, which stabbed him in the groin and abdomen. Managing to escape without further injury, he was taken to a local hospital for treatment. The Park Service will remove dangerous animals from the park, but in this case, they determined that the bear acted only to prevent her cubs and decided to leave her alone. We suggest that it is a cameraman who should be instead removed to a more remote area. That would make sense, right? Now, the next one's a little bit longer. We're going to get two in here, but the title is so intriguing, I have to read it for you. This is an urban legend, so what urban area this took place in, I have no idea, but looking at the title, I guess it says Russia somewhere, who knows where. Man glued to rhino buttocks. Oh, if only we could get Forrest Gump's voice. I wish I could do that. That would buttocks, right? Man glued to rhino buttocks. Here we go. A Vermont native found himself in a difficult position while touring the Eagle Rock African Safari Zoo with a group of thespians from St. Petersburg, Russia. Ronald went to extremes to demonstrate the power of crazy glue and one of America's many marvels to the Russians. To prove the effectiveness of crazy glue, he rubbed several ounces of the adhesive onto the palms of his hands and jokingly placed them on the buttocks of a passing rhino. The rhinoceros, a resident of the zoo for 13 years, was not initially startled, as it had been part of the petting exhibit since its arrival as a baby. However, once it became aware that there was an involuntary, that it was involuntarily stuck to Ronald, it began to panic and charged wildly about the petting area with Ronald along as an unwitting passenger. "Sally the rhino hasn't been feeling well," confided caretaker James Douglas. "She was constipated and had just been given a laxative when the American placed his juvenile trick. During Sally's tirade, a shed wall was gored, two fences destroyed, which allowed a number of small animals to escape. Three pygmy goats and one duck were stomped to death. During the stampede and subsequent capture, Sal began to feel the effects of the laxative, showering Ronald repeatedly with over 30 gallons of rhinoceros diarrhea. A team of medics and zoo caretakers were needed to remove his hands from Sally's buttocks. It was tricky. We had to calm her down while shielding our faces from the pelting rhino dung. I guess you could say that Ronald was up to his neck in it. Once she was under control, three people with shovels worked to keep an air passage open for Ronald. We were eventually able to tranquilize Sally and apply a solvent to remove his hands from her rear, said Douglas. I don't think he'll be playing with crazy glue for a while. Meanwhile, the amused Russians were impressed with the power of the adhesive. I'm going to buy some for my children, but of course, they can't take it to the zoo, commented Vladimir Zolnkov, leader of the troop. Ronald did not die, nor was there any reproductive injury.
Yet he may still qualify for a Darwin Award if you are persuaded by the fact that nobody would date a man who smelled of rhino dung. Can you imagine why someone would do that? Let's get close to our rhinoceros in the first place. Let's slap crazy glue all over our hands. Well, maybe he thought he had gorilla tape and he thought it was rhinoceros tape. Who knows what drove this man to do something like this? It's just amazing. You can't make up stupid, right? You just cannot make up stupid. You can't fix stupid. And sometimes you can't help it that the person you're with has the shirt on that says, I was stupid, but the arrow points to them. Well, let's move away from that. Let's move away to the people who should not be contributing to the gene pool at all. And move to the people who have been perhaps involuntarily, I don't know what you can say, created by the gene pool. The people who come into life with a chip on their shoulder. The people who we could quite honestly write a letter to and entitle it, Dear Asshole. Which, of course, this means we're to the book called Dear Asshole. It's 101 tear-out letters to the morons who muck up our life. All right? We've all got these people. Oh, I so wish we had, by the last one, I hope we don't have Smello Radio. That would be terrible. But I wish I could post these, and you could print them out and place them appropriately, right? So, do you happen to have a dentist visit coming up? Because if you don't happen to like the dentist visit, here's the letter you need. Dear Asshole Dentist, stop asking me questions while my mouth is cocked open. Sure, I'd love to tell you all about how my aunt's bridge work is holding up, but I can't form a coherent sentence with my lips wrapped around this plastic torture device. My tongue is numb, and that horrid saliva vacuum is suctioning out my will to live, so forgive me if I'm not in the mood for your lame small talk. Just finish up my fluoride treatment and get out of my face. And while you're at it, update the reading material in your waiting room, you cheap bastard. I'm sick of thumbing through the same two Highlights magazines from 1987. Mumble, mumble. P.S. Your hygienist is a bitch. I mean, don't you get that? I understand that. When I had a dentist once that insisted on doing the small talk, you can't even form a word. You know, you've got two hands, a piece of plastic, the suction thing in your mouth, and they're asking you how your vacation went. It's like, who knows? Why don't they just ask you to blink once for yes and twice for no? You know, that would be a lot easier. Or once for interested and once for give it up. Or twice for give it up. It just makes no sense to do that at all. Anyway, I digress. Now, the reason I'm up so early doing this broadcast today is that I do have a work trip, and I'll be staying in hotels for the next week, unfortunately. And this next letter, I should print and take with me, because it is Dear Asshole Who Keeps Pushing the Snooze Button. I don't care what hotel you're in, there is not a wall in the world that will stop a snooze button from coming through. And the people that do that, you know, I don't blame them. I mean, four or five times, you've got the alarm set, or the asshole who had the alarm set before them for like 3 a.m., and they keep thinking the snooze button's going to get them to like 6 or 7. Give me a break. It's every 15 minutes. Give it up. Go get in the shower. Go dunk your head in the toilet. Do whatever. Or I could slip this letter under the door. So could you. So, Dear Asshole Who Keeps Pushing the Snooze Button, I'm tired of being jolted out of semi-consciousness every 9 minutes so your lazy ass can have the luxury of sleeping a few extra moments.
I'm not a violent person, but your repeated snoozing has pushed me to the brink of madness. If you don't get out of bed and turn that hellish thing off, I'm going to rip it out of the wall and beat you over the head with it. How's that for a wake-up call? And stop telling me we need to wake up slowly. I'm not buying it. Sorry, but that excuse only works for bears coming out of hibernation. Fondly. P.S. Could that alarm noise be any more annoying? It sounds like an ambulance mating with a dying whale. Now, I cannot even think of what in the hell that might sound like, an ambulance with a dying whale. And what a whale makes, don't they make those beautiful sort of kind of noise? You combine those two? If I had a sound meter in here, I think it'd fall off the wall. Anywho, so much for dear asshole. We got two unusual ones today. Let's continue, though, with one of my favorite books. My wife is quite the cat person, so a number of years ago I got her this book because we had a cat that it applied to specifically. It's entitled, I Could Pee on This. It's just a cat's prerogative, apparently. Dogs, I guess, do that when they're, like, ill. Cats just do it out of meanness or laziness or spite. Who knows? It's just like, oh, there's the recliner. I could pee on that. Why should I go to the litter box when that's there? Anyway, it's I Could Pee on This and Other Poems by Cats. It's entitled Seriously. Seriously. Seriously. Seriously. If I took you to the doctor, I would make damn sure that you came home with both of them down there. Now, if you'll excuse me, I'm going to look forlornly out a window for like 18 years. 18 long years. Seriously? Next one's entitled Forever. I would lie by your side for the rest of our lives. I think I'll walk away right now. I would let you pet me as for 100 years. I think we need some time apart. I could be kissed 1,000,000 times. I think I'm needed somewhere else. I could sit on your lap forever. I said, I could sit on your lap forever. Don't you even think of trying to get up? Well, you should have gone to the bathroom beforehand, because forever is a very, very long time. And last but not least, just because it's a cat's personality, this is my chair. This is my chair. This is my couch. That is my bed. That is my bench. There is my chaise. There is my settee. Those are my footstools. Those are my rugs. Everywhere is my place to sleep. Perhaps you should just get a hotel room. And that is a cat's opinion. That is for sure. There is never anything that is not up to theirs, you know. Let's keep moving forward. And that would take us to the Paranoid's Pocket Guide. You never know what's going to happen next, right? But before I read that, got a little bit of a scratch going on, so I'll take a really quick break, have a sip of water, and I'll be right back. Thank you so much for joining me this weekend for On the Lighter Side. All righty, I'm back. And a little sip of water. Jody's home from her walk, so there'll be coffee soon. I might actually be 3/4 awake by then. Who knows? So let's move on into funny times. Just got to be May issue. I'm glad that arrived in time for May. So let's see what we have to peruse here. Flipping through. This is actually written by Dave Barry,
Well, it's kind of fun to get a Dave Barry item in without reading his book. So, let's see, is this one? Yeah, Learning to Love Science, Dave Barry. Now, there's some cartoons on this page. Let's do a little bit of that. Let's see, in this first one, there's two scientists in a laboratory, or maybe it's a telescope, and there's all sorts of machinery around and buttons to push and screens to look at, and two are standing kind of back by the telescope. Another guy's in the forefront looking at some computers, but the two in the middle are saying, "Bob, come settle an argument. Is this a black hole or a dark blue hole?" Well, science is the topic, so I can see where you could get hung up in that. And then there is a bunch of microbes in your blood, no doubt. And they're all swarming around this one other piece of material. I don't know what it is. It looks kind of funky. It's definitely more intriguing looking than the crowd surrounding it. And one of the bacteria, I hope, speaking to another bacteria, says, "Oh, she's a special microbe." Probably had to be there, right? And then, let's see, what else we have? Oh, cat scientists. Let's go back to the cat scientists, because we could all pee on that, right? Cat scientists. There's an ornithologist, which is the cat looking at birds up in a tree. There's the ichthyologist, which is the cat looking at fish in a creek. There's the mammalogist, which is the cat looking at a rat. And then there's the psychologist, which is a cat rubbing on someone's legs. Cats, they are indeed psychologists of human nature. Okay, back to Dave Barry. Learning to Love Science. This is actually a classic Funny Times. So that's why Dave Barry snuck in. Here we go. You don't realize it, but you're constantly enjoying the benefits of science. For example, when you turn on the radio, you take it for granted that music will come out. But do you ever stop to think that this miracle would not be possible without the work of scientists? That's right. There are tiny scientists inside that radio playing instruments. A similar principle is used in the automatic bank teller machines, which is why they frequently say, "Sorry, out of service." They're too embarrassed to say, "Sorry, tiny scientists going to the bathroom." Yes, science plays a vital role in your life, but when it comes to scientific knowledge, there's an excellent chance that you're a moron. I hope this statement, on a recent survey conducted by the National Science Foundation, or I base this on a recent survey conducted by the National Science Foundation, and it showed that the average American does not understand basic scientific principles. Naturally, the news media reported this finding as though it was shocking, which is silly. This is, after all, a nation that's produced tournament bass fishing and the Home Shopping Channel. We should be shocked that the average American still knows how to walk erect. But the point is that we have a scientific illiteracy problem in this nation, and you could be part of it. To find out, see if you can answer these three actual questions from the National Science Foundation survey. True or false? The earliest human beings lived at the same time as the dinosaurs. You know, Fred Flintstone. True or false? Two, which travels faster, light or sound? Or three, explain in your own words, what is DNA? All finished? Now let's look at the correct answers. First, false. The truth is that the dinosaurs had been dead for over a week before the first human being came along, probably in the form of Bob Dole. Yet most Americans firmly believe that humans and dinosaurs once coexisted. This misconception arose from the many absurdly inaccurate fictional depictions of caveman life, such as the TV cartoon show The Flintstones, what did I tell you, in which the Flintstones own a pet dinosaur named Dino. But paleontologists who could determine the age of fossils with a high degree of accuracy using a technique called carbon dating have known for many years that Dino is actually another character wearing a costume.
We think it's Barney, the paleontologist announced recently, but we can't say for sure until we get another government grant. Two. To answer the light versus sound question, consider what you observe when a thunderstorm is approaching and a bolt of lightning strikes. First, you see the lightning bolt, then you hear the thunder. Then you hear a scream if the lightning bolt has struck a person. Then you hear a loud cheer from the bystanders.

The results are impressive. When a group of fruit flies with normal DNA were compared to a group with altered DNA, both groups were found to consist of little random black smears, because the only way biologists could get them to hold still was to whack them with rolled-up copies of Scientific American. Nevertheless, the biologists believe they're on the right track. So those are your correct answers. If you did poorly, you are not alone. The National Science Foundation reports that only 25% of the people surveyed, or 1 in 6, passed the quiz. And if you think that's a pathetic commentary on our national intelligence, you should see all the mail I'm going to be getting, in which people will send me this column with the words 25% and 1 in 6 circled, and a snotty note informing me that this is incorrect. So there's no question about it. Scientific illiteracy is definitely a major problem in America. And as the saying goes, if you're not part of the solution, you're a newspaper columnist. So I feel I've done my part. And now if you'll excuse me, I have to shake the radio. Well, Dave Barry, he's a good guy. He must be 105 by now, right? Dave Barry. Let's see. We're going to flip a couple pages. Oh, curmudgeon. We've got to read this month's curmudgeon because it's throwing barbs at one of my probably most understood things, but easy to dislike or be one of the illiterate. Maybe I'm opera illiterate because the topic this week is opera. And I don't know about you, but sometimes I just, there's some opera that is beautiful, but there's a lot of opera that is long. Let's just put it that way, long. It's long, I'm lost. I wish I could be like Niles Crane, you know, back in Frasier, and who loved going to the opera and the Rings of the Nibelungen and this and that and Wagner and God knows who else. But I can't. You know, I do my best when NPR comes on to listen to the opera. Remember their old commercial of the cowboy riding across the thing with the little headphones listening to opera? I just don't see that ever happening. Maybe it does. Maybe that should be part of Yellowstone in the next version, right? Maybe that's where they got that. Anyway, let's throw a few sticks and stones at opera. And, well, let's not. Let's let those other people. So you remember curmudgeon is it's all these cynics and satirical people saying their version of what opera means to them. So here we go from Ambrose Pierce. Opera, noun, a play representing life in another world whose inhabitants have no speech but song, no motions but gestures, no postures but attitudes, all acting in simulation. And the word simulation is from simia, an ape, but in opera an actor takes it for his model, the ape that howls. Well, Robert Benchley, opera is where a guy gets stabbed in the back and instead of dying, he sings. Now, there's something to that. That's a good one. How about Hannah Moore? Going to the opera is like getting drunk. It is a sin that carries its own punishment with it. I'm liking these. They're probably not kind. H.L. Mencken. Now, this will be rude. Opera in English is, in the main, just about as sensible as baseball in Italian. Could be. Edward Appleton. I do not mind what language an opera is sung in, so long as it is a language I don't understand. There you go. Mark Twain. Oh, good. Good people. The first act of three occupied 2 hours. I enjoy that in spite of the singing. There you go. Ernest Newman. I sometimes wonder what would be nicer, an opera without an interval or an interval without an opera. Could be. Noel Coward. People are wrong when they say that opera isn't what it used to be. It is what it used to be, and that's what's wrong with it. And he actually had another one is. Oh, this will not go over well. The higher the voice, the smaller the intellect. I didn't say it. Talk to Ernest Newman. How about Thomas Beecham? No operatic tenor has yet died soon enough for me. No operatic tenor has yet died soon enough for me. Brian Beattie,
I bet opera would be more popular.

0: popular if it was more like football, with cheerleaders and a halftime show during intermission. That might be the coolest of all. Clive James, the Sydney Opera House looks like a typewriter full of oyster shells, like a broken Pyrex casserole dish in a brown cardboard box. You got me. We'll finish Curmudgeon Opera with Jerry Seinfeld. I do like this opera crowd. I feel tough. Well, there you go. Well, let's continue picking up. Boy, the cats are getting their due today. Maybe. I'm not sure. This is an article entitled, and this is called In the Neighborhood, the topic, Cat Food, Chewing Gum, and Joy. There has to be a common denominator there. Lord knows what it is. It's an amazing gift, like a crimson sunset. It's an amazing institution, like the public library. And it's an amazing treasure, like Aladdin's cave. Except instead of gold and ruby, there's milk and cat food. I'm speaking, of course, of the local mini-mart. That humble store, often as tall as it is wide, stocked with every item you didn't expect to find there, except you sort of did, or why'd you go there in the first place? In New York City, we call them bodegas. In your neighborhood, maybe it's the corner store, deli. Heck, maybe it's the gas station. Muffins mummified in cling wrap. Plantain chips, both salted and un. Hershey bars, slightly reshaped by global or at least in-store warming. All these are staples at the typical bodega. But the truth is, you can always find these staples, cheaper, bigger, less lumpy, at the local supermarket, which is often not that much further away. So why would anyone patronize the dinky little deli where there's a bona fide grocery store down this road? Well, first of all, there's the speed. No lines, no self-checkout, which usually ends up being self with the aid of a clerk because something went wrong checkout. Somehow, bodega cashiers always know what everything costs from memory. They're fast. Then, too, there's sometimes homemade food. In many a back room or basement, a grandma is making pakoras or tacos. I was in a Queens bodega the other day that sold homemade glazed fruit. And the smells are irresistible, too. At the bodega on my corner, they always seem to be making bacon, an Orthodox Jew friend of mine said. She keeps kosher, but it's not forbidden to pass and sniff. There's also something the scavenger hunt, or there's something of the scavenger hunt about these stores. You go in there and think, they can't possibly have strawberry syrup. Or, I don't want to go to the supermarket just for a package of onion soup mix. And then you look way, way, way up on the shelf, and there it is. Maybe slightly past its sell-by date, maybe 79 cents more than at the grocery store, but still, score. Most important of all, though, are the people. I've heard of bodegas that do the old-fashioned thing, give you credit, not via credit card, just trusting you to pay another day. I've also heard of bodegas where the owners know their customers so well they're basically social workers who happen to sell Red Bull. When my friend's mom had a stroke, the owner of the local mini-mart saw her walking home from the hospital in tears and made sure she had food. Years later, he made up the platters to feed folks after her mom had passed. He also let my friend borrow his best worker to help remove her mom's belongings. That's worth paying a little bit more for a can of tomato sauce. Personally, I am forever indebted to my local bodega owner, because I just heard from my son, now 26, that back when he was in high school and once went to get an Arizona iced tea, he paused to marvel at the shiny lottery tickets. So many ways to win. But the man behind the counter, old and bearded and born far away, shook his head. No, he told my son, don't get started. When you have a place where people will sell you gum and lend you money, help you through life's big transitions, and keep your son on the straight and narrow, you are lucky indeed. Let's raise a cup of lukewarm coffee and toast to the very best bodega in America. That's kind of nice. You know, that was actually not a cheap throwaway there. And a few more cartoons on this one, too. let's see, there's a couple ladies, and one's taking notes apparently, and then a guy with a magnifying glass looking in one of the little free libraries, you know, the out by the street in someone's yard. They have a few books in there that you can take or exchange, whatever. So the two ladies are watching this guy who's up examining the book titles, apparently. Remember how much joy it brought us before it was discovered by the culture warriors. Oh, well, that's a couple inside the house looking out at the culture warriors, right? And then the next one is a storefront, a person walking by on the sidewalk. Two big signs on the store window. Mills Market open 24 hours, the big one up overhead. And then in the window, going out of business. It's been a great 24 hours. There should be some of those around. And then there's one last one. Typical scene in a, it looks like in a backyard, a husband and wife. The wife's sitting on a bench reading a book, and the husband is staring through the cracks in the fence, trying to see what's going on in the neighbor's backyard, apparently. And what's he saying? I think the neighbors are spying on us. Takes one to know one, doesn't it? Okay, I think we have time enough for a couple more. Forgive the paper rustle. It just comes with the territory. Oh, and here's a good one. It's allergy season. We've hopefully gotten through the colds, or maybe there's a thing such as a spring cold. And that reminds us that we need a neti pot. And if you're not sure what that is, just stay that way. Just stay that way, because it's dangerous. You thought playing with black powder with Patrick McManus was tough? Neti pots can take you down in just a heartbeat. Anyway, thank goodness you're listening to me today, because you will learn how to use a neti pot without dying. Here we go. Whenever I see someone with a cold or allergies, sneezing and snorting into a tissue, I immediately ask them, have you ever tried a neti pot? Not a single person has ever responded, yes, I use a neti pot regularly. It really helps. Thank you for asking. It's nice someone cares about my well-being. Would you like to be friends? Here's my number. Instead, they usually say, no, thanks, I don't like water up my nose, or gross, or lady, I'm just trying to ride in the bus in peace. But I'm here to tell you that a neti pot is one of the wonders of ancient civilization. We should sing the praises of the first person who looked at a teapot and thought, I should fill that with water and snort it up my nose to clean mucus and bacteria out of my sinus cavities. This idea was much better than using a twig to brush your teeth or pull a string through your sinuses or any of the other ancient remedies that for some reason haven't caught on. Rest assured, using a neti pot is nothing like pulling a string through your nose and out your mouth, or vice versa. Using a neti pot is just like drowning, except that you're not. In other words, using a neti pot is like being waterboarded, except you'll feel much better afterwards, and the CIA is almost never involved. In fact, you'll feel so good, you'll wonder why you never waterboarded yourself before. You'll want to tell everyone you meet how great being waterboarded is. There's nothing like having your skull flushed out with saline to really make you feel alive. The key word here is saline. The water you use in the neti pot should be at least room temperature, and if you really want to wake up fast, you can choose not to use the little salt packets that come with it. Salt acts as a buffering agent. That means the distilled water you're about to shoot up your nose, which otherwise looks so harmless, won't strip away your mucous membranes. Throw them on the ground and then stomp on them. You may be tempted to use plain tap water, but before the brain-eating amoebas and searing pains begin, I strongly advise you to follow the directions. And whatever you do, do not blow your nose immediately after using a neti pot. Somehow that pushes the remaining water up into your ear canals, and I'm guessing that's bad. From repeated experience, I can tell you that if you blow your nose, you'll immediately go deaf in one or both ears, which is either a plus or a minus, depending on who else is in the room. Human physiology is not my strong suit, but I believe the human head is just a bunch of interconnected tunnels, like a big wheel of Swiss cheese. Remember that one kid in elementary school, Derek, who could squirt milk out of his eye? That's why. So keep practicing. The class reunion is right around the corner. And there we have it. A little warning. Who knows? Did you know that On the Lighter Side could save your life, actually? Yes, well, indeed, today we prove that's the fact. Thank you so much for joining me today, and I look forward to reading for you again next week. Hope you enjoyed everything, and take care of yourself and those you love. Bye-bye.
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3: This evening, look for overcast skies. Tonight, there, TS a slight chance of rain overnight with a low around 53. Saturday, look for sunny skies with a high near 70. Saturday night, anticipate clear skies with a low near 65. Sunday, look for sunny skies with a high near 76. Stay tuned for the latest forecast and updated temperature every hour, right here on the Recording Library of West Texas.
4: In Midland and West Odessa, it's partly cloudy and 57 degrees. In Greenwood, it's overcast and 58 degrees.
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11: Hi there. It's time for the Rolling Stone Hour. I'm your host, Kathy. Today, we're reading from the April 2026 issue of Rolling Stone. That's number 1410, copyright 2026. We're going to look at a few album reviews, then read some of our Future 25 stories, including a feature on Big X the Plug. Rolling Stone gives 4 stars to Harry Styles' Kiss All the Time, Disco Occasionally, out on Erskine, Columbia. Harry Styles gets weird in delightful ways. The superstar is in search of love, ecstasy, enlightenment, and fun on a 4th album that routinely subverts expectations. By Joe Levy. A little more than halfway through this delightfully strange, often lovely, and consistently fascinating album, things get downright freaky, at least musically speaking. Having deployed epic amounts of bass, a gospel choir, a drummer who, whether it's a thumper or a ballad, continually gets wicked, an array of rhythm tricks and tracks, guitars both acoustic and electric, and all sorts of pulses, washes, and rinses, Harry Styles shrugs and says, "Why not everything at once?" Season 2, Weight Loss, begins with some electric noise, something buzzing to life, plugging in, booting up, or feeding back, before keyboards that would be at home on a Kraftwerk record echo across a few seconds of stillness. Chopped up breakbeats come to life, and when the bass comes in, it's slightly out of sync, as if there were 3 tabs open on your computer, each playing a different song. Styles is addressing someone who could have been in his arms, but who keeps holding out. "Do you love me now?" he asks, not for the first or last time on the album, in search of something just out of reach. The music builds and builds, calliope keys chasing a chorus of voices off in the distance, the drums banging like someone trying to break down a door, until, as if a meditation bell has rung to clear the space, things pause so Styles can sing, "You've got to sit yourself down sometimes." And then, precept delivered, it all starts up again. If that all sounds a little weird, well, it is. It's also typical of the ways this album subverts expectations. Styles was on a tour for 22 months behind his second and third albums, 2019's Fine Line and 2022's Harry's House. Afterward, he wanted to spend time on the audience side of music, reconnecting to what it feels like to be lost in the crowd, dancing and singing with strangers. The music he and producer Kid Harpoon have come up with here is based around freedom of all sorts, sexual, sure, but also a browser's delight that raids past without caring about history. Though there are hooks, plenty of them, they sometimes take a back seat to low-frequency thumps, grooves, shimmies, and shakes that are dirty in ways both sonic and erotic. This is music more invested in being than meaning, experience rather than ego. Kiss All the Time, Disco Occasionally, opens with four true bangers, including the trancey Aperture and Are You Listening Yet?, where heavy 2010 vibes nod to both LCD Sound System and Stargate's productions for Rihanna. Yet Glitterball album cover notwithstanding, this isn't exactly Styles' dance album. Tracks like The Waiting Game and Carla's Song are pop songs dressed up in disco clothes. Paint by Numbers is 2 minutes and 27 seconds of 60s melodic classicism. And Pop is an 80s synth fest that finds Styles mentioning daytime mainlining and a lack of rolling papers before this. It's just me on my knees, squeaky clean fantasy. It's meant to be pop. But on most of Kiss All the Time, Disco Occasionally, Styles is a seeker, looking to find or provide enlightenment, ecstasy, love, or light. The album opens with him singing about letting in the light in Aperture and ends with Carla's Song, where he finds the light not in someone else's eyes, but in the gold those eyes see, as if his own capacity for empathy and understanding, not sex and love, is what he's been after the whole time. In between those two moments, there are bellies butterflying, friends flirting with the bad ones and finding ease in each other, unintimate sex, a forgotten mantra, and an almost psychedelic sense of adventure. "If you know, then you know," Styles sings in that closing track, sounding like he's coming down from a trip or maybe exiting the world's most exclusive club after a three-day party. "If you don't, then you don't." The melody rolls like the tide. The beats rise skyward, and he shares one final benediction. "It's all waiting there for you." Rolling Stone gives 3.5 stars to Mitski's Nothing's About to Happen to Me, out on Dead Oceans. Little Pink Houses and Lonely Hearts by John Dolan. Mitski says her eighth album is about a reclusive woman in an unkempt house. Thematically and musically, it continues in the same vein as 2023's The Land is Inhospitable and So Are We, which set literary evocations of a small-town disaffection to sweeping, orchestrally augmented indie folk. For an artist who's always been both ambitious and restless, from undeniable peaks like the searing indie rock of her 2016 breakthrough Puberty 2, to more complex offerings like 2022's synth-pop-inscribed Laurel Hell, this is the first time she's stayed so surely in one place. For her, the little pink houses of our decaying American mythology are still haunted enough to give her a few more good short stories. "I'd never live in a small town. I'm slow to learn all the rules," Mitski's forlorn heroine intones on the album opening in a lake as a banjo and accordion provide gentle accompaniment. But any pastoral sentimentality is upended quickly by the harried rocker, "Where's My Phone?", the most straightforward song on the record. Most of the album finds her in a modernized countrypolitan setting with strings, steel guitar, and occasionally horns adding appropriate texture to studies in serene loneliness like Cats and Instead of Here. Things get darker in the dreamily grisly Dead Woman, even if we're left to assume its drama is probably playing out in the narrator's fevered mind rather than on the local news. Mitski is at her best in this album's more elementally human moments. If I Leave unsettles the nostalgic settings for the kind of big, slow, distortion-heavy guitar epic she gave us on her 2016 classic, Your Best American Girl. And she closes the record with Lightning, which goes from Mazzy Star to My Bloody Valentine as the music swells around lyrics that welcome a violent baptismal storm. "Could I come back as the rain?" she asks. It's primal highlights like these where the sad beauty and rough freedom at the heart of Nothing's About to Happen to Me begin to merge with the eternal. Now to our Future 25 feature, Big X the Plug. The Dallas rapper built a career on swaggering bangers, then reinvented himself and invaded the country charts. But before any victories, he had to overcome a tumultuous past. By Eric Deep. Big X the Plug is standing in front of a six-car garage, trying to decide which of his luxury SUVs to drive. We're outside his Mediterranean-style estate, just north of Dallas, on a windy January day, ready to hit the gym. Big X picks the Dodge Durango SRT Hellcat over the Cadillac Escalade V, which is getting detailed. He takes the wheel of the SUV, and we drive through the countryside to a 24-hour fitness, blasting unreleased songs he's recorded. They're motivational hip-hop anthems. His ear for choosing beats that fit his bellowing voice remains impeccable. In one, he shouts out both his kinfolk and 600 Entertainment, the independent label he started under United Masters. "I do it for my kids and my family, 600 who stay down with me." When we arrive at the gym, we head to a multipurpose fitness space where Shadow, Big X's personal trainer and bodyguard, leads a full-body circuit. With Pooh Shiesty blaring from a speaker, Big X and the rest of us go through 30 seconds at each station, lunges, throwing a medicine ball up a wall, then slamming it on the ground, dumbbell lateral raises, a cardio step-up workout, shadow boxing, and more lunges. Nobody seems to notice Dallas's most popular rapper is getting his reps in. Shadow suggests an ab workout. "That's overdoing it," Big X replies. Shadow insists, "Just a little bit. You're going to lie on the floor." "My client is only human," says CJ, Big X's younger brother. Shadow isn't taking no for an answer. "You're not dying," he says. "Physically, I am," Big X says as the pair erupt in laughter. "Mentally, I just know I'm not dying, so I'm not complaining. But physically, I'm going through it." Big X's nickname isn't a coincidence. The former college football player is still stout enough to compete on the gridiron. Nowadays, he works out 4 days a week, a routine he began last year. He changed his diet, dropping from about 470 pounds to 425 while regaining some muscle. He wants to hit his ideal weight, 350 pounds, so he can wear clothes that better show off his style. "All I've been doing has been muscle memory from me playing football," he says, "so now I'm finna get my body back right." Jelly Roll, his friend and collaborator on the 2025 track Box Me Up, recently underwent his own radical weight loss. I ask if he gave Big X any tips. "He's like my unk," Big X says, "so anytime I'm around him, it's more of a like, bub, this is what I feel like you should do. I smoke healthier, I eat healthier, I walk every day. He's trying to put me on game." "If we're being honest," he admits, "I don't know why I'm in this gym, Like I said, I feel like I look good already. I know I'm healthy. I don't eat crazy, stupid shit. It's more of a mental thing. It's something I'm finna do. When Big X, 27, sets his mind to something, he sees it through to life-changing results. Case in point, after years of making rap music brimming with raw authenticity and regional pride, he decided to release a full-on country rap album last year, I Hope You're Happy. Big X's country debut came at a time when country rap crossovers are more popular than ever. Moneybagg Yo and Morgan Wallen's Whiskey Whiskey, Quavo, Luke Bryan, and Teddy Swim's Georgia Ways, and Graham Barnum's Oil Money all come to mind. But Big X did something no other artist had done. The album's lead single, All the Way, featuring country star Bailey Zimmerman, became the first song ever to top both the Billboard's Hot Country Songs and Hot Rap Songs charts. A cross between the polished hooks of Nashville's Hit Factory and hip-hop's vivid streetlife tales, I Hope You're Happy introduced Big X to a new fan base and has allowed him to check off some impressive milestones. Billboard's Country Power Players Innovator, a Ryman Auditorium performance in Nashville, closing out the CMA Awards with Luke Combs performing their song Pray Hard. Big X made the album after a breakup, opening up about his feelings of resentment by exploring the heartbreak and whiskey ethos of country music. After several albums full of cinematic street rap, Big X spent more than a year and a half immersing himself in Nashville's meticulous songwriting process. He was learning to be vulnerable as a songwriter, pouring out all his emotions as a heartbroken narrator on the title track with Darius Rucker, which set the direction for the album. It was a big risk to drop a country album, and Big X knew he might face ridicule for swerving outside of his lane. But his country appeal was always there, heard on songs like Texas, a 2022 track full of steel guitar, home state repping, and, in the video, Big X rocking a cowboy hat, and his cameo on Shaboozy's Drink Don't Need No Mix. His pivot was met with little resistance, especially when Jelly Roll brought him out as a surprise guest at the country-dominated Stagecoach Festival in 2025. Combs gave Big X some words of wisdom after he doubted his acceptance in the country music. In my head, they can't be fucking with me for real, Big X remembers thinking. But he was the one who was telling me, as much as you feel they don't want you here, they want you here, so get that out of your head. Big X says he wants to be the best artist in the world. To him, this meant he had to venture outside of hip-hop. You can't be one of the best artists in the world and have only done one genre. Beyonce, a goat, a queen, he continues. She's done pop, country, Lil Wayne, rock, pop. Snoop Dogg did songs with Katy Perry and shit. All these people are greats, from Eminem to Dr. Dre to Ice Cube. Everybody has stepped out of that lane. I Hope You're Happy marked the high point of his country era and the end of it. He vows that his next project will be a return to rap form, fueled by his competitiveness to conquer the genre that made him. I just feel like right now I've got unfinished business. I've done more in country than I have hip-hop-wise. Country Innovator of the Year? I've never even been to the fucking BET Awards. The skies have turned gray and rainy as we head back to Big X's estate, part of a private neighborhood on acres of tranquil land. This is a multi-generational home. Big X's grandmother Angela, his mom Courtney, his son Carter, and 2-year-old daughter Lalani, whom they affectionately call Bird, all live here, along with 3 of his siblings. A massive island in the kitchen offers ample space for gathering, overlooking the woodscape and creek just beyond the back door. YouTube videos of Big X's songs play on a mounted television that has an IKEA X Virgil Abloh Keep Off rug underneath. Angela, a former bodybuilder, has portioned out food for everyone. Mashed potatoes with beef and corn, topped with gravy, along with a side of salad on the counter. Lemonade Kool-Aid fills a pitcher. On a shelf sits a mini version of a platinum plaque for Big X's 2023 album, Amar, next to a photo of him labeled Employee of the Month. There are paintings of Big X throughout the house, gifts from fans. He is the centerpiece here, surrounded by loved ones. Big X decides to hang back at home after the gym, letting me know he's going to disappear for a bit to shower. The rapper, who is in constant motion, has remained dormant this week after a New Year's Day shooting outside an after-hours club where he was in attendance. Instead, Shadow, Courtney, Angela, and Big X's younger sister Zion offer to take me on a tour of Ferris and Pleasant Grove, the nearby neighborhoods that shaped Big X's music. As we pull into a gas station in the Escalade, Courtney and Angela start sharing stories of his upbringing. Born Xavier Landham, he played football from age 5 to 18. It kept him out of trouble. He played on both the defensive and offensive lines and was strong enough to flip giant tires across the field at age 13. He was just that popular little boy, Courtney says. Everybody wanted to hang around him or fight him. They wanted something to do with him, so I knew he was going to be something. Whatever it was, he was going to be big. Then we got to the teenage years, and I just thought I failed, she says, laughing. In a past life, Courtney dealt drugs. Big X's father, Bay, served time in prison for a stretch of Big X's childhood. We barrel down U.S. 75 toward Ferris. In the front seat, Zion throws on recent Big X songs, Meet the Sixers and 600 Degrees. Courtney raps along. A few highway changes later, we get to the low-income housing unit where the family lived for 13 years in the 2000s. With nothing but brown flats, a grocery store, and gas stations within walking distance, there's not much for distractions in Ferris. For Courtney, the housing offered a chance for some stability for her son. When they were little, Big X was maybe 9, and the girls were 6, 5, whatever. We would sit around and rap, Courtney remembers. My oldest daughter would do the beat, and me and my son would battle it out. Never knew it was anything serious, but he had something in him. So when he started rapping and he was cold, she continues, I was like, ah, you got that from your mama. When Xavier was 16, he'd be gone for the whole day, as Courtney puts it. She'd drive around looking for him, and often find him in the same spot, the 600 block of Meadow Ridge Street, which is where we head to next. This was where the neighborhood kids hang out, and it gave rise to Big X's label, 600 Entertainment. It'd be like 20 guys outside, and you knew Xavier's in the middle of that circle, she recalls. Later, he'd shoot the mic drop performance of his 2021 track, Safe House, here. Courtney tells Shadow to head to South Buckner Boulevard. She recalls where she met Big X's dad and points out the apartment she lived in when she was 18 and Big X was 3. Next, she nods to an apartment building with neutral interiors and an unassuming look. This is where she lived when Big X was between 5 and 6. These are the apartments he raps about on his standout track, The Largest. Safe to say I'm the biggest, the largest, been stepping on shit since my mama stayed in them apartments, regardless. Courtney has some regrets, namely that she struggled to pay rent and resorted to dealing drugs. She reminisces about the family's worst days. All I can do is laugh, she tells me. Half this shit you're gonna have to turn that recorder off for. On my soul, I'm not playing. Angela chimes in. Courtney called me one day and said, the microwave isn't working. How do I heat my food up? I said, oh my God, she's never going to make it. But she did. And when he made it in rap, Big X made good on his promise to buy his mom a house, the one they all live in now. No matter what's going on in his life, one thing is clear. He takes care of his people. Angela mentions that she used to leave Big X voicemails that went unanswered. But she was delighted when she learned that one of them, where she sees him shining and says she's proud of him, made it on the title track of Take Care, a top 10 album Big X released in 2024. He does listen to them, she remembers thinking with a laugh. Zion turns the music up. Her brother's songs make for great cruising music as we head up 75 through rush hour traffic. Night begins to fall, and we arrive back at Big X's house. Shadow backs into the driveway, careful not to run over the blue and white Christmas lights along the path. Up in his office on the second floor, Big X is streaming on Twitch, with Bay watching from the side and smoking a cigarette. Bay, a.k.a. Pops, has a deep voice and still calls Big X his baby. When Big X was 9, his mom sent him to live with his dad after learning he had been stealing money from her. Bay describes the hardships he had faced while reacclimating to life after prison, securing an apartment and furnishing it for himself and his son, working 12-hour shifts to put food on the table. Still, he and his son found the energy to hold each other up. "He took care of me just like I took care of him," Bay says. Bay encouraged Big X's talents early on. Like Courtney, Bay would start rhyming in the car, setting it up for his son to freestyle. He was impressed by his son's vocabulary. "I used to tell somebody, 'Man, my son freestyles better than y'all.' And he'll start rapping and everybody be like, 'The fuck, this dude's too young to be real.' He out-rapped them." Midway through our conversation, Bay calls a friend who sends him the second song Big X ever made. It's from 2019, before Big X fully found his voice. "It's two dudes that I know that can rap pretty good, and I put them on the track with Big X. He killed it," Bay brags, before adding, "He don't even know I got this." Big X doubted his own talent at first, but Bay knew his son could make it to the big leagues. Bay plays the song on his phone, and Courtney comes in to listen with us. Big X's verse is drenched in auto-tune, far different from the thick baritone of his songs today. All the same, Mom and Dad nod along proudly. About 45 minutes later, Big X finishes streaming and joins his immediate circle downstairs. The basement has a pool table and arcade machines of NBA Jam and NFL Blitz that stand near his son's room and Big X's two sisters' rooms. In the spacious theater, 600 artists Kane Music and Rosama are watching football, along with CJ and some of Big X's childhood friends, Bobo, T-Dot, and Daniel. 600 Entertainment's roster also includes Kevin Got Bands, Murda Gang PB, and Young Hood. Kane Music is one of the newest signees to 600 Entertainment. In May 2025, she did a freestyle over Big X's Meet the Sixers that picked up online, putting her on Big X's radar. "I just feel like he runs his team way different than most people," she says. "Way more established, more family-oriented. I feel like that's what a lot of labels and teams are missing in their business." Rosama and Big X go way back. They met at the lunch table in the 12th grade at W.T. White High School in Dallas after Bobo brought Big X around. "They've been in a locked-in friendship," as Rosama puts it, "ever since. They even found out they're cousins on their dad's side." Big X credits Rosama for encouraging him to rap, saying he wouldn't be here if it weren't for his partner. Big X announces he's eating a salad for dinner, but first, we head up to his office to talk. It's a two-story library where Courtney put up all his plaques and accolades. Dress shoes from the Mr. Trouble video are on display, as well as his once signature dreadlocks, housed in a glass box. We sit down in front of his desk, and he fills me in on the rest of his backstory. After graduating from W.T. White in 2016, he received a scholarship to play football at Crown College in Minnesota. But his NFL dreams were cut short when he was kicked off the team for smoking weed. He had disappointed his family, he thought, and he felt aimless. But Big X found direction in providing for his son, Carter, who was born in 2018, and Carter's mother. "Everybody has a purpose, a reason, and my reason is my kids," he says. Big X had to stretch what little money he had to buy food and pay rent in Austin, where he moved after leaving Minnesota. He worked at a pawn shop and saved up for a shotgun. Things got bad. He tried to keep a job at UPS, but hated it. He sold drugs. He was in and out of jail. One low point came when he missed Carter's birthday while locked up. I'm supposed to be at the party, but I'm not at the party, he recalls. So I'm doing a video call, and something happened, and the CO made everybody rack up, return to their cells. And I'm like, man, it's my son's birthday. He cut the phone off on me. I got to threatening his ass. Next thing I know, four big-ass people in green walk in. I put my hands behind my back like, I don't want no problems. They took me to solitary. Big X spent 30 days in solitary confinement, counting bricks in his cell to stay sane. He'd get blank medical forms and fill the pages with lyrics. After serving his time, survival mode kicked in again. He booked an extended stay hotel and sold dope to rebuild his life. But once he earned enough to stop, Big X knew it was time to take something else seriously. This is when Rosama telling me, you should rap, he says. I'm like, fuck it. This last little $10,000 I got, I'm finna just get me an apartment, I'm gonna pay my bills and try to rap. So Big X officially switched his hustle. I literally rapped for 6 months and I had a rap check, he says. I don't even realize how fast it happened. The shit that people spend their whole life fighting for, I did in 6 months. Big X's evocative portraits of coming up in the streets made him part of a rich tradition of Dallas hip-hop. He sees his rise as something the city needed after one of its most promising rappers, Mo3, was murdered in broad daylight on I-35 in 2020. Big X was making his mark, and it was exciting. We would go into clubs with three people in them, and we'd be in there 20 deep, he says. We'll go so crazy that those three people were posting their own videos online. And yet, Big X admits, as Take Care and I Hope You're Happy climbed the charts, he was depressed. As he began to earn money and fame, he felt obligated to give handouts to people. I've got my hand bit a lot, he says. I was putting people on, and they were losing the money, spending the money, and then coming back to me like, hey, give me some more. But I love this person, so I can't do what I would do to a random person. So now I'm fighting with them myself. He had relationship issues on top of that, but he's in better spirits now and not making sad music anymore. He wants his journey to serve as a lesson for others. You're getting a guy who has been through it all in a short amount of time, he says, and still came out okay. A lot of people get into this industry and the shit that I just went through, it tears them up, and they either start doing drugs or they end up catching a lot of charges. Not letting that happen to me caused me to be depressed. But I'd rather have been depressed for a year and come out a soldier than have folded and ended up a dope fiend and a weirdo. In one corner of the office, there's a guitar signed by Lil Wayne from when Big X and Jay Jones performed hip-hop at Lil Weeziana Fest in New Orleans. Big X also appeared on Wayne's The Carter 6. As with every achievement we've talked about today, Big X did it for his family. That was for my mama, Big X says, explaining that Wayne is her favorite artist. It feels good because a lot of people don't get to live their lives and see both sides. My parents got to see both sides, Big X says. I don't think my dad has ever had a foreign vehicle in his life. He pulled away in a brand new Mercedes AMG, and I got my dad a house 15 minutes away from me. So what does the future look like? He describes the next phase of his career as centered around success and wealth, things he's never flexed about or popped it about on songs. Like during Take Care, I was getting all types of new jewelry. I think I had 2 grills during that era. I was making all types of money, and I never talked about it, he says. In 2026, Big X continues to be the fun-loving guy your favorite artists want to be around. He considers Shaboozy his closest industry friend. NLE the Great, formerly known as NLE Choppa, and Frito Bang frequently check in on him. Glorilla has 2 upcoming songs with him. He says Bad Bunny's team reached out about doing a song too, backing up his statement that he's a great artist, not just a rapper. I'm not going to do all genres, but I definitely showed that I can, he says. He's focusing on his 600 entertainment artists, introducing them with another compilation, Sixers with Attitudes, due out in March, and planning a new rap album for the fourth quarter. He's ready for more wins. Now, he says, I get to say I made it. Baz Halpin's Spectacular Visions. He's masterminded tour productions for Taylor Swift and more. Now he's helping bring No Doubt to the Sphere. By Lena Taylor. Baz Halpin was ready to follow his family into classical music when a Jethro Tull tour changed everything. As a teenager in the 90s, the Irish producer and director had been working at a Dublin concert hall where he became captivated by the way that lighting could accentuate the emotionality of music. So he accepted a gig as a lighting tech and rigger. I went on tour, and it was like stepping through that door in The Wizard of Oz where everything suddenly went into color, recalls Halpin, CEO and founder of the production company Silent House Group. This whole world of travel, excitement, responsibility, wildness, and everything the rock and roll lifestyle offered, I fell in love with it. Halpin's Yellow Brick Road has taken him all the way to Sphere, Las Vegas, where The Wizard of Oz itself has stepped through bold new doors with an immersive 4D film. It's here that Halpin has masterminded the visuals for residencies by the Eagles and Backstreet Boys. He's now working with No Doubt on their own Sphere engagement, opening May 6, a nostalgic, exciting, surprising ride chronicling the band's 40-year run. This will be a journey through the most important moments in the history of No Doubt, Halpin says. The band grew up in Orange County and conquered the world. They've been through so many things together, and the beauty of the Sphere is the ability to tell these stories in a visual way. You'll be swept away and feel like you're experiencing their evolution alongside them. The artistic potential in Sphere is a long way from Halpin's earlier work in production design and creative direction for Pink, Cher, Christina Aguilera, and George Michael's final tour, Symphonica, which paired the late singer with orchestral accompanists. He did a version of The First Time Ever I Saw Your Face with this incredible orchestra, which still floors me, Halpin recalls. He describes his diverse resume, which also includes time spent working on Michael Flatley's Lord of the Dance as a university that taught him how to enthrall audiences across genres and venues. Dream bigger. Another major highlight in his career was collaborating with Taylor Swift as she transitioned into pop with her Red Tour in 2013. Halpin continued to work closely with Swift on the global treks that followed, including her record-breaking Eras Tour. Live events like those highlight the way today's superstars are stretching the limits of live production. Artists want to achieve more than what came before, he says, at a time when concertgoers are creatively savvier than ever. Most people, whether through Instagram or TikTok, are creatives in their own right, he adds. Everyone's an editor. There's a knowledge base within the fandom that wasn't there before, which increases the bar to wow people. And the technology, software, and processing power have increased how much you can do. The whole industry's moved forward, which allows you to dream bigger. Nobody would have conceived Sphere 20 years ago. No Doubt were fresh from their 2024 Coachella comeback when Halpin, who worked on their 2009 summer tour, was brought on for their residency. He began by presenting mood boards and reference images, which he fine-tuned with the band before creating a show deck. Once the set list was finalized, he showed Gwen Stefani, bassist Tony Cannell, guitarist Tom Dumont, and drummer Adrian Young what he envisioned for each song on a projector. Then they developed the ideas together. So much of it has to take shape in your mind because you're not seeing finished products, just references, models, or sketches, Halpin says. They're all creative and able to do that, but it's a tough process. The greatest challenge with Sphere remains the delicate little dance of creating extraordinary visuals without overshadowing the band. with no doubt the creative possibilities felt greater thanks to the range of their discography, from ballads like Don't Speak to pop punk anthems like Ex-Girlfriend. Halpum says that the group's Orange County roots will feature prominently in the show, while eagle-eyed fans will catch numerous Easter eggs. We've done a deep dive, pulling out obvious moments from the past and obscure ones, says Halpin. Having also directed Super Bowl halftime shows for Katy Perry and Usher, Halpin feels that both live sports and music are critical avenues for human connections. He ultimately hopes his work elevates such moments and memories. In an increasingly digital and isolated world, sports and live music are two of the few remaining things where humans gather, almost ceremonially, and participate, he says. Something magical happens there. As a director or producer, you want to heighten that experience. And when there's that nostalgic element, those memories are threaded into our souls, so honoring that is important. A Q&A with James Blake. Just trying to reflect the world as I see it through my own lens. The British singer and producer explores our chaotic reality with his sixth album, The Softer, Trying Times, by Jeff Ehaza. James Blake is feeling back at home in London. He and longtime partner Jamila Jamil made the move in 2025 after living in Los Angeles for 11 years, almost the amount of time that Blake, 37, has been one of the music industry's most potent secret weapons, having worked with everyone from Beyoncé to Bon Iver. He's in New York on a press run for his album Trying Times, a collection that finds him at his most confident musically and offers an introspective view of the world we're in. Sonically, it glides between the sounds and instincts that have been present throughout Blake's career, from the brooding and expansive ballads of his 2013 breakout Overgrown to the ambient experimentation of 2023's Playing Robots Into Heaven. On the new album, UK rap heavyweight Dave offers a vibrant flow that affirms his countryman's current hot streak on Doesn't Just Happen, while the album's lead single, Death of Love, has the melodic groove of a velvety 80s pop hit. Blake's penchant for electronic soundscapes, meanwhile, has been subdued. The process of production has veered so far into the automated, it almost feels rebellious to pick up a guitar, he quips. So question, so trying times, tell me about the process of making the album. Blake, it's been a few years in the making. Some of the tracks were started during the pandemic, actually. A lot's happened since then. I wrote it with a very small crew of people who are like my chosen musical family, Don Maker, Jamila, Bob McKenzie, Josh Smith. These people have been mainstays in my musical writing for a long time. And yeah, I'm just trying to reflect the world as I see it through my own lens. The title is striking. We are living in trying times. What inspired you to look in that direction? Trying times is quite an understatement. In England, if you're going through something truly hellish, you might say trying times. So it's meant to be a little bit of an understatement, really. I think everyone will feel that way when they see that as the description. I feel like your music is often quite romantic. It's interesting that you've got this song, Death of Love, that's the opposite of that. Well, it's not a breakup song, as much as it might seem like one. It was written at a time when I think online discourse was approaching maximum lack of empathy. I think people's desire to be seen was blocking their ability to see others.

I don't know if I arrived at any answers. You've been with Jamila Jamil for some years now. How does she help you creatively? She's the exec producer, but she is also producing on the tracks. They're sort of two kinds of different roles. So it's the same job description as the other producers on the record, basically, but in terms of arranging, referencing, bringing things to their fullest potential, that relationship started because she always had very impactful observations about songs, where I was like, I don't know how to get it there. And she would unlock things creatively, even back to the color in anything. You have the sort of acumen and knowledge to get you there. It's very special. So I feel lucky that that's my partner in life, but also in music. Have you thought about fatherhood at all? I don't crave it, to be honest. It's not a thought that enters my mind really ever. Somebody said to me once that people without a creative outlet have children, and that's their creative outlet. And all I have is a creative outlet, so I guess that part of me is just sated, and I love my life as it is. Obviously, everyone should do what they want to do, but for me, I think I worry, even in small ways and unconscious ways, accidentally, about the resentment I probably would feel for the lack of time I would have to do what I want to do. Did you find yourself relearning instruments or techniques in real time on this record? I tend to learn by trying things rather than by studying, but when something requires it, I go, okay, let's give this a go. Just a Little Higher, for example, is that end section where the strings go from this very euphonic, primary colors, sweet harmony thing to this very chaotic, dramatic moment with some quite angular chord changes was one of my favorite moments on the record. It took a lot of work, but it was just so worth it. This is also your 6th full-length album. Fucking hell, yeah. How much stuff is left on the cutting room floor? If I think about that, I'll probably cry. There's at least 3 albums with people who are a few of my favorite artists of all time that haven't come out. The quiet hero of Euphoria is a villain. How Martha Kelly went from stand-up comedy to playing one of TV's most sinister drug dealers, by Rachel Brodsky. Martha Kelly begins most of her TikTok videos, filmed in tight focus on her face, with a simple greeting. Welcome back to Forehead Corner. I never noticed my forehead as much as I do looking at it on TikTok, says Kelly, a longtime comedian known for her bone-dry sense of humor, sitting across from me at a coffee shop in North Hollywood. I live alone, so TikTok is a real social thing for me. It's easy to see why fans, nearly 160,000 and counting since she started posting in 2024, keep coming back to Forehead Corner. Kelly's videos, delivered in her distinctive pitchy voice, think Valley Girl with notes of humdrum detachment, are personal and woven with running gags. She frequently dons the garish Republican makeup filter while launching into monologues that flow from what she did that day to political developments to Love is Blind. Her engagement on the app recently exploded, though, thanks to her role on the HBO series Euphoria, where she plays the chilling drug lord, Laurie. Kelly joined the show in season 2, back in 2022, and was nominated for an Outstanding Guest Actress Emmy. When the long-awaited season 3 trailer, which featured Laurie threatening Zendaya's Rue, dropped in January, her page blew up. New episodes air Sunday nights through May 31st. Now her comments are flooded with teens and 20-somethings calling her diva, queen, and baddie. Kelly, 58, is tickled at her newfound memedom, partly because it means she gets to look cool to her college-aged niece, who texted Kelly a series of exclamation points after the trailer reveal. Finally, I can impress her. I've been trying for 19 years, Kelly jokes, her trademark deadpan tinged with faux exhaustion. Ever since her breakout role as the wallflower insurance adjuster Martha Brooks on FX's Baskets, Kelly has worked steadily, nabbing bit parts in Spider-Man Homecoming, 2017, Marriage Story, 2019, Gracie and Frankie, Hacks, What We Do in the Shadows,

0: and Fallout. She's also done animated shows, voicing a middle school secretary facing apocalypse in Netflix's Carol and the End of the World, and a DEA agent in the Adult Swim series Common Side Effects. But it took decades for Kelly to find that consistency in her career, and she's still not sure why anyone feels compelled to cast her in anything. With my Irish Catholic ancestry, I don't know that I am capable of answering a question about why I think I'm good at something, she says. Sunk to the bottom of a pool. Originally from the Los Angeles suburb of Torrance, Kelly grew up with an older brother, a fraternal twin sister, and a half-brother from her father's first marriage. Her father was an elementary school principal, and her mother was a kindergarten teacher. In high school in the late 80s, she was inspired by female stand-ups like Roseanne Barr and Janine Garofalo. Seeing women comedians doing material that wasn't, "I need a good man, why am I still single?" or "My husband hates me," how smart and funny and unique they were. It made me want to do it. Kelly juggled odd jobs to support her foray into comedy. She did her first open mic at 25 and bombed, but she kept chipping away. She caught some breaks in 2002, winning Comedy Central's Laugh Riots competition and landing a spot on Late Night with Conan O'Brien. She did a bit about preparing for a new temp job by having a friend tie her up in a burlap sack, sink her to the bottom of a pool, and pull her back up for a lunch break. Still, she struggled with alcohol abuse, and even after she quit drinking, periods of depression. Her car got repossessed, and she was nearly evicted. Then, in 2014, Kelly's old friend, Zach Galifianakis, who she'd met doing open mics in L.A., left her a life-changing voicemail. He was pitching a new pilot about a motel-dwelling rodeo clown. Would she be up for playing his de facto personal assistant? Kelly told Galifianakis that she didn't think she could act. He said to just show up as herself. The leap paid off. Galifianakis and showrunner Jonathan Crissel, she says, were the most gentle, safe people to be a stumbling new actor with. This monster who hurts kids. Still, a whole new level of trepidation set in when Kelly was approached for Euphoria. For starters, she wasn't sure about playing a villain, this awful monster who hurts kids, as she puts it. She was comforted after meeting with the show's creator, Sam Levinson, who she calls very sweet, reassuring, and down-to-earth. But there was one more hurdle. I was out of my mind with fear about working with Zendaya because she's such a gifted actor. And I'm like, I'm going to go in there and ruin their beautiful show. Kelly was so nervous that she forgot her lines on the first day, but she quickly found her stride, blending Laurie's unassuming self-presentation with the character's more sinister vibes, like when she makes a nonchalant threat to kidnap Rue and sell her to some real sick people. Kelly says, I read all of her lines as a snake-in-the-grass sociopath. Those are the scariest people, the mild-mannered person who has no conscience. Despite her long road to recognition, Kelly calls her Emmy's experience stressful and unpleasant. There were redeeming factors, though. At the ceremony, she was seated with people who were way out of my league, career-wise, but let me feel like one of the gang, she says. And then there was the car ride home with her niece, who'd been Kelly's date that night. She talked my ear off, Kelly says. She hadn't talked to me that much about her life for years. I was like, this is one of the best nights of my life. From music to medicine to the pit, Ned Brower became an EMT after the band Rooney ended. His career comes full circle with a featured role in the ER. By Brenna Ehrlich. When Ned Brower sat down with The Pit producer and co-star Noah Wiley to discuss a big moment in season two, the world had not yet heard the name Alex Preddy. All Brower knew at that point was that his character, Nurse Jessie Van Horn, was to be arrested by ICE during an episode in which officers attempt to detain a patient in the fictional ED. A great part of the show is being able to touch on hot-button topics in a framework that's not always hitting the audience over the head, but that reflects society back from a hospital perspective, Brower says of the pivotal moment in episode 11 of the HBO Max hit. The scene was filmed in November 2025, months before Preddy, himself an ICU nurse, was gunned down by ICE agents in Minnesota while trying to assist a fellow protester. "It's been heartbreaking to see a great city like Minneapolis under siege," says Brower. "The kind of people who work as ICU nurses, it's just the best of the best." Brower would know. He's lived it. The actor-musician's route to TV has been anything but straightforward. Medicine was always a part of Brower's life. "I have a lot of doctors in my family," he says, including his father, who was an ophthalmologist. But he was much more into skating and playing music in his hometown of Seattle. "If my whole family got together to choose the last person that would probably go into medicine," Brower says, "I would have to be the guy to win the award." After college, he went on to model and act in teen shows like Dawson's Creek and found fame as a drummer vocalist in Robert Schwartzman's rock band Rooney. When that band broke up in 2013, though, Brower found himself with bills to pay and limited options. Inspired by pals following a similar path, he became an EMT for the L.A. County Fire Department, then got his master's in 2020 at the UCLA School of Nursing. Despite his prior apathy about medicine, Brower was a natural, once sussing out that a 100-year-old grandmother accidentally ate her nephew's weed brownies at her birthday bash. He prescribed that she listen to jazz. Other experiences were less humorous. He still gets choked up recalling a teen who died during swim practice. Those trials, plus lessons gleaned in working in the ED of a children's hospital in L.A., have been integral to his performance on The Pit. When season one ended with the aftermath of a mass shooter at a music festival, for example, Brower thought, "Can I apply those emotions that are somewhere in a box locked in my head to the show?" The Pit has also reawakened Brower's musical side. "On season one, I had a lot of downtime, and my creative gears just went into high gear," he says. The result is his new electropop project, Bloodwork. Get it? Inspired by skate videos and 80s favorites like the Pet Shop Boys, the band, Brower and collaborator John Lowe, dropped two singles in March. They plan to sport hyper-realistic skull masks made with help from the Pit's effects team for an upcoming music video performance. "My takeaway, being at the midpoint of life, is you just never know where things are going to lead," Brower says. "So I tend to say yes to everything and try new things. There's been huge failures along the way, but sometimes the big failures then lead to something incredible that you never would have anticipated." Future 25 artist Raven Lenae. After years of hard work, she has a major R&B hit with Love Me Not, and she's aiming even higher for her next act. By Larisha Paul. 2 years ago, in May 2024, Raven Lenae spent a warm evening playing to a sizable crowd at UC Davis. The college performance fell on the same day that she released the dreamy R&B single Love Me Not as the introduction to her second studio album, Bird's Eye. "Obviously nobody knew the song," Lenae, 27, recalls. "And as soon as the drums came in, I saw the crowd completely shift." As she watched the audience's reaction, she thought to herself, "There's something really special about Love Me Not." She was right. In April 2025, nearly a full year after its release, Love Me Not made it onto Billboard's Hot 100 at number 81. And by last summer, it had jumped all the way to number 5. It's also been used in millions of posts on TikTok. When we finished that song, I knew it was a big song. There's something about it that strikes every chord, at least for me, she says. It was just a matter of time. In fact, her breakthrough was years in the making. She signed to Atlantic Records in 2016 as a bright-eyed 17-year-old and has been building toward this moment since then. Now, as she puts the finishing touches on her third album, Lene is searching for the sweet spot between finding patience in the present and feeding her hunger for something new. The thing that people can expect from me every time is that I'm going to try something different, even if I'm just twisting the knob slightly to the left, she says. Every single time, I'm going to challenge the last thing. No holds barred. Christina Applegate tells us, I've become an honesty missile. When your physical health deteriorates, the truth clarifies. 5 years after she was diagnosed with multiple sclerosis, the actor combed through decades of personal journals to write her memoir, You with the Sad Eyes. Now that it's out, she says, I feel scared as shit. About the contributors, David LaChapelle, photographer. David LaChapelle has shot more than 20 covers for Rolling Stone since 1998, including iconic images of Britney Spears, Madonna, Tori Amos, and this year's Future of Music 2026 cover stars, Lola Young, Big X the Plug, and Fuerza Regida. LaChapelle was drawn to the sincerity of all three artists, especially Young, during their Los Angeles shoots. Sometimes I'm just there and I do my job, he says. But then sometimes you have a real connection and there's a lot of laughter and there's no stress. LaChapelle got his start in New York City in the late 80s, flitting between the darkroom, his photo studio, and friends' apartments for DIY gallery shows. I never saw the sun, but living in New York, none of us see the sun that much, he jokes. With a style as vivid and recognizable as his, he implores aspiring photographers to discover and mold an aesthetic that stands apart from the contemporary world. There's a lot of people taking pictures, but there's very few individual voices that you can identify. This has been the Rolling Stone Hour. I'm your host, Kathy. Thanks for joining me. Take care.
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4: This is Charles Gould. Today we present the 30th broadcast of Iron and Blood by Peter H. Wilson, a masterful landmark reappraisal of German military history and of the preconceptions about German militarism since before the rise of Prussia and the World Wars. Nonfiction read by Charles Gould. When we concluded the last broadcast, we were just about to complete Chapter 12, Serving the Nation, and in fact, about to complete Part 4 of the book, Nationalizing War. We were looking at the economic impact of defense and at naval construction in particular. We were just reading that Germany and Austria-Hungary were relatively late in developing their military-industrial complexes, and that these remained fairly weak economically and politically at the start of the 20th century. We continue with the book. In Austria's case, influence was limited to where contracts were rewarded, not the decision to construct ships in the first place. Firms also operated internationally, with German companies being particularly dependent on exports, which in turn relied on their government remaining on good terms with potential purchasers. German firms joined British, French, and American companies in the Harvey Syndicate of 1894, which attempted unsuccessfully to fix prices for armor plate, while the Austro-Hungarian torpedo manufacturer Whitehead established a factory in Weymouth to sell its products to the Royal Navy. Military expenditure thus only made a modest impact on economic development, and for many firms, the outbreak of war in 1914 proved bad for business. Part 5, Democratizing War. Chapter 13, Demagogues and Democrats. The First World War, 1914-18. The Spirit of 1914. In 1914, Imperial Germany and Austria-Hungary embarked on a conflict requiring an unprecedented level of popular mobilization. Beneath the rhetoric of nations in arms, 19th century armies had declined proportionately to population. Military service had been a short episode in most men's lives, if they had donned a uniform at all, and few had seen action. Women had overwhelmingly been civilians, most of whom expected to remain unaffected by warfare. After 1914, Germans engaged in what soon became termed total war, leaving no part of life unaffected. Although directed from above, this effort was sustained to a considerable extent by self-mobilization and a willingness to accept hardship and loss. This argument is increasingly accepted in the scholarship on the First World War, but it remains controversial when applied to the 1939-45 war. Yet, as this and the following chapters will show, the scale of the German effort in both conflicts depended on the readiness, albeit often reluctant, of ordinary men and women to participate. That preparedness did not evaporate with the total defeat in 1945, but was revived and sustained throughout the Cold War, though it was now open to greater criticism and was often performed much less willingly, notably in the German Democratic Republic, DDR. Only since 1990 has national defense ceased to play such a determining role in most German people's lives, to the point that some now fear that the positive attributes of a citizen army are being lost. That Germans are not alone in Europe in sharing this trajectory is an important reminder not to detach their military history from its broader context. This chapter examines the German experience across the five major periods from 1914 to the present: the unprecedented mobilization of the First World War, the contested demobilization and gradual rearmament of the interwar era, the violence of genocidal war between 1939 and 1945, the renewed rearmament under the very different circumstances of the Cold War, and the downsizing and near-constant restructuring since 1990, as all countries have sought to adapt to what is increasingly termed a new security environment. Imperial Germany and Austria-Hungary, known collectively as the Central Powers, had a combined population of 118 million in 1914, against 266 million in Britain, France, Russia, and Serbia, who together controlled a further 448.4 million colonial subjects, compared to the Germans' 10 million. Although the Central Powers initially mobilized 3.485 million troops, they were already far outnumbered by their enemies, 5.726 million, backed by a further 500,000 colonial soldiers. Bulgaria and the Ottoman Empire joined the Central Powers later in 1914, but their assistance was more than offset by the intervention of Japan, 1914, Italy, 1915, Portugal and Romania, 1916, and most notably by the United States in 1917, which added a further 103 million people on the Allied side. Brazil, various Central American states, China, and Siam also joined the Allies after 1917. These odds were not unexpected by German and Habsburg planners, who counted on superior organization and morale to secure a decisive victory before the Allies could bring their full human and material resources to bear. The mounting international crisis across late July 1914 sparked a run on the banks and panic buying. Beyond a few patriotic demonstrations in Vienna and Berlin, the spirit of 1914 was characterized more by grim resolve than popular enthusiasm. Most inhabitants knew war was dangerous, but while socialists and trades unions attracted strong support for their anti-war rallies, Germans and Austrians generally did not blame their own governments for the breakdown of peace and saw military service as a patriotic duty. Germany was better prepared militarily and politically than Austria-Hungary. Standing on the balcony of his Berlin palace at 7:30 p.m. on 31 July, Kaiser Wilhelm II famously announced that, "I no longer recognize any parties or confessions. Today we are all German brothers and only German brothers." This declaration was especially aimed at the Social Democratic Party, SPD, and the Catholic Center Party, Zentrum, both of which had made electoral gains across the past decade at the expense of conservatives and Protestants. The call to a Burgfrieden, civic truce, was underpinned by keeping the Reichstag in session, despite simultaneously enacting the 1851 State of Siege Law, which empowered the Army regional commanders to assume wide civilian powers. The SPD responded positively, with only 14 of its 92 Reichstag deputies opposing the vote on war credits on 3 August. By contrast, Emperor Franz Joseph and the Habsburg elite showed little inclination to invite their subjects to participate in the war effort. Austria-Hungary's Reichsrat, or Common Parliament, had already been suspended in March 1914, following raucous disputes between the different nationalist parties, and the building was converted into a military hospital. The Habsburgs soon realized their mistake, but were never as successful as their German counterparts in rallying popular support. The Austrian government ruled by decree, and while the Hungarian parliament remained in session, This simply served as a platform to criticize Habsburg management of the war. The Austrians distrusted the Hungarians, many of whom saw an opportunity to bargain for greater autonomy in the dual monarchy, while the army regarded civil servants as hinderers, not helpers, in national mobilization. While comparing favorably with its ally, Germany nonetheless failed to engage its citizens as effectively as the British, French, Belgian, Serbian, and later American governments. The Reichstag delegated legislative power to the empire's upper house, the Bundesrat controlled by the monarchs and princes, while the failure to involve the SPD in government or grant trades unions a meaningful say in war management fueled a growing sense of disenfranchisement. Unlike that of 1870, mobilization in 1914 was the first of a genuinely mass army, involving the call-up of reservists into new formations, as well as strengthening existing ones. It was here that German preparations excelled. Boots fitted, food was available, and troop trains ran on time, all boosting confidence. Whereas German trains heading west sported optimistic slogans about dining out in Paris, those leaving Habsburg Bohemia for the Eastern Front were dubbed meat export abroad by their unwilling occupants. Austria-Hungary was so unready that it gratefully accepted the donation of 2.5 million old rifle cartridges, which the Germans had condemned as suitable only for the Chinese army. Meanwhile, Switzerland also mobilized on 5 August, having been informed by Germany that it would invade Belgium. The parliament elected Ulrich Wille the Elder as federal general, despite misgivings that he favored the Central Powers. Since the Sonderbund War of 1847, religious differences had been largely replaced by the country's linguistic division along the north-south Ristigraben, potato pancake ditch, between French and German speakers. France, however, remained confident that the Swiss would defend themselves and ruled out any idea of crossing their territory to outflank the Germans. Most militiamen were soon sent home, with a reduced number serving on rotation to guard the frontiers. 2 intelligence officers were dismissed for passing information to Austria, but otherwise both army and society remained united behind their neutrality and obeyed their government's appeal to set an example. The global war. The odds against the Central Powers increased still further with the swift loss of Germany's colonies. Australian and New Zealand forces captured the Pacific Islands by mid-September 1914. The Japanese, with some British assistance, captured Zhaozhou Bay in November, the heavily outnumbered German defenders having been assisted by the crew of an elderly Austrian cruiser. Of the African colonies, Togo surrendered after 3 weeks' resistance to British and French troops, while German Southwest Africa was taken by the South Africans in July 1915. German Cameroon held out 6 months longer, but only German East Africa proved a major challenge. Colonel Letal Vorbeck, the local commander, disobeyed the civilian government and pursued his own ruthless war of attrition against a range of enemies which eventually totaled 160,000 British, Belgian, Portuguese, South African, and colonial troops, backed by 1 million African porters, a tenth of whom died. Letal Vorbeck's forces never numbered more than 15,000, mostly locally recruited Askaris whose loyalty he retained by allowing their families to accompany them and to live off the land. He only surrendered on 14 November 1918, 3 days after the war had ended in Europe. Letal Vorbeck was later celebrated as an exemplar of German determination, but his resistance made little difference to the wider course of the war. The Allies were able to deploy large numbers of Indian and African colonial troops on the Western Front, as well as against the Ottoman Empire once it joined the Central Powers on 29 October 1914. Germany's two modern warships in the Mediterranean had already escaped to Constantinople, where their commander, Admiral Souchon, assumed the direction of the Ottoman Navy. Other German advisors soon arrived, notably Admiral von Usedom and General Lehmann von Sanders, both of whom subsequently played important roles in directing operations. The Ottomans' entry into the war diverted Allied resources, notably during the costly attempt to force the Dardanelles in the Gallipoli campaign of 1915. However, the Ottomans faced numerous difficulties and were eventually forced to abandon their Middle Eastern empire by October 1918. The importance of these setbacks was not so much the loss of Germany's colonies themselves, but that within weeks of the war breaking out, the Allies controlled most of the world's shipping lanes and resources. The escape of the two warships to the Bosphorus looked like a major coup, but the fact remained that the Mediterranean, like the Pacific, Indian, and South Atlantic oceans, had become Allied lakes, while Germany lacked a rational plan to challenge that. Stuck in the mud. Important though these theaters were to the wider story of the war, the fate of the Central Powers was always going to be determined in Europe. Germany mobilized according to its modified Schlieffen Plan, with seven armies totaling over 1.5 million men in the West. The first two, containing over a third of that total, formed the main strike force intended to outflank the French by invading Belgium to the north, with another three armies, totaling 560,000, advancing through Luxembourg and the Ardennes in support. The remaining two armies, 347,000, deployed further south to defend Lorraine and Alsace. The Eighth Army, 150,000, was positioned to defend East Prussia, while another 350,000 reservists were still being formed into units in home depots. The German plan depended on breaking through the fortified Liège sector and onto the Belgian plain fast enough to swing southwards toward Paris before the British Expeditionary Force, BEF, could reinforce the French, and before the Russians overwhelmed the defenders of East Prussia. The schedule slipped immediately, and though the first two armies punched past Liège, most of the Belgian army escaped to Antwerp and, after a further retreat to the coast, continued to resist for the rest of the war. The Germans pressed on, assisted by poor Anglo-French coordination and the fact that the BEF largely lacked a plan of what to do once it arrived on the northern French coast. By late August, the BEF had been outflanked at Mons and compelled to retreat, but only after adding to the Germans' delay. Rather than swinging southwest around Paris, General Kluck, commanding the First Army, was compelled to advance more directly southwards to maintain contact with the slower-moving Second Army to his left. Shortage of cavalry prevented adequate reconnaissance and added to the mounting anxiety of Moltke the Younger and the rest of the general staff, which had been mobilized as the High Command, Oberste Heeresleitung, OHL. A combination of stiff French resistance and a renewed advance on the River Marne by the BEF outflanked Kluck, who fell back on 9 September. Germany had already lost 50% more combat deaths than during the entire Franco-German War. Moltke suffered a nervous breakdown and was replaced on 14 September by Erich von Falkenhayn, a trained staff officer who had previously advised the Chinese army, before being promoted over the heads of 30 more senior generals as Prussia's war minister in 1913. Concerned that the morale of the First Army might collapse if it retreated further, Falkenhayn pushed westwards along the Franco-Belgian frontier, fighting a sequence of battles in what became known as the Race to the Sea, hoping to turn the Allied flank before the front line closed the last gap by reaching the coast. By 25 November, he was forced to accept that the Allies had blocked his every move, and he instructed the army to take up positional warfare, Stellungskrieg, by digging in. Intended as a temporary measure, it characterized the Western Front until the end of the war. Moltke's tinkering with Schlieffen's plan had little to do with its failure, though he was swiftly blamed for it. The root cause was the Army's conviction that its overall strategy stood any reasonable chance of success at all. Their opponents certainly provided them with some opportunities, but the whole enterprise was a huge gamble, requiring too many things to go impossibly right and too many opponents to make obliging mistakes. None of the Germans' errors was individually fatal, but their accumulative impact removed any slim chance of success. Worse, the Germans stuck to their strategy, whereas the Allies, notably the French commander Joseph Joffre, accepted their original plans had failed and adapted. Although their failure was systemic, the Germans blamed individuals rather than how they took strategic decisions. Moltke, Kluck, and 32 other generals were removed, but no fundamental reforms were undertaken. The duel. Success proved even more dangerous since it appeared to confirm all would ultimately be well. In addition to the Marne, the Battle of Tannenberg provides a key part of the explanation why the Germans ultimately lost the war, by sustaining a false belief that decisive victory was possible. Russia began its offensive on 4 August, opening what became known to the Germans and Austrians as the Eastern Front. The attack came much sooner than the Germans had expected, because the Russians advanced before their army was fully mobilized. At around 600,000 men, they nonetheless outnumbered the German defenders of East Prussia 4-1. Initial incursions into German territory caused widespread panic, prompting Moltke to goad the local commander, General Prittwitz, into an ill-considered counterattack. Once this failed, Prittwitz was removed and replaced by Paul von Hindenburg. Hindenburg met Erich Ludendorff, just appointed as his new chief of staff, as they headed east by train to the front. The two men soon became known as the duo, thanks to their close working relationship and complementary but contrasting characters. Hindenburg, the senior of the two, had been brought out of retirement at the start of the war, having fought in the Wars of Unification as a junior officer. He looked so much the part of an archetypal Prussian general that he was open to caricature. His outward calm masked a cunning and manipulative character who was deeply concerned for his own image and determined to ensure someone else took the blame for any mistakes. The mercurial Ludendorff had played an important role in preparing the Schlieffen plan and later in pressuring Moltke the Younger to modify it. He counted as the duo's brains, even though he never rose above the intellectual level of a regimental colonel. Like Hindenburg, he hailed from Eastern Prussia and had graduated from the War Academy, but by contrast came from a family of small businessmen, rather than the landholding Junker class. Strong-willed and highly strung, he had an almost limitless capacity for desk work, while the subsequent deaths of two of his stepsons redoubled his determination to win the war. Unlike the secretive and prickly Falkenhayn, Ludendorff was open to ideas and encouraged debate among his staff, though he tended to fall out with clever subordinates like Fritz von Lossberg, who would emerge as one of Germany's foremost tacticians and who bluntly pointed to the flaws in his grand schemes. Ludendorff preferred to work with men like his friend and factotum Max Bauer, who literally had a rubber stamp of his boss's signature to issue orders. Like Bauer and Admiral Tirpitz, Ludendorff was convinced Germany was battling shadowy, conspiratorial forces that he increasingly associated with Jews and socialists. He was obsessed with the Siegfried myth, recently popularized by Wagner's operas, and named many of the Army's major operations after characters in the story. Arriving at the Eastern Front, the duo had to act quickly, prompting Hindenburg to adopt a plan already drafted by Prittwitz's staff, notably Colonel Max Hoffman, though this did not prevent him from subsequently taking the credit. The following operation saw the two Russian armies smashed in quick succession at Tannenberg, Stebek, 26 to 31 August, and Masurian Lakes, 9 to 11 September, losing 270,000 casualties, or five times more than the Germans. Ludendorff was going to name the first battle after the village of Frogenau in his report, until one of his staff pointed to the proximity of Tannenberg, where the Poles had defeated the Teutonic Knights in 1410. The choice of name added to the victory's symbolism, especially as it coincided with the costly defeats in the West. Tannenberg forged the public perception of Hindenburg as embodying not just military skill, but the masculine virtues of determination, strong nerves, readiness for sacrifice, and a sense of duty. Across the next 4 years, the duo would argue that the war could be won, despite the odds, if other Germans applied the same characteristics. Habsburg failure. Austria-Hungary's failure negated whatever might have been gained strategically from Tannenberg. Konrad von Hertzendorf, the Habsburg chief of staff, amended the monarchy's war plan at the last minute, making a bad compromise between the two options of concentrating his forces either against Serbia or Russia. His decision was driven by the recognition that the Habsburgs had to please the Germans, who had left their own eastern front inadequately defended. The Habsburgs would remain the tail to the German dog

Habsburg units were gradually beefed up with German heavy artillery and planes as these became available. Falkenhayn reluctantly agreed to prioritize the Eastern Front in 1915. While Hindenburg pinned down part of Russia's forces in the north, a combined German-Habsburg offensive finally recovered Galicia by June before pushing into Russian Poland, taking Warsaw on 4 August, and finally seizing Lithuania the following month, having inflicted over 1 million casualties on the enemy. These successes prompted Bulgaria to declare for the Central Powers on 6 September, assisting Habsburg troops in conquering most of Serbia and Montenegro. However, the Allies opened new fronts in Macedonia and at Salonika, negating much of the advantage derived from Bulgaria's intervention. Worse, the Central Powers' success failed to persuade Italy to honor the pre-war Triple Alliance, and it instead joined the Allies by invading Austria on 23 May. The Italians attacked before they were fully prepared, and despite their vast numerical superiority, were repulsed from the Tyrol and blocked at the Isonzo Gorge on the high plateau between the Adriatic and the Alpine foothills. The front would remain in roughly the same place until June 1917, by which time Habsburg forces had repelled 11 offensives at a total combined cost to both sides of 1 million men. Locally, this can be considered a success, and the troops were notably more committed to defending their homeland than when invading Serbia or Russia. However, the new Italian front was a distraction the monarchy could not afford and undermined its already flagging efforts elsewhere. Already by the end of 1914, Germany had suffered 800,000 casualties, including 116,000 killed, or 2.5 times the entire cost of the 1870-1 war. At nearly 1 million, Austria-Hungary's losses were even higher. While it suffered another 870,000 casualties and prisoners during the Carpathian winter and fall of Przemyśl. Over 4/5 of the pre-war infantry had become casualties or prisoners, as had half of the regular officers. Another 1 million men were lost during the recovery of Galicia and conquest of Poland. There were no trained reserves, and by mid-1915, Habsburg forces consisted of untrained conscripts led by equally inexperienced junior officers. For the Habsburgs, the switch to positional warfare was a necessity as the army was in no condition to resume the attack. The victory piece. These horrendous losses occurred while the German and Habsburg elites were expanding their war aims. Pre-war planning lacked any strategic vision and merely concentrated on how to achieve victory, not what to do with it if it could be obtained. The German Chancellor, Bethmann Hollweg, wanted to keep his options open to allow scope for diplomacy, but was persuaded to accept a draft list of objectives on 9 September 1914. France was to be partially demilitarized, compelled to pay a huge indemnity, and cede its best mining regions to Germany. Liège would be annexed and Belgium reduced to a satellite. A German-led customs union would be created to include France, Belgium, the Netherlands, Denmark, Poland, Austria-Hungary, and perhaps Italy and Scandinavia. The intention was to make Germany blockade-proof, meaning it could withstand Britain's naval power. Additional African colonies would also be demanded from France, Belgium, and Portugal. These goals vastly exceeded Habsburg ambitions, which were limited to some strategic border areas and the desire to reduce but not annex Serbia. The Allies had their own expansive plans, notably Russia, but Germany's were excessive and contradicted the government's claim to be fighting a defensive war. Intellectuals broadly endorsed this September program, but industrialists and German royalty had their own ideas. Bavaria's king felt he should rule Belgium,

0: while those of Saxony and Württemberg saw themselves as future Polish monarchs. The German Navy wanted Belgian and Baltic ports, as well as more overseas bases. Already in autumn 1914, Falkenhayn recommended renouncing annexations to split the Allies, but he was overruled, especially as Tannenberg and the subsequent conquest of Poland and Lithuania later in 1915 encouraged the elite to expand their ambitions still further. Desperate to sustain the fraying Burgfrieden, the government tended to add each major lobby's pet project to its list, while conservatives pushed the idea of a victory peace to silence leftist critiques and persuade Germans that their continued sacrifices would be rewarded. The desire for more deterred the Central Powers from using their not inconsiderable gains to bargain for favorable terms, despite opportunities across 1915 to 16. By the end of 1915, Austria-Hungary held three-quarters of Serbia and, together with Germany, had conquered Russia's Polish and Lithuanian lands. Germany held most of Belgium and large parts of northeastern France with its 2 million inhabitants. The conquest of two-thirds of Romania during the second half of 1916 pushed the area under German control to 525,000 square kilometers with 27 million people, or equivalent to almost its entire national territory and 40% of its own population. Conquered territory was placed under military administration. Poland was belatedly declared a kingdom in November 1916, as yet without a king or confirmed independent future. Limited concessions were offered in the hope that Poles would volunteer to fight Russia. Ludendorff hoped for 1 million soldiers, but only 4,700 under Józef Piłsudski had been mustered by the spring of 1917. However, they were rightly suspected of being unreliable nationalists. Stalemate. Falkenhayn remained convinced the war could only be won in the West, especially as the country's primary objectives lay there. With Austria-Hungary having lost offensive capacity, the task fell largely to Germany. Throughout 1915, both sides had experimented with ways to break the deadlock in the West without success. Falkenhayn concluded it was better to let the enemy waste their strength in futile attacks, and decided to prompt them into this by threatening Verdun at the northeast angle of the Allied defensive line. It remains unclear how far this was a coherent plan or simply a subsequent justification for his own failure to take the town. Both sides poured in reinforcements from February 1916, thereby contradicting Falkenhayn's ostensible goal. Nearly four-fifths of French infantrymen served on rotation at Verdun, elevating the battle to a truly national struggle. Around 1.35 million tons of shells had been fired by the time Falkenhayn finally abandoned the operation in December, having lost 337,000 men killed, wounded, captured, or missing, or marginally fewer than the French at 378,000. Meanwhile, British forces attacked along the Somme River in the summer, in part to relieve pressure on the French. The ensuing sequence of battles has become a byword in Britain for the futility of war, yet British and Allied troops performed creditably under terrible conditions, putting the Germans under great strain, and contributing to the decision to abandon the attack on Verdun. The five-month campaign cost the Allies 615,000 men, while the German defenders, who included both Adolf Hitler and Otto Frank, father of the diarist Anne, probably lost nearly as many soldiers. Both sides reacted to casualties similarly, believing it was necessary to press on so that the initial cost would not have been in vain. Neither had an accurate method for assessing how much their opponent was suffering, and tended to believe the more optimistic reports. Franco-British appeals prompted Russia to attack again, despite having failed in a renewed offensive in March-April 1916. The new Russian commander, Alexei Brusilov, reluctantly agreed, striking south on 4 June against the Habsburg armies, which rapidly collapsed, losing another 1.5 million casualties and prisoners. Although the offensive eventually stalled, the Russians had again captured Galicia and Bukovina. The disaster caused near panic at Habsburg headquarters, obliging Falkenhayn to switch 9 more divisions to bolster the Austrians. The pressure mounted as Romania attacked weakly defended Habsburg Transylvania on 27 August in support of the Allies. A scion of Germany's Hohenzollern dynasty, Romania's king had wanted to honor treaties with the Central Powers, but his government believed it could get a better deal back in the Allies. The delay prevented Romania from coordinating its entry with Brusilov's offensive. The Romanian army was poorly prepared, badly equipped, and so incompetently led that even the Allies expected it to be defeated. Nonetheless, its entry increased Austria's dependency on Germany, which dispatched reinforcements and took command of the counterattack in September. This was planned by Falkenhayn, who was disgruntled that Hindenburg took the credit. By the end of the year, Romania had lost 250,000 men and 2/3 of its territory. Distractions elsewhere prevented the Central Powers from advancing further, giving the Romanians 6 months to reorganize and to finally receive Russian assistance. German overconfidence further contributed to the failure of their attack in 1917, and Romania continued to defend its remaining territory into 1918. Bad choices. Romania's entry into the war was the final straw for the many senior German officers who had lost confidence in Falkenhayn. Bethmann Hollweg reluctantly agreed, hoping that a change of command would convince the Allies that Germany was determined to win. An equally reluctant Wilhelm II finally appointed Hindenburg as head of the OHL on 29 August. Jealous of Hindenburg's popularity, Wilhelm was named supreme commander of all Central Power forces, a largely nominal role reluctantly accepted by Austria-Hungary. Ludendorff was named first general quartermaster with the brief to boost production of war goods. The weakness in Germany's political structure now fully emerged, since the duo became silent dictators with civilian control reduced to Wilhelm's fragile grasp on their loyalties. National well-being was subordinated to the army's operational requirements, all in the name of the long-promised victory. Austria-Hungary moved in the opposite direction during 1916. After Conrad's repeated failures, the Austrian and Hungarian prime ministers forced Franz Josef to allow them greater insight into the direction of the war. The elderly emperor's death on 21 November further destabilized the monarchy. His great-nephew and successor, Charles, Karl Franz Josef, failed to attract the same degree of personal loyalty and affection, and nationalist separatist movements gained ground. Charles lacked the confidence to remove Conrad immediately, but gradually restructured the high command, finally replacing the hopeless general with Ars von Strausenburg, who had skillfully defended Transylvania against the Romanians in 1916, but was out of his depth in his new position. New articles of war were issued, abolishing harsh punishments to boost morale, while the Reichsrat was finally recalled in May 1917 to rally political support and restore greater civilian control. Despite their differing trajectories, neither Germany nor Austria-Hungary made a serious attempt at peace. Both had failed to manage the deteriorating public mood amid growing food shortages, overwork, and social dislocation. In a bid to rally industrialists to his call for greater war production, Ludendorff removed the ban on any public discussion of war aims in November 1916. The measure rebounded badly by exposing the true extent of the elite's annexationist goals at a time when most Germans were cold and hungry and simply wanted peace. Following President Woodrow Wilson's re-election on a ticket to keep the United States out of the war, Bethmann Hollweg made a lukewarm offer to the Allies in December 1916, which was rejected. With no end in sight, on 9 January 1917, the Chancellor reluctantly accepted the duo's endorsement of the Navy's demand to wage unrestricted submarine warfare in defiance of internationally accepted norms. The OHL grossly underestimated American capacity, not expecting the U.S. to expand its 128,000 professional soldiers into a 2-million-strong expeditionary force. It was undoubtedly the worst decision of the war, particularly as it was rendered potentially unnecessary by the Russian Revolution of March 1917, which could have ended the two-front war and forced the remaining Allies to negotiate. Pouring fuel on the fire, the German Foreign Ministry clumsily tried to foment war between Mexico and the U.S. Wilson switched from calling for peace without victory to fighting a war to make the world safe for democracy by bringing the United States into the war in April 1917, and later articulating his grand vision in his famous 14 points on 8 January 1918. Rather than responding to the Allies' new threat of forcing regime change by democratizing their systems, the German and Habsburg elites refused meaningful concessions to their inhabitants. Growing discontent fueled a wave of strikes that swept Germany in 1917, with twice as many workers downing tools as in the previous year. Led by Matthias Erzberger, the Center Party now abandoned its support for annexations and swung behind the SPD's call for peace. Dissatisfied with Bethmann Hollweg's inability to manage the Reichstag, the duo threatened to resign unless Wilhelm removed him. The Chancellor resigned on 13 July to save the Emperor embarrassment and was replaced by a succession of non-entities widely regarded as the OHL's stooges. The combination of the SPD and Center Party was sufficient to secure a peace resolution in the Reichstag on 19 July. Although they had no way of forcing the government to follow it, their action directly challenged the established order. The OHL countered by supporting the Vaterland Party, formed in September 1917 to rally conservatives against the peace resolution by relentlessly blaming Jews, socialists, and shirkers for undermining the war effort. Although chaired by Tirpitz, the prime movers were Wolfgang Kapp, an East Prussian official and future putschist, and Anton Drexler, who went on to found the anti-Semitic German Workers' Party, the forerunner of the Nazis. They had claimed 1.2 million members by the end of the year, but most of these were already supporters of the old order. While banning other groups from proselytizing among their personnel, the OHL distributed the Vaterland Party's material as patriotic political instruction. Russia's defeat. The duo inspected the Western Front in September 1916. Ludendorff had not been there for 2 years, while it was entirely new for Hindenburg. Both were shocked by the army's condition after the Verdun and Somme battles. Their concern at the Allies' obvious material superiority added impetus to what became known as the Hindenburg Program, a set of wholly unrealistic production targets imposed on German industry. The duo decided to wait on the defensive throughout 1917 until the new weaponry and munitions arrived, and to allow the unrestricted submarine warfare to achieve its promised results. This strategy made sense in narrow military terms, but reduced the country's options, especially by negating any role for diplomacy. Ludendorff commenced Operation Alberich in March 1917, withdrawing 30 kilometers to 5 interlinked prepared positions named after Wagnerian gods, which the Allies soon dubbed the Hindenburg Line. This shortened the Western Front by 60 kilometers and freed 13 divisions to augment the reserves. Improved defensive tactics enabled the Germans to repel repeated Allied assaults across 1917. They remained unaware of the extent of the mutinies these failures caused in the French army and were unable to exploit this potential opportunity. Following the overthrow of Tsar Nicholas II in March 1917, the new Russian provisional government under Alexander Kerensky launched a fresh offensive to demonstrate its continued commitment to the Western Allies. Advancing in July, the main thrust to the south soon pushed Habsburg forces further back. The Germans had been expecting the offensive and allowed the secondary thrust to the north to run out of steam before counterattacking, triggering a complete collapse as the Russians abandoned not only the recent gains, but those made by Brusilov the year before. The exhausted Austrians were unable to follow up, but Ludendorff wanted complete victory over Russia to renew operations in the west. Supported by their navy, German troops advanced along the southern Baltic, taking Riga in August and then Urzel, Saaremaa, and the other islands off the coast, exposing Russia's vulnerability to further amphibious attack. The Russian defeats emboldened the Bolsheviks to seize control in November and open peace negotiations early the following month. Leon Trotsky, heading the Russian delegation, spun out the talks, expecting revolution to sweep westwards and render any territorial concessions unnecessary. Impatient, Germany recognized the Ukrainian nationalists, who were already engaged in an independent struggle against the Bolsheviks. Citing the Ukrainians' plight as an excuse, the Germans resumed their advance in February 1918. Fearing Germany would seize the entire region for itself, Austria-Hungary reluctantly joined the offensive. The Bolsheviks were obliged to accept the Peace of Brest-Litovsk on 3 March 1918, ceding 2.5 million square kilometers inhabited by 50 million people and containing 90% of Russia's coal and 54% of its industry, as well as promising an indemnity of 5 billion gold rubles. Additional land was ceded to Bulgaria and Turkey. These punitive terms blatantly contradicted the Reichstag's peace resolution and demonstrated the OHL's disregard for civilian control. Russia's collapse exposed Romania, which also made a separate peace in May, requiring it to provide oil and food, but allowing it greater autonomy than that accorded the now nominally independent Ukraine. The country was subjected to a harsh occupation policy intended to extract food to feed Hungary, Germany, and Austria. The commander of the occupation, Hermann von Eichhorn, was assassinated on 30 July, the only German field marshal to die violently in the war. Ukraine only supplied a tenth of the grain demanded, and most of this was consumed by the 750,000 German and Austrian occupation troops, who were losing control of the countryside as a vicious local civil war spread there and in Russia's former Baltic provinces. Austria-Hungary did not ratify Brest-Litovsk for fear it would inflame nationalist sentiment among its own inhabitants, but nonetheless cooperated with Germany's policy due to its growing dependence on its ally. The Italians had forced Habsburg forces back on the Isonzo Front. Following renewed appeals for help, Germany took charge of directing a counterattack at Caporetto, or the 12th Battle of the Isonzo. The outcome was a disaster for the Italians, who lost 700,000 casualties and prisoners. Only the victor's physical exhaustion and the swift arrival of more British and French reinforcements prevented a complete collapse. The OHL interpreted the outcome as proof of its strategic genius and the improved training of the troops, whereas Austria-Hungary simply wanted to leave the war. German war aims had progressively expanded, whereas those of the Habsburgs contracted, though they remained naive by thinking that the future conversion of the monarchy into a looser federation would satisfy Allied demands for national self-determination for the Slavs. A blunder by the Austrian foreign minister prompted France to reveal in April 1918 that Charles had secretly made peace overtures early the previous year. The emperor had no choice but to apologize to Wilhelm and renew his promise of close cooperation with the OHL's directives. The final throw. Following the capture of Riga in August, Ludendorff had switched 42 divisions and over 1,000 guns from east to west, where there were now 207 of Germany's 251 divisions, giving a nominal superiority over the Allies' 173 divisions. In fact, the Germans were already outnumbered, as their units were under strength, while American reinforcements were rapidly arriving. Hoffmann, Lossberg, and other key advisors all agreed with Wilhelm that Germany must exploit what they saw as a narrow time window to attack before the odds were ever greater. The final decision was taken on 21 January 1918, when Ludendorff made his famous remark that, "We talk too much about operations and too little about tactics," unwittingly exposing his limited conception of warfare. The Germans launched Operation Michael on 21 March, the first of five successive attacks that became known as the Ludendorff Offensive. Ludendorff had prepared carefully, with roads improved behind the front to bring up supplies. Around 1.4 million men in 74 divisions attacked along an 80-kilometer front, supported by 6,473 guns and 730 warplanes, hitting the British sector at Saint-Quentin in Cambrai. The British were driven back, losing 3,100 square kilometers, or nearly 10 times the ground they had taken 5 months to capture on the Somme 2 years earlier. However, much of the effort simply recovered areas that Ludendorff himself had abandoned in Operation Alberich the year before. Heady with success, Ludendorff pushed on in a sequence of further, ever more improvised and reckless attacks. Each time, the exhausted Germans outran their supplies and were hit hard by Allied counterattacks. German morale plummeted when the code name for the final attack given to the troops was Friedenssturm, Peace Storm, suggesting that this would be the last effort required of them. By the time he canceled further attacks on 21 July, Ludendorff had lost nearly 1 million men, including 125,000 killed and 100,000 missing. American forces in Europe had meanwhile grown from 320,000 to 1.293 million and would reach 2.1 million by November, of whom 1.3 million were at the front. Meanwhile, Habsburg forces were already disintegrating, in part due to the Russians' release of prisoners who had no desire to renew the fight and added to the widespread defeatism. Austrian replacement units mutinied, soldiers shot their officers or dispersed to loot civilians. The few remaining effective divisions suffered heavily when the Italians routed an ill-advised offensive along the Piave River in June 1918. By that autumn, though the army still nominally numbered 4.6 million, fewer than 900,000 remained at the front. Collapse. The Central Powers crumbled as the Allies started their 100 Days campaign along the Western Front on 8 August, a date that became known as the Black Day of the German Army because 30,000 troops surrendered after minimal resistance. Others continued to fight stoutly, and the Allies suffered 1 million casualties, but nonetheless broke through the Siegfried Line, the key sector of Ludendorff's Alberich positions, in October. The Germans had lost another 1,171,700 men, a third of whom surrendered. You've been listening to Iron and Blood by Peter H. Wilson. Your reader has been Charles Gould.
1: That's all the time we have. 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
4: This is Paul Rinelli. Today we present the fifth broadcast of Boy from the North Country by Sam Sussman. A son returns home to his dying mother to discover the astonishing truth of his origins and the secrets of a woman whose life and wisdom he is only beginning to understand. Fiction read by Paul Rinelli. As we closed the last broadcast, Evan and June are driving back to their home after her chemotherapy treatment, and she's not feeling well and is in lots of pain, and they can't find the oxycodone. We continue with the book. Oh, the kombucha. I shook the thermos, registering with relief that there was liquid inside. My mother heaved the passenger door shut and nodded wearily. I handed her the kombucha and sped into the night. The car gained momentum, and she lowered her seat until it was nearly flat. She gazed at me, breathing slowly, holding the air in her lungs, and I began to breathe as well. My shoulders loosening, hands relaxing on the steering wheel, breathing her breaths, inhaling the air she exhaled, the knot in my chest dissolving. "That's right, Evan," she said. "You're doing so well." We descended the mountain highway onto a winding back road. Houses stood atop distant hills, prized views of the valley. I could feel my mother's eyes on me, her breaths calm. I glanced at her phone. There was service. I called the CVS and confirmed the store was open until 10, and the prescription would be ready by the time I arrived. I tried to calculate whether it was worth looking for the oxycodone when we returned home. If the tablets weren't there, every moment I searched would prolong my mother's pain. If they were, she would not have to wait the 20 minutes it would take me to drive into Goshen for the new prescription. I turned onto our road, easing the tires over the train tracks to spare my mother the usual jolt. The farmhouse emerged on the hill. "We're almost home," I said, trying to draw from this announcement all the comfort it implied. She clutched her abdomen as I steered around the driveway potholes. High grass rose tunnel-like on either side of the gravel drive. I guided the car into the garage, turned off the engine, and hurried up the stairs to find the oxycodone. At the door into the house, I looked over my shoulder. The passenger door was open, but she hadn't moved from the seat. I walked to her side of the car. She looked at me with tender fear. I understood. I knelt on the cement floor. She draped her arms around my neck. I set one hand beneath her back and the other beneath her sweaty knees. I slowly lifted her from the car. She settled in my arms. It was terrifying how little she weighed. We took a tentative step forward and she winced. My view was partial over her shoulder. I stepped forward and she slipped slightly and tightened her arms around my neck. I clasped her nearer to me. All our effort was trained on crossing the dark garage. I could not speak, and she could not hear, but I knew she felt me telling her. "The worst of the discomfort is almost over. A few more moments, and you can sleep in your own bed." And I could hear her telling me, silently, without needing words, "You're doing so well, honey. Keep breathing. We're almost there." I took the first step up the stairs, and she winced again. Holding her frail body in the dim light, listening to her breaths, I thought of the night I was 6 years old and lay in bed with unbearable stomach pain. She had carried me to the car, driving me from doctor to doctor, insisting I was suffering more than the stomachache with which each doctor diagnosed me, until she at last brought me to the emergency room with a bursting appendix that, I did not understand until years later, nearly ended my life. Is this what she had felt that night? The urgent responsibility of loving someone who is so vulnerable to you? We took another step up the stairs. She exhaled. The sixth and final step brought us to the closed door. I rested her legs on my bent knee and freed my hand to turn the doorknob. We came onto the landing, and I saw our reflection in the mirror. My mother, Pieta-like, in my arms. Lucy scampered into the room, her little doggy head knocking into my ankles, unaware of the precarious balance of two bodies moving as one. My mother whispered, and Lucy lay flat. We ascended the stairs toward her bedroom, cautious with each step. We were almost there. I could feel the fragile bones of her back in my palm. We moved through the dark hall, my mother's breaths all I could hear. The silhouette of her bed gleamed through the open door. We walked the last remaining steps. I eased her atop the bed sheets, and she exhaled, tears in the wrinkled corners of her eyes. We were home. For 2 days after her treatment, my mother was so weakened by the chemotherapy that she needed help on the stairs between her bedroom and the lower floors of the house. Despite her discomfort, she was intent on following the regimen she had set for herself. She began each day on the beamer, electromagnetic waves pulsing blood and oxygen through her vessels. She sipped her calorie-heavy drink of Huel, yogurt, and berries. She spent a 20-minute interval on the vibration plate. She took a binder of medical studies into the infrared sauna. She was determined to give her body every advantage against the cancer. No detail was too small, no footnote in a medical study too insignificant. While she read in the sauna, I scrambled eggs and sautéed cruciferous vegetables known to reduce inflammation. I sliced avocado for healthy fat and brewed turmeric tea, which has a naturally occurring compound, curcumin, that preliminary studies linked to slowing the growth of cancer cells. Lucy, who did not understand why she could not enter the sauna with my mother, circled me as I cooked, leaping for the egg I offered her, licking my hand as I asked, "Are you a dog? Would you like to help make breakfast?" "There's new research from Columbia University," my mother said, as she came out of the sauna on Sunday morning, sweat dripping along her neck, "that modified citrus pectins have cancer-resistant effects. I just ordered a crate." She walked gingerly up the hill each morning, leaning on my arm, determined to spend time outside. We ate breakfast at the cedar table with the view of the mountains. "I just don't have any appetite," she said on Monday morning, staring at her plate of eggs, cauliflower, bok choy, and avocado. She ate anyway. She needed rest and nutrition, and we organized our days for these purposes. We sat in the wicker chairs on the hill and sipped the iced tea she made from the red clovers that grew in the fields around the house. Deer grazed in the high grass. Crab apples fell from the gnarled tree. Lucy set several world records for chasing squirrels. My mother closed her eyes, reclining in the wicker chair as I read her Harry Potter. Harry walked through platform 9 3/4 onto the Hogwarts Express, where he was lucky to sit next to Ron Weasley. Harry was surprised to remember that he was already famous in the wizarding world for defeating a dark wizard who could not be named. My mother knit, the ball of yarn resting on her lap. Her magenta fabric was growing into a circular shape, perhaps a potholder. "What are you making?" I asked. "You'll see," she smiled, "when it's time." She looked longingly at the trail into the woods without the strength to walk. For lunch each day, I cooked her a grass-fed burger, holding my breath against the smell of burnt flesh. I cooked her fish and yams, miso soup, roasted broccoli and cauliflower. She chewed slowly, eyeing her gradually dwindling plate as if wishing away the food. One afternoon, I recognized the paperback she was reading. She had given me that worn book when I was 7, saying, "I think you're going to like this one." I'd lain in the chicken pen with the book held to the sky, absorbed in the story of a boy who lives on a forest island with wild horses. The fiercest of these horses will let no rider near her, but the boy approaches patiently and wins her heart. The evening I finished reading, I found my mother in her sunroom and told her about the magical island. "Would you like to go there?" she had asked. I was mesmerized by the idea that the island was real. We arrived by ferry to Chincoteague. We spent the week biking the pine forest, swimming at the beach, and glimpsing wild horses galloping through the woods. From then on, we returned to Chincoteague 1 week each summer until I left home. "Mom," I said. She glanced up from the book. It had been more than half an hour since she'd said anything about the pain. "Did you learn about Chincoteague from that novel, or did you learn about that novel by visiting Chincoteague?" "First, I read the novel," she said happily. "Imagine my wonder when I realized Chincoteague was a real place. Let's drive there after all this is over. There's no reason I have to rush back to London. It will be nice to have time together without the cancer." "Oh, I can already feel the ocean breeze," she said, closing her eyes. The pain came without warning. Later that afternoon, she was reading a medical study in the lawn chair when she suddenly grimaced and asked for help returning to her room. We walked slowly down the hill, her arm on my shoulder, each step its own difficulty. She lay in bed, breeze drifting through the open window, her eyes closed. Lucy leapt onto the bed, kissing her face. She streamed marijuana tincture into her tongue and tried to sleep. After 20 minutes, she reached reluctantly for the oxycodone. She was asleep by 6 that evening. The following morning, as I set ground coffee into the mocha pot, a sharp cry sounded from my mother's bedroom. I walked upstairs, hesitated a moment at her door, then knocked. "I'm fine," she said in a wounded voice. She opened the door. A bald spot gleamed on the left side of her head. She held a clump of hair in her palm. "I knew it would happen," she said, trying to hold back tears. "I'm so sorry, Mom," I said, hugging her close to me, conscious not to hold her so tight that it hurt her frail body. We drew apart, and she inhaled a steadying breath. "I know it's hard," I said. "It's also temporary, right? After chemo, your hair will grow back, more beautiful than ever." "That's right," she said. "Everything is temporary." She looked through the window at a sparrow fluttering toward the birdhouse. "It's just always been a part of me, you know. People come and go. Work changes. Trees fall. I've always been a woman with auburn hair." "Always? You were born that way? Like one of those medieval portraits of Mary and child where Jesus looks like a little man baby?" She laughed, and I saw new wrinkles in her cheeks. "I have to be stronger than this," she said. "No," I said, "you don't." In the evenings, she was too weakened to do anything but lie on the sofa. We watched her favorite films. Julie Andrews sang joyfully through the mountains in The Sound of Music. We rooted for John Cusack and Diana Lane to fall in love in Must Love Dogs. My mother sighed with wonder as Dorothy walked the yellow brick road in The Wizard of Oz. The young grew old. The powerful became powerless. Dr. Zhivago walked the tundra, and my mother gave in to the pain and swallowed 2 oxycodone pills. Lucy tucked her head onto my shin. My mother cried as Elizabeth Taylor fell in love with her horse in National Velvet. "I remember that feeling," she said, looking longingly at the horse and girl on the pause screen. "Falling in love with a horse for the first time. I was 6. Every time we drove past her farm, I would crane my neck out of the car window for a glimpse of her. I can still remember her galloping through the fields. Oh, that freedom. She made my heart soar. We never met. We never touched. But she was my first love. That's beautiful, Mom. I miss that silent intimacy with every horse I've ever loved, leaning over her tender neck, feeling the lengthening of her stride, our bodies in sync. That is its own love. We watched Fiddler on the Roof, a man in ragged clothes, walk through a shuttle in the Russian countryside in 1905. Tevye declared, "Here in our little village, every one of us is a fiddler on the roof. Why do we stay up there if it's so dangerous? Because this is our home. How do we keep our balance? One word, tradition." Tevye prayed each day, and God rewarded him by having his eldest daughter reject an arranged marriage to a wealthy man for a marriage of love to a poor man. Tevye observed Shabbos each week, and God rewarded him by having his second daughter marry a man who rejected Judaism for communism. Tevye marked the holidays each year, and God rewarded him by having his third daughter marry a man from a Russian village that coveted the land held by Tevye's community. A Russian mob charged on horseback through the wedding of Tevye's first daughter, overturning tables and hurling bodies to the ground. Tevye stood amid the ruins of the pogrom, persecuted by a hostile government, mocked by God, abandoned by his daughters, a stranger in his own land. He looked to the fiddler on the roof, and I heard my mother sniffling. "It always makes me think," she said, stroking Lucy's silken ears, "that you can tell the story of any life two ways. You can tell the story of Tevye's life as one of abandonment, loss, futility, or you can tell the story of Tevye's life as one of resilience, strength, hope. I've spent so much of my life coming through the first story and into the second." She woke on Wednesday with renewed strength. She rose from bed without my help and walked with ease up the hill to the cedar table and ate more than on previous days. Even her skin tone seemed healthier. After breakfast, she said, "Would you like to walk with me in the woods? I have the strength today." Her steps were tentative on the path into the woods, but she could walk without balancing on my shoulder. Lucy romped ahead of us, impatient for the glories of the day. Her ears fell flat against her neck, her body elongating and compressing, accordion-like with each leap forward. Wild mushrooms grew on weathered stones. The trail turned and the horizon opened, revealing the jagged mountains reigning over the valley, an Escher print of peaks concealing peaks. "I've heard people say chemo is a cycle," my mother said. "I didn't understand until the last few days. I can't believe how all my energy vanished this weekend. It will be nice to feel more myself these next days, even if I'll feel depleted again after the treatment on Friday." "We'll have another quiet few days," I said, "however slowly you need to take it." Lucy leapt over a fallen log, wagging her pink tongue like Michael Jordan taking off from the free throw line. "I'm not happy that my weight is down," my mother said, looking to the horizon. "That's part of the cycle, too. I've lost 6 pounds since Friday. I'm down to 112. That means I have to adjust my nutritional strategy. I can double the Huel dosage," she said, thinking aloud. "And can you start using a whole avocado with the burger rather than half? I need to increase healthy fats. Let's see if I can gain back 3 or 4 pounds before the treatment on Friday." Light fell across the sloping trail. Mountains rose to clear blue sky. Lucy stared impatiently over her shoulder. Stunned, we were not bounding like her through the woods. I wanted to give myself to the trees, but couldn't tame my restlessness. My mother smiled, as if unfazed by all she was enduring. I tried to find her calm within me. She had lost nearly a fifth of her body mass. Trees closed in around us. Sun shone on the bald spot on her head. I turned instinctively away. Her hair was thinning. The baldness had nearly taken over the left side of her head. I felt repulsion at her baldness and guilt for my repulsion. It was only a matter of time before her hair fell out entirely. I couldn't let her sense my discomfort. I had to help her feel at ease with however the cancer transformed her body. My mother was my mother. Nothing could matter less than whether she had hair. I looked directly into the bare portion of her skull. Birds flew through blue sky. My mother sighed contentedly. She gestured toward a gnarled oak tree and said, "Do you remember when this was your favorite tree? There was one summer you spent nearly every day trying to climb this tree." I looked at the oak tree, its branches falling toward the earth and rising toward the sky. No memory came to mind. "I've lived so much of my life beside these trees," she said, continuing along the path. "I can't imagine being without them. One of the best decisions I ever made was to let nature heal me. Do you know spending time in nature is linked to lower blood pressure, a stronger immune system, reduced anxiety and depression?" Clouds drifted in the open sky. Lucy darted back to us, stared bewildered at our tardiness, then darted ahead. The trail opened into the field behind the house. I said, "Do you have a favorite tree?" "Oh, yes," she said, nodding to the maple tree nearest the house. "Sometimes I'm overwhelmed by how much I love that maple. It's given me so much. Blossoms in spring, shade in summer, foliage in autumn, syrup in winter. I've wondered if I'm mad to love this tree so deeply. Then I reminded myself, the question isn't how much can you love a tree? The question is, how much can you love? How much can you open yourself to the glory of life, the way it's always changing, always giving, the way life breaks and mends your heart?" I followed her through the sliding door into the house, Lucy trotting behind me. My mother stood near the sofa in the den, glancing down at her phone. She murmured that she had a missed call from Dr. Chen. She hardly made eye contact as she walked past me, through the sliding door and into the field behind the house. She raised the phone to her ear, and I saw her lips move, but could not hear her words. She nodded hopefully, her eyes on the distant mountains. Then she smiled, as I had not seen her smile since I returned home. She closed the phone and hurried across the field toward me, joyful disbelief in her hazel eyes. "The results of the last CT scan are back," she said. "The tumor decreased by another 10%. Between the surgery and chemotherapy, we've removed 70% of the tumor." We embraced, her arms warm around my shoulders. "Mom," I said, "oh, Mom, everything you're doing is working." "I want to celebrate," she said. She went into the house and a moment later returned with her yoga mat. She walked into the field and stood with her arms raised to the sky, her breaths seeming to synchronize with the wind. She knelt on the mat, her head to the ground, her back arched. Then she lifted her legs into a perfectly vertical headstand, and for the moment she held the pose, it was inconceivable that a cancerous tumor remained within her. 8. We drove the highway into the city that Friday morning, my mother gazing through the window onto green hills in the distance. She had regained 4 pounds in the second half of the week. The treatment was working, and faster than she had expected. 70% of the tumor had been eliminated. If each round of chemotherapy continued to eliminate 10% of the tumor, my mother would need only 3 more weeks of treatment, perhaps a fourth to make completely sure. Even if each of the following chemotherapy treatments was half as successful, she would need only 6 or 8 weeks of treatment. We would be free by October. I can't wait, I said, turning to her as we came onto the George Washington Bridge, to drive to Chicoutimi with you after this is all over. Oh, that will be wonderful, she smiled. I could feel us coming through her cancer. She stood easily from the car when we arrived at the hospital. We walked through the revolving doors into the lobby, along fluorescent hallways to the sanitized room. The anticipation of my mother's recovery came together in my mind with the longing to be led back into the story she had begun last time in the hospital. In the same treatment room, a high-rise blocked our view of the street on which she had lived 40 years before. She settled in the padded chair. The nurse appeared in the doorway, said good morning, and knelt matter-of-factly beside my mother to find a vein in her arm into which she could insert the IV. My mother breathed deeply, the chemotherapy flowing into her bloodstream. She reached into her cloth bag and withdrew her knitting and ball of yarn. She looked at me a long moment. She knit as she began to speak, the woman in the medical chair morphing once more into the girl I never met, whose auburn hair fell onto shoulders left bare by a summer dress as the first guest rang the buzzer of her 78th Street apartment. There were already 24 people in the apartment, my mother said, by the time Dylan arrived. He wore a stained flannel shirt, blue jeans, and red cowboy boots. He stood in the center of my tiny walk-up as people tried and failed to make conversation with him. He nodded, murmured, looked straight at one person while he spoke a fragment of a sentence, then turned to someone else and said nothing in particular. He didn't seem to know what he wanted. He'd spent half his adult life accumulating fame and half running away from it, and all the contradiction was right there in his face. After 40 minutes, he still hadn't said hello to me. Things eased up once the joints were passed around. Someone read Ginsberg's America, and Dylan thumbed through my record collection. I didn't have his music and was embarrassed for him if he was looking. I didn't know what he was after, why any of us were there. He looked up from the records with his mischievous smile and said, the room going quiet, let's listen to the greatest poet of the age. He held a record so it covered his face. It was Leonard Cohen's Songs of Love and Hate. After we were feeling the pot, a few of us went out to the fire escape. Dylan's joint glowed beside me in the darkness. Neither of us looked at the other. You know that feeling when you're first getting to know someone and your body is beside theirs, and you can feel the tension of unspoken attraction? So even the slightest motion, their body leaning toward yours, the briefest touch of your shoulders, feels significant? That pleasure and tension, along with the doubt that everything you are feeling is in your head, that for the other person it is only an ordinary night smoking a joint beside a stranger on a fire escape. Dylan handed me the joint, his fingers brushing mine. I inhaled,

mine, not because of unspoken attraction, but rather a misunderstanding that he would soon recognize, and when he did, leave my apartment. He leaned over the railing and looked on to the night and spoke in a low voice about Raven. He was, Dylan said, a gift from the other world. He could see things the rest of us didn't. Even if we spent our lives at Raven's feet, Dylan said, we would never understand how different the world appeared to him. We were trying to recreate life with paint and light and texture. That was how life simply appeared to Raven. His work seemed visually transcendent, but in fact, he was the canniest realist to ever live. After a moment, Henry, the art school dropout, said Dylan didn't understand realism. He was abusing the term. Henry went on with these technical terms, and Dylan stared at him skeptically over his cigarette. After the monologue ended, he nodded, mumbled, "Indeed, indeed," and climbed through the window back into my apartment. Every time I looked at him that night, his eyes were wandering over the aged wooden floorboards, the poetry and plays on the shelves, the cracked paint along the ceiling, the records stacked against the wall, the gaping hole where the heat pipes ran into the floor, as if the most banal detail of the dilapidated apartment was more intriguing than the people trying to speak with him. Maybe nobody was speaking to him. They were speaking to his songs, speaking to the memory of how his songs made them feel. Some night they kissed their high school love. Of course, he didn't want any of them wanting him. How could he talk back to any of that? People began to leave around 2 in the morning. He closed the door behind the last guest with a sweep of his red cowboy boot. Then he turned to me, a hand in his mess of brown curls, and that mischievous smile in his eyes, and he said, "Well, that was boring." I woke on the mattress to sunlight. He was gone. I lay there, furious with myself. What a stupid thing I'd done. Of course I'd wanted him. That wild hair all down his neck. I felt burning fury for having reduced myself to an object of his sexual desire. Now I couldn't go back to Raven's studio. If word spread to Stella, she'd lose any respect for me. I'd never thought of myself as the sort of girl who slept with famous men. Lying there naked, with the imprint of his body on the bedsheet, I felt repulsed by what I'd done. I was in New York to become myself, not sleep with celebrity musicians. I was alone in the city and had to be more protective of myself. I could also still feel the thrill of his touch on my skin. I got out of bed and pushed back the blinds. I walked through the bedroom door, and there was Dylan, perched on the windowsill, his legs dangling over the edge. For a moment, he went on writing in his little red notebook. Then he looked up and said, "You slept through Leonard. He just gave a sermon on having an emotion." Dylan nodded to the record player, where the needle lay on the inner groove of Songs of Love and Hate. "By the way," Dylan said, "how'd you find him?" "Huh?" "Our man from the world to come." He took me a moment to realize he meant Raven. "Oh, Stella Adler sent me to him. Been acting at her studio." Dylan's eyes lit up. "Stella Adler? One of the greats of the stage? What does she have you studying? You have a favorite Chekhov, so you're one of these young theater people shaking things up in New York? You should have said as much." I told him about playing Hedda Gabler in Gordon's apartment theater, that we were skirting the gatekeepers, making theater democratic like Athenian times. "You don't charge nothing?" he asked. "That's how it ought to be." The conversation wandered from Ibsen to Aeschylus. It was like reading on the porch at Bennington all those nights, except instead of being alone with Dante and Marlowe, I was talking to someone who seemed to have spent as much time with those books in his head. He quoted Virgil, and Thucydides, and Pericles had been like Kennedy. Every man who sent another to war should read his funeral

0: conversation. No matter where our conversation meandered, Dylan kept bringing everything back to Rabin. He wanted to know if my life was the same since I started studying with him. Could I talk to the same people the same way? Because he couldn't. Rabin's changing me so much, Dylan said, tapping out his cigarette on the windowsill. Nowadays, I can't recognize some people, and some people can't recognize me. Dylan lit another cigarette and said he'd been struggling to see for longer than he cared to remember. He hadn't been satisfied with anything he'd written in years. He'd toured for the first 2 months of that year, 74, and didn't have a good word to say about it. It'd been his first tour since his motorcycle accident in 66, after which he'd sequestered himself away, believed he needed silence to make anything worthwhile. He'd written plenty, put out 7 albums in 8 years. He toured none of them, wasn't satisfied with the work. He'd spent years off the grid and hadn't made the music to prove it. He was 33, and his best work had been written, he said, before he was 25. He kept saying if he didn't find his way back to something worthwhile, soon he didn't know if he ever would. He spoke more like a village straggler than the most celebrated musician of his generation. He inhaled his cigarette, his legs still dangling out of the windowsill, and the veneer fell away. I wasn't looking at a rich and famous man. All that was as ephemeral to him as the smoke wafting into the courtyard garden. He wasn't different from any artist, separated from his way of feeling and desperate to get back. He dragged on the cigarette, and I felt almost protective over him. He kept saying Rabin was changing everything for him, teaching him how to dig up the parts of himself that he'd forgotten where he'd buried. I only went to Rabin's studio once or twice a week and hadn't realized Dylan was there every day. He kept saying Rabin was curing his blindness. He talked about Rabin like he was a biblical prophet, even used that word. He said Rabin lived simultaneously between different centuries and continents, and that was why he could see what nobody else did. We talked all morning. Dylan sat on the windowsill, and I lounged on the sofa, and every now and then lit another cigarette. The more he spoke, the more I understood that everything he did was driven by this desperation to see again, as he put it. He heard a few people describing Rabin's ideas, and the following morning he'd driven to New York. He'd been studying with Rabin every day since, listening to him speak. I got the sense Dylan would go anywhere or do anything to regain his sight. If smoking a cigarette on my windowsill and talking Chekhov helped him feel what he needed to feel, he didn't have any other concern in the world. If he'd heard there was a guru on an Indonesian island who knew something about truth or beauty, he'd be on the first boat there. At some point, we found ourselves on the floor, Dylan's head in my lap, my hand running through his curls. He glanced sidelong at my record player, and I told him to play something. He played Seeger, and I played Guthrie. He played Sun House, and I played Muddy Waters. He played Lou Reed, and I played Cohen. I wanted to see him experience what he described that morning, a sermon on having an emotion. Several chords into Love Calls You by Your Name, Dylan leapt up from my lap and said, "That reminds me." He tugged on his jeans and cowboy boots and ran out the door. I assumed it was a one-night event. I wasn't sure if I should go back to Rabin's studio. I didn't want to embarrass myself. But if the last time the others saw me was alone in my apartment with Dylan at the end of the party, their impression would be that I cared more about sleeping with him than painting. I wasn't going to let that impression stand. When I arrived at Rabin's studio the following evening, Dylan didn't look at me and I didn't look at him. I felt foolish for thinking our conversation meant anything to him. He probably spoke that way all the time. Of course, I knew better than to think that sleeping together was personal to him. He must have been with hundreds of women. I did my best to focus on my canvas. In the late afternoon, Rabin seized the brush from a young woman and painted over her canvas in brown strokes. Turning to the class, he shouted, "You have all lost your eyes today. Have you never seen color? You are painting in black and white." Rabin strode angrily to a cabinet and rummaged out of sight. A moment later, he returned with a print. "Look at these colors," he said, holding up the print. "Let Chagall's sensual blue welcome you into the painting. Let yourself become a child looking into the sky." The painting showed a young boy with a sheep at his side. Dylan wandered toward Rabin, took off his sunglasses, and stood directly in front of the print, as if there was nobody else in the room. I could see the outline of his naked body beneath his jeans and flannel shirt. He leaned nearer to the painting, and I wanted him with a completeness that frightened me. "Allow yourself," Rabin said, "to look into the boy's eyes. You are looking at Joseph from Genesis, shortly before he is sold into slavery by his brothers. Do you feel his innocence? Look at the blue sky and olive hills and his ivory skin. Chagall chose each color to emphasize Joseph's innocence. For those of you who are illiterate, Chagall also put these emotions in Joseph's expression and posture. Color makes this painting. If even looking at Chagall you cannot understand that color seduces, then please let yourself onto 7th Avenue at this moment." Dylan paced around Rabin, staring at the boy and his sheep from every angle. I wanted to lie with him in my bed and know his every thought and impulse. "Observe," Rabin continued, "Joseph's naked ivory chest. Look at the carob color of his coat. With color like that, Chagall turns Joseph into a hooker in Times Square. Do you see how appealing Joseph's body is made by that cerulean sky? Look at this painting long enough, and you begin to see Joseph as one of Caravaggio's naked boys. Even Joseph's sheep cannot resist directing his head you know where. You consider this an accident? In the Hasidism of Chagall's childhood, the relationship between man and animal is holy. Look at the angelic white of that sheep. With the color, Chagall is telling you about the love between man and animal. With color, Chagall is recreating the feelings of his childhood." Dylan stared at me, and his eyes were bloodshot, and I wondered if he felt in that painting the majesty that I did. "So we are seduced into this painting by color," Rabin went on. "Once he has our attention, Chagall tells a story none of you expect. Do you notice something about Joseph? He is the spitting image of Chagall. Why does Chagall choose to portray himself through Joseph? You know the story of Joseph? He is sold into slavery by his brothers, then rises to power in Egypt by interpreting Pharaoh's dreams. When famine comes to Canaan, Joseph's brothers journey to Egypt. They are petrified to learn that Joseph wields great power in Egypt. Rather than punish his brothers, Joseph gives them the most fertile terrain in Egypt, the land of Goshen. There, the Hebrew people thrive. Goshen is paradise divine. Life rises from the soil. The Hebrew population grows. The Egyptians become envious and fearful and force the Hebrew people into slavery. This is the great turning point in Jewish history, for if the Hebrews had been left to flourish in Goshen, if they had not been enslaved, there would have been no Exodus, no parting of the Red Sea, no revelation at Sinai, no land of milk and honey, and no Jerusalem. Joseph lives to see none of this. He dies a rich and powerful man in the land of Egypt. Yet on his deathbed, he asks that his bones be buried in the home to which he never returned, Canaan. Dylan murmured, and the class murmured with him. there were rumors that he'd had a religious conversion. He'd been photographed at the Western Wall in Jerusalem. I wondered what Dylan was seeing in the story that I wasn't. Moishe Segal, Rabin went on, grew up in a shtetl in the tundra of Belarus. At the age Joseph traveled to Egypt, Segal travels to Paris. There, Moishe Segal transforms himself into Marc Chagall. How? By interpreting Pharaoh's dreams with color and canvas. Chagall wins this future by painting his past. He paints the huts and dancing fiddlers and bearded Hasidic men of Vitebsk, the childhood home he lost as Joseph lost Canaan. His style carries him into Parisian modernism, while his subject bears him back into the Jewish past. With this self-portrait, Chagall is reclaiming his origins. He is saying, I am not only the acclaimed artist, but also the shepherd Joseph. I have been a stranger in a strange land. I have come a long way from home, yet I would still allow the sheep of that shtetl to put their noses you know where. Rabin stared into the canvas. People glanced at Dylan, who seemed too taken by the painting to care about all those eyes on him. This is only one interpretation. What is important is not that my ideas are right. What is important is that I can interpret these ideas through Chagall's color. Do not try to paint something that allows only one interpretation. Then you will become a true illiterate. Any art must resist simplistic understanding. Anything worthwhile, that is. I'm not talking about soup cans, no? Genuine art is a failure. Why is Chagall's Joseph, a shepherd, so successful as a failure? Because of color. If there was only metaphor between Chagall and Joseph, this would be a soup can. Now, enough talking. Everyone, back to failing. And this time, please fail in color rather than in black and white. Dylan set sunglasses back over his eyes. The rest of the afternoon, he painted in silence. After class, I was walking east on 57th Street when I heard my name shouted over traffic. I turned to see Dylan hurrying toward me, guitar slung over his shoulder. He started talking in a breathless voice about the Chagall painting. Had I seen those colors? Really seen them? Because he felt that boy's innocence as richly as any true love. Dylan talked all the way from 57th and 7th to my place off 78th and York, walking faster than I could follow, scanning the street, his pace quickening whenever strangers stared at him. He seemed relieved when we came to my building. He kept talking as we went up the three flights of stairs, and he settled on the windowsill overlooking the courtyard garden, into which the smoke of his cigarette drifted as he reached for his guitar. He began playing one of his early ballads, a song of yearning and lost love. He played the song a way I'd never heard. Rather than the steady rhythm of the recording he'd released, he slowly drew out every phrase and chord progression, as if each moment he sang carried him farther away from the lost love he was remembering through the song. He altered the lyrics as well, replacing her with him, singing with wounded emotion about the boy from the North Country. He sang with his eyes closed and scrunched face, taking on each of the ballad's emotions, like he was part of the song. It was a story he was living inside. He'd become a different person when he entered the song. The way Stella said the best actors enter a character. The way Chagall became Joseph. And as he pleaded another stanza, it occurred to me that Bob Dylan himself was a character of his own creation, a work of fiction. Nobody by that name had ever been born. The man on my windowsill had been Robert Zimmerman, until he sang himself into somebody else. He'd come to New York just as I'd had, a kid from nowhere, 13 years before. Maybe that was why he didn't care that I had nothing to my name. Dylan went on singing, and I was standing on the shores of the Red Sea. the whole world opening to me. It didn't matter that I dropped out of college and hadn't yet found myself as an actress, and even my own parents didn't believe in me. All that mattered was the world to come. Dylan finished the song and gazed into my eyes. "Play it again," I said, "and draw out that third stanza. I want to feel more of that sorrow." He played the ballad 6 or 7 times, tinkering with pace and emphasis. Music and sunlight eased across the apartment. He set down the guitar and lit a cigarette and said Rabin was teaching him that all his problems came down to perspective. He had become too satisfied in seeing things from one point of view. Rabin, Dylan said, didn't see the totality of anything, but glimpsed slivers of truth from different times and places. Rabin saw into the old world his father had chronicled. He'd broken bread in the Russian Empire, grown up under Nicholas II, seen the Tsar shoot workers and socialists in the street. Rabin was also a man of the modern world. He'd lived in Manhattan 60 years, knew every wine bar and jazz club in town. He could slip between languages, colors, thinking, and feeling, different eras in time. "What's been troubling me these past years," Dylan said, "was trying to see the totality of things. There ain't no such thing." Now he was just after slivers of truth, he said, like Rabin. Darkness was falling, and I liked the look of his shadow on my wall. On the bookshelf, a rosewood pipe lay atop a book of Italian poetry. I lit a burner on the stove and offered him the pipe. Dylan closed his eyes as he inhaled. "Do you know El Canzoniere?" I asked, opening the book of Italian poetry. "It translates as songbook. The 366 poems Petrarch wrote for a woman named Laura, who he met only once. Some people say they never spoke. Others claim she never existed." Dylan closed his eyes. I read aloud. "Petrarch's words gathered around us. When I had spoken the poem's last word, he reached for his guitar and played that same early ballad. His voice broke over every word, and the music rose out of him, and he looked at me as if the two of us understood something nobody else knew." Later that week, the door buzzer woke me in the night. I lay sleepy in bed, figuring the buzzing was an accident. The noise went on, not a moment between rings. I stumbled out of bed for the talk button. Dylan's voice boomed into my apartment. "You there, June?" A moment later, he was marching into my room with a cigarette on his lips, talking about how Petrarch stood between everything significant, touching God with one hand and man with the other, the past with one hand and the future with the other. He said Petrarch was a chronicler of antiquity and progenitor of the Renaissance. Petrarch had reached back to the Romans and Greeks and used his wisdom to refashion his own notion of humanism. The idea of the humanities, of a society that valued language and philosophy and poetry, Dylan said, could be traced to Petrarch's devotion to the ancient world and his influence on what became the Renaissance. "We're all living," Dylan said, tapping his cigarette ash out on the windowsill. "In the world of Petrarch made, we're all his sons." He paced the room and smoked another cigarette and went on talking. He'd spent the last days reading Petrarch's poetry and everything he could find about his life. He knew that from an early age, Petrarch had an intimate relationship with Dante. Dylan kept repeating this. He knew Dante, as if through Petrarch, Dylan could trace his own lineage to the author of the Divine Comedy. Dylan sat on the windowsill and repeated one of the lines of the poem I had read to him, and it occurred to me that this was how he went through life. Someone read him a poem or mentioned a song, and if he was intrigued, he learned all he could, and that led to something else. He was constantly moving through time, place, language. He was so erudite but hadn't lasted a year in college. He dropped out, was self-taught, needed to understand the world on his own terms. He was relentless in pursuit of anything that could help him get there, whether it was Leonard Cohen's song or a life work of an Italian poet. He started coming by all the time. He showed up at my apartment mid-conversation, as if he'd carried on our last discussion in his mind and was surprised I wasn't up to speed. He'd ring my buzzer at 3 a.m. and come through the door saying, "Can you believe what Ribaud does in A Season in Hell?" Or he'd arrive with his guitar and start playing before I closed the door behind him. After 5 minutes or 2 hours, he'd glance up and say, "What'd you think?" One day he arrived with canvases, paints, and 2 French easels. He kept running up and down the stairs in his sunglasses, hauling the materials from a double-parked white truck. We smoked and painted and read aloud and lay in bed. Dylan never remembered anything about time. I'd say, "Don't come by Friday night. I'm performing Hedda Gabler." At 3 that morning, I'd wake to the phone, and he'd be rambling about Petrarch's Seniles, then pause to say he came by 78th Street earlier to tell me all this. He'd rather speak in person. "See you in a few minutes." He'd come into something new, and I could see it in his eyes. He spent hours sitting on my windowsill, tapping his foot on the hardwood floor and playing fragments of new work. He'd sing a verse, sometimes with the guitar and sometimes without, pause mid-word and bang his fist on the window and go silent. Then he'd sing the same verse with different words. "What do you think?" he'd ask. "Not any better," I said one night. He'd been playing the same verse for hours. "Than the last 18 times. You're wandering the desert, Bob. You're worshiping a golden calf. That song's no good. You've got to let it go." He'd get up and walk the apartment and talk about what it meant to write like Rabin painted, to react in every moment. For years, Dylan said he'd been trying to recreate the spirit of his early work. That was madness. He felt then what he felt then, and he felt now what he felt now. He'd been trapped in the fires of time, and Rabin was setting him free. He'd played the same songs different ways, chords and melodies and lyrics, constantly rearranged. He said he needed to write a song where you could see the different parts of everything, and you could also see the whole. The way Rabin stood between centuries and continents, and the divine and the quotidian. When he wrote a song like that, Dylan said, he'd have learned what Rabin was trying to teach. There were days we woke late, and he sang and played, and we talked into the early evening. Then he'd suddenly look at me and say, "Should we eat?" And I'd realize we hadn't all day. I'd run to the pizzeria on 78th and 1st. He never came with me. He didn't want to be seen. "Every time you recollect," he said one night, sitting on the windowsill and looking at me over his guitar, "the memory is different in your head. Every time you read a book, it changes because you've changed. You have to keep seeking or everything goes flat. All those years I was trying to close the book, but I've got to keep it open." That night, he said there was nothing final and no foundations, and he was plugging to the depths of the earth because that's where heaven was. He had an energy now that couldn't be contained. He put it all into his notebook. I'd fall asleep as Hedda Gabler while Dylan wrote on the windowsill, tapping his foot absentmindedly on the floor as he tried to get a line right. In the morning, he'd be where I left him, leaning against a window frame in the same clothes, the same distant expression. One morning, as I came out of the bedroom, he glanced up, exhaustion shadowing his eyes, and said he was calling his new album Blood on the Tracks. You've been listening to Boy from the North Country by Sam Sussman. Your reader has been Paul Rinelli.
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4: This is Brenda Powell. Today we present the eighth broadcast of Bad Liar by Tammy Hoag. A gripping crime yarn featuring a pair of married detectives in Louisiana. Fiction read by Brenda Powell. As we close the last broadcast, Annie has gone to visit Tulsi Purcell, concerned that she is being abused by her husband. She tries to convince Tulsi to consider her options while her husband is out of town. We continue with the book. When she spoke, out came the same tired laundry list of excuses Annie had heard 1,000 times over the years from 100 different Tulsi Purcells. It's not how you think. I love Cody. He's not a bad guy. I mean, sometimes he has a temper, but so do I, and Annie held up a hand. Just stop. You can tell that story to yourself, to your friends and family, but don't bother telling it to me. I've heard it a million times, but I know what I'm looking at. The bottom line here, Tulsi, is that it's not ever okay for him to physically hurt you. Period. That's a serious crime, and I can and will arrest him for it. I don't want that. She was hyperventilating now, terrified at the prospect of her husband's arrest, and probably already projecting ahead to what would follow in the aftermath of that, how badly Cody would react, and what actions he might take in retribution against her. "My marriage is none of your business," she said. "Why can't you just leave us alone?" "Because I know that the next time I get called out here, you might be dead," Annie said bluntly. "And I'm sure you don't want to hear that or think it could happen, but if you don't believe it could, you need to go have a long look in a mirror." "You don't understand anything," Tulsi snapped. "Cody is a good husband. We've built this business together. I don't need you messing things up. Just go." "Hey, Tulsi," Annie turned her head as Izzy Guidry approached. "I just came to see if you want Poco up next," she asked, her expression perfectly neutral. "Yes," Tulsi said, wrangling her emotions. "Thank you, Izzy. I'll be ready for him in about 15 minutes. "Okay, perfect." The hired hand turned and started back for the barn. Annie watched her go, remembering the first time she had been called to the Purcells. The original 911 call that day had been anonymous. She turned back to Tulsi. "You think on what I said, Tulsi. I don't want to see you hurt or worse. And there are more people than you know who will help you. All you have to do is call." "Yeah, well, I won't, so just go on." The old saw about leading a horse to water came to mind as Annie walked back toward the barn. Or maybe more accurate was the story her nonc Claude had told the kids every summer about trying to rescue horses from a burning barn, and how the terrified animals had fought to stay in their stalls rather than flee to safety. She stepped into the barn aisle as Izzy Guidry led a bay out of a stall and brought him to the grooming area. "Izzy, can you give me Cody's phone number?" "I don't have my phone on me," she said, snapping the cross ties on the horse's halter. "You don't know your boss's number?" "Who memorizes phone numbers?" Izzy asked with a half laugh. "This ain't 1995. "Anyway," she said, picking up a stiff brush off the cluttered shelves and setting to work on the horse. I deal with Tulsi more than Cody. How long have you worked for them?
5: About 9 months.
4: Are they good people to work for?
5: I'm still here.
4: I was out here on a call a while back, Annie said. I didn't see you.
5: Izzy shrugged. Must have been my day off.
4: Did you actually see Tulsi get hurt yesterday?
5: Nope. Happened before I got here.
4: So it happened early in the morning, but you didn't bring her to the ER until afternoon?
5: She didn't want to go. I had to talk her into it.
4: Do you think it happened the way she said?
5: Why wouldn't I believe her?
4: Those bruises look older to me, Annie said.
5: Maybe she did it Sunday night at night check, Izzy suggested. I wasn't here then.
4: Maybe she didn't do it at all, Annie suggested. The girl bobbed her eyebrows up, but kept to her task, brushing the horse.
5: I don't know. It's not my place to ask.
4: Annie said nothing, weighing the question of how far to go. Izzy Guidry didn't seem the gossipy type, and she was clearly loyal to Tulsi. Would that mean glossing over Cody's faults because that was Tulsi's preference? And if they weren't that close, was it Annie's place to feed her suspicions about her boss? It was one thing to confront Tulsi, but to drag her employee into the conversation?
5: You get along with Cody? She asked, deciding to feel her out.
4: Izzy shrugged but didn't look up. She ducked under the horse's neck and disappeared around the other side.
5: Well enough. I don't see that much of him. He works most days.
4: Works elsewhere? What does he do?
5: His dad's a contractor. They do remodels and whatnot. He gets home about the time I'm getting done feeding in the afternoon. He rides after supper, after I'm gone. When he's around, he don't have that much to say to me. I just do my job, stay in my lane.
4: I get the impression you don't care for him, Annie said. Why is that?
5: It don't matter, Izzy said after a moment's consideration, carefully choosing her words. His checks cash fine, whether I like him or not.
4: Annie stepped around to the other side of the horse and back into Izzy's line of sight.
5: I've only met him the one time. He strikes me the kind of man who needs to be right even when he's wrong.
4: A bitter little smile twisted the girl's mouth. Aren't they all?
5: True that, Annie said, pulling a business card from her pocket.
4: Hang on to this, in case you ever need it, for any reason.
5: Izzy took the card, looked at it, and stuck it in the pocket of her jeans.
4: I'm an ally here, Izzy, Annie said. Keep an eye on her for me, will you?
5: Sure.
4: Annie walked out of the barn, escorted by three of the farm dogs, to her vehicle. She started the engine and sat there for a moment, looking around at the place Tulsi and her jerk of a husband had built. It wasn't fancy by any measure, but it was clear they had worked hard on it and took pride in it. The fences were mended, the weeds were cut. Two half-whiskey barrels flanked the entrance to the barn, planted with well-tended red and white geraniums.
5: We've built this business together.
4: Even if her marriage wasn't worth saving, all Tulsi's hard work had gone into this place. She didn't want to risk losing it, even if it meant risking her life. She no doubt believed she could work around her husband's ego and his temper, stay under his rage radar, and keep riding her horses and living her dream, even if the other half of her life was a nightmare. She might get half of what they owned in a divorce, Annie thought. But what did that amount to? The place was probably mortgaged to the hilt.
5: Nunc Claude had always been fond of saying, if you wanted to make a small fortune in the horse business, you had best start out with a large one. If Cody went to jail for assault, there went his income from his construction job. And where would Tulsi be?
4: Selling up.
5: Those were her choices. A knuckle sandwich or a shit sandwich. She was left starving either way. Chapter 16. Oh, my God in heaven, what have I done to deserve this? Nick chuckled low in his throat. Donnie Bichon, as I live and breathe, how the hell are you? It was Bichon's turn to laugh. Like you give a bright, shiny fuck. They went back. Their history had begun with the brutal murder of Donnie's estranged wife, the case that had eventually brought Annie into Nick's life, making it a twisted thing to be somehow grateful for. He admitted to making Donnie's life a particular sort of hell during it all. Not that Donnie hadn't deserved most of it. He'd been a legitimate suspect, right up until he wasn't. The ne'er-do-well cheating husband, on the brink of losing everything if his wife had divorced him. The perpetual screw-up who had never missed the chance to make the wrong choice. "Don't tell me you still have hard feelings," Nick said, prowling the office like a restless cat. Donnie's personal space in the Bichon Bayou development offices looked the same as he remembered, like the office of a genteel hunt club with antique oak furnishings and expensive wildlife prints in frames on the burgundy walls. Donnie hadn't changed much either, though hard lessons had etched some lines into his perpetually boyish good looks. He was tall and lean, with sun-bleached brown hair and a tan that spoke of excessive time on the golf course. He had played basketball in college and still had that slight hunch to his shoulders that made him look like he was ready to drive to the basket at any moment. "Why would I have hard feelings?" he asked affably, spreading his arms wide. "I remember so fondly that time you stuck my head in a toilet and flushed. Those were the days." "You came out all right in the end," Nick said. "I did indeed. Truth to tell, I turned my life around after that, though you'll forgive me if I don't thank you effusively. I'm not so evolved that I can't still hold a little grudge." "Fair enough," Nick conceded. "How's Josie?" "She rules my life, that little girl," Donnie declared with a broad smile as he leaned forward and tapped a finger on the framed photo of his now teenaged daughter. "Look at that. Pretty as her mama, and she's on the A honor roll every quarter, fixing to take her SATs, if you can believe that. Obviously got her smarts from Pam." "Obviously." "She straightened her daddy out, that's for sure. She'll rule the world one day, I have no doubt." He settled into the oxblood leather chair behind his desk and swiveled back and forth. "Please have a seat, detective. You're giving me motion sickness prowling around like you do. Do you need to be on Ritalin or something?" "I'm looking for Dozer Cormier," Nick said, running his fingertips over the head of a carved wooden mallard on the credenza. "I'm told he works for you." "Dozer? Sure. He works on Tommy Crawford's crew, framing and whatnot. I try to hire those Sacred Heart boys when I can. You know, support the alma mater." "Why, what's he done?" "Why would you think he's done something?" "In my experience, you specialize in accusing people of crimes they didn't commit," Donnie said without any rancor at all. "Whose murder do you want to pin on him? That body y'all found yesterday? Or are y'all trying to clear cold cases?" "He's not a suspect in anything," Nick said evenly. "I'm told he's a friend of Mark Mercier." "So am I," Donnie confessed, making his eyes go wide. "Is that a crime now?" "Not yet. How do you know Mark?" "He was a Sacred Heart boy, an athlete, and I put a word in for him with the right people at Tulane when the time came." "How benevolent of you, Donnie," Nick said, "at the risk of ruining your reputation as a feckless narcissist." "Never let it be said that tigers can't change their stripes," Donnie said pleasantly. "Have you seen Mr. Mercier recently?" "On the news last night. They say he's missing. Is that going to be my fault or Dozer's? Lots of people know, Mark. You're spoiled for choice here, Fourcade. How many of them would want him gone? Nick asked. None that I know of. Mark's a good guy. There's no reason for him to disappear that I can think of. That's the mystery, Nick said. I'm hoping Mr. Cormier might be able to shed some light on that. Yvonne, my office manager, can get you his phone number and address. That crew is working down in Luck today, Donnie said. Imagine that. Luck is getting a subdivision. When I was a kid, Luck wasn't nothing but a wide spot in the road and a fish canning plant. Next thing you know, they'll have indoor plumbing and everything down there. It's going to end up being a suburb. Progress. So they call it, Nick remarked. When was the last time you actually saw Mark in the flesh? I saw him Halloween night at Monster Bash, him and Dozer. I was working the Rotary Club shrimp boil booth. What can you tell me about Dozer? Well, he's a big, dumb lummox with a bad disposition when he drinks, but he'd give a friend the quadruple XL shirt off his back, Donnie said. He's a hard worker if he's supervised, and lazy as the day is long if he's not. And him and Mark are tight? They always have been. Dozer was Mark's left tackle in high school senior year. Mr. Blindside? He ate defensive linemen for lunch and picked his teeth with their bones. I thought he had a shot at the NFL, but college and Dozer didn't mix. He couldn't spell SAT, let alone pass it. Not that that ever stopped a good football player from getting into a Southern university. He just couldn't keep himself out of trouble. What kind of trouble? Drinking, fighting, flunking, the usual. You hired him, though. He took the 12 steps a few years back, as did I a few years before him. Congratulations, Nick said honestly. Good for you, Donnie. I mean that. Thank you. I was as big an idiot as they come when I was drinking, as you well know. All that business with Pam's murder and everything that happened after. I needed to pull my head out of the whiskey bottle and get my shit together if I was going to be a proper father to my daughter, save my business, and grow the fuck up. That's hard work. Takes a lot of courage to step up like that. Yep. I've been sober nearly 6 years now, and I'm damn proud of it, he said. The program didn't stick entirely for Dozer, but he's good enough for day labor. I keep an eye on him. He'll go off the rails on the weekend, but he doesn't miss a day's work, and that's something. Tell me, Nick said, do you do any business with the Mercier brothers? Donnie shook his head. No, we're strictly new construction. Don't have any real need for the scrap business. You're not knocking down old houses or anything like that? No, that's more trouble than it's worth to me. There's a couple small contractors around do that, and I leave it to them. K&B, Parcells, Melanson Brothers. How about copper theft? Has that been a problem on your end? Oh, my God, yes, Donnie said, rolling his eyes. We have to guard that stuff like it's Fort Knox. And it's not just copper. It's every damn thing. Can't hardly leave anything on a job site. And the Bayou Bro PD, don't get me started on them. They're a goddamn clown show. My warehouse is in the city limits, you know, next to over where they store the Mardi Gras floats. We hired private security, he said. It was the only thing to do. Drives costs up, but so do thieves. And still we lose materials. All the time. That's the world we live in, sad to say. Sounds to me like you've got somebody inside stealing from you. Donnie sighed. I hate to think it. I'm good to my people. Most of them have worked for me for a good long while. That's saying something in this business. Those materials are insured, yeah? Nick asked.
4: You get reimbursed, or you get to write off the loss at least, right? Donnie gave him a perturbed look. Are you going to accuse me of insurance fraud? No, Nick said. Some people don't think of it as stealing if the owner gets compensated for the loss. That's how to rationalize stealing from people who trust you. That doesn't really comfort me, Donnie said. I want to think better of my fellow man. This just pisses on my optimism. You know what they say, Donnie, Nick said, pulling a business card from his pocket. You want loyalty? Get yourself a dog. He held up the card and placed it on the desk. You call me directly the next time it happens. Donnie arched a brow. What about the town cops? Fuck 'em. Donnie laughed. You're the dog in this story. I'll hold you to it. Who would have guessed we'd be having this conversation all these years down the road? Life is a kick in the head, man. C'est vrai, Nick conceded. That's for true. Talking about Sacred Heart, boys, he said, have you seen Robbie Fontenot lately? Robbie, Donnie sighed. Now there's a sad story. I had heard he was back in town, and then I saw him Halloween night as well. With Mark and Dozer? No, they don't run together that I know of, Donnie said. I imagine on account of what happened. Because of Robbie's drug use? I reckon it goes back to when Robbie blew out his knee. I was actually there when it happened. A lot of people used to show up to watch their practices then, because I'll tell you what, Robbie Fontenot was the real deal. That was gonna be his year. He was being courted by every college in the Southeastern Conference, and plenty others. They wanted him at Alabama, but I think he was leaning toward LSU. His daddy was an LSU alumnus. But shit happens. You know, it's a rough sport with big, strong young men. Even then, Dozer weighed 350 pounds if he weighed an ounce. He fell into Robbie on a play, and down they went. Robbie didn't get back up. That'd be like having a small elephant fall on you. It was just an unfortunate accident, but I don't think anything was ever the same with any of them after that. Mark took over as quarterback, and the team still went on to win the state championship. But Robbie was gone in more ways than one. Dozer, I think that's still at the heart of his problems, truth to tell. He never has forgiven himself. You gotta do that if you're gonna move on, he said. I've told him. That's part of the 12 steps. Admit your mistakes and make amends. He can't bring himself to do it. I think there's a lot of shame and guilt at the heart of that, and that's a shame in itself. Life is a journey, Nick said, thinking of the conversation he'd had with Annie the night before. We can't make it for someone else. Nope, Donnie said, shaking his head. It's hard to watch people struggle, though. I think of what a shit show I was back in the day. My poor family, having to watch me drive my life off a cliff. It was hard to reconcile the Donnie Nick had known back then with the man before him now. Despite his many faults, Donnie had always had a certain likable quality about him, with his good looks and self-deprecating humor. But Nick would never have imagined the man he knew then possessing the inner strength to turn himself around. Every once in a great while, people were surprising in a good way. So you saw Robbie Fontenot on Halloween night, he said, turning back to the matter at hand. About what time was that? Must have been around 10. I couldn't swear to it, though. We were busy. Was he with anybody? He was talking to some town cop. Really? Nick asked. What'd that look like? Like he was in trouble? He shrugged. I don't know. I just figured par for the course for Robbie. He's got a long drug history. The cops know it. He knows they know it. Around and around they go.
5: He's not one of your AA reclamation projects?
4: People have to want help before they'll accept help, Donnie said.
5: Robbie? I don't know. He was always kind of a loner, that kid. A world of talent, but a puzzle. His folks did everything they could, rehab and whatnot. That oxy, man, that is some bad shit. I've known too many people got hooked on that, and mostly not through any real fault of their own. They say it's as bad as heroin for addiction.
4: I saw on the news Robbie's missing, too, he said, frowning. I hate to say it, but my first thought was that he's probably dead somewhere. Playing with that shit, your luck runs out eventually.
5: This cop he was talking to that night, Nick said. Did you recognize them?
4: No, I just saw a uniform. I didn't really look. I was busy slinging shrimp and sweet tea. That was a hell of a party. Were you there?
5: No, Nick said. Me, I don't like crowds. Get that many drunks together? That's just work waiting to happen for me.
4: True enough, Donnie said, rising as Nick started to move toward the door.
5: I heard you married that Broussard girl, the deputy.
4: I did.
5: Donnie shook his head, chuckling as he opened the office door.
4: I liked her. Man, she deserves way better than you.
5: She does, Nick agreed, smiling. But she's my wife, nevertheless.
4: Good for you. Kids?
5: We have a little boy. He's 5 already. Donnie gave him a look as they walked down the hall.
4: I'm not the only tiger changed his stripes.
5: Mais non, Nick confessed. You're not.
4: He held his hand out, a peace offering long overdue.
5: Donnie took it.
4: I'm glad to see you're doing well, Donnie, Nick said. Not everybody comes out the other side.
5: Same to you.
4: You call if you need me, Nick said.
5: Thanks for the info.
4: Chapter 17. FYI, Beth Unger in Lafayette Jail, 6 months for DUI. Annie typed the text and hit send. She had told Rayanne Tillis she would look for her missing roommate, despite Rayanne's claiming she didn't care. The answer to Beth Unger's disappearance had been easily had with a few mouse clips. Hopefully, following through on her promise would gain her a few trust points. She had weighed the relative merits of getting a search warrant for Rayanne's place on the chance of finding Robbie Fontenot's laptop, but had decided against it. If she searched the house and found nothing, she would also lose whatever slim chance she had at getting Rayanne to tell her anything she might have known about the comings and goings at Robbie's place. If she found the computer, she could use potential charges as leverage to get answers, but she felt that Rayanne was much more likely to get mulish and uncooperative, and there would be no going back from that breach of what little trust she'd built. Rayanne was an addict. Rayanne was a thief. Rayanne was a liar. But Rayanne Tillis was also her one possible source of information. She needed to cultivate this relationship. She had stopped at the lamp factory on her way back from the Parcells to find out what she could about Robbie's employment there, and Rayanne's as well. It had come as no surprise to her that Rayanne hadn't worked there long enough.

initiative Rayanne didn't seem to possess. Where was her money coming from? She was an addict. No dealer would have trusted her with any serious amount of product to sell. She might have sold some of her own supply to help with the cost of her habit, but that wouldn't amount to much. She was a sometimes prostitute for men who wanted it quick and cheap, not a high-priced call girl or a plaything for a sugar daddy. Danny Perry or Dewey Rivette might have been tossing her a few bucks here or there for information, but she wasn't selling state secrets for thousands. The house she lived in, and Robbie Fontenot's house as well, was one of four on that block owned by local slumlords, the Carville brothers, Roy and T-Rex, so-called not because he resembled a dinosaur, but in the Cajun tradition, because he was named after his father, who was also called Rex. The prefix T was added, T being a shorthand for petite. They were Rex and T-Rex, and T-Rex would be called that regardless of size or age until the day he died. The Carville brothers ran a number of dubious businesses that skirted the bounds of legality, including Club Cayenne, the topless bar over on the industrial edge of town, not far from Rayanne's neighborhood, as it happened. But Rayanne was not a candidate for pole dancing. Ray Carville was currently on bail, awaiting trial for having installed spy cams in a number of his rental properties and selling the bedroom-bathroom videos of his unsuspecting tenants on amateur porn sites on the Internet. Annie wondered if Rayanne's home had been checked for cameras, or Robbie's, for that matter. She doubted the Carville brothers discriminated on gender or sexual orientation or anything else. That investigation had gone on while she'd been out nursing her concussion. She would ask Nick about it later. Even as she made that mental note, her phone pinged with a text from him. FYI, RF seen at Monster Bash talking to a BBPD unit. Annie texted back. Any idea who? No. Check any CCTV cameras near Rotary Club booth. The Rotary Club booth was always set up for festivals in the parking lot of Evangeline Bank and Trust. The bank's cameras would be good if the subjects had been standing in the right spot. If not, there was a camera across the street on the post office and one on the side entrance of the hardware store. She would start with the bank, but not until after she'd seen Belen Fontenot. The Fontenot family home was located on Belle Terre Drive, Annie's favorite street in town, lined on both sides with live oak trees that created a thick green canopy over the broad street. The homes were old and gracious, with dense, fragrant gardens all around. There was an air of quiet gentility about the place, as if no one who lived there could possibly have any cares at all. But of course they did. A big house did nothing to ward off the same kind of problems any family might have. Old money was the same as any when it came to buying trouble like drug addiction. Money didn't prevent lives or families from being torn apart. It just made the trouble look better from a distance. She had passed by the Fontenot house many times in her life, always enchanted by the wraparound porch, the steep roofs and gables that gave it a fairy tale-like quality. The color scheme of pumpkin and cream with cranberry trim only added to the charm. Many times she had imagined sitting on that front porch swing, rocking the day away, sipping on a sweet tea, listening to the songbirds in the thicket of laurel trees that ran down the side yard. She had never imagined the lives of the people inside that house being anything other than perfect. Belen answered the door, looking like she hadn't slept

0: her dark hair swept back into a messy ponytail. The delicate skin beneath her eyes was purple, matching a bruise rising on her cheek. "Are you all right?" Annie asked. "You look like you've been in a fight." "I'm fine," Boleyn said, stepping back and holding the door. "I turned my ankle and took a fall last night. Just clumsiness on my part. I was half awake. Come in, detective. I've made coffee. I certainly need it. I imagine you could use a cup yourself." "I wouldn't say no." "Do you have any news?" she asked, leading the way down the hall. She walked gingerly, like she was trying valiantly not to limp, her left arm cradled carefully against her side. "Not to speak of, no. Are you sure you're all right? I can run you to the ER if you need." "I don't think they have a cure for clumsiness. I'll be fine in a day or two." "How'd that happen again?" Annie asked. "I missed the bottom step coming down the stairs. There's no one here to beat me up, detective, if that's what you're thinking. I do a good enough job of that all by myself." Annie made no comment. Her encounter with Tulsi Parcell was making her paranoid. "Have you found out who that body is?" Boleyn asked. "That's all they're talking about on the news today. That body, and is it Mark Mercier?" "Is it?" "We don't know," Annie said. "We're hoping to match or rule out Mr. Mercier with dental records today." "His people can't identify him?" "Like I told you yesterday, the injuries are pretty devastating." "God help me, I'm just relieved it's not Robbie," Boleyn said, going into the large, bright, butter-yellow kitchen. "I saw Mark's mother all but attack that detective outside the hospital. I know that feeling. Just wanting to shake an answer out of somebody. I'm sorry for her. Have a seat, detective." "Please, call me Annie. Can I help with something?" "No, I've got it," she said, lifting the old-fashioned percolator coffee pot from the stove and bringing it to the table. The aroma of rich, dark community coffee scented the air like perfume as she poured it into the waiting mugs. "Just like home," Annie said. "My tante Fanchon, she won't ever give up her percolator. Best coffee there is." "I find some comfort in clinging to old ways," Boleyn said, settling into a chair. She looked small and fragile, swallowed up in an old blue plaid flannel shirt with the sleeves rolled to her elbows. "Feels like family, even though they're long gone. This was my grandmother's coffee pot. This was my grandmother's house. She's still with me that way. It helps." "You live here alone?" "Mostly. My daughter's away at college, LSU. She'll be home for the holidays." "I imagine it's been hard for her," Annie said. "Everything your family's been through?" "Yes. She had to live through all of that trouble with Robbie, her father and I falling apart, getting divorced. No matter how hard you might try, you can't really shield the younger child. They know what's going on. They absorb all that toxicity like a little sponge. Lizette always tried to be the peacemaker, bless her. She did everything she could to be the good kid, and the good kid always gets short shrift in these situations," Boleyn said. "I always tried to be conscious of that, and I still failed as often as not. Of course, Robert lavished attention on Lizette as if she was his only child. Thank God she's a smart girl. Kids see right through us," she said, dipping a tiny spoon into an antique china sugar bowl and stirring it into her coffee. "Did Robert ever call you back?" "No, ma'am." She shook her head, scowling, and reached for her cell phone. Annie watched her pull up a contact and make the call, then wait for an answer. She rolled her eyes and mouthed, "Voicemail." "Robert, it's Boleyn," she said. "I know you prefer to act like you don't have a son, but you do, and he's missing. The very least you can do is return the phone calls of the detective trying to find him. Imagine how you can bend her ear going on about how hard your life has been because of Robbie and your ball-busting ex-wife. She might even pretend to feel sorry for you, you narcissistic ass. Answer your damn phone. She ended the call and heaved a sigh as she set the phone aside. Well, that felt good anyway, she said, raising her mug to her lips. To think I used to worship that man. The things my generation of women were raised to value. What a bill of goods. She shook her head and sighed again. His own father doesn't care that he's missing. Why would I expect anyone else to? I turn on the news this morning, and all I hear about is Mark Mercier, Mark Mercier, Mark Mercier, hometown hero, the savior of the youth football league, missing 3 days. Everyone is up in arms about Mark. Robbie Fontenot barely gets a mention. His picture wasn't on the screen long enough for me to recognize him. There's so many layers of irony in that, I don't know where to start. It seems odd that they both happen to be missing, Annie said. Cops don't like coincidences. Robbie hadn't mentioned Mark to you? No, not at all. You have to understand, when Robbie got hurt, his life as he knew it ended. He lost his identity. And Mark Mercier stepped in and took his place on the football team. And the world kept on turning without missing a beat, Boleyn said. Don't get me wrong. Mark was a nice enough boy, even if he always did seem like he was running for political office. He was talented. Life gave him an opportunity, and he succeeded. But for Robbie, it was hard to watch. And nothing ever got better after that. It only got worse. So, no, I don't see him seeking out Mark for any reason. It's 10 years ago, Annie said. 10 years, and how many stays in rehab? How many nights in jail? How many failures? How many disappointments? Did Robbie blame Mark somehow? Blame? No. Resent? How could he not? She asked. My God, I'm the adult, and look at me. I resent Mark for getting better news coverage than Robbie. How disgusting is that? If I were a better person, I would be calling his mother to offer my support. Do you know the family? Annie asked. Not really, no. They weren't part of our social circle. Not to sound like an absolute snob, but doctors and lawyers mingle with doctors and lawyers. That's just how that is. Boring as hell when I look back on it. Those aren't your friends anymore? No, Robert kept those friends in the divorce. I became much too real for them. Dealing with an addicted child strips away your social veneer. You just don't have any tolerance for pretentious nonsense. Anyway, you would have thought having an addict in the family was a communicable disease. They couldn't stay far enough away. What kind of friends are those, I ask you? Not very good ones, Annie said. Did you find a support network? Al-Anon? Or a church group or something? Oh, sure, for a while. Al-Anon. No church group would have me, she laughed. I'm too angry for them, too happy to call out God on his bullshit, pardon my language. I stuck with Al-Anon, but when the problem goes on and on and on, I got tired of the pity. After a while, I just felt like a burden on the rest of them, a shining example of how not to succeed. I stepped away to give them hope. And shouldered the burden herself. She was so small and delicate. How had she not been crushed by the weight of it all? You find your own way to tough it out, she said. Or you walk away. Or it destroys you. Those are your choices. Are Robbie and his sister close? Annie asked. In their own way. Robbie's very aware of how his problems impacted Lisette, but he's her big brother, even so, and she loves him. She hasn't heard from him? She told me he called her on Halloween morning. That was their holiday. Robbie used to take Lisette trick-or-treating. And he didn't say anything to her about his plans for the evening? She said no. I didn't mention it before because there was nothing to say. I want to speak to her anyway, Annie said. Robbie was seen that night downtown at Monster Bash. Well, that would be Lisette covering up for him with me, then, she said. She's still his baby sister. But Robbie is a grown man. I realize he's not going to lock himself in a cell. He's going to live his life. He can go out if he wants to. I just have to hope he doesn't make a bad choice while he's at it. Who saw him? I don't know, Annie admitted. I had a text from another detective that Robbie had been seen that night in the vicinity of Evangeline Bank and Trust. I'll get more details later, and I'll be looking at surveillance video to see who he might have been with. Well, that's something more than we had, isn't it? Boleyn said, latching on to hope once again. That cycle had to be exhausting. Soul-draining. "Is this the house Robbie grew up in?" Annie asked. "Yes, it's been in my family forever. I inherited it from my grandmother on my mother's side. We moved in here when Robbie was 3." Annie envied her that family history and the traditions and memories that came with it. She had no idea who her mother's mother was, much less where she had grown up, or how. Marie Broussard hadn't handed down any family heirlooms or traditions. Does Robbie normally spend much time here? Sunday dinner every week. Your deal. We have a lot of unpleasant memories in this house, Boleyn said. But there are a lot of good ones, too. I want to keep building on the good with him. So, Sunday dinner. Sometimes Lisette joins us. Sometimes my mother and stepfather join us. More often than not, it's just Robbie and me. We cook together. We have a nice meal. We play Scrabble and talk about everything except our problems. We pretend to be normal in the hopes that one day it might stick. How does Robbie feel about that? Annie asked. Does he like it? Does he resent it? Does he participate or just go through the motions? He tries, Boleyn said. It's a journey, and we've been over some rough roads, but we're both trying. That's what makes this so hard, him missing now. I really thought we were making some progress. You said he thought he might have a line on a job, Annie said. You don't have any idea what that was? He didn't say, but I believe he was looking. He doesn't like having time on his hands, and he wants to pay his own way. He doesn't like being financially dependent on me. He feels like he's been a burden long enough. Does he still have a bedroom here? Yes, he calls it the time capsule, because I haven't changed anything about it in a decade. Can I see it? Annie asked. Of course. Boleyn led the way up the oak staircase, the handrail worn as smooth as glass by 100+ years of hands passing up and down. The old heart pine floors creaked and moaned as they made their way down the hall, past a wall of ancestral portraits and photographs. "Is there something specific you're looking for?" Boleyn asked. "He doesn't spend much time up here, except for the occasional Sunday afternoon nap." "I just want to be in his space," Annie said. "That house he's living in doesn't say much about him. Maybe I'll get a sense of something here." "I've been doing the same thing," Boleyn confessed, leading the way into her son's bedroom. "I find myself sleeping in here most nights since he's been gone. It makes me feel closer to him." The room overlooked the front yard. The wall behind the queen-size bed was painted purple and stamped with gold fleur-de-lis, Sacred Heart High School colors. The rest of the walls were a rich cream. A thick purple rug covered much of the floor. It was a beautiful room, fitted with everything a teenage boy could want. A good-sized TV with a gaming console, a cushy recliner, a desk with a nice computer on it. The oak bookcases were loaded with books and keepsakes, a baseball glove, a collection of game balls from his football days, bobblehead dolls of his favorite players from various sports. Annie picked a yearbook off a shelf and paged through it, finding a photo of Robbie Fontenot at 16 or 17, quite the team heartthrob, with his big dark eyes and shy smile, young and bright and full of potential. "What a cutie pie," Annie said. "He must have had girls swarming around him like bees to honey." "All he thought about then was sports," Belin said, sitting on the edge of the bed to rest her sore ankle. "Girls were a baffling mystery he mostly shied away from. He dated a little bit, but no one serious, much to the dismay of the young ladies. They didn't come calling when he was laid up after his accident. Girls that age usually love the idea of a wounded hero. Oh, they tried, but he didn't want anyone around, didn't want anyone seeing him that vulnerable. They gave up pretty quick and went on with their lives at school. That must have been a pretty lonely time for him. He pushed his friends away, then felt hurt when they didn't come back," Belin said, picking at a loose thread on the purple comforter, a distraction from the pain of the memory. He kept setting himself up for failures, then pointing to the failure as proof of why he shouldn't keep trying to succeed. A self-feeding cycle of despair. Annie sat down behind the desk. She wondered if there was any point in trying to get into the computer. Robbie had a laptop now and only had access to this computer once a week. "Did you get any useful information from our little thief?" Belin asked. "Not yet," Annie said, opening a desk drawer to find the usual assortment of pens and pencils, markers and paper clips. "I'm going over to see her after I leave here, see if I've managed to seed a little trust. I've done her a couple of favors now. Hopefully she'll want to reciprocate." "I hope she's appreciative," Belin said. "She went right back to living her life, such as it is." "How do you mean?" "I couldn't sleep last night. I drove over past Robbie's just in case he'd come back. Little Miss had company. I saw a man leaving her house about 1:15. "I suppose we can't be surprised by that," Annie said, pulling open the bottom left drawer, a deeper drawer filled with a stack of old Sports Illustrated magazines. Funny they were kept in a drawer and not on the shelves of the bookcase with other similar collections. "I can't help but feel sorry for her," Belin said, "despite her attitude. I'm sure she came by that the hard way." "I'm sure she did," Annie agreed. "I don't condone a life of crime, obviously, but some people have a harder road than others, and it isn't difficult to see how they end up the way they do. Your son is lucky he has you to fight for him." She peered down into the drawer, looking alongside the stack of magazines to the bottom. Not the bottom of the drawer, she thought. It wasn't deep enough to be the bottom. She pulled the magazines out a dozen or so at a time, setting them on the desktop until she had a stack a foot high. What had appeared at first to be the bottom of the drawer was an old, dark, stained wooden box, a finely crafted antique, about 9 by 12, and maybe 4 inches deep. Annie lifted it out of the drawer and placed it on the desktop. "Oh, my," Boleyn said, getting up from the bed. "That's my great-grandfather's writing box." "Writing box? That's what we always called it. It held his stationery and pens and an inkwell and so on. I thought it was down in the library." There was a small, tarnished, ornate brass latch, but no lock. Annie took a deep breath and carefully worked the latch open, bracing herself to find a stash of drugs. But when she lifted the lid, there were no pill bottles or plastic bags. The box was three-quarters full of cash. Twenties, fifties, $100 bills, all neatly stacked, banded together by denomination. "What in the world?" Boleyn muttered. Annie fanned through the little piles, thinking there had to be a couple $1,000 there. She looked up at Boleyn. "I have no idea," Boleyn said. "Where would he get that kind of money?" "I don't know," Annie said, but she had a strong feeling it hadn't come from anywhere good. Chapter 18. Dozer Cormier was, as advertised, a massive individual. Nick spotted him as soon as he got out of his vehicle at the construction site. Even from a distance, he dwarfed his co-workers by almost comic proportions. The sun had come out and shone off his bald dome as if it was made of titanium. Nick watched as he plucked a stack of 2x4s off a flatbed truck and carried it to the house under construction like he was carrying a handful of yardsticks. "Tommy Crawford?" Nick said, approaching the crew boss, who stood at the cab of the flatbed writing on a clipboard. "Who wants to know?" The man looked up from under the wide brim of a straw hat, his eyes permanently narrowed against the harsh glare of the Louisiana sun. Nick held his badge up. "Fourcade, Sheriff's Office." "Hell, there's never a cop around when you need one, and when you don't, here they come calling," Crawford said. He set his clipboard aside and reached out to shake Nick's hand. "Donnie called ahead to say you'd be stopping. You want to talk to Dozer," he said. "Yeah, it shouldn't take long." "Has he done something?" "Not that I'm aware of. Is he the type?" "Not in the main," Crawford said. "He's a good kid. He gets to drinking, though. He's been known to make some bad choices." "I'm hoping he might be able to shed some light on where Mark Mercier is at," Nick said. "I understand they're buddies." "Oh, yeah," Crawford said. "Mutt and Jeff. I saw on the news Mark's gone missing." "You know him?" "Mark? Sure, everybody knows Mark. You think he's had an accident or something?" "We don't know." "They said on the news he'd gone out hunting. I hope he didn't fall out of his boat or something," Crawford said. You have been listening to Bad Liar by Tammy Hoag. Your reader has been Brenda Powell.
1: That's all the time we have. Thank you for joining us. We hope you'll be with us again tomorrow night at 11 for the Mystery Hour on Recording Library of West Texas Radio.
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4: Hello, I'm Jesse. I'm reading from the Midland Reporter Telegram for Thursday, April 30th. Energy outlook for U.S. shifting. Analysts predict geopolitics will boost Permian drilling, pressure gas prices. The story was written by Mel McEwen, oil editor. That geopolitics is roiling energy markets has been clear for weeks, but the impact is becoming clearer. During their monthly webinar, analysts at East Daily Analytics discussed oil price direction and expected activity levels. In a matter of weeks, energy analyst Jackson Fry noted that the forward price curve had shifted from an average of $61 before the Iran conflict to an average of $72 a year from now. If supply disruptions continue, East Daily's high case scenario of $93 becomes increasingly plausible, he said. The Permian Basin remains the nation's core oil growth engine, with oil production expected to jump 2.9%, or 196,000 barrels a day, according to energy analyst Keelan Rumsey. By the end of 2030, he said Permian production could rise by 553,000 barrels a day. Fry said private producers could drive that growth. Quote, private producers can capitalize on broad curve changes and incentivize growth, he said. Historically, private companies have been more sensitive to this type of change, Fry noted. Public companies are more hesitant to revise their guidance, especially as they're looking at peer outperformance and capital discipline, he explained. Continental Resources was the first private producer to announce plans to increase capital expenditures and production across its Permian Basin and Bakken assets. These changes have altered the outlook for natural gas, as higher gas production associated with rising crude oil output prompted East Daily analysts to lower their gas price expectations. Jack Wexel said most of the possible additional 1 billion cubic feet of associated natural gas would come from the Permian Basin. The Permian's 7 billion cubic feet per day of supply growth would be largely insulated for price dynamics and would serve as a key source of supply for expected demand growth along the Gulf Coast. U.S. gas demand is expected to surge by 20.8 billion cubic feet per day to 137.5 BCF in 2030, led by 15.2 BCF per day of growth in liquefied natural gas feedstock demand. The second largest source of growth would be 5.2 BCF per day in the power demand tied to data center development. Suspects sought in shooting incident. The story was written by B.K. Richter. The Midland Police Department and Midland Crime Stoppers are asking for help identifying those involved in a deadly conduct case. According to a social media post, Midland Police Department officers were dispatched to Midland Self-Storage at about 9:35 a.m. on March 6th on a report of shots fired. Quote, the victim and her daughter were inside the business when an unknown person fired a shot from a passing vehicle, striking and shattering a section of the building's bulletproof front window, the Post said. Broken glass fell onto both people, resulting in a minor cut to the child, end quote. Midland police said surveillance footage showed a black or gray Toyota Tundra traveling north with its rear passenger side window down at the time of the shooting. No suspects or firearm were clearly visible. The vehicle's license plate was also unknown. Crime Stoppers is offering a $1,000 reward for tips leading to an arrest or charges in the March 6th shooting. To be eligible for a reward, a tip must be submitted through the Crime Stoppers hotline, mobile app, or website. Law enforcement must act on the tip for an arrest to be made or for the case to be cleared. Tips submitted through other avenues are not eligible. No caller identification is ever used, and callers will remain anonymous. Anyone with information could call 432-694-8477, use the P3 Tips mobile app, or visit www.694tips.com. Book it. Tech grad turns library internship into job. Midland native says she loves marketing aspect of her role. The story was written by B.K. Richter. For Alyssa Hernandez, an intern at the Midland County Public Library, her higher education journey began at Midland College before transferring to Texas Tech University. In spring 2025, she completed her coursework toward a degree in marketing, lacking only one thing, an internship. The internship Hernandez found was close to her home in Midland and part of Midland County's summer internship program. Hernandez said that while she had not initially considered working in a library setting, she quickly discovered how essential marketing is to the department's success, helping promote a wide range of programs and services across the library's two campuses. Quote, "I never really thought about the library as a place to build a career," Hernandez said in a press release. "But once I got here, I saw how much goes on behind the scenes. Marketing plays a huge role in connecting the community to everything the library offers, and I loved being part of that," end quote. Through her internship, Hernandez said she gained hands-on experience in communications, outreach, and public engagement. After completing her internship and graduating in the summer, Hernandez moved into a part-time marketing role with the library. Shortly thereafter, she was hired as a full-time employee, continuing to promote programs and services in the Midland community. Quote, "I am incredibly grateful for the opportunity to intern with Midland County," Hernandez said. "It really set me on my career path and showed me how I could use my degree to make an impact locally," end quote. Midland County's summer internship program is designed to provide real-world experience across county departments while allowing participants to explore careers in public service. The program includes experiences ranging from hands-on departmental work to behind-the-scenes tours that showcase essential county operations. Midland County Human Resources Director Mona Porras said Hernandez's journey is exactly what the program is intended to achieve. Quote, "Alyssa's story is a great example of how internships can shape career paths," Porras said. "We're proud to offer opportunities that give students valuable experience and help them discover how they can contribute to their own community," end quote. The 2026 summer internship program's application period is now open. The deadline to apply is May 6th. For more information about this year's summer internship program or how to apply, visit the employment section of the Midland County website. Candidates can also contact the Human Resources Department at 432-688-4851. Vision Zero Traffic Safety Contest winners honored by City Council. The story was written by Luke Diaz. The winners of the 2026 Vision Zero Art Contest were announced and recognized by the Midland City Council. 9 winners received certificates and posed for photos during the recognition. Quote, "We had so many kids across Midland who participated in the competitions and submitted artwork, and were thankful for their work and for their teachers who encouraged them to get involved," said Mayor Lori Blum. "We had over 50 submissions for this project, and we had our Vision Zero task force vote to help us choose our winners. I heard from city staff that some of the parents weren't even aware that you had done this, that the kids had done these projects, until they got a phone call," end quote. The first 7 winners took part in the 2D arts competition for students in kindergarten through 6th grade. Contestants were asked to create an 8.5 by 11 inch piece of artwork promoting traffic and pedestrian safety. A winner was chosen for each grade level, and each was awarded 3 tickets for a free game of bowling at Lucky Strike Midland. The 2D Arts Competition winners are kindergarten, Annie Hamilton; first grade, Elizabeth Landers; second grade, Evangeline DeFriend; third grade, Bradley Farmer; fourth grade, May Marie Huey; fifth grade, Angel Lal; and sixth grade, Briella Sumner. The next 2 winners took part in the video challenge for students in grades 7 through 12. Contestants were asked to create a video of less than a minute promoting a safety message, such as slowing down, avoiding distractions, using crosswalks, or watching for pedestrians. All contestants competed against one another, with the top 2 winners receiving cash prizes of $750 and $500 respectively, sponsored by the Midland Rotary Club. Their videos, along with a video detailing the 2D arts competition artwork, will also be added to the city website. The video challenge winners are 1st place, 8th grader Adelina Jimenez; 2nd place, 8th grader Adelaide Gonzalez. The artwork for the 2D arts competition is currently on display in the lobby of Midland City Hall. The city will produce a video featuring the 2D arts competition entries to preserve the artwork. That video, along with the video challenge submissions, will be uploaded to the city's website.
1: 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Police put autism awareness in action. 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In addition to providing an atmosphere of healing, the Midland County Hospital District Police Department serves to enhance the safety of all patients, visitors, vendors, and staff. 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Throughout the month of April, we ask everyone to celebrate Autism Acceptance Month. The MCHD Police Department is the 2nd law enforcement agency in the state of Texas to achieve formal recognition as a certified autism center through the International Board of Credentialing and Continuing Education Standards. This speaks volumes about the hospital police department, given there are more than 2,800 law enforcement agencies throughout Texas. Every member of the MCHD Police Department underwent specialized training through the IBCCES to develop positive approaches to community members with autism, which can include patients, visitors, or staff. Specialized training raises awareness about autism spectrum disorder and other neurodevelopmental conditions that can fortify stronger connections. Heightened understandings can establish a sense of relief for family members. Loved ones might be fearful of interactions with those unfamiliar with the various behaviors and coping strategies that might present in people with autism. As public servants, the MCHD Police Department stresses the importance of raising awareness to promote safer interactions. Autism is a spectrum disorder that presents uniquely with each person and can broadly range from needing significant daily support from a caretaker to living independently. Every person with autism is individualized, which can include a diversity of strengths, challenges, and experiences. In the words of Dr. Stephen Shore, quote, if you meet one person with autism, you've met one person with autism, end quote. MCHD Police Department personnel are trained to recognize strategies to provide more effective support by turning challenges into opportunities. Training of this nature focuses on recognizing common behavioral symptoms often associated with autism to mitigate escalated confrontations. Examples of these potential behavioral cues can include a lack of eye contact, sensory overstimulation, and delayed responses, which can be misinterpreted as disobedience. Recognition of these social interaction indicators tailors the response for officers to use clear language, providing personal space, allowing extra time to process questions, and reducing sensory by turning off flashing lights or loud sirens. Benefits of this specialized training improve safety by decreasing risks for the officer and the individual with autism, thereby reducing the need for an application of force. As part of an ongoing campaign of professionalism, the MCHD Police Department can make a difference by building stronger relationships with the community. This aligns with the healing mission core value of Midland Health, being continuous learners and creating an environment that supports the healing process. Midland Health Pediatric Unit earns Nursing Award. Midland Memorial Hospital announced that its pediatric unit received the Sapphire Pediatric Nursing Excellence Award from the Society of Pediatric Nurses. The award recognizes MMH's commitment to improving patients' quality of life by enhancing its standard of care. In 2022, the Society of Pediatric Nurses released the Pediatric Nursing Excellence Model. At the core of the model is a focus on developmentally appropriate care across five domains of excellence: engagement, values, principles, care delivery, and continuous improvement. To earn the award, Midland Memorial Hospital's pediatric unit completed an extensive application process that required detailed documentations of its practices. The award is given at three levels: Platinum, Sapphire, and Diamond, differentiated by which components of the model are successfully demonstrated. Each program's applications are blinded and peer-reviewed by a team of pediatric nurses using the Pediatric Nursing Excellence Award scoring tool. The Society of Pediatric Nurses, which represents more than 3,100 members and over 500 organizations, says its award-winning organizations are leaders in the pediatric nursing field. They offer the most advanced practices and have proven track records of high-quality patient care. SPN's Pediatric Nursing Excellence Award is valid for 2 years. Study: AI chatbots give misleading medical advice about half the time. Health risks of tech becoming integral to life highlighted. Artificial intelligence-driven chatbots are giving users problematic medical advice about half the time, according to a new study highlighting the health risks of the technology that's becoming increasingly integral in day-to-day life. Researchers from the United States, Canada, and the United Kingdom evaluated five popular platforms: ChatGPT, Gemini, Meta AI, Grok, and DeepSeek, by asking each of them 10 questions across five health categories. Out of the total responses, about 50% were deemed problematic, including almost 20% that were highly problematic, according to findings published this week in the medical journal BMJ Open. The chatbots performed relatively better on closed-ended prompts and questions related to vaccines and cancer, and worse on open-ended prompts and in areas like stem cells and nutrition, according to the study. Answers were often delivered with confidence and certainty, though no chatbot produced a fully complete and accurate reference list in response to any prompt, the researchers said. There were only two refusals to answer a question, both from Meta AI. The results highlight the growing concern about how people are using generative AI platforms, which aren't licensed to give medical advice and lack the clinical judgment to make diagnoses. The explosive growth of AI chatbots has made them a popular tool for people seeking guidance on their ailments, and OpenAI has said that more than 200 million people ask ChatGPT health and wellness questions every week. The platform announced in January health tools for both everyday users and clinicians, and Anthropic said the same month its Claude product is launching a new healthcare offering. A major risk to the deployment of chatbots without public education and oversight is that they could amplify misinformation, the BMJ Open Study authors said. The findings, quote, highlight important behavioral limitations and the need to reevaluate how AI chatbots are deployed in public-facing health and medical communication, end quote, they wrote. These symptoms can generate, quote, authoritative-sounding but potentially flawed responses, end quote, they wrote. Little evidence behind skincare trends. Brian van der Dusen spent years as a dairy farmer before shifting to selling farm-raised beef. In the past year, he and his wife have been making another transition, cooking up recipes in their kitchen that turn organ fat from his animals into tallow balm that buyers are eager to slather on their skin. One tricky bit. Coming up with formulas that don't smell like pot roast. Quote, you see it everywhere. So we were like, why don't we do this? End quote, he said. Quote, some of the feedback is, we don't want to smell like beef. So we add things like lavender and wild orange to kind of counter that potential beef smell, end quote. From moisturizers made with beef tallow to salmon sperm facials, consumers have become more interested in animal-based skincare products in recent years. Promoted as natural alternatives to synthetics, they're gaining popularity across social media and high-end spas, as well as at farmers markets and in home kitchens. Some experts connect the product's rise to an increased focus on the health impact of chemicals, as well as pro-meat messaging from the Make America Healthy Again movement. Quote, there's been a movement in the last couple of years to embrace animal-based foods, end quote, said Nora McKendrick, an associate professor of sociology at Rutgers University, who has studied why consumers are worried about chemicals in their personal care products. Quote, I think some of that is probably spilling over into the cosmetic world, end quote. Natalie Keenan, 31, said she was looking for natural skincare products when she decided to give tallow a try. The first product she purchased felt beefy and heavy on her skin, but the Western Pennsylvania woman said she recently found a whipped tallow balm scented with coconut that feels much lighter. Quote, I use it sparingly, end quote, she said. Adding a tiny bit has been enough to keep her skin feeling smooth. Here's what experts have to say about animal-based skincare, including cautions about a lack of medical evidence for their effectiveness. Using industry waste. The cosmetics industry moved away from many animal-derived ingredients decades ago amid concerns about animal testing and disease outbreaks, like mad cow, said Perry Romanowski, an independent cosmetic chemist who studies how skincare ingredients are formulated. For years, those concerns, along with the rise of vegan beauty products, pushed many brands to avoid animal-based ingredients altogether. But recently, some of those materials have started to reappear in skincare products and are often marketed as natural alternatives. Jamie Moody, founder of Sonoma Mountain Beef in Northern California, said she started making tallow products in an effort to reduce waste. Quote, since the trend toward clean products remains strong, I believe the market will continue to grow, end quote, she said. Van der Dusen, the California rancher, said he and his wife are, quote, just kind of jumping into the fad that's already there, end quote. He added, quote, in today's world, it's very important not only what you are putting on your face, but where it comes from, end quote. Kelly Pratt, who owns a spa in Tampa, Florida, said demand for treatments like salmon sperm DNA facials have surged because clients report improvements over time. Cassandra Hutchison, an esthetician who gives the treatments at the spa, said the ingredient is intended to repair skin and keep inflammation down. She said it helps in hydration, making skin look healthier and repairing damage to the outer layer of skin that keeps moisture in and irritants out. Prices vary, but a tub of tallow balm at Target costs about $15 more than a tub of petroleum jelly. And while there are some salmon sperm products, like masks, you can apply at home, many have to be applied at a spa, which comes at its own costs. Still, that hasn't deterred some consumers, who searches for terms like, quote, beef tallow for skin, end quote, have jumped in recent years and remained higher than ever before, according to Google Trends. What experts say? Turning waste from an animal product into something people use is certainly an example of sustainability, experts said. But neither beef tallow nor salmon sperm have robust medical data to support their effectiveness, said Dr. Angelo Landresina, a New York City dermatologist who has taken to social media to debunk what he sees as skincare misinformation. Dr. Heather Rogers, a Seattle dermatologist, agreed there's no medical evidence that tallow on your skin is helpful. She said it can be rancid and hard to use, and additives to make it smell more pleasant can be irritants. Romanowski, the cosmetic chemist, said consumers should keep their expectations realistic. He said only a few skincare ingredients, including retinol, a vitamin A-derived ingredient commonly used to reduce fine lines and wrinkles, and niacinamide, a form of vitamin B3 that helps with redness and strengthens the skin, have strong evidence behind them. Others, he said, may offer only modest benefits that are difficult for consumers to notice. Politics weigh in. Corinne Dial, 32, owns Low Country Family Farms with her husband in South Carolina. Neither of them grew up farming, she said, but decided to try it after he got out of the Marine Corps. Dial said she was looking for a natural balm for her baby about 2 years ago and decided to try whipping tallow. She said she thinks many people are coming to it to avoid chemical products, citing one customer who had cancer and was told by her doctor to be careful of anything she puts on her skin. Quote, a lot of people are moving away from the chemical stuff. They're trying to get into healthy eating and using more products where they know exactly where it came from, end quote, she said. McKendrick, the sociologist from Rutgers, speculated that mothers who as a demographic have become increasingly aware of how chemical substances affect children are driving some of the move toward animal-based cosmetic products. Quote, we find that mothers are making these decisions for the household, end quote, McKendrick said. Quote, buying cosmetics for children or personal care products for children is considered high-stakes work, end quote. Landresina pointed out that ingredients like salmon-based skincare, getting touted as, quote, the hottest new thing, end quote, can be rooted in an idea that other cultures, especially in places like Korea, are somehow ahead of the curve or have more innovation in their skincare. That's a bit different than the, quote, back to basics, end quote, mentality that can draw people to ingredients like beef tallow. But he said whether people are interested in something old or something new, their skincare choices should be rooted in evidence. Romanowski said the beauty industry is under pressure to constantly introduce something new. Quote, you should think of the cosmetic industry more like the fashion industry because you can only do so much with the shirt, right? End quote, said Romanowski. Quote, you can change the color, you can do some aesthetics thing, but it's still a shirt and it's the same thing with cosmetics, end quote.
5: 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I'm reading the HEB grocery ads for the week of Wednesday, April 22nd through Tuesday, April 28th. 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

0: 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Features from the Bible. Truth in Scripture. King Solomon's Wisdom from 1 Kings 4, 29 through 34. God gave Solomon wisdom and great insight and a breadth of understanding as measureless as the sand that is on the seashore. Solomon's wisdom excelled the wisdom of all the children of the East Country and all the wisdom of Egypt. He was wiser than all men, wiser than Ethan the Ezrahite, and Heman, and Chalcol, and Darda, the sons of Mahol. His fame spread to all the surrounding nations. Solomon spoke 3,000 proverbs and composed 1,005 songs. Proverbs and his songs numbered 1,005. He described plant life from the cedar of Lebanon to the hyssop that grows out of walls. He also taught about animals and birds, reptiles and fish. Men of all nations came to listen to Solomon's wisdom, sent by all the kings of the world who had heard of his wisdom. Hi, this is Linda. I'm reading the Odessa American for Saturday, April 18th, 2026. Religion. A Time to Speak and a Time to Be Silent by William F. Holland, Jr., Ph.D., ordained and licensed Christian minister. As Christians, we have been given spiritual insight about the power of words and how critical it is to be careful and watch what we say. In the third chapter of James, we read about the potential dangers of the tongue. It discusses how we can use bits in the mouths of horses to control them, and how a rudder on a ship is used to manage direction. But controlling the tongue is different, because it is associated with self-discipline from within. for every kind of beast and of birds and serpents and of creatures in the sea is tamed and has been tamed of mankind. But the tongue can no man tame. It is an unruly evil, full of deadly poison. James chapter 3, verses 7 and 8. This chapter continues with the observation that the tongue, although a relatively small part of our bodies, can cause significant damage. So, if humans cannot control their tongues, who can? It's all about surrendering our will to God. In all situations, our words are to be filtered through a personal awareness of sin and a passionate desire to walk in God's character. There is an old saying, "What is down in the well will come up in the bucket," which means that what we say reveals the thoughts and intentions of our hearts. We are reminded that someone is always listening. A conscientious servant of Christ not only strives to eliminate negative conversations, but prays and meditates on what God is telling them to say. Have you ever heard, "It's better to remain silent and be thought a fool than to speak and remove all doubt"? This is probably a paraphrase from Proverbs 17:28. "Even a fool, when he holds his peace, is counted as wise, and he that closes his lips is esteemed a man of understanding." More conversation is not always better. In fact, sometimes we are to say nothing. The key is asking him for wisdom, as the privilege of being used as his messenger comes with a solemn responsibility. I pray that I can continue to grow and develop my sensitivity to God's voice, and that I will have the faith and courage to relay his message. It's essential that God's people become aware that we are judged, good and bad, for the verbal seeds we are planting. I recall a true story about a young high school student who had attended a church camp one summer and accepted Christ as his Savior. When school started back in the fall, he really wanted to be a faithful Christian and was excited to tell others about his spiritual experience. He was a member of the football team, and just before a game, he sensed that God wanted him to share his testimony with the entire team. Of course, he was nervous, and being overwhelmed with intimidation, he buckled under the pressure and decided to stay silent. They went out and won the game. And as they returned to the locker room, whooping and hollering, he was again feeling a strong urgency to testify about how Jesus had forgiven and saved him from his sins. He motioned to the coach and privately asked if he could say something. Through the noise and chaos, the coach leaned into his ear and replied, "You have 2 minutes." With a booming voice, the coach told everyone to listen up for a minute as the boy stood on one of the benches and began to tell his story. It all seemed like a blur as he enthusiastically explained about hearing the gospel, becoming convicted, repenting, and surrendering his life to Jesus. He actually quoted John 3:16, "For God so loved the world that he gave his only begotten Son, that whosoever believes in him should not perish, but have everlasting life." When he finished speaking, the team went back to their celebrating, and he heard no more about it. 20 years later, he received a phone call from one of the players who was on that team. The man said he was listening that night and had always remembered those heartfelt words. He went on to talk about how that sincere testimony had played a huge part in his becoming a follower of Christ. He just wanted to call and say how much he respected and appreciated a brave young man who stood up in a smelly locker room on a hot Friday night and shared that Jesus loves us so much, he suffered and died on a cross to save us. Read more about the Christian life at BillyHollandMinistries.com. Hi, this is Linda. I'm reading the H-E-B grocery ads for the week of Wednesday, April 22nd through Tuesday, April 28th. 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
1: This is the Midland Reporter Telegram Health and Wellness for Wednesday, April 29th, 2026. West Texas Therapy. Occupational therapy has a rich history. Occupational therapy has a rich history dating back to the early 1900s, when soldiers returning from World War I were found to have physical disabilities and mental health challenges. The United States War Department employed reconstruction aids to assist these wounded and, quote, shell-shocked, end quote, soldiers in their recovery. Reconstruction aides were civilian women and would be the precursors to occupational therapists. They saw the benefits of engaging in daily chores, meaningful activities, and arts and crafts as an accepted form of treatment to address physical and mental health challenges. In 1917, these interventions became known as occupational therapy. Today, occupational therapy services are provided in acute and long-term rehabilitation hospitals, nursing homes, outpatient clinics, schools, community programs, and home health. Occupational therapy will undoubtedly look different across these various settings, but the goal is the same. Find ways to include meaningful activities, daily tasks and chores, job-related skills, hobbies, and even play. Think babies. To improve the physical and mental abilities of patients. Treating both the mental and physical aspects of the person is central to occupational therapy. You may find yourself needing occupational therapy following a stroke, fracture, head injury, surgery, or autoimmune diagnosis. You may also have a family member with a developmental disability or genetic condition who could benefit from occupational therapy. Your occupational therapist will work alongside you to help incorporate daily chores, job-related tasks, and hobbies into your life, allowing you to restore your independence and create a fulfilling life. Ora Ruggles was an RA in the early 1900s when an Army captain asked how she would help, quote, wrecks of soldiers like these, end quote. She brought to life the lessons of occupational therapy in her response. Quote, finding and teaching occupations will take their minds off their misfortunes. 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You must reach for their heart as well as their hands. It's the heart that really does the healing, end quote. The team of occupational therapists at West Texas Therapy is highly specialized in the treatment of upper extremity conditions and neurological diagnoses. Each evaluation and follow-up visit is conducted one-on-one with a licensed therapist. Our approach is centered on helping you safely return to work, regain your independence with daily activities, and return to the things you enjoy while supporting both your physical and mental well-being.
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4: Early this morning, it'll be partly cloudy overnight and a low around 66. Later today, expect sunny skies and a high around 68. Saturday night, it'll be partly cloudy overnight and a low around 66. Sunday, anticipate sunny skies with a high near 75. Monday, anticipate sunny skies with a high near 88. Stay tuned for the latest forecast and updated temperature every hour, right here on the Recording Library of West Texas.
5: In Midland, it's overcast and 55 degrees. In Gardendale and Greenwood, it's overcast and 56 degrees.
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5: 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The first one is from the Consumer Reports on Health, and that is copyright 2026 Consumer Reports. And this first section is the Healthcare Savvy section. It's titled Dizzy, How to Stop Vertigo. These techniques can help resolve it fast. Vertigo, or the sensation of spinning when you're not actually moving, affects up to 5% of adults each year, and it's especially common in older adults, increasing in prevalence with age. Feeling like you're moving or like the room is can be distressing, but usually it's not related to serious medical problems. Simple maneuvers by a doctor, a physical therapist, or even yourself can help with the most common cause of vertigo. Below, what you should know about this problem and how to relieve it. Why vertigo happens. A number of medical conditions can cause feelings of vertigo, including tumors, multiple sclerosis, and stroke. But the most common presentation is benign paroxysmal positional vertigo, or BPPV. Which happens when tiny particles in your ears are temporarily out of place. These particles, called otoconia, are calcium carbonate crystals in the inner ear, part of what's known as your vestibular system. They help with balance and body motion, but when they get knocked loose from their normal location, BPPV can be the result. Causes of that displacement include head trauma, rough head movements during mountain biking, for example, or lying in the same position for a long time, such as recovering after surgery or a dental procedure. Still, in the vast majority of cases, there's not a clear identifiable cause, says Evan Cumpston, MD and assistant professor of otolaryngology at Indiana University School of Medicine in Indianapolis. BPPV occurs in spells that can last from seconds to minutes until you change position or the crystals settle, like flakes in a snow globe. Episodes are usually triggered by specific head movements that cause those tiny inner crystals to shift, most often when getting up from bed or looking up, says Susan Whitney, a professor of physical therapy at the University of Pittsburgh School of Medicine. Here are some steps to take ASAP. Don't ignore the dizziness and other symptoms. Left untreated, BPPV can increase the risk of falls. It's also a good idea to see a doctor so that you know what's causing your symptoms and exactly know how to treat them. If you have vertigo with numbness or changes in cognition, coordination, hearing, or vision, call 911 or go to an emergency room. Otherwise, call your doctor for an appointment. With symptoms, it's not safe to drive, so be sure you get a ride there. Your primary care provider might diagnose and treat you, or they might refer you to an ear, nose, and throat doctor or a vestibular physical therapist. Once more serious causes of vertigo are ruled out, your provider will try to find where the crystals are by watching you move in ways that trigger the spinning sensation. Well, here's how a doctor can help. BPPV treatment typically involves manually moving the otoconia back to the correct part of the ear canal. The goal is trying to guide the crystal all the way around the balance canal. and dump it on the other side, says Dr. Compston. The exact movement depends on the location of the crystals. Most often, crystals are lodged in the posterior canal toward the back lower part of your ear's balance system. In those cases, a healthcare provider can move the crystals to their normal place with something called the Epley maneuver. To do this, they'll have you sit on the exam table with your head turned 45 degrees to the affected side. Then you'll lie on your back with your head hanging off the edge, leaning toward the floor. Next, you'll turn your head to the other side, roll to that side, and sit up with your head still turned. If your provider thinks the crystals are in a different place in your inner ear, they may try a different maneuver. Keep in mind that any maneuver can feel strange at first. And finally, if it keeps occurring, Dr. Compston says that one treatment is usually enough to improve symptoms of a BPPV episode. But recurring vertigo is common. Most people can learn to do the Epley maneuver themselves at home as needed, which can help resolve symptoms quickly if they return. And this next article is in the Consumer Reports Expert Advice column. It's titled, Five Ways to Grab and Lift More Easily. Tools and tips to help you pick up and carry all kinds of items. 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Number one, get a better grip. 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Consumer Reports evaluators prefer grabbers with easy-to-pull triggers, a rotatable claw, and a magnetic area on the claw to pick up small metallic bits and pieces. You can even buy an attachment for a cane or a walker that lets you clip on a grabber so that you'll have it with you on the go. Number four, avoid bending down. If you struggle with balance or mobility, bending down to pick up something you dropped can be very difficult. Instead, use a broom, a cane, or another long object to nudge the item over to a chair. Then sit down, and then you pick it up. Or sweep the item into a standing dustpan and use the dustpan to lift it. If you're out and about and can't safely bend down to retrieve something that you dropped, please ask for help. And the last one, number five, lift smart. When you need to lift heavier things like a bag of groceries or a package, use proper form. Get close to the item, standing with feet shoulder-width apart. Then bend your knees, keep your weight balanced between your legs, and squat to reach the object. Without bending at the waist, and with your head up and shoulders back, hold the object at waist height, then strengthen your legs. This next article is titled, Shoes That Make Your Feet Feel Better, Tips for Finding Really Comfortable Shoes. The shoes you wear should do a lot more than get you from point A to point B. A good pair can protect you from falls, a leading cause of traumatic brain injuries and injury-related hospitalizations among older adults. Footwear that it's that fits properly and supports your feet can also ease pain and protect joints throughout your body. It's wise to match your shoes to your activity. Court shoes provide lateral support and stability for tennis, pickleball, and basketball, and ping pong. But a walking or running shoe which supports forward motion is best for strolling around. For good traction and ankle support, opt for hiking shoes. Look for these features. Whether you're picking sneakers or shoes, you'll want to consider the following. Number one, a wide rubber sole with treads. Having more of the sole in contact with the ground increases stability, and treads provide traction. Number two, a medium firm insole. Press on the heel of a shoe's bottom. You don't want it too hard, but you also don't want it too soft, says Michael Gross, professor at the UNC Medical School in Chapel Hill. The former can reduce shock absorption, and the latter can make you wobbly. And number three, a stiffer upper. In addition to shoes that lace up, look for those with a somewhat rigid upper, especially around the back of the foot, to hug your foot for better balance. Get a good fit. Research suggests that 72% of older adults wear shoes that don't fit properly. Those that are too big can contribute to falls, while tight shoes can cause pain and problems like bunions and hammer toes. To get the right fit, shop later in the afternoon. Feet swell throughout the day, and get measured. Your shoe size can also change as you age, so make sure there's about a half inch of space between your longest toe and the tip of the shoe when standing. If you feel any pinching, rubbing, pressing, or slipping, move on. And here's help for the common problems. The first one is bunions or hammer toes. You may find that a roomy toe box and flexible fabric like nylon or mesh is your most comfortable option. If you have plantar fasciitis, a good arch support eases discomfort, while flat shoes that don't support can press painfully on the fascia, the connective tissue that runs along the bottom of the foot. And if you have arthritis, a rocker bottom where the front of the shoe curves upward can ease pain due to toe osteoarthritis, knee osteoarthritis, or nerve damage. But the curved design can be a problem for those who struggle with balance. For toe osteoarthritis, a stiffer shoe with a generous toe box is helpful. Adequate cushioning reduces pressure that can worsen osteoarthritis or pain from the age-related loss of the fat pads on the bottom of the feet. You can also replace a shoe's insole with a cushier one. Still uncomfortable? Podiatrists and physical therapists can analyze your gait, recommend shoes and inserts, and suggest assistive devices such as long-handled shoehorns. And here's a sidebar, three types to skip. Number one, slip-ons. Your feet won't be as secure as in laced shoes and may move excessively inside the shoe, creating an unstable situation. Do you have trouble tying laces? Shoes with fabric fasteners are better than slip-ons. The next one is backless shoes. These encourage shuffling. When you don't pick up your feet, it's like skating across the floor, and you're more likely to catch your foot and trip. And the last one is high heels. Those 3 inches or higher typically have only two small contact points with the ground, which affects stability. Stick with wide heels or wedge bottoms of an inch or so with secure straps. And moving on now to our next publication. This is the Mayo Clinic Health Letter, and that's copyright 2026, the Mayo Foundation for Medical Education and Research. In our first article, Muscle Power versus Strength, which keeps you living longer? As you age, maintaining a physical fitness becomes increasingly important, not just for quality of life, but also for longevity. While muscle strength is a familiar concept, growing research shows that muscle power, the ability to exert force quickly, is a crucial factor in predicting how long you live. Muscle strength and muscle power are two separate but related concepts. They may sound like twins, but they're actually more like cousins. Muscle strength is typically measured by how much force one can exert in a fairly controlled movement, such as a bodybuilder pressing hundreds of pounds on a leg press machine. Muscle power, on the other hand, combines strength with speed. It's the ability to move a weight quickly. Ask that same bodybuilder to sprint up a flight of stairs after a grocery run, and that leg press strength suddenly seems different. Likewise, performing a substantial bench press isn't the same as hoisting a heavy hay bale on a farm in one swift motion. The bodybuilder has a more controlled strength for fitness. The farmer builds more dynamic power for the field. Both are strong, but in very different ways. Similar examples apply to daily life. Your ability to slowly sit or stand while you maintain stability in your lower limbs exhibits muscle strength. Rising with speed from that chair without using your hands requires muscle power. In this scenario, your legs generate force with speed to stand rapidly. Both muscle strength and muscle power are critical components of fall prevention. Being able to maintain an upright posture while walking takes strength, while being able to quickly recover balance or footing after slipping or stumbling requires muscle power and agility. Muscle markers. A recent study at Mayo Clinic Proceedings compared muscle power and muscle strength as predictors of mortality in middle-aged and older adults. Data was collected from over 3,800 people, ages 46 to 75, about two-thirds men and one-third women, who participated in an exercise study between 2001 and 2022. Participants had comprehensive health and fitness evaluations, including tests of muscle power and strength. The study excluded athletes and anyone with conditions that would affect muscle functioning testing, focusing on a more general population. Study participants were followed for nearly 22 years. Over the follow-up period, 12.4% of participants died, 14.2% of men, and 8.9% of women. When researchers analyzed the data, they found a clear trend. People with lower muscle power had significantly higher death rates over the course of the study compared with those with higher muscle power. This relationship held true for both men and women. The risk of death over the course of the study for those in the lowest category of muscle power was nearly 6 times higher for men and 7 times higher for women. For practical reasons, muscle power and strength were measured only in the upper body in this study. The research did not include data on muscle mass or cardiorespiratory fitness, which are also significant health markers. More research is needed to determine whether measuring muscle power in the muscle groups or using different types of tests would provide a more accurate prediction. Holding more weight. Muscle power may be more relevant to real-world tasks and overall function, especially with increasing age. Additionally, muscle power decreases earlier and worsens more rapidly with age compared with muscle strength. This makes power an earlier indicator of declining physical function. The study suggests that assessing muscle power could be useful in clinical settings. Assessing strength has long been used as a marker of health in older adults, such as through the traditional hand grip test. Muscle power is less commonly measured. This is partly because assessing power requires more specialized equipment and procedures. Assessing muscle power may involve the use of not only the muscles but also the joints, which may be particularly challenging for people with osteoarthritis. One test is the 30-second chair stand. This involves a person moving from a standing position to a sitting position, sit-to-stand maneuver, as many times as possible in 30 seconds. Fitness for life. The findings of this study support the idea that exercise programs for middle-aged and also older adults should include power-based movements, not just slow, controlled weightlifting. For decades, additional strength and resistance training has focused on sets, repetitions, and the amount of weight lifted, with less attention paid to the speed of movement. Power training, which emphasizes moving weights as quickly as possible, is gaining popularity in both sports and clinical settings. Examples include fast-paced sit-to-stand exercises, stair climbing, and other activities that combine force and speed. According to Mayo Clinic experts in sports medicine, two factors have shown to be most likely to predict success when starting and continuing a new physical activity. The first factor is creating a schedule and adapting the physical activity when you expect changes in your schedule. The second factor is community. If you start a new physical activity within a group setting that offers commitment, accountability, and fun, you're more likely to keep going. To keep and improve muscle power, your best bet is to create a weekly exercise schedule and participate in a group, if possible. And here's the health tip column, titled Fermented Foods. Fermentation is a food preservation technique that uses microorganisms such as bacteria or yeast to break down carbohydrates in foods. This process preserves the food, enhances its flavor, and increases its nutritional value. Fermented foods include yogurt, sauerkraut, Japanese soybean paste called miso, and Korean pickled vegetables called kimchi. These foods have many benefits. These foods can enhance gut health, increase the absorption of nutrients, decrease inflammation, and improve digestion. Studies also show associations between fermented foods and weight management, improved metabolism, and reduced risk of type 2 diabetes and cardiovascular disease. While including these gut-friendly foods in your diet, here's some tips. Number one, take it slow. You may notice more bloating or gas as your gut adjusts to the new bacteria. Start with one small serving a day and slowly increase your intake. Consume a wide variety of fermented foods from different food groups. Number two, read the label. Not all fermented foods have good bacteria, which is probiotic. Benefits. Fermented foods must have an adequate level of living microorganisms to be considered a probiotic food. If you're targeting gastrointestinal benefits, look for labels that say contain live and active cultures. Stick with foods found in the refrigerator section and avoid those that are shelf-stable. Number three, explore your options. People with non-celiac gluten sensitivity or dairy sensitivity may find they're better able to tolerate fermented foods. And number four, stay safe. Fermentation needs to be done safely to avoid foodborne illness. If trying fermenting at home, sanitize your equipment, use quality fresh ingredients, and follow a tested recipe. And here's the news and our views column. Changes to hormone therapy guidance. In November 2025, the U.S. Food and Drug Administration addressed outdated warnings on estrogen products for menopausal hormone therapy. Hormone therapy offers significant benefits that often outweigh the risks when used appropriately. The previous warnings have been around for over 20 years and were put in place following the 2002 release of the Women's Health Initiative study results. The Women's Health Initiative study found a slight increase in breast cancer and cardiovascular disease risk in women taking hormone therapy that included both estrogen and progesterone. Women in the study who had had uterus removal and were taking only estrogen did not show the same increased risks. The message that all menopausal hormone therapy was dangerous spread quickly. Boxed warnings, the most serious safety alerts from the FDA, were placed on estrogen products, and both women and healthcare professionals became cautious about using hormone therapy. For years, many avoided it altogether. More recent evaluations have found that women who begin hormone therapy within 10 years of the onset of menopause don't have the same risks found in the Women's Health Initiative study, in which the average age for starting hormone therapy was high at 63. In addition, the boxed warnings on estrogen products did not distinguish between different hormone forms. Systemic estrogen, the type studied in the Women's Health Initiative, treats symptoms such as hot flashes. This form is active throughout the whole body. Low-dose estrogen, local estrogen therapy, is applied directly to the vagina to help with vaginal dryness and related symptoms and is only active in the genital area. Although the risks are much higher with systemic therapies, the same warning appeared on both systemic and local products, causing confusion and unnecessary concern among women using vaginal estrogen. The FDA's updated guidance removes most of the warnings around the use of estradiol, the most common form of estrogen used for menopause. Notably, systemic estrogen still carries the warning for women to also take progesterone to protect the uterine lining if they have not had the uterus removed in a hysterectomy. In addition, women with a history of breast cancer or blood clots should be aware that they are usually not candidates for systemic estradiol therapy. Because local vaginal estrogen has fewer risks, the revised FDA warnings are likely to encourage women who would benefit from this treatment to use it with less fear. Overall, risks still exist with hormone therapy. The key is individualized care that weighs the risks against the potentially extensive benefits for each person. Talk with your healthcare team or a certified menopause expert about your health history, your symptoms, and the safest type and dose of hormone therapy for your needs. Well, that's all the time we have for today. This has been Leslie with Independent Living, and I hope you've enjoyed today's reading from the audio reading service at the Allen County Public Library in Fort Wayne, Indiana.
1: In the 1960s, a young man working for an airline wanted to use his free plane tickets to travel the world following his passion, which was surfing. But he couldn't find a surfboard that he could transport easily on board the plane. I'm Jim Metzner. Welcome to Voices of Innovation. 40 years ago, Carl Pope vowed that one day he'd create a portable surfboard. His background as an aerospace engineer helped him fulfill his dream.
6: The aerospace industry has developed a number of methods of making very high strength, low weight structures, which have been applied to tennis rackets, snow skis, golf shafts, all using a fabric made out of graphite.
1: Carl Pope thought that this graphite material could also help him on his surfboard quest. It's made by running the fabric through rollers and embedding heavy glue in the fibers. The fabric can then be handled and wrapped around objects like paper mache. Then it's cured and hardened with high temperatures and high pressure. Carl Pope was able to use the technology to make a light, hollow board, which can be folded in half for easy transport. Now that he's achieved his goal, he's finding other ways the technology can make surfing even more enjoyable.
6: One of them is that because the board is in two pieces, now that it's molded and you have precise control over its dimensions, we are going to make a centerpiece that goes in between the two pieces so you can change the length of the board at will, like a leaf in a table. So those are the kinds of things that I'm thinking about. Pockets in the board for changing the weight. You could put a little more weight in the nose, a little more weight in the tail, take a little weight out, and experiment around with optimum weights, which no one has ever done before.
1: Voices of Innovation is presented by the American Association of Engineering Societies, with additional support from NASA.
7: Have you ever watched a movie and wondered how they do that? From lightsaber battles to the sinking of the Titanic, some special effects seem almost magical. Most filmmakers still use a relatively simple process called matte layering, which involves using a blue or green screen to create images that can be layered to create a composite image. Let's say you're filming a tornado disaster movie and you need a scene where the hero, let's call him Lance, is holding on to a signpost for dear life as a tornado threatens to carry him away. Since there's no way Lance would agree to brave a real tornado, you'll use some special effects trickery. First, you'll need a background plate, a shot of a tornado swirling through the sky. Then you'll need an image of Lance holding onto the signpost to insert against the tornado backdrop. That's where the colored screen comes in. In the studio, you'll film Lance hanging onto the signpost against a bright green backdrop. When run through a special filter, the green parts of the film become transparent. You then have footage of the struggling Lance against a clear background. Lay that footage over the tornado background image, and voila, suddenly Lance struggles to hold on as the tornado looms in the background. Although the two scenes were filmed in different locations, the end result looks amazingly real. Next stop, the Oscars. This moment of science came from Indiana University with underwriting from the Office of the Vice President for Research, and text Tillery Weavers of Bloomington, Indiana, creating handwoven throws, pillows, and accessories for America's home since 1979. Today's program was prepared by Jeremy Shear with help from Suzanne Schwibbs in Film Studies. For A Moment of Science, I'm Don Glass.
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8: Good morning.

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Young men are eating the stuff up. This can't be a good idea, right? The night he hoped to lose his virginity, Mark couldn't get it up. The 25-year-old wasn't necessarily surprised. He was nervous, really nervous. His partner tried to put him at ease and eventually used her hands to bring him to climax. When the time came for intercourse, Mark says he couldn't perform. To this day, I could not explain why, he tells me. He didn't have a lot of experience talking to women. He wasn't very social in general because he suffered from a lack of confidence. And then there was his porn habit. He'd been looking at porn since he was 8 years old and masturbating since 11. 14 years of doing that every day will desensitize you, he says. As for disappointment over his inability to have sex, destroyed is the word he uses. You feel like a part of yourself is just not complete, he says. You don't feel like what you're supposed to be. You lose a sense of self. After that night, Mark started doing some online research. He'd come across Viagra, which was released in 1998 as the first pill to treat erectile dysfunction. But he wasn't sure how he could get some. Then, after making a sex-related joke to a coworker, he learned that his colleague was in possession of some Blue Chew, part of a class of newer, direct-to-consumer erectile dysfunction medications sold by telemedicine companies that cropped up almost a decade ago and now market to young men. He bought a Blue Chew off his coworker for $5 and took the chewable home to see if it worked. It gave me a feeling I haven't felt since I was young, Mark says, now 28. It was magical. I'm like, I have to get my hands on these. Luckily for Mark and a surprising number of American young men who struggle with erectile dysfunction, scoring ED pills has never been easier. Pfizer's Viagra patent lapsed back in 2020, so the drug's active ingredient, Cetaphil, is currently available generically, which means any company can make its own version and sell it for about one-tenth the price of Viagra. Combine cheaper prices with relaxed COVID area policies that make it easier to buy prescription meds online, and you can say that we're the thick of a boner business boom. There are now roughly 15 direct-to-consumer platforms selling ED treatments, including some you've likely heard of, Hims, Roe, Blue Chew, and many you probably haven't. Depending on which company guys order from, they can customize the order of their medication. Pill, chewable, subliminal, the dosage, daily for those hoping to stay ready on demand for specific moments, or even the flavor, wintergreen, mint, berry, cinnamon. Most of the meds contain the Cetaphil, Tadalafil, or Vardenafil, each active ingredients geared toward the time windows of readiness. And perhaps more important, all these companies will sell you ED drugs without you ever having to leave the comfort of your home. To attain his own stock of Blue Chew, Mark went online, answered a short medical questionnaire, had a 3-minute meeting with a doctor, and voila, the pills arrived in a couple days. He already had an opportunity to use them. In the coming weeks, he'd be heading to Colombia, where he planned to link up with a woman he'd met on a previous trip to the country. They arranged to meet one day on his 26th birthday. He brought his Blue Chew. This time, Mark had no trouble getting hard, saying his erection was almost instantaneous upon seeing her. He's unsure how much of that was due to the pill. His attraction to the woman, or the lifestyle changes he'd made in the 2 months between the first attempt to lose his virginity and the second, Mark had started working out, had lost some weight, and was making more money. So he had more confidence and vitality. But the fact that we went on so long that night, I think, was the pill, he says. Mark's story is straight off the vision board of Blue Chew's marketing company. Its advertisements, from most reliably horny of the telemedicine companies, show up all over social media, in podcast commercial breaks, and during NFL games. The ad spots often feature young, attractive couples, not to mention athletes and Instagram models, whose sex lives are greatly improved when they chew it and do it. Despite repeated attempts, Blue Chew did not respond to requests to participate in this article. Though other telehealth companies,
like Roget and Hymns, strike a more professional tune, there's still a notable across-the-board vibe shift from the days of Bob Dole and Viva Viola.

0: Viagra. These Blue Chew alternatives skew more millennial, not Gen Z, masculine. The men giving the testimonials wear beanies. The attractive doctors are straight off the set of The Pit. Roger, which is Latin for he will roar, just finalized a partnership with the UFC. So now the company's logo will appear on the octagon, the closest thing we have to a modern-day coliseum. We have a lot more direct than I think companies in this space have been in the past. That's from Mike Ostapol, Roger's CEO. Ostapol says that Roger's typical customer is between the age of 45 and 65, though he's seen younger and younger folks needing it earlier, which is why they're working to remove the stigma around taking a drug for erectile dysfunction. ED was shameful, he says. Now it's like, okay, let's solve it. The proposed solution addresses sexual function and also anxiety, like the kind Mark suffered. Roger's blend consists not only of the sildenafil and tadalafil, but also apomorphine, which is a stimulant dopamine receptors and primes the brain for sexual satisfaction. The combo targets both the physical and mental aspects of arousal. Blue Chew also now offers, as one of the 8 types of pill, a gold version that includes tadalafil, sildenafil, apomorphine, and oxytocin, the neurotransmitter that activated when you fall in love or are sexually aroused. The advent of these new tailored pills suggests that ED meds are improving. Spend a little time on Reddit, or a lot, as I did for this article, and you'll find they're also getting into the hands of younger and younger dudes who are using them for all types of reasons. Some use them because they struggle to get hard after years of watching porn has left them physically desensitized or too nervous to talk to real-world partners. Some men are interested in maxing out their self and popping the Blue Chew to look fuller and harder. Some even use them just to get a good pump during a workout. Many young guys believe the ED meds might help them overcome self-consciousness they feel about their bodies, their sex drive, or being unable to perform during sex. I contacted nearly 100 potential subjects in the reporting this story. Only a few agreed to talk to me on record, and then, like Mark, they requested anonymity. The issue isn't whether these pills work or not. They do. But how they're affecting the landscape of men's sexual health, and who exactly should be taking them. Gen Z guys might think they need them, but do they really? What's kind of wild is that all the ED meds marketing aimed at young guys, researchers aren't even sure how many men under 30 actually have the condition. Studies put the number below 20%. For men over 40, that number jumps to 50%. The big challenge is that younger men tend to not report their ED because of shame. That stigma is a psychological response to a biological fact. And overcoming erectile dysfunction often involves treating a man's body, his brain, and his penis. Biologically, when a man can't maintain an erection, it's because not enough blood is flowing to the penis. The good news is that there is a wide range of treatment options available. Pills, implants, even shockwave therapy. I always like to tell them, as long as you have a penis, we can make it hard. That's according to Dr. Michael Eisenberg, a urological surgeon, scientist, and professor of urology at Stanford. Erectile dysfunction pills specifically work by blocking an enzyme called PDE5, which allows the muscles of the penis to remain relaxed for longer and increases vasodilation, the widening of blood vessels. When the penis fills with blood, the organ expands lengthwise and radially. The higher the pressure in most chambers, the more expansion. Pills are often a psychological solution for a physiological problem, says Dr. Nicole Prowse, a neuroscientist who studies sexual behavior. There are obviously physiological reasons behind ED. Some involve the cardiovascular systems, diabetes, high blood pressure, heart disease. This is all why heavy nicotine use or sucking down 5 old fashions might also inhibit your ability to achieve the whole hog. Both habits hit your heart. But some experts say that most cases of erectile dysfunction, especially younger men, are psychogenic, the most common reason being performance anxiety, which overactivates the nervous system and floods the body with adrenaline. This is what treating erectile dysfunction is so tricky. Dr. Eisenberg tells his patients that ED treatments are not going to take you back to where you were when you were 20, but many of the men I spoke to described that exact return to glory after taking the ED meds. Evan, 33, first took 20 milligrams of ED pill about 8 years ago for a marathon threesome with two other men. He remembers the drug causing him to achieve a level of erection I'd never previously seen. Truly massive, especially in terms of girth. He still takes the vasodilators occasionally and says that sometimes he achieves a 100 to 105% erection. I asked him to clarify. 100% is no flop, just a steel rod that bounces back like a diving board, he said. 105% is so hard that you can feel the skin wanting to stretch. The veins seem to pop out because there's nowhere for them to go. I can stare down at my penis while it's 105%, and it'll actually be pulsing with my heartbeat. Juan, another mid-30s guy, took his first Blue Chew roughly 4 years ago after hearing it advertised on a comedy podcast. He said he has a good sex life with his wife, but figured, why not? Just thought I could be fun. After popping the chew, he says he had sex with his wife 4 times and then masturbated 3 times, all in the span of 8 hours. Important note here, ED drugs do not directly increase your sexual desire. Research is mixed on if the meds can get you hard again faster after an orgasm. Their effect is largely mechanical. I don't think I was getting fully hard until I felt how hard I got on Blue Chew, Juan says. Because of its intensity, he adds, he now takes it only when my kids are at their grandparents. The experience of both men highlights one of the complications of diagnosing ED. The function part of the erectile dysfunction is largely subjective. The American Urological Association defines erectile dysfunction as a consistent or recurrent inability to attain and or maintain penile erection sufficient for sexual satisfaction, including satisfactory sexual performance. Which raises the question, what is the objective metric for satisfying? Once you've watched your heartbeat and your erection, how do you get back to 85%? This is a huge subjective problem because everyone thinks they could do better, bigger, longer. Trying to rely on someone's insecurity to define a disorder is not a great criterion. I need to take a short break here to remind you that you're listening to Men's Health Magazine on Sight Into Sound Radio. 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We are Sight Into Sound Radio since 1967. And now return to the article on ED drugs. This is why Dr. Peter Stahl, Senior Vice President of Men's Health at Hims and Hers, says the strategy to navigate a psychological situation like Mark's is confidence restoration. Put patients in a position to succeed over a couple months, give them their mojo back, then taper off the medication. If they meet a new partner and the nerves come back, they can go back on the meds if need be. The medical professionals I spoke with were mostly in agreement that PDE5 inhibitors are very low-risk class of drugs for the majority of men. There can be side effects, blurred vision, runny nose, increased heart rate, facial flushing, all normal body responses to a widened veins and increased blood flow. But generally speaking, anyone who is aerobically fit enough to have sex is likely healthy enough to take these drugs, with a few rare but very important contraindications. For instance, combining an ED drug with any type of nitrite or nitrate, which includes the popular party drugs, poppers, can lead to a dangerous drop in blood pressure. There was less consensus among the experts I interviewed as to when taking the drugs might be clinically appropriate. People go to physicians or some of these websites and say, I don't get an erection. And the rest of the story gets lost in the shuffle. That's according to Dr. Martin Klein, a sex therapist with more than 40 years of practice. A lot of people either get diagnosed with erectile dysfunction or they get treated for erectile dysfunction when that's not what's really going on. Klein says there's a series of questions men can ask themselves to determine if they have a clinical erectile dysfunction or just an erection that won't function. Does it happen when you masturbate? Does it happen when all partners or just one partner? How do you feel about a partner you're having sex with? Do you drink or use drugs when you're having sex? If somebody is wanting to be sexual and they have all the typical desirable circumstances covered, then they have an erection problem once, That's not ED, says Klein. If that occurs over a period of time, yeah, okay, that's erectile dysfunction. Evan, the 33-year-old with a 105% erection, says that after his first experience with ED meds 8 years ago, he continued to take them whenever he was partying or using drugs. He knows over time that he couldn't get a strong erection during about three-quarters of his sexual encounters. The first few times I was able to achieve a full erection, or unable to keep it, I became very worried about sex, he says, adding that he still takes the vasodilators a few times a month. I'm totally unable to separate the anticipation of sex away from the anxiety and dread about my own performance, which routinely causes dead penis. The pattern underlying psychogenic erectile dysfunction are complex, but ED meds can provide a fix, at least temporarily. This might seem like an odd time to bring in a guy who appeared on the reality show Vanderpump Rules, but hear me out. Shane Davis, real name, 34, found out that he had erectile dysfunction when he was 21 due to nerve damage after being shot at the age of 19. That was before the advent of telemedicine companies. He had no choice but to go see a doctor. It was either shame in the field of women or shame in front of a 50-year-old man, he says. Davis says that when he started using the ED meds, his porn use had warped his expectations about how to please a woman. If he took more pills than what was recommended, he thought, he'd perform like a porn star, staying rock hard and going at it for hours. As a result, he began taking so many meds that his vision would blur and he'd suffer skull-crushing headaches. Davis has shared publicly that he takes ED meds and that he's sober. He says he receives way more messages from people struggling with addiction than men who have ED. As a society, we've gotten a lot better about being like, oh, people with addiction are sick and they need help. And they actually are or can become really good people, he says. We don't have that in the soft wiener community. After his first experience with Blue Chew, Mark posted a story on Reddit. The thread blew up. Almost every message he received was from some other guy about ED is tinged with shame. When people are asking about it, it really feels like someone is asking if you have a crack. Like, hey, let's get to this dark corner. Their choice of wording and their timidness when they speak, it's like they're hiding it for themselves almost. Klein says that in over four decades of practice, he hasn't seen much change the way men think about their penis. I still see week after week after week men who wonder, is my penis big enough? Is it hard enough? Do I last long enough? How do I last longer? What happens if I don't orgasm at all? Which are the same questions I read again and again from guys posting on Reddit about struggling with ED. Then there's the reality that basically anyone born after the mid-1990s has been largely unfettered access to the most extreme and varied pornography in history. The porn I watch involves men with very well above average body features, Evans tell me. The ability to choose what I want to see and the ability to abandon it instantly in favor of a different channel simply by swiping away. And the privacy to not care what it looks like or if I'm performing well, that's total comfort. None of these factors are present when I have sex with live persons. Mark blames his inability to get it up that the first time is to his extensive porn viewing, which he says could sometimes reach up to 10 hours a day. Yikes. Almost everyone who has messaged him on Reddit, whether they're older or younger, has that porn issue, he says. To bring this full circle, there's now even a niche of online pornography called Blue Chew Porn, where a guy in the video takes an ED med before sex. Klein says his patients have had unrealistic sexual expectations from porn, build up dependency on ED drugs. Once people can get an erection with medication, they're slow to give up the medication, he says. Though the motivations are understandable, Klein compares it to a woman faking an orgasm. Once she fakes an orgasm with a guy once, then the very next time she has sex with that guy, she has to make a decision. Am I going to fake an orgasm again or not? Klein says, so what I would have to say to a guy is, if you're going to take the medication and I can't talk you out of it, okay, but what's the exit strategy? Davis still takes ED medications, but I ask him how he moved away from overdoing it. He says he came to realize that the mentality matters as much as the meds. I think it boils down to trust, he tells me. You don't need to be in a position where you're acting like a porn star or you're like, I'm here to battle. No, dude. You're here to form an intimate connection with somebody that you enjoy spending time with. Let's not abuse our bodies in order to pleasure them. Though the direct-to-consumer models has brought the benefits of a more convenient access to ED meds, the whole situation has also made it even easier for men to avoid seeing an actual doctor. There are two really important components of treating someone with ED: restoring sexual quality of life and using the opportunity to get men in the door to engage with the healthcare system, says Dr. Stahl, who, in addition to working on hymns, has practiced urology in New York for more than 20 years. In fact, he says erections are so sensitive to changes in the cardiovascular system that in someone who has ED and is going to have a heart attack, usually the ED precedes the major cardiovascular event by 3 to 5 years. Today, erectile dysfunction is being taken more seriously. It's a first sign of cardiac or vascular issues. And while DTC companies have solved for selling ED meds to Gen Z and millennials, experts say there's a quick screener questions and or telehealth consultations can't replace an actual visit with a doctor. Yes, a lightning round pre-qualification might help you dodge some of the shame from the unrealistic expectation porn sets, from the very nature of ED itself, but is it worth your long-term health? All this made me think of something Mark told me. Looking back at his Blue Chew experience, he said that using ED meds was the final step in regaining his confidence after his failed virginity loss attempt. But everything else he did, cutting back on porn, eating better, exercising more, also helped. Mark told me that he would counsel someone in his former situation to try to fix everything else before going the Blue Chew route. Go to the gym, eat right, get your porn use under control. You have to work on your state of mind as well. This is a treatment, not a cure. And staying with this theme, next article is, what is sex therapy? Here's what to know if you're considering it. Sex therapists break down what to expect from your first session and how you and your partner can get the most out of the process. A few years ago, sex therapy may not have been on most people's radars. But today, thanks to part to popular TV shows like Couples Therapy and Sex Education, couples might be more curious about how therapy can improve their sex lives and relationships. Sex therapy is essentially a talk therapy geared toward helping you people have better sex. The sex therapist will speak with you in person or on video about issues you're facing in your sex life, either individually or as a couple. It might also give you exercises to try at home to connect with your partner or to get to know your own body better. If you're looking for help with your sex life, you might have a few questions about sex therapy. Here, sex therapists answer common questions to give you a sense of how sex therapy works and whether it might be for you. Well, what is sex therapist? The definition, sex therapist, is broad, as Florida is the only state requiring someone to be certified before calling themselves a sex therapist. That's according to Dr. Rachel Needle, a licensed psychologist and co-director of Modern Sex Therapy Institutes. But in general, a sex therapist is a psychotherapist specializing in sexuality. The most widely respected credentials for sex therapists is certification through the American Association of Sexuality Educators, Counselors, and Therapists. And you also get a directory of the AASCCT certified sex therapist. You also can find directories of mental health professionals with sexual training via the Modern Science Therapy Institute and the Society for Sex Therapy and Research. Don't hesitate to meet with a few therapists before making a decision. Goodness of fit, feeling comfortable, and the therapist's experience and skills are important factors to getting the most out of sex therapy. What do people work on in sex therapy? Researchers show that sex therapy is highly effective in improving sexual functioning, relationship satisfaction, and emotional well-being. That's according to Dr. Melissa Fogel, a licensed psychologist and sex therapist. The benefits include better communication, greater intimacy, enhanced self-esteem, and reduced anxiety surrounding sex. One study of sex therapists published in the Journal of Marital and Sex Therapy found that the most common issue people came to sex therapy for is desire discrepancy. That is, when one partner wants sex more than the other. But people also come to treat difficulties with desire, arousal, orgasm, and painful sex, as well as to work through sexual shame and trauma. Well, we have come to the end of our program. I'll try to wrap up that article next week. As I was saying, we've come to the end. I've been reading Men's Health Magazine. I'm Peter Gilmore. This has been a production of Sight into Sound Radio, Houston, Texas.
1: Now, here's your latest forecast.
2: Early this morning, it'll be partly cloudy overnight and a low around 66. Later today, expect sunny skies and a high around 68. Saturday night, it'll be partly cloudy overnight and a low around 66. Sunday, anticipate sunny skies with a high near 75. Monday, anticipate sunny skies with a high near 88. Stay tuned for the latest forecast and updated temperature every hour, right here on the Recording Library of West Texas.
3: In Midland and West Odessa, it's overcast and 55 degrees. In Gardendale, it's overcast and 56 degrees.
4: Hi, this is Soledad O'Brien from CNN. Domestic violence doesn't stay indoors. Violence at home leads to violence in the community. It's an insidious circle that young people like Tony, a teenager in Maryland, discovered how to break. Here's his story.
5: I remember seeing my parents' drunken fights. I saw violence as something that was allowed and accepted by society. All of my life, I was surrounded by violence. My violent past began at an early age, stealing candy and bicycles from stores. It wasn't long before I graduated to more serious criminal acts. At the age of 14, I was convicted of committing armed robbery to support my drug addiction. I was sentenced to 10 months, but I remained in detention for 15 months. I became another statistic, a youth in the grips of the judicial system. After completing my time in detention, I returned to the lifestyle of a criminal, selling and using illegal drugs. The incident that brought me back to reality was the time I was driving a stolen car and being chased by the police at 120 miles per hour. Three trees got in my way, but by the grace of God, I wasn't killed. After that incident and resolving my legal issues, I decided to check myself into a rehabilitation center. It was then I found my mentor. He soon became the parents I never had. If enough dedicated adults would do things to help young people, I believe many young people would be saved. It doesn't cost anything just to be there for a young person, as my mentor has done for me.
4: Tony's right. Being a good role model doesn't cost anything at all. 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Learn more online at dtwt.org. I'm Soledad O'Brien.
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7: 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Frederick Moreau is a law student returning home to Normandy from Paris when he first notices Madame Arnoux, a slender, dark woman several years older than himself. 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
9: 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Thank you for joining us for Books for Night Owls. 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
12: This program is intended for a print-impaired audience and is brought to you by Mind's Eye.
13: Here we go, having fun again. My name's Greg Conroy, and we're going to read the funny pages. This is brought to you by the good folks at Mind's Eye Organization. Let's start it off with non sequitur, Mr. Wiley, front and center. A 20-something young man wearing baggy jeans and a T-shirt with a backwards baseball cap on his head. Is standing on a street corner at the wall-mounted ATM next to the local bank. The name of the bank is Mom and Pop Savings and Guilt. The message on the screen of the ATM reads, approval for withdrawal is pending on what kind of nonsense you want to waste your hard-earned savings on this time. Lola. Sammy, Lola's grandson, is sitting at the breakfast table with his grandmother, Lola, herself. Sammy is enjoying a bowl of cereal. Lola is staring intently at her pill organizer, which contains compartments for her medications. Sammy looks up and asks, what are all those pills for, Grandma? Lola, let's see, reflux, cholesterol, blood pressure, pain, heart, thyroid. Sammy interrupts and points at the final pill in the pile. And that green one? Lola smiles. That's an M&M reward for when I'm done. Oh, that's a good one. I like that. I can relate. Marmaduke. Barbie, the little girl that lives with Marmaduke, is kneeling on the floor, rubbing Marmaduke's stomach. Marmaduke is joyfully sprawled on his back, enjoying every moment. Barbie looks up at her friend and says, when it comes to belly rubs, Marmaduke is 100% belly. My brother's dog is like that. It's not a Great Dane, but he's a big dog, and he just loves that. Okay. Garfield, my favorite feline, is snuggled in his cat bed, covered in a blanket. He's thinking to himself, process will execute in 3, 2, 1. In the final frame, he has pulled the blanket over his head and is hidden completely. He thinks to himself, Monday mode engaged. The Argyle sweater. A young male puppy is sitting in his parents' office at the computer. On the screen is a close-up of a large, hairy, barefoot man's leg. The puppy's mother opens the door and asks her son, what are you doing in here? Embarrassed, the puppy puts his paws up to the computer screen to try to cover the image. Nothing, Ma. Geez, can't you knock? Pickles. Opal runs into her husband as he's about to leave the house. He's wearing large rubber gloves up to his elbows. That looks suspicious. He has a trash bag slung over his shoulder and is holding a grabber in his other hand. Opal. What are you up to now, Earl? Earl. I'm going to pick up litter in the park. Have you seen how messy it is? It's disgraceful. So, I've decided to make it my mission to clean up. He starts to walk out the door. Opal yells after him, how about starting with those dirty clothes of yours all over our bedroom? Yep. Pearls before swine. The text box reads, my approach to the day ahead of me. In the next frame, Pig is pumping himself up, saying, I can do it, I can do it, I can do it. Pig is standing at the bottom of a very steep hill. He looks up at the hill. He is overwhelmed. He says, bed is always an option. In the final frame, he is snuggled warm in his bed, sawing Z's. Zitz. Pierce, Jeremy's friend, approaches with a confused look on his face. The world really has me rattled, Jeremy. How do you deal with the stress? Jeremy puts his index fingers on either side of his head, closes his eyes, and says, "I just picture every problem as a girl in a bikini playing guitar." In his imagination, there's an image of a girl in a very skimpy black bikini and high heel shoes. Her long yellow hair is hiding her face as she wildly performs her guitar solo. Pierce thinks for a moment and replies, "I could see that working." Jeremy turns to go to class, and sometimes there's no guitar. Oh. The family circus. Billy runs out of his bedroom wearing his pajamas. He's heading to the breakfast table. He says to his mommy, "What a dream I had, Mommy. You were one of the stars." Oh. Sally Forth. There's a young woman in the break room at Sally's job, and the woman and Sally are chatting. The woman asks, "Any plans for tonight?" Sally, "Oh, visiting my sister. Ever since our mom moved in with her, they've been going at each other like mad, and I need to intervene." "Bet you can't wait to be my age, huh?" The young employee replies, "Hey, tonight I go home and argue with my roommate and watch TV with my cat, or the other way around. Mondays aren't red-letter days for any of us." Rhymes with orange. The text box reads, "The reward." Two small dogs are standing at the feet of their owner, who has just returned from the pet store. He's holding a bag that reads, "Pet Supply," and he is about to hand each other of his dogs a treat in the shape of bones. Both of the dogs frown at what the man offers. The one turns to the other and remarks, "What good is living with a paleontologist if he doesn't bring his work home with him? I want something big and earthy." Mutts. The text box reads, "Shelter Stories, Frida." Mooch the cat has just exited the animal shelter. He is standing on his hind legs and walking a small dog on a leash. He remarks, "I've always wanted a chihuahua." Above the little dog's head is a heart emoji. Mother Goose and Grim. Grim, the yellow dog, and Ralph the terrier are outside a building where the famous dog Lassie is standing by a pile of books. There is a sign that reads, "Books signed by Lassie." As Lassie herself remarks, "For an extra $19.95, you can get the Scratch and Sniff edition." Grim and Ralph roll their eyes. Macanudo. Two penguins are alone, standing on top of a very small iceberg surrounded by a vast sea that goes on for miles in all directions. The one penguin turns to the other and says, "Alone at last." Hi, and Lois. Lois turns to her husband and asks, "Did you tell Ditto he could go to Bobby's house?" Hi replies, "I told him to ask you." Lois replies, "And I told him to ask you." Hi frowns. On the floor nearby, Trixie starts waving excitedly and thinks to herself, "It was okay with me." Dustin. Ed, Dustin's dad, has just returned from a business trip. He is wearing a brown suit with a yellow patterned tie. Helen, his wife, and Dustin's mother, is picking him up outside of the airport to take him home. Ed walks up and kisses her, dragging his luggage behind him. Helen, "Well, how was your flight?" Ed hesitates. "Okay, I was a little worried I might get kicked off the plane for violating the dress code." He picks up his suitcase and he puts it into the trunk. Helen looks up from the driver's side and replies, "But you're wearing a suit and look very respectable." Ed opens the passenger side door. "Exactly." Blondie. Dagwood is in the break room by the water cooler. A co-worker is standing next to him enjoying a drink of water. The co-worker, "It must be nice having a wife who cooks for you. My Irma can barely cook a thing." Dagwood takes a sip of water. "Well, what if you just cooked your own food then?" The co-worker is surprised and a little scared. He replies, "What if you had to cook yours?" That night in bed, Dagwood can't sleep. He is lying on his back, staring up at the ceiling, thinking. He has a worried look on his face. Blondie from the other side of the bed reassures him, "Don't worry, dear, you will never have to." Bizarro. The text box reads, N-formal meeting. A businessman shakes hands with the new male employee. "Nice to meet you, Glenn." In the word box, Glenn, with one N, is spelled with the other. Man replies, "Please, my friends, call me Glenn, one N." This text box has Glenn spelled with one N. It's weird. Not sure that's funny. Beetle Bailey. The servicemen are lined up for morning inspection outside the barracks. Everyone's uniform is clean, pressed, and orderly, except for Beetles, who is standing on the end. His shirt is crumpled, and there's a stain on it. Also, a button is hanging by a thread. Sarge looks at Beetle and shouts, "Beetle, you're a mess! Get a new shirt on at once!" In the final frame, Beetle comes out wearing a bright yellow Hawaiian shirt with palm trees on it. He turns to Sarge and pleads his case. He says, "How's this? It's my newest shirt." Sarge just frowns and glares at him. I wonder if Sarge is getting soft in his old age. Dilbert. The pointy-haired boss stands at the end of the conference table, waves his arms, and says, "We must be like eagles, not ducks." Wally, one of the other colleagues seated around the table, remarks, "For the eggs?" Alice, yet another colleague seated next to him, glares at Wally. Wally looks up. "I didn't do the pre-reading." The other coast. Sakura, Coco's friend, is napping happily in front of the window in the living room. There's a large square of sunlight beating down over the top of him. In the next frame, the earth is turning on its axis so it appears that the sun is moving, causing the square of sunlight to shift and only cover part of Sakura. In the next frame, the sunlight has shifted all the way past him. Sakura angrily gets up, looks at the sun, and gives a loud snarling bark. In the final frame, the sun, which is sort of quivering, is back centered in the window, casting its warm rays onto a happily sleeping dog. Wow, he's got some clout. Drabble. Honey Bunch is concerned. She says to Ralph, "Ralph, there's a lizard in the house." Ralph jumps back. "A lizard?" Honey Bunch, "It crawled under the sofa. Will you please capture it and put it outside?" Ralph stammers, "Me? Oh, I hate lizards." Honeybunch turns and walks away. "I'm sure you'll think of a way." In the final frame, Ralph walks up to Wally, the wiener dog, who is sleeping happily in his dog bed. Ralph points toward the sofa. "Hey, Wally, there's a lizard under the sofa." Wally doesn't even open his eyes, and he thinks, "Sorry, I just do badgers." Deflocked. Rupert, the small dog, walks up to Mammoth, the sheep, who is angrily looking at his phone. He complains, "I'm constantly getting push notifications on my phone for things I don't care about. That's it. I'm changing my privacy settings." Mammoth fiddles with his phone. Rupert asks, "Do you know how to use that?" Mammoth doesn't reply at first because he got distracted reading something on his phone. He says, "Wait a minute, hold on. Tom and Giselle alert." Non sequitur. A couple of cavemen are standing outside of two caves, which are next to each other. Chiseled in the stone above one cave entrance is the word "us," and another chiseled message above the other cave reads "them." At the top of the cliff above the two caves are two cavemen who have just pushed large boulders off the cliff on top of two other cavemen who were each leaving one of the caves. They've been completely smashed under the rocks. Ew. Another caveman is trembling next to the cave entrance, trying to avoid being hit by the rocks from above. Two other onlookers have watched these events happen. The one says to the other, "It's called the midterm elections because we use medium-sized rocks this time around." The text box reads, "Early democracy." I guess not much has changed, huh? Marmaduke. Phil, the big dog's owner, is sitting at the kitchen table looking at his tablet. His cup of coffee is on the table next to him. Marmaduke has just finished sticking his nose into the cup of coffee to have a taste. He squints his eyes and shakes his head vigorously back and forth with his tongue sticking out. Phil comments, "Maybe now you'll leave my coffee alone." Ziggy. The little guy has just gotten out of bed. He's wearing blue pajamas and a nightcap. Bleary-eyed, he wanders into the bathroom and sees his reflection in the bathroom mirror. His reflection is surprisingly chipper and smiles, saying, "Really? I slept like a rock." Oh, there are days. Garfield. John walks into the kitchen where Garfield is sitting at the table. John smiles and remarks, "Well, I had a very productive afternoon." Garfield stares at him suspiciously. In the final frame, John holds up each of his hands, which are covered by socks. He has made each of the socks into sock puppets. One is a girl with a big hair bow. The other is a boy with a mustache and a unibrow. He smiles at the girl puppet and announces, "Leopold and Euphemia." Garfield looks out at us and frowns, named all his socks. Baby Blues. Zoe and Hammy, brother and sister, come into the kitchen where Wanda is at the stove making breakfast. The kids are shivering. Their eyes are wide as their teeth are chattering. Oh, you remember the furnace went out. Zoe complains, "Mom, it's freezing in here." Hammy nods and agrees. She's right. Zoe turns on her brother and yells, "Don't side with me." Defensively, Hammy replies, "It's not my fault that you're right for once." In the final frame, Zoe and Hammy are fighting. They are wrestling and rolling around on the floor of the kitchen. Daryl comes into this scene and says to Wanda, "Big argument?" Mom nods, "Worse, agreement." The Argyle Sweater. Two mourners are standing next to a coffin in a funeral home. They are each dressed in black and hold a handkerchief. The coffin is unusually small. It's about 2 feet square. It looks unusual on the bier. The text box reads, "Death of a contortionist." Well, pickles. Earl is in a park, doing something nice for his community and picking up litter with a grabber and placing it into a trash bag he brought with him. His buddy Clyde approaches. Earl remarks to his friend, "My hope was that people would see me picking up litter and follow my example." He bends down to tie up the bag he has filled. Clyde, "How's that working out?" Earl looks up. "Not so good. They're littering more than ever. They seem to think they're doing an old man a favor by giving him something to do." Pearls Before Swine. Rat is writing at a desk. "Today's affirmation, I am not responsible for other people's happiness." Goat enters and reads what he has written. He smiles. "Good for you, Rat. That's an important realization." Rat writes another sentence. "I did, however, cause their sadness." Goat shrugs as he turns to leave. Goat, "Not where I thought that was going." Rat comments, "It's sort of a special skill." Zits. Jeremy is sitting next to his buddy Pierce in a classroom. Jeremy leans over and asks, "Does the world still have you rattled, Pierce?" Pierce replies, "Yeah, but I found an answer. I'm going to seek inner peace by becoming a Tibetan monk." He closes his eyes and brings his thumb and index finger together to create a circle as a yogi who is meditating would do. Jeremy shrugs. "Eh, we're kind of far from Tibet." Pierce starts scrolling through his phone. "Maybe they have an Ohio chapter." That's the first time I knew they were from Ohio. Sally Forth. Sally has arrived at her sister's house to help with their mother. She has just rung the doorbell. Ralph, Jackie's husband, answers the door. Sally, "Hey, Ralph." Ralph, "Oh, thank God you're here, Sal." Sally, "You know, I think that's the first time you've ever been happy to see me." Ralph is taken aback. "What are you talking about? I was happy to see you when we worked together." Sally, "Yeah, but only because I was saving your butt." Ralph points behind him into the house. "Well, guess what? Time's a flat circle. You get to save my butt again. Please help us with your mom." Rhymes with Orange. The text box reads, "The commute." Two men have run into each other on their bicycles in the middle of a street. The bikes are still upright, but somehow the inner tubes of each of their front tires has intertwined with the other. Huh? One of the men is a magician. In addition to his bike helmet, He's wearing a suit with a red bow tie and a purple cape tied around his neck. The suitcase mounted on the back of his bicycle has a sign on it that reads, Magisto the Magnificent. He looks down at the two bicycle tires and remarks, Shoot, let me get my wand. He looks up at the other cyclist and remarks, I'll comp you a ticket for tonight's show. Mutz. The text box reads, Shelter Stories, Lewis. Lewis is a brown terrier. He looks at us and remarks, Are you wondering if you can find your perfect dog at the shelter? Well, don't worry, we're all perfect. Aww. Mother Goose and Grimm. Mother Goose has taken Ralph and Grimm to the opera. The three of them are sitting in red upholstered seats with other audience members, waiting for the opera to begin. Mother Goose turns to her dogs. I've been going to the opera since I was a little girl. Grimm leans over to Ralph and whispers, Yeah, she can remember when Madame Butterfly was a caterpillar. Oh, that is really stupid, but funny. Macanudo, a witch with black wiry hair, wearing a tunic with a bent black hat, is carrying a broom. How cliched. In the next frame, she is flying on that broom toward the enormous crescent moon. The third frame shows her walking back from her long journey, carrying her broom with her. She comes upon another witch with a long, crooked nose and says to her, Yep, I love you to the moon and back. Oh, coven love. Dustin. Ed, Dustin's father, and his father, Grandpa Kudlik, are sitting on a park bench on a beautiful fall day, watching children throwing a frisbee in the distance. A woman pushing a baby stroller crosses in front of them. The stroller is very fancy, with pink fenders over each wheel, a pink pop-up cover that pulls out over the child, plus slots for purses and packages, as well as cup holders. The mother proudly walks by. Grandpa looks at the woman and turns to his son and remarks, When did strollers become SUVs? Blondie. Dagwood is sitting at his desk with his feet up on the desk, sound asleep. Mr. Dithers walks in behind him and says, Bumstead, apparently someone is enjoying a nice nap on company time again. Dagwood does not move or open his eyes, but mumbles, Not at all, boss. I'm just rebooting my brain into work mode so I can do a good job. The boss leaves. As he walks down the hall, Mr. Dithers turns to us and remarks, It really bugs me when he gives me too many great comebacks to choose from. Bizarro. A male duck approaches a DJ at a karaoke bar. He asks to sing a song. The DJ turns to him and replies, You've already done every Drake song. Ha ha. Dilbert. The pointy-haired boss walks up to Alice, who is seated at a table. Alice is one of the colleagues at the office. She's working on her laptop. He tells her, Alice, I need you to attend a meeting with me to handle the technical questions. If they ask me a question, I'll move my lips while you do ventriloquism. Alice's eyes get really large as she's not sure how this will work. In the final frame, the boss is sitting at the conference table with other executives at his meeting. Alice is sitting next to him, holding a bright yellow book in front of her face to hide her mouth. She is speaking for her boss, who moves his lips. And that's why I suggest putting your IP router in a suppository configuration. The other coast. A police dog named Big Rusty is wearing a police vest strapped around his neck and under his belly, has collared a fleeing bank robber. The bank robber is a large man in purple sweatpants and a black jacket. He has a knitted beanie cap on and is holding a bank bag filled with money. As the dog grabs the robber's coat, the man shouts, Ugh! In the next frame, the robber has charmed the dog, who is now lying flat on his back as the robber rubs his tummy. The robber says, Tickle, tickle. The dog laughs and thinks, Yes, yes, yes, oh yes, don't stop, yes, yes. In the next frame, the police dog is standing next to his owner, a policeman in a blue uniform. The policeman asks his dog, "Well, Big Rusty, where is he?" The dog looks up at his owner sheepishly and thinks, he got clean away. In the final frame, the dog is in the back seat of the police car as his owner drives away. The dog thinks to himself, "This wouldn't have happened if you'd given me occasional tummy tickles." A duplex. Eno Camino is the foreman of a jury. He stands up in the front of the jury box and remarks to the judge, "Your Honor, we don't believe the Scottish guy really flashed the plaintiff, like she claims. We find the defendant not guilty." Drabble. Ralph excitedly runs up to his cat, Oogie, points across the room, and says, "Hey, Oogie, there's a lizard in the house." He points at the lizard clinging on the wall. "Go get it." The cat looks bored. He yawns, turns to his owner, and says, "Bring it to me." Deflocked. Mammoth the sheep comes into the kitchen where Cobb the tall dog is enjoying his coffee. Frustrated, Mammoth crosses his arms and remarks, "I need a side hustle to make me some more money." Cobb, "Side hustle? Mammoth, your main source of income is your allowance from your mom." Mammoth scratches his chin and he thinks about this. In the final frame, he's on the phone with his mother. His mother is confused. She asks, "Who is this? I don't remember having a long-lost son." Mammoth replies, in a disguised voice, "Lady, let's get to the terms of the settlement." Lola. Our favorite senior citizen is at the bowling alley with her best friend, Etta. Lola bowls the ball and shouts, "Wow, strikes in each of the first three frames." Lola continues, "We bet money on this game, didn't we?" Etta is ready for her turn, and she replies, "Nice try." You're listening to the Funny Pages. My name's Greg Conroy, and this is brought to you by the good folks at Mind's Eye Organization. Marmaduke. Phil, the big dog's owner, is taking Marmaduke for a walk in the park. Marmaduke happily approaches a man holding a closed umbrella up against his shoulder. Marmaduke crouches down and becomes very playful. The man is not amused. He says to Marmaduke, "It's not a stick, and I'm not throwing it." Ziggy. Our favorite little guy passes a door in a hallway. The name of the office on the glass reads Weight Watchers. Taped onto the front of the door is a large handwritten sign that reads, "Out to what can be loosely construed as lunch." Been there, done that. Garfield. Odie the dog is sitting in the easy chair watching television. From the TV screen, a dog is barking. Bark, bark. Another voice of the TV announces, "What's that, Lassie?" The dog repeats, "Bark, bark." Odie starts to get nervous listening to this dialogue. The second voice in the TV announces, "What?" Odie leaps to the chair, crying out to the television screen, "Bark, bark!" Baby Blues. While wearing her bathrobe, Wanda is ready for bed. She fiddles with the knob of the thermostat while announcing to her husband, "I don't think the furnace is working." Daryl points toward the basement and replies, "I'll go check it out." Wanda follows Daryl to the basement. He takes out a flashlight and points it at a piece of equipment in the corner. He looks at it carefully and tells his wife, "Everything looks okay to me." Wanda shrugs her shoulders and sighs. "That's the water softener." Pickles. Earl is walking his dog, Roscoe. He passes another man walking his dog on the sidewalk. The man stops and asks Earl, "Excuse me, do you have a bag I can borrow?" Earl, "A bag?" The man, "Yeah, you know, for the dog." Earl hands the man a bag. Yes, here you go." The man smiles as he takes the bag. "Thanks." Earl continues down the sidewalk. The man yells after him, "I meant an empty one." Pearls before swine. Goat and Pig are sitting on swivel chairs at the counter. Goat, "How do you manage to always be so nice to others, Pig?" Pig, "Because I want to go to heaven when I die." Goat, "And what do you think heaven is?" Pig stands up on his stool and gestures, "Well, heaven is one big pantry filled with chocolate and cheese, where you can eat as much as you want because you can't die twice." Rat, who is sitting further down the counter, has overheard this. He replies, "I may start being good." Sits. Jeremy comes across his friend Pierce, who is wearing a bright orange monk's robe and has shaved his head. Jeremy, "Pierce, you shave your head." Pierce puts his hands together solemnly and vows, "Indeed." He points at his bald head. "Tonsure is a symbol of renunciation of worldly ego and fashion for us monks." Pierce starts to walk away proudly. Plus,

sister and their mother, Laura, are arguing at Jackie's house where Laura is now living. Sally walks in and waves, saying hi. Jackie is standing at the hall closet as she grabs a pile of coats that her mother has just hung there. She yells at her mother, "Mom, you can't just shove all your coats in the hall closet like this. Mom, that's how I did it at my house." Jackie turns to her mother. "This isn't your house." Mom shouts, "You don't think I don't know that? You don't think you're constantly reminding me I'm a guest here, temporarily at best?" The two of them stop arguing long enough for Sally to interject, "Maybe I should come back, you know, after Thanksgiving, when I could say, oops, forgot to invite you all for Thanksgiving." Mom puts her hand on her heart and says softly, "I had my own place once before you made me move. My own place to put my own stuff." Rhymes with orange. The text box reads, "The school day. A mother bird wearing an apron is standing in the kitchen packing lunches for her three children. She is regurgitating into each of the sack lunches. The three kids are wearing their backpacks, standing next to their father bird, who is carrying a briefcase ready to take them to school. The father bird says to his children, 'Thank your mother for packing your lunches.' One of the kids turns to the others and says, 'It sure beats the cafeteria.'" Gross. Mutts. The text box reads, "Shelter Stories. Archie." Archie is a sad, older white dog. In the first frame, Archie announces, "Everybody wants a puppy, but don't forget us old guys." He smiles happily. "We still have lots of love to give." Aww. Dustin. Dustin's mom, Helen, is unloading the washer so she can start another load of laundry. Dustin enters and remarks, "It's so much more convenient than when I was in college." Helen, "Yes." She turns and stares at her son. "And you had to drive all the way home for me to do your laundry?" Blondie. We're at Blondie's catering business. She is sitting at a table with her laptop, chatting with a new customer. The customer is a short, red-headed man wearing a corduroy jacket. He has a black Sharpie behind his ear. He says to Blondie, "I've decided to drop out of medical school and pursue my dream of becoming a professional caricaturist." Blondie looks up and replies, "That's quite a decision." The man leans into her. "I'm really looking forward to the challenge." He takes the Sharpie from behind his ear and announces, "I also had a dream that I can pay for my big party by drawing you a caricature." Blondie leans back in her chair, crosses her arms, and says dryly, "Dream on." Bizarro. A pirate who seems to have had a tough life is lying on a couch at a psychiatrist's office. He has a peg leg, a hook for a hand, and an eye patch on his right eye. He remarks to the psychiatrist, "Sometimes I just want a quiet little sip by myself without all the yo-ho-ho." Beetle Bailey. Lieutenant Blips, General Halftrack's military attaché, is sitting at her desk next to Miss Buxley, the general's very attractive secretary. Miss Buxley accidentally bumps her coffee mug, which spills coffee all over the floor. She cries, "Oops, I spilled my coffee." She grabs a piece of newspaper and kneels down to clean up the mess. Miss Buxley says, "Luckily, the general still reads a newspaper." The general comes in behind her, crosses his arms, and points out, "I haven't read that one yet." Dilbert. Alice, the colleague with the pyramid hairdo, has been called to the pointy-haired boss's office. She's sitting in a chair across from his desk. The boss says to her, "Alice, your performance exceeded all expectations this year, but I'm not giving you the top rating because I want you to have something to shoot for." Alice storms out of the office. The boss follows behind her, saying, "It's always good to have something to shoot for." As she stamps off, she says, "Stay here while I get my harpoon." Mm-hmm. The other coast. A bear holding a microphone, a TV announcer, is doing a news report. On the curb behind him are three trash cans with large numbers labeling them. 1, 2, 3. A bear contestant has the lid off the third trash can and is rummaging happily through the trash that's enclosed, throwing large handfuls of it on the sidewalk. The bear reporter turns to the audience and remarks, "There you have it, folks. 4 out of 5 bears prefer rummaging through garbage can number 3.

0: the duplex. Eno Camino is in the backyard using a leaf blower that he has strapped to his back to gather the fall leaves. He's wearing hearing protection and a baseball cap. He takes a pile of leaves and blows them all up the trunk of a tree and manages to balance them on top of one of the branches in the tree. Fang, the yellow dog, walks by and looks up at the branch and remarks, "Impressive." Drabble. Ralph and his wife Honeybunch are in bed. In the middle of the night, Ralph awakens to remark, "I can't sleep. I'm freaked out about that lizard loose in the house." Honeybunch turns to him and replies, "Ralph, it's just a tiny lizard. There's no reason to be freaked out." Suddenly, Ralph hears the sound of piano keys playing a scale. He appears frightened and tells his wife, "He just ran across the piano." Honeybunch puts the pillow over her face to keep from laughing. Deflocked. Rupert, the short brown dog, is talking to Cobb, the tall dog, and Mammoth, the sheep. "You never seem to be worried about the future, Mammoth." Mammoth explains to him, "Here's my trick. I only live for today. I just pretend that tomorrow is merely a fantasy world full of sad, ugly things, so I don't even think about it." Cobb chimes in, "Yeah, sad, ugly things like success and responsibility." Mammoth turns to Cobb in shock and screams, "Ah, a visitor from the future!" Non sequitur. At a graveside service, a priest is standing at a podium overlooking the coffin, which is resting in the grave. On the other side of the grave are three mourners, each standing at a separate podium with microphones. The setup looks like the game Jeopardy, if it were held in a cemetery. Each mourner's name is written on the front of their podiums. The first mourner, Mike, remarks to the priest, "I'll take childhood memories for $100. The text box reads, "Eulogies for a game show host." Lola. Max, Lola's dog, is standing in the bathroom across from the toilet. He looks down at the water and thinks to himself, "Should I drink from the toilet? It seems so cliched. But what if I'm missing out on one of life's greatest pleasures?" Lola walks in to find her dog bent over the toilet drinking happily. She shouts at Max, "Max, that's disgusting." Max does not budge, thinking to himself, "Ah, sweet forbidden elixir." Marmaduke. Phil, the big dog's owner, has taken Marmaduke to the vet. The vet has just finished examining Marmaduke's ears. He looks up at Phil and points out, "His hearing is fine. He just wants to be scratched behind the ears." Ziggy. Our little friend is sitting on a park bench talking to a much older man, who is wearing a suit with a bow tie and an old-fashioned cap. Ziggy turns to the man and asks, "What were the good old days like, Mr. Pendleton?" Mr. Pendleton turns to Ziggy and points out, "Things were much more like they used to be back then." Garfield. John enters the kitchen and announces to Garfield, "I found a new way to get rid of that mouse." Suddenly, he pulls out an accordion and shouts, "Polka music!" Garfield's eyes become large as saucers. In the final frame, the mouse has packed bags and is leaving, just behind our favorite feline. They are both cringing at the sour notes that John is playing from inside the house. Baby blues. Wanda and Daryl, as well as their three kids, are cuddled under a blanket on the couch. Daryl tells them, "We'll be fine until the furnace gets fixed. Until then, this is kind of fun." Dad suddenly waves his hand in front of his face along with Zoe and Wanda, who are each holding their nose. Dad continues, "Unless we have hot dogs and beans for dinner again." Hammy looks embarrassed and admits, "My bad period." Pickles. Earl is talking to his grandson, Nelson, about his dog, Roscoe. "Roscoe's driving me crazy. One day he brought me my socks, so I gave him a treat. Now he keeps bringing me random objects, hoping to get a treat." Grandpa looks down at Roscoe, who has an unusually large grin on his face. Earl scolds the dog. "Bad dog. Go put Grandma's dentures back." Pearls before swine. Pig is writing a letter at the table that reads, "Dear powers that be in the universe, every day we lose thousands of brain cells. Why am I not losing weight?" Rat enters and reads the note. Pig says to Rat, "I need answers." Zits. Jeremy Hector and Pierce are in line in the school cafeteria. Pierce has decided to become a monk. He has shaved his head and is dressed in monk's robes that are bright orange. Jeremy turns to him and asks, "So, what do monks eat for lunch, Pierce?" Pierce explains, "Our bodies are temples. The diet consists mainly of a porridge made from barley flour and yak butter tea." Hector takes a plateful of food from the cafeteria worker and announces, "It's tater tot day." Pierce takes a plate with three helpings of tater tots and starts madly shoving them in his mouth, saying, "The temple just closed for maintenance." The family circus. Billy enters with a distressed look on his face, holding a large book. He remarks to Mommy, "I've got to memorize a poem for school." Sally Forth. We're at Jackie's house, and she and her mother, Laura, are arguing, just as Sally has arrived. Jackie says to her mother, "Mom, of course I want you here." Mom cuts her off. "So long as I do everything exactly like you want, so I don't annoy you by being me." Jackie is defensive. "Okay, that's not fair." Mom cuts her off again. "From the moment I wake up, it's, 'Mom, why are you doing that? Mom, stop that. Mom, let me. You don't even see me as a person anymore, just some task.'" Jackie, "Mom, there's no need to shout." Mom puts her hand up to her face. "Who are you to tell me when there is a need to shout? Of course there's a need to shout. I'm upset. I'm really upset." Rhymes with orange. The text box reads, "The bank." Inside a bank, there is a long counter. On the left side is a large sign that reads, "Personal Loans." On the right side is a sign that reads, "Really Personal Loans." A teller is behind each part of the counter helping a guest. The man in front of the personal loan sign is filling out a form. The man in front of the "Really Personal Loans" sign is sitting having a heart-to-heart with a teller behind the counter. The teller remarks, "What about the $2,000 Aunt Flora gave you? Did it burn a hole in your pocket?" "Really Personal Loans." Mutts. The text box reads, "Shelter Stories, Peanut the Cat." Peanut is an orange-striped tabby. He says, "I hope this doesn't sound needy, but..." He looks right out at us and yells, "I need you." He continues, "And you just might need me." Aww. Mother Goose and Grimm. Mother Goose is having dinner with her boyfriend, Hiram, who is wearing overalls and a work shirt along with a baseball cap and glasses. Mother Goose asks, "Hiram, how long did your first marriage last?" Hiram answers, 12 years. With time off for good behavior? Hi and Lois. Chip the teenager and his girlfriend are sitting on the couch watching TV. Chip says to the young lady, "I'm thinking of taking our relationship to the next level." She turns to him, intrigued. "Oh, what level?" Chip holds up his cell phone and says, "I'm going to start using heart emojis when I text you." Aww. Dustin. Ed, Dustin's father, is visiting the doctor. He's in the exam room where the doctor is looking at his notes. Ed, "At least I have my health, isn't that right?" The doctor looks through his notes, then stops and looks right at Ed without speaking. Ed finally breaks the silence. "You didn't say anything." The doctor, "You know, sometimes before I read results, I like to set the stage with a dramatic pause." Well, that's funny. Blondie. Cookie, Blondie and Dagwood's teenage daughter, is sitting at a kitchen table across from her mother, who is standing at the stove stirring something in a pot. Blondie is chatting with Cookie. Blondie, "What are your favorite classes this year?" Cookie, "Well, I love my first class. The star quarterback is in it." She looks up at her mother. "And after lunch, I have a class with the cute new boy from Hoboken." Mom replies, "I kind of meant the name of your favorite subjects." Cookie looks up as if in a dream and says, "Henry Hotwelder and Ian Iron Man." Bizarro. A man is standing at a bank teller's counter holding an enormous cardboard check because he was the jackpot winner in the lottery. He holds up a pen from the counter and announces to the teller, "The pen ran out of ink before I could finish my signature." Beetle Bailey. Sarge has taken the men out on a hike. They've stopped for a rest. Zero comes up to Sarge, and he's limping. He points at his foot. I have a blister on my toe. Sarge looks down and grumbles. Come on, Zero. You can stick it out for the rest of the hike. Zero quickly takes off his shoe and sock and holds up his wounded foot, asking, how am I supposed to walk? Sarge just groans and looks up at the sky. Dilbert. The pointy-haired boss is having a meeting in the conference room. Wally, one of the colleagues, announces, in this week's Wally report, I've decided to let my hair grow long in the back. Wally is a short man with big plastic black eyeglasses. He's completely bald, except for three very distinct strands of hair growing behind each ear. He continues, eventually, I'll put it in a ponytail to show I have an artistic side. The pointy-haired boss looks at Wally. What's your artistic side? Wally, I collect coffee mugs. The other coast. The text box reads, Zoom for dogs. A close-up of a computer screen shows six distinct boxes, each representing someone participating in the Zoom call. The image in each box is a tail from one of each of six different dogs. Duplex. On a crowded school bus, all of the children are sitting in their seats, looking intently at their phones. None of them looks very happy. On one of the benches is a boy who doesn't have a phone. He's thinking to himself, stupid kids, glued to their dumb phones. The boy looks out the window and smiles. Looking out the bus window is where the real action is, all the drama and suspense of real everyday life. He points at a dog sitting on the grass. There's that dog that's always pooping. Drabble. Ralph is wearing his pajamas in his car at the 24-hour ice cream store drive-through window. It is the middle of the night. A voice from the speaker that is shaped like a snowman asks, may I take your order, please? Ralph looks over the menu, showing all the different milkshakes and ice cream treats available. He says to the speaker, what do most people order who can't sleep because a lizard is loose in their house at 2 a.m.? The server replies, well, there's a blizzard. There's a lizard inside. Gross. Deflocked. Cobb, the tall dog, is in the living room sweeping the floor. Mammoth, the sheep, enters and points at the fireplace. Mammoth, can we make a fire in the fireplace tonight? Cobb replies, well, it's getting late, and I haven't chopped any firewood yet. Cobb continues, are you feeling cold? Mammoth explains, no, I just needed to burn a few documents before the FBI shows up. The two of them stare at each other blankly for a moment. Mammoth turns to leave. Man, that guy is so hard to motivate. Non sequitur. We're up in heaven, where the big guy is sitting in front of a large screen computer. A man in suspenders and a white shirt and checkered pants is talking with God. He's also wearing angel wings and a halo. The angel, I know you're more comfortable with the Old Testament system, but with this smiting malware, you can wreak your vengeance without harming the environment. The text box reads, the almighty upgrade. Lola, a policeman has pulled a Volkswagen Bug over at the curb. He's talking to the driver, who turns out to be Lola. The officer says, do you know why I pulled you over? Lola, because you caught a glimpse of me passing and had to view my radiant beauty up close? The policeman gives her a dour glare and replies, license and registration, please. Lola, you can admit it. You're only human. Marmaduke. The big dog is fast asleep on a laundry basket full of clean clothes. In the background is Phil, Marmaduke's owner, sitting in a chair with his friend, also in a chair, and Phil remarks, I don't know if he can sleep anywhere, but he tries. You've been listening to the Funny Pages. My name's Greg Conroy. Hope you had a great time. This has been brought to you by the good folks at Mind's Eye Organization, helping the low vision and blind communities in the St. Louis region since 1973. Have a great week. Take care.
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2: Early this morning, it'll be partly cloudy overnight and a low around 66. Later today, expect sunny skies and a high around 68. Saturday night, it'll be partly cloudy overnight and a low around 66. Sunday, anticipate sunny skies with a high near 75. Monday, anticipate sunny skies with a high near 88. Stay tuned for the latest forecast and updated temperature every hour, right here on the Recording Library of West Texas.
3: In Midland and West Odessa, it's overcast and 55 degrees. In Gardendale, it's overcast and 56 degrees.
4: Is there such a thing as a touch of diabetes? Unlike being pregnant, when either you are or you aren't, diabetes is a diagnosis that can fall along a spectrum from having completely normal insulin response and blood sugar control to a total absence of insulin with dangerously high and fluctuating sugar levels requiring immediate insulin therapy to stay alive, otherwise known as type 1 diabetes. I often hear people tell me their doctor informed them they had a touch of diabetes. Let's be clear. Diabetes has clearly written definitions that say whether or not you are affected. So why does it seem so hard to get a clear answer? Well, part of the problem is that there are lots of different causes of diabetes, and they're not necessarily independent from one another. We see this in up to 15% of children with diabetes who carry blood markers and physical findings of both type 1 and type 2 diabetes. But in these cases, type 1 diabetes always trumps type 2, requiring insulin therapy early in the course of the disease. The other problem is that assigning diabetes type 1, 2, or even something else is not black and white in its early stages. For example, the loss of the body's ability to make and respond properly to insulin is lost slowly over time in both types of diabetes. The rate of that loss is what can vary from person to person. But is having a touch of diabetes the actual disease itself, or rather an opportunity to slow down or prevent the development of full-blown diabetes? We need to stop using terms like this when discussing diabetes. They only serve to delay proper diagnosis and care. In 2003, the term pre-diabetes was coined. It was intended to serve as a motivator to anyone labeled with it. Primarily, it was meant to prompt changes in one's personal lifestyle, which are shown to at least postpone true diabetes from setting in. But pre-diabetes may have been used too loosely by some doctors and patients ever since then. It's a double-edged sword. Pre-diabetes, by definition, has no obvious symptoms. It's defined by having a blood sugar level of greater than 100 milligrams per deciliter following an overnight fast. Its other formal definition is having a measured blood sugar value of between 140 and 200 milligrams per deciliter at the 2-hour point in a formal glucose tolerance test. The blood sugar test must be done by the laboratory, not with a handheld glucose meter. Prediabetes is not diabetes, but suggests that you have a 5 to 10% risk of developing it in the next 5 years. A 7 to 10% sustained loss of weight achieved by changing eating habits and increasing daily exercise can reduce the risk of developing diabetes by 57%. This result is better than daily metformin pills, which only reduces diabetes risk by 34%. There are many ways to deny or ignore diabetes. After all, it's a silent disease for many. It's the primary reason there are 8 to 10 million Americans with diabetes who suffer with it for years before getting properly diagnosed. Often the signs and symptoms of type 2 diabetes are dismissed or written off as advancing age, stress, or just a hard day at work. Here is a list of common problems, any one of which may mask a diagnosis of diabetes. Nighttime trips to the bathroom to urinate. A gouty toe. Heart disease. High blood pressure, problems with sleep, sexual problems, or frequent yeast infections in women. Type 1 diabetes is generally quite different. Since the body loses the ability to make insulin, the signs and symptoms of increased thirst, frequent urination, and unwanted weight loss rapidly progress to the point that most persons seek out medical care quickly. Ultimately, if not diagnosed and treated soon enough, undiagnosed type 1 diabetics will wind up in a diabetic coma and risk an untimely death.
5: Did you ever wonder why a cow has 4 stomachs? The answer can be found in everyday science.
6: Ah,
5: Here at this dairy farm, the typical cow's diet includes a little wheat, maybe some hay, lots of grass. In other words, plenty of roughage. And that high-fiber diet is the primary reason why one stomach just doesn't cut it for a cow. Ready to follow some grass through our bovine buddy's digestive system? Let's go. After saliva in the cow's mouth begins to break down this grass, it heads down to the first stomach, called the rumen. Here, thousands of microorganisms go to work further digesting the grass. But most grass is still too rigid to be moved along to stomach number two, so it has to be sent back up to the mouth as cud, which a cow will chew and chew until it's mushy enough to go down and stay down. So now it goes to the second stomach. This organ acts as a gatekeeper, allowing the softest food to go directly to stomach number three and sending any undigested food back up for, you guessed it, more cud chewing. The third stomach is where the nutrients begin to be absorbed from the food into the bloodstream. Finally, it's on to the fourth stomach for one last blast of digestive enzymes. Any remaining nutrients are absorbed, especially into the milk vein that supplies the cow's udder, and the rest is sent down to the intestines as waste. Well, hope that wasn't too much to digest. Thanks for being a part of Everyday Science. Everyday Science is part of Bayer Corporation's National Education Program, making science make sense.
6: Welcome to Isla Earth. The real fish represented in the animated film Finding Nemo are disappearing. A recent study found that one in every six species featured in the movie now faces extinction. The species most at risk are marine turtles, played by Squirt and Crush, hammerhead sharks, played by Anchor, and seahorses, played by Sheldon. And the clownfish, the one played by Nemo? Well, the Center for Biological Diversity filed a petition in 2012 seeking Endangered Species Act protection for it. Clownfish sales increased in record numbers after the 2003 film became a big hit. Kids found Nemo, the lovable clownfish in the movie, simply irresistible. But caring for a clownfish is different from appreciating a movie character. Maintaining a saltwater aquarium is challenging, putting it mildly. The unfortunate end for thousands of purchased clownfish have come with the flush of a toilet bowl. Over-harvesting of tropical fish for food and collectors continues, not surprising considering that some species are extremely rare and expensive. If this continues, finding the real Nemo may soon be impossible. And that wouldn't be a very satisfying ending to this story at all. Learn more about sustainable seafood and exotic collection at islaearth.org. Isla Earth is recorded on the campus of California State University, San Bernardino, and produced by the Catalina Island Conservancy, because it is an island.
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3: Okay, just kick off your shoes and sit back and relax now and enjoy radio's golden years. Hello, y'all. I'm Phil Jones for the Georgia Radio Reading Service. And this week we've got a mystery and a western for you. Hey, that's kind of unusual, isn't it? Well, I can kind of mix things up a little bit and keep things creative. Instead of running a comedy back-to-back with something else every week, I like to run all westerns sometimes, all mysteries, all comedies, and just a mix of several things. And we're going to do a mystery and a western. We started off with our mystery. It's called Mystery in the Air, starring Peter Lorre. Not a very well-known radio program. I really don't know much about it at all. I'll have to do a little bit more research to find out what's going on with it and what it was. And we're going to follow that up with an old staple, an old favorite in the westerns and radio and television, for that matter, The Lone Ranger, starring Brace Beamer and Bill Todd. So stand by for those two programs and really get into it. Now, Mystery in the Air, as I say, starred Peter Lorre. And Peter Lorre, of course, was well known in the 40s and 50s and maybe even earlier than that. And we're going to hear him right now in Mystery in the Air.
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0: You're Mr. Amos G. Hall, aren't you?
1: Yes, I am. Who are you?
0: I'm Barastro, the hypnotist and magician. They call me the Marvelous Barastro.
1: What do you want? How did you get in my office?
0: I said I was a magician. I do such things.
1: Well, why have you come to see me?
0: Why? Because you're a great lawyer, and I'll have need of your services soon.
1: Indeed.
0: Yes, indeed. Because tonight I shall commit a murder.

0: Each week at this hour, Peter Lorre brings us the excitement of the great stories of the strange and unusual, of dark and compelling masterpieces culled from the four corners of world literature. Tonight, The Marvelous Barastro by Ben Hecht. Mystery in the Air, starring Peter Lorre. 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You, like millions of delighted smokers, may well find yourself saying, Camel suit my T-zone to a T. The famous criminal lawyer Amos G. Hall sits staring into the hypnotic eyes of the marvelous Barastro, who has just announced that tonight he will commit murder.
1: Yes, Mr. Hall, for a long time, I have dreamed only one dream, to kill this man.
2: Why? Who is he?
1: Rico Sansoni. Have you heard of him?
2: No, can't say that I have.
1: Well, he's a great magician, a great hypnotist, yes. He's clever. He's too clever. I've hunted him from country to country, from city to city, all over the world. Sometimes I've almost caught him. In London, I only missed him by only 2 hours, but tonight I shall meet him face to face.
2: You know where he is, then? Right now?
1: Yes. Rico Sansone is here, in this city, now. Tonight, he opens in his first stage performance. And I'll be there, waiting for him.
2: Well, apart from the legalistic aspects of the case, why do you want to murder this man?
1: Why? Listen closely, Mr. Hall, and perhaps you'll know a part of my hate for this fiend. Oh, it began some time ago. I was traveling with a small carnival through Eastern Europe. I cast horoscopes, I read the future, I revealed the past, and conversed with the spirits. That is how I earned a meager living. Well, one night our carnival came to a village, somewhere in Belorussia. Peasants and the villagers gathered around our tents and wagons, and through a hole in a black box where I stood, I watched a crowd while a barker made his plea.
3: The Barastro, the magician who speaks with the dead, tells the future, reads the secrets of life. Barastro, who reveals the past.
1: Then I saw her. She had a young and gentle face. She was beautiful. Oh, so beautiful. I couldn't take my eyes away. And then to my indescribable joy, a peasant led her in, and I saw at once the girl was blind.
4: This is my granddaughter, Anna. She would like you to tell her fortune.
5: Can you tell my future?
1: Yes, Anna, I can.
5: Will it be a happy one, my future?
1: Well, show me your hand, and I'll tell you.
5: Here.
1: I took her hand. And suddenly, I felt a chill. I could hear the voices which foretell the future.
6: Life, run.
1: Yes, I could hear them, and fear, a great fear, gripped me. But the girl's beautiful, sightless eyes, they were so full of hope and faith, I just couldn't tell her the truth. Spirits promise you great happiness, Anna.
5: Oh, thank you.
1: Yes, your hands will touch beautiful things, and love and great happiness await you.
5: Oh, thank you, sir. Oh, thank you, thank you.
1: That was the beginning. Her face never left me that night, and I couldn't sleep. The next morning, I looked for her, and I found her. We walked through the hills, and she spoke of the trees she could not see.
5: I call that tree lullaby, because it sings when it sways in the wind.
1: Yes.
5: And this other I call prayer. They told me its branches open toward heaven.

0: was with her that whole day, and the next, and the next, and we walked often in the hills and the forest, and she knew every turn in a path. We were in love, and when it came time for the carnival to move on, I asked Anna to come with me as my wife.
1: You make me very happy, Gregor. I could live only with you. I love you with all my heart.
0: And I love you with all my heart, Anna. And I'll care for you and I'll protect you.
1: And you'll teach me, Gregor. You'll teach me to see.
0: To see?
1: One doesn't need eyes to see as you do.
0: No, one does not.
1: Oh, please, Gregor. Teach me to see beyond the horizon. Please teach me to see as you see.
0: Yes, Anna. My sweet little Anna. And the day we were married, we rode together in a gilded wagon, and the vows were taken under a clear sky. But immediately after, the sky suddenly changed. I realized what I had done. It was I. It was I who was carrying out the terrible message of the stars. For it was I that fate had selected to destroy her. From that moment on, I was haunted. One evening, it was less than a month later, I stood in a black box outside my tent, and I knew it had come. That graceful, smiling man who stood before the tent, he was studying Anna. Not once did he take his eyes from her. Hey, you! You, why do you stare at her?
2: Let go of my arm.
0: I don't want you to stare at her.
2: Who are you?
0: That makes no difference. She's my wife.
2: Oh, I most humbly beg your pardon, sir.
3: You see, I was admiring your wife.
0: Yes?
2: Allow me to introduce myself. I'm Rico Sansoni, the hypnotist and magician. Oh. I'm going on a world tour soon, and I'd hoped she could join me as my assistant. I feel she has remarkable psychic powers.
0: She is blind.
2: I apologize doubly for my seeming forwardness.
0: Oh, I knew he sensed the ominous shadows around her as I did, but then he smiled, and I was disarmed, and soon I became interested in his talk. He talked like a friend. He flattered me about my knowledge of the secrets of our profession.
2: I noticed you performed a disappearing cage trick, Verastro.
0: Yes, I do.
2: A most difficult one that you performed magnificently.
0: Thank you. Well, come, Sansoni. I'd like you to meet my wife. She's here in the wagon.
2: Delighted, my dear Verastro. It's a privilege I'll not forget, let me assure you.
1: Oh, Gregor.
0: Hello, Anna.
1: Gregor, who is that with you?
0: Oh, it's a gentleman I want you to meet. Anna, this is Rico Sansoni.
2: A great pleasure and a great sorrow. You see, I've been watching you tonight in the hope I could persuade you to become my assistant. But now I learn you're this charming gentleman's wife. How fortunate is the marvelous Barastro.
0: Marvelous Barastro? Anna, did you hear what he called me? Anna, what's the matter? Have you no word of greeting for our guest?
1: No.
0: What's the matter, Anna?
1: I have nothing to say.
0: I'm sorry. See, my wife and I, we seldom have visitors.
2: I understand perfectly. But I hope that she will like me when she gets to know me better.
0: And so, Rico Sansoni entered our lives. In the days which followed, he attached himself ever more closely to us, as a lonely man would who seeks the friendship of those he likes. But Anna, she would never trust him. Sometimes after he would leave at night, she'd whisper,
1: I don't like him, Gregor. I don't like...
0: Why?
1: I feel something strange from him.
0: And I like a fool, I would always defend him. I'd remind her of his gay talk and how he made us laugh and how interested he was in me and my methods of magic. Oh, I was flattered that even Rico wanted to learn from me. One night, Anna and I had just finished our dinner. She turned to me. She had a troubled expression on her beautiful face.
1: Gregor, there's something I must tell you.
0: What, my sweet? Are you getting tired of this kind of life?
1: Huh? Oh, no, Gregor. It's this afternoon.
0: What about this afternoon? What about it, Anna?
1: Rico.
0: What about Rico?
1: This afternoon, Rico came here and talked to me as he always does.
0: Yes.
1: I suspected nothing. But then he took my hand in his and asked me if I loved you.
0: He asked you what?
1: If I loved you even more than happiness or life.
0: What did you say?
1: I was so frightened. I just asked him to leave. I don't like him, Gregor. I'm afraid.
0: Again, I reassured Anna. After all, what had happened? Nothing. Well, our friendship continued. Weeks passed. The carnival had moved to Hamburg, and we're taking an apartment in the city. We spent the days together, and he was more and more interested in my every word and thought and mood, and as always, I was flattered by him.
2: You have a funny way of saying beautiful, my friend.
0: Hmm?
2: How is it again?
0: Beautiful.
2: Yes, that's it. Beautiful.
0: Look, Rico, you were telling me about that.
2: Beautiful. Oh, I like you, Gregor. I like you very much.
0: Yes, amazing, isn't it? How one can be taken in by flattery. Yet so clever was he, I never realized the terrible truth of his friendship with me. I was in my tent one afternoon when a warning swept over me. It was all of a sudden, but I couldn't mistake it. I left the tent and I hurried to the apartment. And carefully, I opened the door. Yes, there was Rico, standing with his arms around my wife. Her face raised to his lips. She kissed him. And then I heard him talking. It was my voice he was using. My voice. Completely mine. At the sound of his voice, a nameless fury seized me. Now I knew why he'd been so interested in me. Why he'd spent so many hours with me. He'd learned to perfection how to use my voice. Now his words seemed to come from my own throat. I sprang forward.

0: few moments, Mr. Peter Lorre will bring us the climax of tonight's Mystery in the Air, when Camels present Act Two of The Marvelous Barrastro.
1: You know, it's getting to be like a chorus as one champion after another joins in with the same words. Those true, true words. Experience is the best teacher. Yes, Cecil Smith states that it's experience that counts in polo. Mildred O'Donnell says the same thing about diving, and Don Whitfield about racing outboard motorboats. And they all say that when it comes to choosing a cigarette, experience is the best teacher, too. Like all of us, they had the experience of smoking anything they could get during the wartime cigarette shortage. They compared the differences in cigarette quality. Really became experts, you could say. That's when experience really taught them all about the rich, full flavor and the cool mildness of Camel's great blend of choice, properly aged tobaccos. And it taught so many other people, too, that, well,
2: more people are smoking Camels than ever before.
1: Experience is the best teacher. Try a Camel yourself.

0: MSG Hall, the attorney, sits at his desk fascinated by the magician Barastro as he tells his strange story. Now the attorney leans forward.
1: That is incredible.
2: Yes.
1: You mean this Sansoni had studied your speech and mannerisms so perfectly that he was able to deceive your
2: yes,
1: wife?
2: Yes, incredible as it may seem.
1: Well, go on.
2: Fine. I hardly remember rushing across the room. All I could think of was to kill this man, to kill him. Anna screamed, and he and I, we struggled across the room over chairs and a table against the walls and the window. I saw him through my rage. Every feature had changed. He was Barastro. There were two of us. Yes, two. Barastro screaming, instead of fighting. Then he had me by the throat. His strength was terrifying. The breath began to leave my body as this horrible fiend changed and he became Rico Sansoni again.
3: Barastro, have mercy, man. Gregor, you're killing me. I am dying.
2: Yes, he was pretending it was I who was killing him. He would kill me and live with anger as Barastro. His cruel eyes burned into mine, and he leaned close to my ear and whispered,
3: "You fool, I'll kill you for her."
2: It was then that I cried with all my might, "Anna! Anna!" And then suddenly a great darkness flooded over me. I don't know how much time had gone by when I opened my eyes. I looked around the room. It was gone. Then I saw Anna. She was crouched against the wall. I tried to whisper, "Anna. Anna." I began to drag myself across the floor to hers. When I got to her side, I tried to reach for her hand. She pulled it away and screamed. Then I realized her terror. Who was in the room with her? Was it Rico? Was it her husband? How could she know? I pleaded with her. I assured her again and again that Rico had gone, but she remained against the wall, her hand held in her teeth and staring into the terrible dark around her. Frantically, I searched my mind for words to tell her it was really I. Look, Anna, listen. Remember, Anna? Remember our walk through the hills the first time? Huh? See, remember, Anna, your trees? Remember them? The one you called lullaby? And the one whose branches pointed to the sky? You called it prayer. See? See, Anna? It is I. Listen carefully. Look, remember I read your future? It was the first time we met. I said, the spirits promise you happiness and your hands will touch beautiful things. Love and great happiness await you. And you said, "Oh, thank you, sir, thank you."
4: Gregor. Gregor, help me.
2: Yeah.
4: Gregor, please help me. Don't
2: yes, Anna.

0: Rico had disappeared, but from that day on, I had only one thought: to guard against the day I knew must come. Traveled all over Europe, and she learned to smile and be happy again, and at times I felt her fears had left her.
1: Vienna is such a lovely city, Gregor. I knew it would be like this in the spring. Gregor, these mountains, they're like the ones near my village. Mm-hmm. Why, I can almost see them. Wonderful to be home, Gregor.
0: Yes,
1: to walk in our hills and over the old paths again.
0: Well, at last I felt it was safe to get a job in a cabaret. I had to get a job. Our savings were almost gone, and I had only worked there 2 weeks when I felt that same terrible warning sweep over me again. Choked and dizzy, I ran to our cottage. Yes, yes, Rico was back. I stood there, motionless, silent, listening. You.
1: Oh, my Greg.
0: I heard her laugh like a child. All I knew, I had to kill this devil who would take my wife, my identity, my happiness. I am sure if I had been able to think, I would have realized that I shouldn't rush into the room because it would kill her. I'm quite sure Rico knew it, but all I could think was I had to kill him. And then, Mr. Hall, I had a terrifying idea. What if Rico killed me? He'd go on living with her as Barastro, and she'd never know. See, Mr. Hall? Well, I opened the door and walked in. Anna, don't touch him. It's Rico.

0: This, sir, is my memory of Anna. She tore at her eyes with her hands, as if to tear away the darkness. As I rushed to her, she fell. She didn't speak again, and the next morning she died. Huh? Sansoni. I think you understand now, Mr. Hall, why I'll kill Rico Sansoni tonight. Now you know why I may need your services to defend me. No, not my life, but my name and my honor. Right, Mr. Hall.
1: Ladies and gentlemen, I've practiced criminal law for 25 years, and I've heard many strange tales. But that night, I couldn't sleep. The next morning, there was an item in the paper. A train had hit a car in which two magicians were riding. One was killed, his body so badly cut up as to be unidentifiable. The other was in the hospital. I hurried over there, made inquiries, and went to the room. I quickly told the nurse my business, and she led me to the bed. Two burning eyes, all that was left of a face, stared out through a mass of bandages as the nurse leaned over close to him.
2: Your attorney, Mr. Hall, is here.
0: Yes.
1: Well, I guess you will not have any need of my services after all. The police haven't placed a charge against you, have they?
0: Police? Why should they? It was an accident. Just a bad accident.
1: Well, it must have been perfectly done.
3: You know, the only thing I don't understand, how could you have killed him in the accident and not be killed yourself?
0: Well, I'm the marvelous Barrasto, am I not? Or don't you believe me?

0: Each week, the makers of Camel cigarettes send free Camels to service men's hospitals from coast to coast. This week, the Camels go to Veterans Home, Yountville, California, Lockbourne Army Air Base Hospital, Columbus, Ohio, U.S. Naval Hospital, Great Lakes, Illinois, U.S. Marine Hospital, Fort Stanton, New York, and Veterans Hospital, Staten Island, New York.
1: The makers of Camels take great pride in the fact that among the millions of smokers who enjoy Camels, there are many doctors. 113,597 doctors in every state of the Union were queried by three leading independent research organizations. What cigarette do you smoke, doctor? That was the question. The brand named most was Camel.
2: According to a nationwide survey, more doctors smoke Camels than any other cigarette.
3: Next week, Mystery in the Air, starring Mr. Peter Lorre, brings you The Lodger by Mrs. Bella Glowns, with a special musical score composed and conducted by Paul Barron.
4: 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Be sure to listen in on Prince Albert's Grand Ole Opry Saturday night. You'll hear Red Foley and his Cumberland Valley Boys, Minnie Pearl, Rod Brasfield, and all of the Opry gang. And as Red's special guest, you'll hear Texas Jim Robertson. Remember, Prince Albert's Grand Ole Opry, Saturday night, over NBC.
0: Listen again next week at this same time when the makers of Camel cigarettes present Mr. Peter Lorre in Mystery in the Air. The artists supporting Mr. Lorre were Henry Morgan, John Brown, Barbara Eiler, Howard Culver, Jane Morgan, and Russell Thorson. This is Michael Roy in Hollywood wishing you all a pleasant good night for Camel.
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5: Well, okay, folks, did you like that? Mystery in the Air, starring Peter Lorre. Wow, what excitement, what horror, what mystery, and everything else. Well, now, folks, we're going to take a trip back to the Old West with The Lone Ranger, starring Brace Beamer as the masked man himself, and Bill Todd as Tonto. The Lone Ranger, of course, was around many, many, many years. It started in 1933, and I think it went off the radio in 1954, and was on television for a good long time, too. I remember, as a kid, watching it on Saturday mornings, the Lone Ranger TV program. And, of course, the original broadcasts of these programs, many of them were live. And on the Lone Ranger radio program, for instance, Bill Todd was a rather elderly individual when he played Tonto. And oftentimes on the air, he would go to sleep. So when it

fiery horse with the speed of light, a cloud of dust, and a hearty high-o silver, the Lone Ranger. Before this exciting adventure, a word from our sponsor.

0: with his faithful Indian companion Tonto, the daring and resourceful masked rider of the plains, led the fight for law and order in the early western United States. Nowhere in the pages of history can one find a greater champion of justice. Return with us now to those thrilling days of yesteryear. From out of the past come the thundering hoofbeats of the great horse Silver. The Lone Ranger rides again.
1: Come on, Silver. Let go, Big Fellow. I'll

0: It was nearly sundown in the town of Fair Play in southern Kansas when Sam Angel finished harnessing a team of bays to his new prairie schooner.
1: Does it? They're all set to roll as soon as I corral the women folks.
2: You talking to me or to yourself, Sam?
1: Oh, I didn't know you were in the wagon, Em.
2: I've been here all the afternoon.
1: Where's Peg?
2: I sent her to the general store to buy a few things I forgot to pack.
1: Dad ratted, you women are always holding things up. We've got a long trip ahead of us. I want to reach Fort Brazos by sundown Thursday. We've got to get started.
2: Don't talk to me about getting started, Sam. Peg and I have been sitting in this wagon waiting to start for over a week.
1: Oh, that's different. I had to wait for the blacksmith to make new trace chains. And the wheelwright took 3 days to fix the axle.
2: Then you shouldn't mind waiting a few more minutes for your own daughter.
1: Hot doggone it, Em.
3: Mr. Angel.
2: Oh, Sheriff Order.
1: Yeah, howdy, Sheriff.
3: Looks like you folks are all set to head for California.
1: Well, we will be if Peg ever gets back from the store.
2: Now, Sam.
1: I want to get started pronto.
3: What's your hurry, Sam? There's a lot of lonesome miles between here and Fort Brazos.
1: I want to hit the trail tonight, Sheriff.
3: Why not wait till a wagon train comes through town? Lots of them head west, and they all stop here.
1: Well, I've waited too long already.
3: You're loco to rest the trip alone.
1: No, I'm well armed. I can take care of myself and my family.
3: Suit yourself, Sam, but there's no law on the plains to protect you or your property. You're taking a big chance.
1: Well, I'm not worried. We'll get through to Brazos all right, if we ever get started. You stay here, Em.
2: Where are you going, Sam?
1: To look for Peg. I'll be back as soon as I find her. You want to come with me, Sheriff?
3: Sure thing.
0: As Sam Angel and Sheriff Hapalder started for the center of town, two riders emerged from the trees behind the Wells Fargo office. One of the men was short and thin. His partner was tall and heavy set. Though their features had not appeared on reward notices, both of them had long criminal records. They were Joe Medler and Smokey Ballard. It was Smokey who signaled a halt.
4: Oh, easy. Think anyone spotted us, Smokey?
5: I told you we wouldn't be seen if we rode through the hills instead of going through town.
4: Sleepwalking.
5: Get close to the building and tie your bandana over your face, Joe.
4: Steady.
5: Right. When we're ready to leave the office, we'll come out this way. And we'll come out shooting. That'll keep folks off the street and give us a chance to get away.
4: Yeah, I'm all set.
5: All right, then let's go.
0: Meanwhile, Sam Angel and the sheriff had reached the center of town.
1: No sign of Peg on the street.
3: The general store is next to the Wells Fargo office, Sam. You'll probably find her there.
1: I hope so.
3: Ah, there she is, coming from the store.
1: Oh, I see her. Peg! Hey, Peggy!
6: Sheriff Alder.
3: Howdy, Miss Peggy.
1: About time we found... Hey, what the...
3: Gunfire in the Wells Fargo office.
1: There must be a holdup.
3: Stay back, Sam. You too, Miss Peggy.
1: I have my 6 guns. I'm going with you, Sheriff.
0: As Sheriff Alder rushed through the front door of the Wells Fargo office, Joe Medler, standing just inside the rear door, saw him coming. Joe fired.
3: Oh!
0: The impact of a bullet in his gun arm sent the lawman staggering back. He fell against Sam. By the time Sam eased into the floor and ran to the door, the outlaws had disappeared.
1: Too late, doggone it. They're gone.
3: Oh, hit me in the arm.
1: Now, take it easy, Al.
3: Get after those crooks.
7: We have horses out back. They're already out of range, Sheriff.
6: Dad, are you all right?
1: Yeah, but the sheriff's hurt.
6: I'll get the doctor.
1: Hey, you stay right here till we're sure there'll be no more gunfight.

0: your dad's right, Miss Peggy.
1: Sheriff, you hurt bad.
0: It's my gun arm, Jim. The crook was at the back door when I came in the front.
2: His partner was already outside.
0: The rat I saw had his face covered.
1: They both had their faces covered, but I heard the short, thin fella who shot you call his partner Smokey.
0: Smokey, huh?
1: Smokey was tall and heavy set.
0: Might be Smokey Ballard.
3: I've heard of him.
2: Yeah, so have I. Skunk's got away with $10,000 in gold and paper money, Sheriff.
0: I'll start after him as soon as Doc dresses my wound, Hank.
1: I'll get the doctor, Sheriff.
0: Thanks, Jim. Sam, this holdup bears out what I told you and your wife. This is wild country. It'll be risky for you three to travel alone.
4: Sheriff, if crooks like Smokey Ballard can come into a town and rob Wells Fargo right under the nose of the law, we'll be a whole lot safer on the plains. Come on, Peg. We're starting for Fort Roswell.
5: Sometime later, the Lone Ranger's Indian friend Tonto brought his horse to a rearing halt in the masked man's camp, 2 miles west of Fair Play.
6: Horse, Scout, hold my lad. Easy, Scout, easy, my lad.
1: Travel hard, Tonto.
6: Not right. Me get supplies, Kino, Sampi. Me get to store just before it closed.
1: Well, what happened in town?
6: The robbery.
1: So that's why you're in a hurry to get back.
6: Two crooks rob Wells Fargo office. Shoot sheriff. Get away with gold, paper money.
1: Was the sheriff killed?
6: No. Him wounded in gun arm. Feller in town say sheriff and two deputies start after crooks as soon as doctor finish bandage on sheriff's arm.
1: Does the law have any idea who the thieves were?
6: One crook named Smokey.
1: Smokey? Tonto, he might be Smokey Ballard.
6: That's what sheriff thinks.
1: Which way was Ballard heading when he left town?
6: West. He followed trail from Wells Fargo office far as Dead the Indian Rock.
1: That's half a mile from here.
6: Isn't that right?
1: Easy said it, Philip. You go there and pick up the trail, Tonto.
6: Be ready, Kimasabi.
1: Come on, Phil.
5: Sheriff Hap Alder and the two men with him made slow progress following the trail of the thieves from town. As they approached Dead Indian Rock, the light of a rising moon sharply illuminated the wounded lawman's frowning features.
0: Following those crooks won't be easy, boys.
1: Now that the moon's up, we might be able to make better time.
2: Hey, listen.
1: A couple of riders heading down from the hills.
0: Angling down toward the trail.
2: Might be the crooks, Sheriff.
0: It can't be unless we're following the wrong trail.
1: We might have made a mistake.
0: Just to be on the safe side, Jim, we'll draw rein and wait for those critters. Get set for action.
2: I'm ready.
5: Unaware of the lawman waiting near Dead Indian Rock, the Lone Ranger and Tonto raced down from the hills toward the trail. They saw the waiting riders. At the same moment, the sheriff and his men saw the Lone Ranger's mask. Sheriff Alder shouted,
0: "Draw rein! You're covered!"
1: Last man in a redskin.
2: Or owl hoots.
0: Keep him covered, boys.
2: Yeah. Right.
0: If either one of you make a play for your guns, you'll stop lead. Get up there. Get up.
1: Yep. Hold there.
0: I'm Sheriff Hap Alder of the town of Fair Play. These men are my deputies.
1: Tom and I are on your side of the law, Sheriff.
0: You must think I'm a jughead, mister. I would be if I believed that. Hank, keep him covered while Jim disarms him.
2: All right.
0: And we'll take the mask off that fellow's face and see who he is.
5: Under orders from the sheriff, Tonto and the Lone Ranger dismounted.
1: Easy, steady, big fella.
5: Holding his hands at shoulder level, the masked man studied the deputy named Jim, who stepped forward to disarm him. The careless deputy stopped in front of the Lone Ranger. But before he could reach for the masked man's holstered Colts, the Lone Ranger drew his gun and shouted,
1: "Take him, Silver!"
5: The mighty stallion charged the horses of the sheriff and his other deputy. Their startled animals reared in panic, forcing their riders to fight to control them. The Lone Ranger called,
1: "All right, Silver, all right!"
5: As Silver obeyed the command, the lawmen gained control of their frightened horses.
1: Drop your gun, Sheriff. You too, Deputy.
4: Drop all the conniving tricks I ever heard of.
1: I said drop the guns.
0: We'd better drop them, Hank.
4: All right. There. Say, mister, you remind me of a masked man I once saw who owned a horse as smart as yours.
1: I don't remember meeting you.
4: I didn't meet that masked man, but I saw him in action.
0: You've got the upper hand now, mister. But if I ever get the chance...
4: Simmer down, Sheriff.
0: Simmer down with a masked owl who's holding a gun on me?
4: I think he's telling the truth.
0: About what?
4: Being on our side of the law. Mister, we're after a crook named Smokey Ballard.
1: So are we.
0: You're after him?
1: He and his partner should have been jailed a long time ago. I want to help put them behind bars.
4: Sheriff, you know how long it took us to follow the tracks this far.
0: Yeah, at the rate we're going, we'll never catch up to him.
1: This engine might be better at reading sign than we are. He's the best man in the country at following a trail. We'll be glad to help you.
7: We'll need help to follow them, right, Sheriff?
1: I'll ride with you.
6: Not right. Here it comes, Sheriff.
0: Thanks, Injun. Here, Hank.
3: Yeah. Tonto.
0: White horse. All right, mister. For the time being, I'll forget your mask. But I hope I'm not wrong in what I'm thinking. Lead the way, Injun.
5: We'll continue our Lone Ranger adventure in just a moment.

0: now to continue. As the masked man and Tonto led the way west, the townsman named Hank spoke to the sheriff.
1: Sheriff, years ago I had a job laying track for Union Pacific.
2: What about it?
1: A masked man and Injun helped us fight off a band of hostile redskins.
2: Yeah?
1: I think they're the same one, Sheriff. This fella's no crook. Fact is, he might be the Lone Ranger.
2: That's what I was thinking, Hank.
3: Come on, get up.
2: Get up there.
0: Smokey Ballard and Joe Medler traveled hard until well after midnight. They reached a well-concealed spot in Warbonnet Mountains. After taking the saddles from their horses, they spread blankets on the ground.
4: Yeah, we've covered a lot of ground, Smokey. We haven't made much headway. Can't make good time in these hills.
5: I'm not trying to make time.
4: If we wanted to lose any lawmen who might have followed us, we'll head down to the plains in the morning.
5: Good. Then we'll get someplace.
4: If we'd headed for the plains from town, we'd have left a trail anyone could have followed.
5: We've wasted a lot of time.
4: Better to lose time than have a posse stop you in your tracks. Yeah, we'll hit the saddle at daybreak.
0: Early the next morning, the outlaws started down the treacherous rocky mountainside.
6: This trail's for mountain goats, not horses.
4: Give the critters their heads, they'll make it all right.
6: I don't know. My gray's mighty skittish.
0: As Joe spoke, his horse lost its footing.
6: Easy.
0: In a shower of sliding rocks and soil, the big gray went down.
6: Hey!
0: With a cry of dismay, Joe leaped from the saddle to save himself.
4: Joe, you all right?
5: Outside of some cuts and bruises, reckon I'm all right. I was afraid that critter'd go down.
4: Yeah, just when we were near the bottom of the slope.
5: We'll be in real trouble if he's hurt too bad to travel.
4: Yeah. Come on, we'll see how he is.
0: Bad news awaited the outlaws at the bottom of the slope. As a result of the fall, the big gray was in no condition to travel.
4: Likely to be lame for a couple of weeks.
5: What am I going to do in the meantime?
4: He's not fit to ride, Joe.
5: All that dad-ratted luck. Caught in the middle of nowhere without a horse.
4: Might as well take the saddle.
0: Joe put his gear on Smokey's horse. Then the two outlaws looked about hopelessly. Joe saw Sam Angel's wagon in the distance.
6: Hey, look, Smokey.
5: Very sure.
4: We're in luck.
5: Yeah.
6: Get up there. Horse, get on.
4: Hey, look ahead, Em.
7: A couple of riders waving to us.
4: Just one rider, honey. One of those fellas is afoot.
8: Something must have happened to his horse.
4: Yeah. We'll stop to see if we can give him a lift.
7: Now, be careful, Sam. It may not be safe to stop.
4: Well, those fellas are in trouble, Em.
7: But it may be dangerous to try to help them.
4: Oh, ho there. Ho, ho.
9: Thanks for stopping, mister.
4: My partner and I had some bad luck.
9: Yeah, what happened?
4: Joe's horse took a fall. He's too lame to travel.
9: Too bad. But where are you heading?
4: West. We'd be downright obliged if you'd give us a lift.
9: Well, sir, I don't like to turn down a fellow in trouble. Come aboard, stranger.
4: Yeah. Yeah, thanks a lot.
5: I'll travel alongside. Come on, get it.
9: I'm Sam Angel. This is my wife and my daughter, Peg.
8: Howdy.
4: My name's Medler, Joe Medler.
9: Well, glad to know you, Joe. Well, who's your partner?
4: My partner's Smokey.
9: What's your name?
8: Smokey. Dad, a man named Smokey robbed Wells Fargo.
9: I know one.
4: Take it easy, Sam.
9: I got it.
7: The crook. I knew he shouldn't have stopped for him.
4: This 45's loaded with sudden death. So don't try a fast move.
5: Oh, boy.
4: What's the trouble, Joe?
5: These people are too smart, huh? I made the mistake of telling them your name's Smokey.
6: You shot Sheriff Alder. You stole gold and cash from the Wells Fargo office.
7: We never should have left town, Sam. We should have stayed there.
4: Shut up, lady. Oh. What do we do with them?
5: Jai, gag him and leave him here. You'll take the horses and ride on.
4: Why not kill them, be done with them?
5: I'm wanted for a lot of crimes, but murder's not one of them. We'll leave them here. Get ropes and gags on them, then we'll unhitch the horses.
0: By riding most of the night while the outlaws slept, the Lone Ranger, Tonto, the sheriff, and his deputies gained valuable time. When they started down the steep, rocky trail the fugitives had traveled to reach the plains, the pursuers were not far behind Joe and Smokey. At the bottom of the slope, they found Joe's lame horse, and nearby, the prairie schooner. Inside the wagon, they found the prisoners. As soon as they were free, Sam exclaimed...
6: We've been robbed, Sheriff. The same critters who stole the Wells Fargo money stopped us.
2: I told you shouldn't travel alone, Sam.
7: They stole our horses, Sheriff, and the cash and gold we had with us.
6: If I could get my hands on those rats...
3: Their trail will be easy to follow from here. Come on, Tonto.
5: Me ready.
3: You sound big fella. We'll bring them back here, Sheriff.
2: Oh, I'm riding with you. My deputies will stay here.
3: And let's go.
2: Come on, Sam.
6: Get up, stop. Who's the masked man, Hank?
1: We met him and Tonto at Dead Indian Rock last night, Sam.
3: Well, he's been with us ever since.
1: If Tonto hadn't been reading signs for us, we'd have lost the tracks for sure.
6: But I sure hope they find those crooks.
7: Oh, so do I.
1: Well, you folks might as well relax. All we can do from now on is wait.
0: Shortly after they left the wagon, Sheriff Alder realized that his bay was no match for the masked man's powerful stallion.
5: Get up there!
0: In spite of his best efforts, the mighty white horse pulled ahead.
2: Come on, Silver!
0: The trail the Lone Ranger followed was as easy to read as footprints in wet sand. Within a short time, he sighted Smokey and Joe ahead.
2: Come on, Silver! Faster we follow!
0: Silver-shod hoofs pounded the plains relentlessly, cutting down the distance separating the Lone Ranger from the outlaws.
2: Going!
0: Smokey Ballard and Joe turned in the saddle. They saw the masked man, followed by a hard-riding Indian and Sheriff Alder.
5: They're after us, get him!
0: As the thieves drew guns to fire, the Lone Ranger's Colts roared. A bullet in the arm nearly threw Joe from the saddle, while Smokey pulled his racing horse to a rearing halt in an effort to fire accurately. But the Lone Ranger fired first. A silver bullet shattered Smokey's gun.
2: Hold her, hold.
5: I've got him covered, mister!
2: But I'll go after his pal. Come on, Billy!
0: The Sheriff and Tonto covering Smokey Ballard, the Lone Ranger started after Joe, but the wounded outlaw had lost the will to fight. His gun arm hanging limply at his side, Joe reined his stolen horse to a halt as the masked man came alongside.
5: Oh, hold it! Oh, hold it! Oh, let us shoot again, I give up!
3: Then turn around and join your partner.
0: When the outlaw's hands were tied and Joe's wound bandaged, the cavalcade returned to the prairie schooner.
6: Well, mister, thanks to you and Tonto, I got my horses back.
2: And we likewise got the Wells Fargo money back. Mister, I'm much obliged to you, too.
3: I'm glad we were able to help you, Sheriff. You and your deputies will have no trouble getting the prisoners back to fair play, will you?
2: None at all, now.
6: Yeah, I'll drive the wagon back to town with you, Sheriff, just to make sure they get there all right.
2: That's a good idea, Sam.
6: And when I get there, I'll follow your advice and wait for the next wagon train heading west.
3: Our mission here is finished with the arrest of these crooks, so adios, Sheriff.
2: So long, and thanks a lot.
6: Hey, goodbye.
2: Come on,
1: now, I know I'm right, Sheriff.
2: About what, Hank?
1: There's no doubt about it. That masked man's the Lone Ranger.
10: And as I said earlier, the good guy always wins, and he did in this case. The Lone Ranger won out, and everything is okay again. Well, that was the Lone Ranger, and I certainly hope you enjoyed that very much as I did. Sitting here listening to it, I was thinking about the sound effects that they use for the horses' gallops, the coconuts that they would use. I'll tell you, radio sound effects were really, really, really clever, and if I ever get into a situation where I do have something to do with radio comedy or drama, I want to be a sound effects person, because they really had to be creative, and they were creative, folks. I'm telling you right now. Well, we have a little bit of time left over, so we want to give you a taste of what's coming up for next week. One of the shows we're going to feature, besides The Great Gildersleeve, is going to be Lights Out, produced by Arch Ogler. Of course, Lights Out was probably the most famous horror program on radio, and had a lot of intrigue in it and a bit of mystery. And so we're going to round it out right now with just a little bit of what we're going to have next week from Lights Out.
11: But my dear Mr. Finn, $5,000. 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
12: 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I'm the representative of a group of casualty insurance companies who handle practically all of the burglary insurance in this entire area.
11: Well, if you're that important, talk important money. $10,000 cash.
12: Very well. I'll write you a check.
11: Fenn Detective Agency. F-E-N-N.
12: Yes.
11: $500,000 stolen in broad daylight, no witnesses. A very clever criminal, whoever he is.
12: But surely you don't believe only one man has committed all these crimes?
11: Whenever there is greatness, even in crime, the answer is a man. One man.
12: 25 places robbed both sides of State Street. 25 stores robbed in the space of 30 minutes, and you talk of one man?
11: He is very clever.
12: No one man could rob 25 places, spreading over a distance of 3 blocks in the space of 30 minutes.
11: No.
12: Of course not. Banks and department stores and loan companies. Cash registers cleaned out. And not a clue, not a witness. The devil alone knows what this is all about.
11: The devil alone.
13: City morgue. Oh, hello, Chief. Yeah, he's been here 2 days in a row. Yeah, all he looks at is the bodies of the hit and run.
12: Hey, listen, Chief. Here he comes now. Yeah. Okay, I'll try to find out. Yeah.
13: Hiya, Mr. Fenn. Early today, ain't you?
11: Quickly, show me the new ones.
13: Yeah, sure. Why not? The same kind?
11: Yes.
13: Okay. This one's name is, it's on the tag here, Morrison or something. Relatives ain't claimed him yet. Look at him. Smashed up pretty, ain't he?
11: He never knew what struck him.
13: I'll say he didn't. The way that skull... Well, I bet you he went out just like that.
11: I'm no longer interested in this one. Where's the next?
13: Coming up. Wait till I put this fella back on ice. Let me see. Where'd I put the dame? Oh, yeah, here she is. Ain't much of her left to tell who she was, is there? Only identification on her was her first name in a book. Let me see, Libby. What are you laughing about? It ain't funny. The girl's face, it smashed her. What are you laughing about?
11: I know. Now I know.
10: Oh, man, are we going to have fun next week with this Lights Out program. And as you probably noticed, the quality isn't the best in the world, but hopefully that's not going to take away anything from it, because I hope you really will enjoy that. And then to kind of take you out of your fear, if you get really frightened by Lights Out next week, we're going to feature the great Gildersleeve afterward, and he's always a lot of laughs. So we just hope you'll stay with us the whole time, and we will talk about Lights Out a little bit more next week, and we will talk a little bit more about just old-time radio sound effects, too. If you have any comments about this show, give us a call at 404-685-2820. 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
15: Now, here's your latest forecast.
16: Early this morning, it'll be partly cloudy overnight and a low around 66. Later today, expect sunny skies and a high around 68. Saturday night, it'll be partly cloudy overnight and a low around 66. Sunday, anticipate sunny skies with a high near 75. Monday, anticipate sunny skies with a high near 88. Stay tuned for the latest forecast and updated temperature every hour, right here on the Recording Library of West Texas.
17: In Midland, it's overcast and 54 degrees. In Gardendale and Greenwood, it's overcast and 55 degrees.
16: Next time you decide to brown bag your lunch, chew on this. The machine that makes those modern paper grocery bags was invented by a woman, Margaret Knight, in 1868. I'm Casey Morabito. Welcome to Voices of Innovation. Frederick Allen is the editor of Invention and Technology magazine.
18: Margaret Knight was a very unusual person. She was born in 1838 to a working-class family in Maine. She went to work, as was not uncommon then, as a very little girl in a mill at a time when girls did do menial work like that, but were certainly not encouraged to be interested at all in mechanical things or in technology or in invention. She found that she was only interested in that kind of thing. She said she had no interest at all in playing with dolls, but that she just liked machinery and tinkering with machinery.
16: When she was in her late 20s, Margaret had a job in a factory that manufactured the 19th century's version of paper bags. These bags were simply rolled and flattened like an envelope. But Margaret conceived of a machine that would make bags that could stand on their own.
18: In effect, what she did was, rather than simply squeezing shut one end and gluing it, she made machinery with blades that went in a couple of directions that would fold four sides in over themselves so that it made a square bottom as if you were folding paper over a cube, which is what you do when you wrap a gift. So in effect, she was making a machine that was doing what we think of gift wrapping with the end of the bag.
16: While paper bags may seem low-tech today, at the time it was a significant advance.
18: Paper bags were a fairly new thing, and paper is a pretty flimsy material, and if you're going to figure out how to cut it and fold it so that it'll make a perfect square bottom bag, that's one thing, but to figure out the machinery to do this is a difficult task.
16: We'll hear about some of Margaret Knight's other inventions on future programs. Voices of Innovation is presented by the American Association of Engineering Societies, with additional support from NASA.

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5: 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Today, I'll be reading from the April issue, copyright 2026, by the Atlantic Monthly Group. And now, I'll begin with the article, That 1930s Feeling, How Dark Fringes Reached the Center of the Republican Party, by Tom Nichols. Over the past few months, during his agency's chaotic crackdowns in Chicago and Minneapolis, the U.S. Border Patrol Chief Greg Bovino has worn an unusual uniform, a wide lapel greatcoat with brass buttons and stars along one sleeve. It looks like it was taken right off the shoulders of a Wehrmacht officer in the 1930s. Bovino's choice of garment is more than tough guy cosplay. German media noted the aesthetic immediately. The coat symbolizes a trend. The Republicans, it seems, have a bit of a Nazi problem. By this, I mean that some Republicans are deploying Nazi imagery and rhetoric and espouse ideas associated with the Nazi Party during its rise to power in the early 1930s. A few recent examples. An ICE lawyer linked to a white supremacist social media account that praised Hitler was apparently allowed to return to federal court. Members of the National Young Republicans organization were caught in a group chat laughing about their love for Hitler. Vice President J.D. Vance shrugged off that controversy instead of condemning the growing influence of anti-Semites in this party. In December, at Turning Point USA's conference, Vance said, "I didn't bring a list of conservatives to denounce or to deplatform." Even federal agencies are modeling Nazi phrasing. The Department of Homeland Security used an anthem beloved by neo-Nazi groups, "By God, We'll Have Our Home Again," in a recruitment ad. The Labor Department hung a giant banner of Donald Trump's face from its headquarters, as if Washington were Berlin in 1936, and posted expressions on social media such as "America is for Americans," an obvious riff on Nazi slogan "Germany is for Germans," and "Americanism will prevail" in a font reminiscent of Third Reich documents. Trump, of course, openly pines to be a dictator. In his first term, he reportedly told his chief of staff, General John Kelly, that he wished he had generals who were as loyal as Hitler's military leaders. The president was perhaps unaware of how often the Führer's officers tried to kill him. More recently, the White House's official X account supported Trump's pursuit of Greenland by posting a meme with the caption, "Which way, Greenland man?" That is not merely a clunky turn of phrase. It's an echo of "Which way, Western man?" The title of a 1978 book by the American neo-Nazi William Gailey Simpson, a former Presbyterian minister who called for America to expel its Jewish citizens. The people pushing such trash are offended by the accusation that they're pantomiming Nazis. Calling everything you dislike Nazi propaganda is tiresome, a DHS spokesperson told Politico. But when even Laura Loomer, conspiracy theorist and ardent Trump supporter, says on social media that the GOP has a Nazi problem, then perhaps the GOP has a Nazi problem. As a former Republican, I'm aware that the American conservative movement has spent generations fighting off intrusions from the far right, including the John Birchers and the Ku Klux Klan. But I am still surprised and aggrieved by how quickly 21st century Nazism has found a home in the party of Lincoln. In 1991, President George H.W. Bush repudiated the former Klan leader David Duke, who was running as a Republican to be Louisiana's governor. Today, Trump and his party haven't bothered to even pretend to be appalled by the degenerates gathering under the GOP aegis. So, how did a major American political party become a safe space for such people? When I first joined the GOP in 1979, the party around me did not seem hospitable to Nazis. A liberal black Republican, Edward Brooke, had just finished two terms as our junior senator for Massachusetts. The liberal Republicans Lowell Weicker and John Chaffee represented Connecticut and Rhode Island, respectively. In college, I worked in the Massachusetts State House for our hometown representative, a young and principled working-class Democrat. My GOP membership was not a disqualifier. Imagine that. I got to know Republican legislators on Beacon Hill because they were close friends with my Democratic boss. Party affiliations were about political disagreements among Americans, not markers of antithetical viewpoints. I was, like many people then, a resolute ticket splitter, voting often for local Democrats but always for Republican presidents because I believed the national GOP was a moderate institution. Ronald Reagan, for example, disappointed the far right and his evangelical base by reducing nuclear weapons, leaving abortion rights largely untouched, and granting mass amnesty to undocumented immigrants, something I objected to at the time. I first encountered the fringe elements of the conservative base in 1990 when I went to work in the U.S. Senate for John Heinz of Pennsylvania. I remember fielding an angry phone call from a constituent who grilled me about whether the senator was part of a globalist, one-world government conspiracy. The country and the GOP were in the hands of Bush, the ultimate moderate, but extremists were making inroads to power. The populist demagogue Pat Buchanan, crusading against modernity and multiculturalism, challenged Bush in 1992 and garnered 23% of the Republican primary vote. Bush, in turn, gave him the stage at the Republican National Convention in Houston. Buchanan's speech, which envisioned a religious war for the country, shocked many Americans. A few years later, Representative Newt Gingrich of Georgia carried Buchanan's culture war into the House speakership. For Gingrich, politics was solely about winning. His scorched earth approach treated opponents as enemies and compromise as treason. He wanted votes and wasn't concerned about who was animated by his viciousness. Gingrich was eventually driven from the speakership. Buchanan left the Republican Party to run under the Reform Party and then faded from public life. But an example had been set of welcoming extremism, extreme ideology, extreme tactics for the sake of winning. Later Republican presidential nominees, good men such as John McCain and Mitt Romney, represented the moderate coalition that had brought people like me into the party. As they stood in the center of the GOP tent, they began to see who was now lurking in the back. In 2008, the nation saw too, when McCain had to defend Barack Obama as a decent family man to a delusional town hall participant who had obviously imbibed racist right-wing propaganda. Soon after McCain's loss to Obama, the Tea Party movement barreled into American politics. I was among those appalled by the Tea Partiers' juvenile public behavior and anti-government nihilism. Others believed they represented a new grassroots movement and the future of the party. In the end, the revolt against the government bailout soured into a giant yelp of anger at the first black president. By the time Romney was running against Obama in 2012, Trump had launched his political career by pushing the birther lie, which capitalized on racial animus toward the 44th president. Rather than try to push Trump out of the tent, Romney accepted his endorsement. McCain came to be viewed as a traitor by the Republican base. Trump made that permissible by mocking his war hero status. In the third run for office, Trump expanded his vote share despite embracing fascist themes of xenophobia, nationalism, and glorification of violence. I didn't want to see what was happening to the Republican Party until the durability of Donald Trump made it impossible to ignore. Was this a radical, unpredictable metamorphosis, or was a fascist tendency latent in the DNA of the party? To better understand the GOP in the years before I joined it, I arranged a Zoom call with Stuart Stevens, a native Mississippian and former Republican operative. Stevens, several years older than I am, joined the Republicans in his youth rather than the segregationist local Democrats, then bolted from the party because of Trump. I asked Stevens to tell me when and where the GOP went wrong and whether the de-evolution into a haven for Nazis was inevitable. For Stevens, racism is the original sin of the modern Republican Party. White voters were alienated by the passage of the Civil Rights Act in 1964 and the violence around the 1968 Democratic primaries. As black voters deserted Republicans, the segregationist George Wallace proved with his 68 presidential run that white Southerners were up for grabs. Richard Nixon made a cunning and cynical calculation to sweep up those disaffected white voters using appeals to law and order to stoke racial anxiety. By the 1970s, the GOP was the de facto white party in the United States. Nixon and Reagan held racist views, as did many men of their generation. Nixon was also an anti-Semite. But they did not govern as racists, and they certainly weren't Nazis. Neither was Gingrich, Buchanan, or any national Republican over the past half century. But years of racial pandering had created a too-big tent, enlarged in the name of electoral expediency, that offered dark corners for despicable ideologies. Political realignment also made the GOP vulnerable to extremism. Democrats became appealing to the wealthy suburbanites. Republicans, whose voters were now less educated and more working class, gained among white voters in rural areas and the Rust Belt. Gerrymandering helped turn red districts redder and blue districts bluer. Democrats' more diverse constituencies were a built-in tripwire against politicians who cozied up to extremists, while Republican primary candidates, influenced by the rise of talk radio, Fox News, and the Tea Party, were not subjected to serious moderate challengers. Unprincipled and bizarre candidates could now thread a path to victory in ruby-red districts. Critics of the GOP have long argued that something like the Trump movement and the emergence of a new American Nazism was inevitable, that conservatism as a belief system inevitably decays into fascism. Stevens, when he left the party, wrote a book with a bitter title, It Was All a Lie. When I told him how often people quote his title to argue that conservatism itself was a lie, he rolled his eyes. We conservatives were right about everything, Stevens told me, especially about the importance of character. I asked the writer Jeffrey Cobbservice who has chronicled the decline of Republican moderates, whether the fall of the GOP was preordained, and why conservatism, once a moralizing movement, became so vulnerable to figures without moral character. I don't happen to believe that conservatism is one of those doctrines that is flawed from the get-go, Cabaservis told me, and certainly not in the American context, in which conservatism is a variation on the core liberal principles. In that sense, he said, Reaganism, the strongest vehicle of 20th century American conservatism, didn't lead directly to Trumpism, not least because Trump's vulgar populism is a repudiation of conservatism. But Reagan's dominance of the party may have indirectly set the stage for Trump. Cabaservis brought up the Prussian statesman Otto von Bismarck, who created a balance of power system that worked only because it relied on Bismarck's personal influence and political genius. It collapsed without him. Likewise, Cabaservis argued, Reagan enjoined his party to leave room in the tent for moderates and to avoid ideological litmus tests, but the GOP needed Reagan's personal magnetism to keep his followers from spiraling into hyperpartisanship or even political fratricide. Without Reagan, the Reignite Coalition began to dissolve in the face of Buchanan's angry populism and Gingrich's cold opportunism. The Republican Party, as an institution, weakened over time until it could be hijacked by an aspiring dictator. Republican leaders who warned against Trump in 2016, senators such as Ted Cruz, Lindsey Graham, and Mike Lee, soon discarded conservative principles to protect their jobs. Their eager amorality has allowed extreme elements to use the GOP as a vehicle for bigotry and rage. Racism and hate are now structural parts of the Republican Party, replacing consensus, compassion, and compromise. Trump started his second presidency by pardoning the insurrectionists who wanted to unlawfully extend his first little wonder that fascists and other miscreants feel welcome. Conservatives will complain that Democratic Party leaders have often tolerated their own extremists. Perhaps on the right point to radical professors lionizing Angela Davis, a Communist Party figure who was once on the FBI's most wanted list, or a future president socializing with Bill Ayers, who co-founded a Marxist militant organization and participated in bombings of the U.S. Capitol and the New York Police Department headquarters. Ayers may have casually socialized with the 30-something Barack Obama, but he did not get an office in the West Wing 15 years later. And no one on the left has shown up to work dressed like a conquering Nazi general swanning through the streets of Smolensk on the way Bovino did in the Midwest. Some Republicans lament these developments and still hold fast to conservative principles and policy ideas, but their party has laid out a welcome mat for an ideology that Americans once had to defeat in combat at the cost of millions of lives. If wannabe Nazis now confidently roam the halls of power and the streets of American cities, it is because Republican leaders have made them feel at home. What can Americans do in the face of moral rot in a major political party? The only short-term answers are shaming, shunning, and mockery, and punishment at the polls. Decent citizens must ostracize those among them who toy with Hitlerism. Americans, especially journalists, should resist becoming inured to fascist rhetoric. No one should rely on euphemisms about extreme comments or fiery speeches. Call it what it is, Nazi-like behavior. When a General Z Republican focus group has 20-somethings talking about how Hitler was a great leader, Even if what he was going for was terrible, something is amiss not only in the Republican Party, but also in America's homes, schools, and neighborhoods. Some of these trolls are merely pasting swastikas on their nihilism, but their ideological sincerity is irrelevant. As Kurt Vonnegut wrote in Mother Night, his 1961 novel about a man posing as a Nazi, "We are what we pretend to be, so we must be careful about what we pretend to be." Whatever their intentions, some Americans are expressing or abetting ancient hatreds, smirking at the mention of Hitler, and plastering public spaces with images that Allied soldiers once tore from the walls of destroyed German cities. Political leaders who encourage or tolerate such scoundrels should be driven from office. The Republicans have a Nazi problem, yes, but this means the United States also has a Nazi problem. The responsibility for defeating it in the 21st century falls, as it did in the 20th, to everyone, of any party or creed, who still believes in the American idea. The next article is titled "The Unbearable Lightness of Signalgate" by Jeffrey Goldberg. Nearly a year after a national security scandal erupted on my iPhone, no one in the Trump administration has faced serious consequences. The Uniform Code of Military Justice serves as the criminal justice framework for America's armed forces. It covers offenses recognized by civilian law, as well as crimes and infractions unique to the military, from insubordination to cowardly conduct. The code contains 158 articles. The Manual for Courts Martial itself runs nearly 1,000 pages. It is an obvious truth that discipline, morale, and order can be maintained in military formations only if everyone, from four-star generals to the youngest boot privates, is held equally accountable for their actions. A cursory review of recent courts martial suggested that the enforcers of military discipline don't miss much. In December, a Marine private first class was convicted of contempt or disrespect towards a non-commissioned or petty officer and disrespect towards a superior commissioned officer in command. The private was held in confinement for 5 days and was reduced in rank. In September, an Air Force lieutenant was convicted of engaging in conduct unbecoming an officer after drinking on duty and cursing superior officers. He was sentenced to 30 days of confinement and received a presumably career-ending reprimand. In November, a senior airman, a medical specialist, was found guilty of failing to safeguard protected health information from unauthorized disclosure. She was sentenced to 1 month of confinement and received a temporary pay reduction and a reprimand. Also in September, an Army specialist was convicted of disrespecting a superior by interrupting her when she was speaking and then walking away, among other charges. A military judge reduced the specialist's rank and prevented her from leaving her military facility for 14 days. Many soldiers are punished for infractions related to the handling of their weapons. The unfortunate Louisiana National Guardsman, who recently left his rifle in the bathroom of a hotel bar, could face a court-martial. And members of the armed forces are also punished for mishandling information. The military is necessarily unforgiving of those who violate operational security. Loose lips sink ships, in the age-old shorthand. That is why seemingly quotation bits of information, the dates and times that units are moving from one base to another, for instance, are held so closely. According to the USMJ's Article 92, the punishments for the release of unauthorized information vary, but could include 2 years imprisonment. A unit commander, Operation Security Guidance states, must protect from unauthorized disclosure any sensitive and or critical information to which they have personal access. In October of last year, retired Army Colonel Kevin Charles Luke, who was at the time a civilian Department of Defense employee, was found guilty of sending a photo of a classified email to a woman he'd met online. The email contained information about an upcoming military operation. In early February, Luke was sentenced to 2 years in prison for his crime. It has been almost a year since the national security scandal that came to be known inevitably as Signalgate erupted on my iPhone, and I've been thinking through its consequences. Michael Waltz, the official who invited me to the Signal chat group, whose members included most of America's national security leadership, was removed as the president's national security advisor. But he soon received, what is to my mind at least, a promotion and is now serving as U.S. ambassador to the United Nations. The Signal Foundation, the nonprofit organization that owns the messaging app, saw a dramatic increase in usage following the scandal. The Atlantic itself saw an unparalleled burst of subscription growth, and I personally managed to avoid prison and extract a brand new iPhone from my employer. President Trump suffered no negative consequences from Signalgate. In fact, he found it professionally riveting, carefully studying the way in which the Atlantic temporarily dominated the news cycle. He also suggested to me in an Oval Office meeting that took place as the scandal was subsiding that he should receive more credit for the Atlantic's success than I have granted him. As for Pete Hegseth, the Secretary of Defense, who shared what were quite obviously military secrets in a discussion held on a privately run messaging app that he didn't even know included a journalist, well, more on him later. Allow me to recount, as efficiently as possible, the sequence of implausible events here. On March 11th of last year, I was invited to connect on Signal by a user perpetrating to be Waltz. Soon after, I was invited to a chat called Houthi PC Small Group. PC refers to Principal Committee, which included people identified as Vice President J.D. Vance, Secretary of State Marco Rubio, Hegseth, CIA Director John Ratcliffe, and Tulsi Gabbard, the Director of National Intelligence. I am suspicious by profession, and so I assumed that this was an entrapment scheme, a foreign intelligence service operation, or a simulation beyond easy comprehension. But I know Waltz, please keep this fact in mind, and I have reported on national security matters for decades, so the invitation wasn't entirely outlandish. A reasonable guess is that my telephone number can be found, or could be found before Signalgate, in the contact list of 7 or 8 members of the 18-person small group. The chat itself was highly realistic and fascinating. I watched as a substantive debate was held over whether the U.S. should immediately launch strikes against Houthi terrorist targets in Yemen. The vice president, quasi-isolationist in outlook, argued against such strikes, noting that Europe, not his favorite continent, would benefit disproportionately. A little while later, the chat participant identified as Hegseth wrote, "Waiting a few weeks or a month does not fundamentally change the calculus," though he added, "We are prepared to execute, and if I had final go or no-go vote, I believe we should." The colloquy came to a sudden end when user SM, who I took to be the Trump confidant Stephen Miller, wrote, "As I heard it, the president was clear, green light, but we soon make clear to Egypt and Europe that we what we expect in return." That was that. Hegseth wrote, "Agree," and the dissident vice president said nothing. And then came the day of the Yemen strikes. At 11:44 a.m. on Saturday, March 15th, I was at a supermarket, a Safeway, in the Chevy Chase neighborhood of Washington, D.C., when the following alert came over in signal from Hegseth team. Team update. What followed was information that, had it been seen by an enemy of the United States, could have been used to kill American military and intelligence personnel. Hegseth promised that Yemen would be attacked within 2 hours. I've seen strange things in my career, but nothing quite like this. I stayed in my car in the Safeway parking lot and waited. I took screenshots of the chat and searched X and other platforms for news of U.S. military activity. Hegseth had said in the chat that the first detonations would be felt at 1:45 p.m. Eastern Time. At approximately 1:55, credible news reports started appearing about an attack. In the chat, congratulations began to pour in. Waltz posted 3 emojis, a fist, an American flag, and fire. Steve Witkoff, Trump's all-purpose, in-over-his-head global conflict negotiator, responded with 5 emojis, two praying hands, a flexed bicep, and 2 American flags. Later, the Houthi-run Yemeni health ministry reported that at least 53 people had been killed in the attack. The number has not been confirmed independently. The Houthis are despicable terrorists and, in my opinion, should be fought and defeated. But there was still something disturbing about the proliferation of emoji. Proof that the chat was authentic forced me, and a growing number of advisors sworn to secrecy, to make a choice. I was interested in exposing a security breach at the highest reaches of government. I was less interested in being accused of violating the Espionage Act. I would thus exit to the chat later that same day. The signal group would be alerted that I had left, so timing

hours awaiting recognition by the federal government that I was apostate member of the Houthi PC small group. But nothing. As a reporter, I was relieved. As a citizen, I was appalled by the violation of the first commandment of digital hygiene. Thou shalt know who is in thy group chat. The next week rushed by as we prepared the story for publication. I decided not to include some of the key operational details shared by Hegseth, Waltz, and Radcliffe, the CIA director. I wanted to expose their incompetence without releasing information that could hurt American troops. Early on Monday, March 24th, I wrote to Waltz and Hegseth on Signal, of course, and then others by email asking for confirmation and comment. I would learn that my request set off a scramble in the White House. The National Security Council called an emergency meeting in the Situation Room, where the mood, as participants later described it to me, was one of incredulousness and anger. According to people who participated in the meeting, Alex Wong, who was then the principal deputy national security advisor, briefed officials, but he didn't have much information. The White House counsel, David Warrington, asked slowly and repeatedly, "How did this happen?" To their credit, White House officials quickly responded to me and confirmed the authenticity of the chat, and we published our story. These officials publicly argued that nothing secret or sensitive had been disclosed in the chat, which was nonsense, though their argument was helped by my decision to keep actual operational details out of the story. It was my word against theirs. There were two main worries in the White House that morning. The first, who would tell the president? It is my understanding that Susie Wiles, the White House chief of staff, instructed Walz to tell Trump. Wiles, we would later learn, disliked Walz, who treated her poorly. The second worry was that Hegseth, who was then flying to Hawaii aboard the Pentagon's doomsday plane, would be unable to muster a mature reaction to the story. Over the course of the day, officials spoke with him and texted him repeatedly while he was in the air, pleading with him to respond to questions by saying only that no classified information had been disclosed. Temperament is destiny, and Hegseth responded frantically and defensively. You're talking about a deceitful and highly discredited so-called journalist who's made a profession of peddling hoaxes time and time again, he told reporters when he landed. He was referring to my reporting in 2020 and in 2024 that Trump had made various contemptible comments about American troops, including that soldiers who fell in war were suckers and losers, and that Trump had also said, "I need the kind of generals that Hitler had." Multiple sources confirmed that Trump had made those comments, including John Kelly, a former White House chief of staff and retired Marine general. Waltz also responded in a juvenile manner, telling Fox News the next day that I am the bottom scum of journalists, and I know him in the sense that he hates the president, but I don't text him. He wasn't on my phone, and we're going to figure out how this happened. Waltz went on to say, of course I didn't see this loser in the group. I believe this is what is known as projection. And he made a comment that provided material for a week's worth of late-night comedy. In explaining how I may have been added to the chat, he said, well, if you have somebody else's contact, then it somehow gets sucked in. It gets sucked in. I recently learned that Wiles ordered Walls to turn his phone over to Elon Musk. At the time, a kind of one-man genius bar for the White House officials, who reported back to Wiles that my phone number did not get sucked in to Waltz's phone. Waltz also denied ever having met me, which is not true. The ad hominem campaign by Waltz, Hegseth, Gabbard, the CIA, and the White House press secretary, Caroline Leavitt, combined with the assertion that no classified information had been included in the chat, presented me with a dilemma. I knew, of course, that the information I'd seen on my phone would ordinarily be judged top secret by the military

0: and I knew that the White House lies were meant to undercut the credibility of this magazine. I simply could not understand why the administration was goading me into releasing the full message chain, which would show that I was correct in stating that the information was highly secret. We devised a plan. My colleague, Shane Harris, who covers the intelligence community, and I would speak with leaders of the relevant government agencies and ask them if they objected to the publication of the rest of the message. This written statement from Leavitt illustrates the sophistication of the administration's response. As we have repeatedly stated, there was no classified information transmitted in the group chat, she wrote. However, as the CIA director and national security advisor have both expressed today, that does not mean we encourage the release of the conversation. This was intended to be an sick internal and private deliberation amongst high-level senior staff and sensitive information we discussed. So for those reasons, yes, we object to the release. We published a follow-up story and included the operational messages from Hegseth and Waltz. Here is the key text from Hegseth. Time now, 11:44 Eastern. Weather is favorable. Just confirmed with CENTCOM. We are a go for mission launch. CENTCOM, or Central Command, is the military's combatant command for the Middle East. He continued, 12:15 Eastern Standard, F-18s launch first strike package. 13:45, trigger-based F-18 first strike window starts. Target terrorist is at his known location, should be on time. Also, strike drones launch, MQs-9s. 14:10, more F-18s launch, second strike package. 14:15, strike drones on target. This is when the first bombs will definitely drop, pending earlier trigger-based targets. 15:36, F-18 second strike starts. Also, first sea-based Tomahawks launched. More to follow per timeline. We are currently clean on OPSEC. Godspeed to our warriors. It would have been more accurate to have written, we are currently clean on OPSEC, except that I'm sending this information to the editor of the Atlantic. To honestly believe that this information was not secret would require Hegseth to achieve Olympian levels of self-deprecation. As all of this was happening, I was receiving messages from various military officials expressing disdain and anger that Hegseth refused to take responsibility. None of them went public with their outrage, however. Other people did, including a modest number of Republicans. Senator Roger Wicker, the chair of the Senate Armed Services Committee, told reporters, "The information as published recently appears to me to be of such a sensitive nature that, based on my knowledge, I would have wanted it classified." Wicker and his Democratic counterpart, Senator Jack Reed, asked for a Pentagon investigation. I doubted this would occur because the administration was dismantling the Inspector General system across the federal government, but an investigation was soon said to be underway. Only two administration figures did not seem especially alarmed or defensive during the controversy. The first was the vice president, who, we would later learn, made one final joking addition to the Houthi PC small group chain late on the night after my first story appeared. "This chat's kind of dead," he wrote. "Anything going on?" The other was the president himself. I was worried that the signal story would complicate already complicated efforts by my colleagues, Ashley Parker and Michael Scherer, to get an interview with Trump. But instead, and this was somewhat predictable to those of us who have paid close attention to Trump over the years, he not only granted them an interview, but invited me to participate. He could not resist the temptation to troll us along the way, however. 3 hours before a scheduled visit to the Oval Office, he posted the following message on Truth Social. Later today, I will be meeting with, of all people, Jeffrey Goldberg, the editor of The Atlantic and the person responsible for many fictional stories about me, including the made-up hoax on Suckers and Losers and Signalgate, something he was somewhat more successful with. Jeffrey is bringing with him Michael Shearer and Ashley Parker, not exactly pro-Trump writers either, to put it mildly. The story they are writing, they have told my representatives, will be entitled The Most Consequential President of This Century. I am doing this interview out of curiosity in a competition with myself, just to see if it's possible for The Atlantic to be truthful. Are they capable of writing a fair story on Trump? The way I look at it, what can be so bad? I won. When we entered the Oval Office, Trump said, "This will be very, very interesting. You think Biden would do this? I don't think so." He was correct. "Thanks for announcing the interview on True Social," I said. "I wanted to put a little extra pressure on you," he said. "But at the same time, you'll sell about 5 times more magazines." I asked him in the course of the interview what he meant by "I will be meeting with, of all people, Jeffrey Goldberg." "Oh, you like that? I had to do that," he said. "I had to explain to people. That's my way of explaining to people that you're up here, because most people would say, 'Why are you doing that?' I'm doing that because there is a certain respect." "Are you saying that Signalgate was real?" I asked. "Yeah, it was real. And I was going to put in something else, but I didn't have enough time." This led me to ask, out of sheer curiosity, "How long does it take you to write these?" "Not long," he answered. "I go quickly as hell. You'd be amazed. You'd be impressed. And I like doing them myself. Sometimes I dictate them out, but I like doing them myself. What I'm saying is that it became a big story. You were successful and it became a big story." Me: "But you're not going to say it was successful in the sense that it exposed an operation security problem that you have to fix?" Trump said, "No. What I'm saying is it was successful and that you got it out very much to the public. You were able to get something out. It became a big story." I then asked him directly if there were any other possible lessons to be learned from the Signal breach. The president answered, "I think we learned. Maybe don't use Signal, okay?" Months went by. We heard again and again that the Defense Department's Inspector General would investigate, but nothing came of it. Finally, in December, the report was released. It found what had seemed obvious from the outset, that Hegseth's use of Signal to discuss bombing Yemen could have exposed U.S. tactics and endangered troops. The secretary sent information identifying the quantity and strike times of manned U.S. aircraft over hostile territory over an unapproved, unsecure network approximately 2 to 4 hours before the execution of those strikes, the report reads. If this information had fallen into the hands of U.S. adversaries, Houthi forces might have been able to counter U.S. forces or reposition personnel and assets to avoid planned U.S. strikes. Even though these events did not ultimately occur, the secretary's actions created a risk to operational security that could have resulted in failed U.S. mission objectives and potential harm to U.S. pilots. The report concluded, however, that because the Secretary of Defense possesses original classification authority, meaning he has the power to declassify secrets at will, he wasn't technically in violation of any rules governing secrecy, only rules banning the use of private messaging apps for official Pentagon business. Hegseth claimed that the report cleared him of all wrongdoing. "No classified information," he posted on social media. "Total exoneration. Case closed. Houthis bombed into submission. Thank you for your attention to this IG report." He had not always been so forgiving when it came to matters of operational security. In 2016, at the height of the furor concerning Hillary Clinton's email server, Hegseth and a Fox News host said, "How damaging is it to your ability to recruit or build allies with others when they are worried that our leaders may be exposing them because of their gross negligence or their recklessness in handling information. The Department of Defense employs nearly 3 million people, uniformed and civilian. All are subject to rules and regulations governing many aspects of their behavior. Any one of them would have faced serious consequences for announcing on an insecure messaging app that the U.S. was about to send its pilots over enemy territory. All except one. And now we have the Commons, discussion and debate. The most powerful man in science. In the January issue, Michael Shearer considered why Robert F. Kennedy Jr. is so convinced he's right. I'm a pediatrician who witnessed the rise of vaccine and science skepticism during the coronavirus pandemic, and I'm terrified by Robert F. Kennedy Jr.'s decimation of the Department of Health and Human Services, the CDC, and the National Institute of Health. Michael Shearer's article resonated with me. I am open-minded. I believe in integrative practices, and I agree that the medical establishment can be arrogant and unduly influenced by the pharmaceutical industry, which now funds so much of medical research. But I fully understand Shearer's frustration with his interminable discussions with Kennedy about scientific articles. I, too, have read articles about the benefits of weird diets or the dangers of vaccines and tried to reason with my patients' parents about them. Parents who didn't understand the meaning of statistical significance or any of the scientific jargon used in the articles they would bring me. But after reading about RFK Jr.'s 14-year battle with drug addiction, his daily Alcoholics Anonymous meetings, and his admitting that he has had to completely commit himself to a way of life in AA, I was struck by his final words to the author. Good health does not just come in a syringe. Very bad things happen to him and those around him due to the contents of syringes. I understand if he has a deep-seated skepticism of anything delivered through a needle. But even if his skepticism is understandable, as the head of the largest and most important civilian agency in the federal government, he must rely on facts, not fear. David Gottesgetten, M.D., Bellerstown, Massachusetts. Francis Collins, a former director of the National Institutes of Health, had advice for dealing with people like Robert F. Kennedy Jr. Try to understand the backstory of someone you don't agree with in order to convince them that you have given them a fair hearing without trying to change their mind. I admire that Michael Shearer appears to have followed his advice. RFK Jr. has raised many questions about the way the government has handled the problems of public health, and those questions deserve answers. But he has stubbornly and falsely alleged that no one has contradicted his research or his supposed evidence. At a certain point, he has no right to be taken seriously by anyone who truly cares about public health. Kirk S. Ray, Little Rock, Arkansas. I'm a retired infectious disease physician. In his interviews with Michael Shearer, Robert F. Kennedy Jr. seemed to demand absolute certainty that all risk has been removed from a given treatment before a doctor can recommend. If this were the case, we would be unable to recommend treatment for any disease. Certainly, it is impossible in medicine. That's why physicians speak in terms of risks and benefits. Even good old penicillin has its risks. As for Kennedy's investigation into whether vaccines cause autism, he is directing millions of dollars toward one line of inquiry while neglecting other possible factors. We do epidemiological studies to test hypotheses. If there isn't a signal suggesting a link between two things, then why keep searching for one? Resources aren't limitless. RFK Jr. isn't trained to think like a scientist or a physician. Ultimately, this isn't a battle of viewpoints or ideologies. It's a question of data. And we have reams of them interpreted by credentialed statisticians. Barbara M. McGovern, M.D., Needham, Massachusetts. Upon finishing Michael Scheer's profile of Robert F. Kennedy Jr., I realized that he and Donald Trump are not strange bedfellows after all. Despite their initial differences in political affiliation, both searched for issues that could lead them to the pinnacle of national power, and both found the same target, America's highly educated, cosmopolitan elite, which had written them off as unserious. The rest of us are watching their revenge play out on a grand scale. John Yolichson, Bethesda, Maryland. In April 1980, as a radio reporter with 1 year of experience, I interviewed Robert F. Kennedy Jr. in North Carolina. He was in the state campaigning for his uncle Ted Kennedy, who was running in the Democratic presidential primary. I remember RFK Jr., then only 26, as irascible, especially after I asked how he thought his uncle would explain the events of Chappaquiddick and the death of Mary Jo Kopechne to voters. He yelled at me, and the interview ended abruptly. It was through that lens that I read Scheer's profile. 45 years later, it seems that RFK Jr. has not changed. He still can't reflect. He is still irascible in his responses. His fixed belief remains. He is absolutely right about vaccines causing autism. He shows little understanding of what one can and cannot conclude from scientific research. It was his cousin Caroline who labeled him a predator. "I would not contest it that much," Kennedy said when reminded of his cousin's comments by Scheer. "Addiction is a kind of narcissistic. His narcissistic personality persists even beyond his addiction, and it's causing him to prey on parents desperately seeking answers about autism and chronic disease." My childhood friend, Susan, was stricken with polio, was in an iron lung in 1946 when I was finally permitted to visit her. We were both 13. I remember being terrified at the sight, though we had desperately wanted to see each other. I was allowed to visit because she was not expected to live. Another friend of mine, Jack, was carefully isolated at home during a whooping cough epidemic the next summer because he had rheumatic fever. He still contracted that severe and highly contagious bacterial infection. Susan was released from the iron lung after 3 months and lived to adulthood, though with physical disabilities. Jack died of heart failure at 19. I'm sorry that Robert F. Kennedy Jr., who was born in 1954, the year I turned 21, cannot envision those days or imagine the excruciating fear that enveloped my family in 1939 when my older sister Jane had measles. She was kept in a room with the shades and curtains tightly drawn to shut out any ray of light. Similar cases were leaving children sightless. Jane recovered and lived into her 70s without vision problems. She was a painter. These diseases that shadowed my childhood were all but eradicated as vaccines were developed. And now the Secretary of Health and Human Services seems to want to bring them back. Because he lives in some alternative reality that refuses to acknowledge what science and history have so clearly proved, 13-year-olds today will suffer needless disability and early death. Why our own health and humanity should have to be sacrificed at the altar of RFK Jr.'s stubborn misconception is beyond comprehension. Well, that's all we have time for today. This has been Julia with The Atlantic. I hope you've enjoyed today's reading from the audio reading service at the Allen County Public Library.
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2: Early this morning, it'll be partly cloudy overnight and a low around 66. Later today, expect sunny skies and a high around 68. Saturday night, it'll be partly cloudy overnight and a low around 66. Sunday, anticipate sunny skies with a high near 75. Monday, anticipate sunny skies with a high near 88. Stay tuned for the latest forecast and updated temperature every hour, right here on the Recording Library of West Texas.
3: In Midland and Odessa and West Odessa, it's overcast and 54 degrees.
4: A wise old owl lived in an oak. The more he saw, the less he spoke.
5: The less he spoke, the more he heard. Why can't we all be like that wise old bird? If I only had a nickel for every time I heard the phrase, wise old owl. But here's my question, Yael. Is there really anything behind that phrase? I mean, do owls really do anything special? Anything at all deserving of such a reputation?
4: Well, Don, I don't know much about owls, but if it's just one special thing you're looking for that makes owls deserving of their esteemed reputation, I do have something for you. Burrowing owls use dung as a tool to lure dung beetle prey.
5: I'm aware that tool use is associated with intelligence, but I never heard of anyone or anything using dung as a tool.
4: Odd, perhaps, but a tool is a tool. These owls surround their nests with mammal dung in order to lure dung beetles into their hungry mouths.
5: There's no other possible explanation, such as maybe the owls are just filthy creatures?
4: Nope. Scientists tested whether the owls could be using the dung for other purposes, such as masking the scent of their nests, but the presence of dung offered no significant protection from predators. What scientists could confirm is that if they took the dung away from an owl's nest, it consumed about 10 times fewer dung beetles.
5: Wow. Well, as unappealing as the prospect of wanting to eat lots of dung beetles is to me, I guess I have to say that this trick illustrates that, in a way, owls are indeed wise.
4: This moment of science came from Indiana University with underwriting from the Office of the Chancellor.
5: Today's program was prepared by Denise Brown with help from Susan and Jim Hengeveld in biology. There are hundreds more moments of science on our website at amos.indiana.edu. For a moment of science, I'm Don Glass.
4: And I'm Yael Cassander.
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4: Hello and welcome to our program. I'm Baron James Delgado. I'll be reading from the April 2026 issue of Scientific American here on Sight and Sound Radio. 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Are ultra-processed foods addictive? The Perils of Highly Processed Snacks by Lauren J. Young. The recent surge in the use of GLP-1 agonists, weight loss drugs, has propelled addiction-adjacent terms such as food noise and food cravings into common vernacular. Now, some neuroscientists and food behavior researchers are trying to understand whether food, particularly ultra-processed foods, can actually be addictive in the same way as other known substances such as cigarettes, alcohol, and cocaine. Potentially addictive foods are often created in a way that is most palatable and most delicious, says Alex De Feliciantonio, an appetitive neuroscientist. An appetitive neuroscientist at Virginia Tech. When you look at the food environment, those items tend to be ultra-processed. Scientific American spoke with De Feliciantonio about research unpacking whether food addiction is real, whether certain types of foods might have more addictive qualities, and how related eating disorders can be addressed. An edited transcript of the interview follows. What does it mean to have a food addiction? When we're thinking about food addiction and looking qualitatively at what people are eating when they are saying they can't stop eating, we have to put it in the framework of a substance use disorder. These disorders affect life in an untenable way. Food addiction isn't in the Diagnostic and Statistical Manual of Mental Disorders, DSM, like substance use disorder is, but there is a proposal to have it put in the DSM. We typically look to the Yale Food Addiction Scale for clinical evaluation. The scale was designed to assess the same criteria as for substance use disorder in the DSM. The scale also contains what we call clinical indicators that a person is experiencing symptoms of an addiction and that those symptoms are poorly affecting their life, impacting things such as their ability to engage in social situations or engage in aspects of work. If we accept the food addiction exists, if we accept that food addiction exists, if we apply the Yale Food Addiction Scale to large population-level studies and do it intentionally or internationally across multiple countries, we generally find that around 12% of people experience it. A variety of factors can lead to an addiction behavior, and the most common is the addictive potential of the substance combined with the vulnerability of the person. We think about both of those things with food, too. Ingredients that could have addictive potential and the people who could be most vulnerable. We also look at food attributes, such as a high refined carbohydrate content, which is known to trigger reward pathways in the brain. Other aspects of criteria for substance use disorder include loss of control over intake and highly patterned intake. That's what we see in binge eating disorder. Binge eating disorder and food addiction are not the same thing, but they share similarities. If we look at the foods people report consuming when they binge eat, they tend to be things that would be classified as ultra-processed. Pizza, ice cream, candy, chips. They're very rarely things such as fruits, nuts, or beans. What do you consider an ultra-processed food? There are multiple definitions. I would say the one that has been studied most, and what we use in my laboratory, is the NOVA, new in Portuguese, definition. It has four levels, and the fourth is ultra-processed foods. The NOVA, level four foods, contain ingredients or involve processing methods that are not available to home cooks. You can think about additives such as stabilizers, cosmetic additives that enhance color or flavor, or emulsifiers to maintain texture. If you add vitamin D or calcium, types of nutritional fortification, that doesn't make a food a NOVA, ultra-processed food, by itself. Ultra-processed can also refer to foods produced by an industrial method, such as starch slurries that are extruded, puffed, subjected to high heat, or molded in ways you really couldn't achieve in your kitchen. Why might ultra-processed foods in particular fire up reward pathways in the brain? The current scientific thinking is that we have one reward system, and lots of different things can be rewarding. All addictive drugs increase dopamine in the striatum, a brain region under the cerebral cortex that is involved in motor and reward processing. This has been the dogma since 1988, when pharmacologists Gaetano Di Chiara and Assunta Imperioto published a paper on it. It's the same thing with certain foods. If you infuse sugar and fat into the oral cavity of an animal, you see an increase in dopamine. If you infuse these things directly into the animal's gut, you also see increases in dopamine. There is no agreed-on threshold for it. We don't say a substance that is addictive must increase dopamine in the striatum by X amount. Modern ultra-processed foods started to become widespread in the U.S. around the 1950s. Those foods act on a reward system that evolved to deal with natural rewards from the environment. When we're thinking about food addiction, we know there are certain levers or ways to highly activate the reward system. And ultra-processed foods seem to access the most levers. They elevate levels of sodium, fat, and refined carbohydrates in the body. And this is aided in various ways, with emulsifiers, with texture changes, with flavor changes. Ultra-processed foods are made to be the most palatable, the most delicious. We don't think about broccoli as an addictive substance. We think about foods that contain enough of these potentially addictive nutrients in combination to be addictive substances. How might GLP-1 agonist medications such as Wegovy and Ozempic factor in? We still need more data on this, but what people report about the GLP-1 drugs is that they experience less food noise. It's not surprising that the medication also works through other, seemingly more food-specific mechanisms, through satiety mechanisms that make people feel full. Some of the reduction in food intake is because of an increase in nausea and satiety. But the other thing we're still figuring out as a field is what proportion of it is from this change that occurs in the reward system. You've conducted a small study of young adults aged 18 to 25 who consumed a diet high in the ultra-processed food. What changes in eating habits did you see? What we found, I think, is really interesting. We did two test conditions. For 2 weeks, participants consumed meals with either 81% of calories from ultra-processed foods or 0% of calories from ultra-processed foods. All subjects ate both diets, which were nutritionally matched, and there was a 4-week washout in between. In one test, participants went to a buffet meal after each of the diet periods and could eat as much as they wanted. We found that the older group, aged 21 to 25, didn't eat any more after the ultra-processed diet than they did after the minimally processed one, but the younger group consumed more at the buffet after the ultra-processed diet than after the other diet. In another test, called the absence of hunger test, the participants were presented with snacks or time to play on their phone. After the ultra-processed diet, younger participants ate more snacks, so they were consuming more even when they weren't hungry. This is mindless snacking. The study didn't directly measure addictive behavior, but it demonstrates how ultra-processed food can lead to behavioral change. We plan to publish a similar study looking into what foods have an addictive profile and what that looks like for different people. Why might some people experience more addictive-type behaviors around ultra-processed foods than others? We know of genetic variants that put people at greater risk for nicotine use or for finding cocaine addictive. We know about genetic variants for alcohol use disorder, but we don't know them for food addiction. This is, I think, where the field is right now, and where my lab really wants to make progress is in this understanding. Why does food addiction ignite debate? It's a really thorny one. In the context of substance use disorders, we are moving from things you don't have to do to survive, such as drink alcohol, to something you do have to do to survive. You have to eat. So it's really difficult to think and talk about food as an addiction. One pushback I hear is that we don't want to over-pathologize or pathologize. We don't want to over-pathologize everything. But I think that if about 12% of people in a population are telling you they have a problem, maybe we should look at it, or we should at least give it some concerted study and determine what it is. People also say it's a behavioral addiction. You are not addicted to food as a substance. You are addicted to the act of eating. But that argument falls down pretty quickly when you look at what people are eating. If you were addicted to the act of consuming, you would be eating things that were hard or crunchy or that required a lot of work to consume. And that's not really what we see. We see people losing control over intake for items that are high in fat and sugar and refined carbohydrates. I also think a lot of the pushback is a moral tie. If you're addicted to food, you're a bad person. For the most part, a lot of people have let this idea go. We understand that alcohol use disorder, for instance, isn't caused by a failure of willpower. People with that disorder cannot overcome it, and we have to help them. I'm always bringing that level of compassion to food addiction, too. If ultra-processed foods are truly addictive, what are some treatments? How should those treatments be implemented on societal and individual levels? When someone has a substance use disorder, part of the treatment is for them to avoid the context in which they use that substance and the cues it involves. In our environment, how do we tell someone not to engage with food? It's impossible. People are bombarded by food cues everywhere, especially for ultra-processed foods. Addiction is societal and behavioral. We decide what drugs are illegal. We decide at what age people have access to potentially addictive substances, artificial refinements of foods, added pure sugar or fat, combinations of fat and sugar that don't occur in nature, also activate our reward system. At what level is a rewarding substance one that we are willing to regulate as a society? You need to eat to survive, But you don't need the majority of ultra-processed foods for human survival, food security, and national security. We do have to process foods for national security reasons. We don't have goiters or rickets because we fortify foods with essential micronutrients. Canned vegetables and frozen fruit are good for food security, but you don't really need to have extremely sugary cereal advertised to children. Those two separate worlds can exist. I feel like a lot of times this gets framed as you're taking away people's food when you regulate it. To quote Nora Volkoff, head of the National Institute on Drug Abuse, drugs rob the brain of the capacity to exercise free will. We want to make decisions for our own health and for the health of our families. When we're dealing with an addictive substance, you are no longer in control of that decision. That's where it's important to have policy in place. You're not taking something away. You're putting up guardrails and helping people make informed decisions. Because you can't make an informed decision about an addictive substance you're taking. This concludes story number one. Story number two, the surprising science of tickling. This unusual form of touch may be evolutionarily ancient and recognized across cultures, but science has only scratched the surface of this topic. The story by Constantina Kiltani. When I walked into my laboratory on weekday mornings, it is not unusual to hear uncontrollable shrieks of glee or fits of giggles. Laughter is not traditionally thought of as the noise of neuroscience, but my research group is somewhat unusual. In the Touch and Tickle Lab, we invite participants to experience Hector, the tickle robot, in the name of scientific progress. In a typical visit, participants remove their shoes and socks and then sit in what looks like a dentist's chair. My colleagues and I position their feet on a platform under which lies Hector, a robot composed of three electric motors. During a tickle session, Hector slides probes along the soles of the participants' feet, and they report back on just how much each stroke tickled on a scale of 1 to 10. Throughout this process, we track people's facial expressions, heart rate, muscle activity, breathing, and skin conductance, which tells us if they are sweating. Electrodes placed on participants' scalps reveal their brain activity. Being tickled is a sensation most of us instantly recognize, and some of history's greatest thinkers were fascinated by this old, or odd, rather, phenomenon. Socrates described the feeling as a mix of pain and pleasure. Aristotle thought ticklishness was a consequence of humans' delicate skin. And Charles Darwin wrote extensively on the subject, hypothesizing that we may be most ticklish in spots that are not frequently touched and only in certain psychological contexts. You're listening to Baron James Delgado on Sight into Sound Radio. 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We are Sight into Sound Radio since 1967. Now we resume with story number two, from the April 2026 issue of Scientific American. It is titled, The Surprising Science of Tickling. Today, I and other neuroscientists are still puzzling over many fundamental mysteries. Does tickling have a biological function of some kind? And if so, why did we evolve to have this experience? What happens in our nervous system to cause this unique feeling? Why are certain areas of the body more sensitive than others? Why do people respond in different ways to potentially tickling touches? Answering these questions could expand our knowledge of the way the human body perceives and processes physical sensations. Tickling presents neuroscientists with an opportunity to study how complex systems of the brain and body, including those involved in emotion, movement, and sensation, relate, all while answering questions that could help us understand differences in human behavior and development. The research to date suggests tickling, what we scientists sometimes call gargalesis, may be an evolutionary ancient behavior. Many primates, including chimps, gorillas, and orangutans, do it, too. And rodents show responses to certain forms of touch that may be relevant to tickling research. For example, when rats are stroked on their belly, they produce far more vocalizations than they do during gentle touch. And the stimulation seems to activate certain areas of the brain that also light up when humans are tickled. Tickling also seems to transcend culture. In one study, participants with more than 20 cultural backgrounds, including people from the UK, Poland, India, and Hong Kong, listened to recordings of German speakers laughing spontaneously and could recognize which laughs were introduced or induced, rather, by tickling, as opposed to joy or Schadenfreude. Studies have led to several theories about how and why tickling might have evolved. It could simply be a reflex response with no clear function. Perhaps it's just a byproduct of the way our systems for perceiving touch have developed. Or it could help build social bonds between people, such as parents and children. Touch is an incredibly important social signal for our species that can help us communicate with one another and increase our feelings of closeness. Tickling could make us feel especially connected with others because it makes us laugh, a response that often accompanies pleasure. Another theory is that tickling is a behavior our ancestors used to teach their young where to attack others or how to defend themselves in a fight. This idea draws on observations that the playful back-and-forth interactions involved in tickling children and young apes resemble a mock battle, and that some of the ticklish areas of our bodies, for example the armpit, would be vulnerable if attacked in a real fight. Still, not everyone responds to being tickled in the same way. People with certain neurodevelopmental or psychological conditions may experience it very differently. For instance, in a study published in 2024, researchers in Japan observed that children with higher scores on tests for autistic traits were less responsive to being tickled and less likely to approach their parents with a positive emotional response to the tickling than their peers with lower scores. Such studies show how scientists can use tickling as a tool to understand differences among people that may one day illuminate important distinctions in how we process and perceive sensations. People with schizophrenia may also experience tickling differently. When you make a movement, for example, to scratch your head, your brain can typically predict when and where parts of your body will make contact before it actually happens. This ability generally makes people feel their own touch on their body as less intense than when somebody else is touching them, and it's considered part of why most people can't tickle themselves. But certain people with schizophrenia struggle to predict and process the sensation of touching themselves. As a result, they perceive self-touch as more intense and more likely to tickle than do people with who process touch in a typical way. Something similar can be seen in individuals with high scores for schizotypal personality traits who tend to show unusual patterns of thinking and social behavior without meeting criteria for a mental disorder. In our lab, we're currently investigating how and why the brain may cancel out some sensations of self-generated touch in certain people. As with our work with Hector, the robot, we hope our experiments help to create a clearer picture of the way people predict and perceive physical touch, unraveling some of the mysteries of tickling along the way. Behind every giggle there's a fascinating bit of neuroscience waiting to be discovered. That concludes story number two. Story number three, war's new fuel. The Pentagon needs nuclear power. A startup plans to harvest it from radioactive waste the U.S. leaves sitting idle. The story by Sarah Scholes. Every atom is a coiled source of power, but some atoms pack more punch than others. The radioactive elements fueling nuclear reactors can be coaxed into generating so much power that in the mid-1950s, Louis Strauss, then chair of the U.S. Atomic Energy Commission, predicted electricity would soon be too cheap to meter. Civilian nuclear power fell short of that utopian hype, but it succeeded in creating a lot of waste. This residue is not the glowing green sludge of popular imagination, although it is dangerous. Some components of spent fuel remain thermally hot for years and radioactive for millennia. To some countries, that pushing energy is a potential resource, that pulsing energy, I should say, is a potential resource. Project Omega, a Rhode Island-based startup that emerged from stealth mode in February, wants to take that trash and make it new again. What we do today is take that spent fuel out of the reactor, put it into a pool of water for a few years just to let it cool down, and then put it onto a concrete pad next to the reactor, says Stafford Sheehan, Project Omega's founder and CEO. He wants to move the waste from the concrete pad to a bath of hot salts, extract the useful elements, and feed them back into nuclear reactors, or into other technology, such as long-lived sensors that power military satellites. Mining this atomic rubbish is particularly attractive for military applications. Vehicle convoys, for instance, are vulnerable targets. Radioactivity could power them, no refueling required. Remote outposts could use advanced reactors running on reprocessed fuel. The federal government wants to increase the country's and the military's nuclear capacity, but it lacks the infrastructure to recycle the output. Sheehan wants to seize on the opening. Nuclear is having a moment, he declares. In May 2025, President Donald Trump signed executive orders encouraging the development of advanced reactors, even directing the Department of Defense to build one at a domestic military base. But as things stand, their waste and the energy locked inside it will be buried. It's a totally missed opportunity, Sheehan says. Other countries are exploiting it. France, China, and Russia reprocess their nuclear toss-offs using an acid-based method to sift out useful elements. The U.S. abstains, largely because of proliferation concerns. Standard reprocessing of radioactive waste produces a stream of pure plutonium. Plutonium is the magic bean of nuclear weapons. Making more of it increases the risk of it spreading, something the U.S. has fought against for decades. We made arguments to various partners, allies, that because we don't recycle, you don't need to recycle either, says Jennifer Schaefer, a former Department of Energy employee, now at the Colorado School of Mines. That put us in a position where we, from a political standpoint, maybe tied our hands a little bit. Yet the U.S. still needs non-plutonium radioactive elements. The U.S. still needs non-plutonium radioactive elements, such as specialized isotopes for medical use and fuel for its own reactors. So it often buys the fruits of foreign labor. We have been procuring a lot of those isotopes from Russia, Schaefer says. This dependence is a strategic choke point. If Moscow turns off the tap, vital American hardware will never leave the ground. Project Omega proposes an in-house supply of recycled material without the same plutonium risk. which would make the U.S. more self-sufficient without making it hypocritical. Project Omega plans to use a different process, a molten salt reaction. The company heats salt such as lithium chloride until it liquefies, then mixes it with the waste, a toxic cocktail of metal oxides of radioactive elements. A chemical process transforms them into pure metals. These metals go into another molten salt bath to extract uranium, and then final processes in the saline hot tub pull out other elements. The company's approach is a cross between an aluminum smelter and an oil refinery. It still produces plutonium, but the element remains chemically trapped in a messy soup of other materials, not so useful for anyone trying to sneak a nuke. It's not easy work. The end product is more unruly than the output of plutonium-uranium reduction extraction, the standard acid method. The process also generates oxygen, which corrodes equipment. But Safer suggests that R&D dollars could solve both problems. Slowing down the waste stream reduces the need to call on Russia for radioactive material and allows civilians and the military to get the most bang for their uranium buck. Once revived, the water comes in a few forms. The leftover uranium could go back into reactors. The lesser isotopes in Project Omega's vision could power small devices. Think about an iPhone that never dies, Sheehan says, a bit grandly. The Pentagon may have a different kind of always on the mind. Plans in the works could require isotopes to power sensors in space, autonomous drones that could stay aloft for months, and computers processing intelligence data. For soldiers disconnected from the grid, power would be one fewer problem to worry about. To make it work, Project Omega wants government partnership. It is making progress. The company recently received an award letter from the Defense Advanced Research Projects Agency, and for now, the hot work happens through a partnership with the DOE's Pacific Northwest National Laboratory. Project Omega recently built a microprocessor power source using the isotope

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1: Early this morning, it'll be partly cloudy overnight and a low around 66. Later today, expect sunny skies and a high around 68. Saturday night, it'll be partly cloudy overnight and a low around 66. Sunday, anticipate sunny skies with a high near 75. Monday, anticipate sunny skies with a high near 88. Stay tuned for the latest forecast and updated temperature every hour, right here on the Recording Library of West Texas.
2: In Midland and Odessa and West Odessa, it's overcast and 54 degrees.
3: One way to increase you and your child's chances for staying fit and trim is to make sure both of you get a good night's sleep. All the things your mom told you about sleep and good health were right. A recent study found that if the length of a child's sleep fell below 12 hours a day between the ages of 6 months and 2 years, chances doubled that the child would be overweight by 3 years of age. In this study, almost 10% of 3-year-olds were overweight. It's been shown that short sleep duration and watching more than 2 hours of television each day magnify each other's effect on extra weight gain in older children and teens. Based on this recent study, we now know that this connection reaches well into the first 3 years of life. These results are similar to studies between sleep and obesity in older children and teenagers. It's just one more piece of evidence which supports my belief that the risk of child obesity begins at birth, if not before. Factors associated with shorter duration of sleep in young children include living in a single-parent home, lower family income, having parents with less formal education, and long periods of TV viewing, considered to be more than 2 hours a day. The mechanisms that connect sleep patterns and excess body fat are not completely understood. However, it's known that appetite is under the control of hormones that can be altered by abnormal sleep patterns. Sleep specialists theorize that reduced sleep in adults lowers the level of a hormone called leptin, while increasing the levels of another stomach hormone called ghrelin. Leptin comes from fat cells and tells the brain to slow down eating, whereas ghrelin acts to increase appetite. So, lower leptin and higher ghrelin levels should act together to increase appetite. There are a couple of other obvious conclusions. More time awake means more opportunities to eat, and sleepiness itself promotes less physical activity. In another major study, which included more than 600,000 people from across the world, the risk of obesity was higher in both children and adults who were defined as short sleepers. Short sleep is defined as less than 5 hours a night in adults and under 10 hours for children. Any child who met the definition of being a short sleeper was twice as likely to be obese. Type 2 diabetes, high blood pressure, and heart disease are common in persons with the metabolic syndrome. Both short sleep and excess sleep has been found to be associated with three elements of the metabolic syndrome: high blood fats, or triglycerides, above normal blood sugar, and increased belly circumference. It's best to aim for getting about 7 to 8 hours of sleep each night if you're an adult. And don't forget the obvious consequences of too little sleep. Crabbiness and anxiety are more common in short sleepers. The ability to make rapid decisions and remain focused on a task is impaired by a poor night's sleep.
4: This is Soledad O'Brien from CNN. I'd like you to meet Kathy, a middle school student from Vermont who has seen the effects of addiction firsthand. It's hard to do the right thing without good role models, but Kathy is trying, as she writes in this essay.
5: I was walking down the street one day when my mom's friend came up to me and said, "Did you know that your mom is in jail?" It was like deja vu all over again. Mom has been to jail before. She went because she drank too much and because of drugs. She had been in jail for a month, then 3 months, then 9. Now it was going to happen again. Every time she went back to court, her jail time was longer. Crack had taken over her life. I've had to grow up fast because of it. I've had to do almost everything for myself. How would you feel if when you woke up in the morning, your mom was there, and when you came home, she wasn't? She's had me moving from place to place because of her addictions. Every time I settled down, we'd move again. I've gone to 6 different schools, and I'm only in 6th grade. All of these things have affected me. I plan on living my life the right way when I'm older. It will not be the life of drugs. I have some goals for my life in the future. I plan on keeping myself off drugs. It's a lot better to be high on life.
4: 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I'm Soledad O'Brien.
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6: 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A powerful man believes O'Connor killed his son. Now there's a price on the sheriff's head and a bullet in his leg. He finds refuge with his cousin, Jewel, and her teenage son, Wren, in their tiny Michigan town. But when Wren and his friends are threatened, O'Connor must risk his cover to find out why. 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
10: This is the Recording Library of West Texas. It's 6 a.m.

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3: Today in the Midland-Odessa area, look for sunny skies with a high near 68. Tonight, it'll be partly cloudy overnight with a low around 64. Sunday, look for sunny skies with a high near 73. Sunday night, look for clear skies with a low near 69. Monday, expect sunny skies with a high near 86. Stay tuned for the latest forecast and updated temperature every hour, right here on the Recording Library of West Texas.
4: In Midland and Odessa, it's clear and 51 degrees. In Gardendale, it's partly cloudy and 51 degrees.
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9: Hello, and welcome to Guideposts. My name is Jeanette, and we'll begin today's program with a devotional from the Upper Room. God's love. The Lord does not look at the things people look at. People look at the outward appearance, but the Lord looks at the heart. 1 Samuel 16, verse 7. I have moles, warts, red spots, dark spots, cysts, skin tags, and more. And I sometimes feel deep shame that I have these unwanted marks. Over the years, I have seen dermatologists to have many of these blemishes removed. On a recent visit, one of my doctors noted how soft my skin was and said I did a great job moisturizing. Another said I had excellent tone in my arm muscles and must be exercising regularly. I appreciated that they were able to see past things that bother me so much and focus on the positive and the effort I put into caring for my body. But isn't this exactly what God does in our lives? God looks past our blemishes and sees the good, always encouraging us to do our best and then supporting us to move forward. In fact, in 1 Samuel 16, verse 7, Samuel is instructed not to consider the outward appearance of a person, but to look at the heart of a person, like God does. I'm thankful I can serve the Lord no matter my outer appearance. I'm even more thankful that God loves and accepts every one of us just the way we are, sometimes warts and all. Prayer. Dear Lord, thank you for looking past our flaws and examining our hearts to see the good within us. Amen. Prayer focus. To accept myself as I am. Thought for the day, God loves me just the way I am. By Jeannie Pagney Smith, Nevada. This devotional has a follow-up on the Upper Room blog. More from Jeannie Pagney Smith. When I found out that a second meditation of mine would be published in the Upper Room, the first was in 2004, I was thrilled. Sometime later, I began to think, why would I want to reveal my embarrassing skin problems? Why would I want to call attention to them? As a child in first grade, I remember warts appearing on my hands. I continued to have other skin afflictions pop up, with the worst being in college when skin tags appeared on the center of each of my eyelids. As a result, I avoided looking down when others were around. After confiding my woes to a trusted adult, I had my first medical intervention for the problem. Even now, I am sometimes uncomfortable with my skin condition at the pool, where I do water aerobics most days. I think I chose to write about this because I've endured feelings of being less worthy because of this problem. I want to encourage others with troubling concerns that we don't have to worry that God cares less for us because of our conditions. It was also a tribute to my doctors, who were so kind to find good things about my body and not concentrate solely on some of my negative skin qualities. Some ways I like to keep fit are swimming, walking, biking, and hiking, as seen in this photo of me at Estes Park in Colorado. These activities strengthen me both physically and spiritually. Again, I'm so grateful to be a part of the Upper Room Meditation contributors. I have been a daily reader of this wonderful source of inspiration for over 50 years. It uplifts me on a daily basis. I love hearing other people's life stories. God speaks to us in so many ways, and for me, one of the ways is hearing God's voice through these meditations. Thank you, Lord, for this beautiful treasure in our lives. The photo Jeannie mentioned shows her standing on a gravelly trail next to a trailhead with the forest in the background. Jeannie is standing to the right of a trailhead sign a couple steps forward. She is facing the left with her head turned toward the camera. She has short hair with bangs and is wearing eyeglasses, a jacket, and long pants. She is holding a long stick about a head longer than she is tall, close to the trailhead sign. Her other arm is down at her side with her hand in a loose fist. She is wearing a small backpack over her shoulder. The trailhead sign has four rectangular signs with rounded corners showing the various trails. The top sign has two lines of words with an arrow pointing to the left. The words are Trail Around Lake, Bierstadt Lake, 0.4 miles. The second sign has two lines with arrows pointing to the right and the words Bierstadt Lake, 0.3 miles, Bierstadt TH, 1.3 miles. The third sign has two lines with arrows pointing to the left and the words Mill Creek Basin, 1.2 miles, and Hollowell Park, 2.9 miles. The bottom sign is perpendicular to the other signs and has an arrow pointing to the right with the words Bear Lake, 1.7 miles, on one line. On all four signs, the words are carved in capital letters and the word mile is abbreviated MI. The four signs are each mounted to a wooden post with two large bolts. The post is pointed at the top. The caption says, Jeannie Pagny Smith in Estes Park. Next, I'll read from the book 66 Ways God Loves You by Jennifer Rothschild. In Joel, God restores the years locusts have eaten. They were everywhere. A relentless swarm of locusts had overwhelmed the nation of Judah. The insects destroyed everything, the gardens, the fields of grain, the vineyards, and the trees. It was so bad that Joel compared the hefty horde of locusts to a marching human army, and with a broken heart, said that God was showing divine judgment against the nation because Judah had turned her back on God. In fact, he was using the angry insects to discipline his children. Love often shows up as discipline, and discipline isn't pleasant. But the same love that disciplines also restores. God said, I will repay you for the years the locusts have eaten. Joel 2, verse 25. All of us have places in our lives where the locusts have eaten, missed opportunities because of bad choices, mistakes made, and losses piled on. God often uses those hard places as his fatherly hand to nudge us forward, to teach us and train us. Sometimes the locusts in our lives, what we think is hurtful interference, are really God's loving intervention. God's gentle and even not so gentle discipline makes space in our lives for the outpouring of God's Spirit. Chapter 2, verses 28 to 29. Those locust times and places are not dead ends. They can become the path to greater blessing. As Paul put it thousands of years earlier, in all things, God works for the good of those who love him, who have been called according to his purpose. Romans 8, verse 28. God may not replace what you lost, but he will redeem what you lost. Even your most agonizing loss, even your worst day, will be redeemed as God works it all together for good. Focus today not on the pain of discipline, but on the promise of deliverance. Focus not on what you have lost, but on how God is using that loss to grant you greater blessing. Today, I'll be reading from the April-May 2025 issue of Guidepost Magazine, beginning with Encounters and Connections, a Sign. Why was she struck by the urge to learn sign language when she didn't know anyone who was deaf? By Nina Talbot, San Juan Capistrano, California. I'm not an impulsive person, but 3 months after my husband Lou and I got married, I was struck by the strangest urge to learn sign language. I couldn't understand it. We lived in Mammoth Lakes, California, a ski village in the Sierra Nevada, where we planned to raise a family. We didn't know any deaf people. I ran a hair salon. Lou installed carpet. This was before the first Deaf Miss America and movies like Children of a Lesser God made deafness and deaf culture more widely known. I kept the urge to myself. It seemed so off the wall. Yet the harder I tried to push the idea out of my mind, the harder it pushed back. Finally, I went to a bookstore. "We don't carry any books on that subject," the clerk said, "but we could order one." In a catalog, I spotted The Joy of Signing, a book about American Sign Language. It sounded happy. What could be joyous about living in a soundless world? Imagine never hearing music, laughter, or a warning like a car horn or a fire alarm. How could someone learn to live like that? "I'll take one," I said. The book arrived, and I practiced signing in front of the bathroom mirror, more challenging than I thought, and confusing. My movements were awkward and slow. Lou came in and gawked at me. "What are you doing?" he asked. "Practicing sign language," I said. "Why?" Without even thinking, I blurted, "Because I feel like we're going to have a deaf child." Lou and I stared at each other. Where did that come from? Never once had we talked about the possibility. I was way too young and inexperienced to handle a deaf child. What did I know about the challenges one would face and what to do? How could I make the right decisions to help him or her live a normal life? No, God wouldn't put that responsibility on us. This had to be newlywed jitters. Apparently, Lou felt that way too. "Well, okay then," he muttered, giving me a bemused look. We didn't talk about it again. The strange urge to learn sign language, it faded almost as quickly as it had arrived. 2 years later, I gave birth to our first child, Crystal, 2 months premature. She stayed in the hospital for 10 days and came home completely healthy. Life became a blur of motherhood and work. The joy of signing was packed in a box and tucked away in a spare room. Elena, our second child, was born 18 months after Crystal, right on time, no complications. She was lovely, with sky blue eyes and a mellow, happy disposition, always smiling. I leaned into her crib and smiled back. She laughed, I laughed back. Elena giggled so hard her cheeks puffed and her eyes watered. I took Crystal and Elena with me everywhere, even to work. Elena lay in her portable car seat, fascinated. fascinated by the scissors snip-snipping customer's hair, all the while babbling in her sweet voice. Everyone was impressed by how well-behaved she was. She never cried, even with the loudest blow dryer blasting away. One afternoon, I left Elena in the bedroom while I ran downstairs to grab a load of laundry. I huffed back upstairs with the laundry basket and found Lou standing behind Elena talking to her. He'd just come home from work. He looked worried. "I think we need to get Elena's ears checked," he said. I clutched the laundry basket. "Why?" I didn't need to ask. I knew. Elena's calmness was uncanny. Nothing startled her. At 5 months, she'd reached all the milestones that Crystal had, but a feeling had been building inside me, one I hadn't wanted to admit. Lou pulled a jigsaw puzzle box down from a shelf. He stepped back and let the box fall to the floor. Thwack! Elena didn't flinch. I took Lou's hand. We walked in front of Elena. She looked up, surprised to see us. There were no resources for deaf children in Mammoth Lakes, not even a full-service hospital. We took Elena to a pediatrician who referred us to a hearing institute in Los Angeles. The doctor there confirmed what we already knew in our hearts. Elena had bilateral, prelingual, profound hearing loss, completely deaf from birth. She'd never heard a single sound. "Your most urgent job is to teach Elena language," the doctor said. "It's crucial for her mental development. I assume neither of you knows sign language?" I shook my head miserably, thinking of that book I'd stowed in the spare room. "There are many ways for deaf children to learn language," the doctor said. "I can't recommend a particular one because each family needs to decide which approach works best for them." Lou and I researched our options. There was oral language only, basically lip reading, American Sign Language, ASL, the predominant form of nonverbal communication in the United States, and Signing Exact English, or CSEE, which used signs similar to ASL's, but more closely replicated English grammar and syntax. We had to start teaching Elena soon, or she would struggle to adapt. I dug out the joy of signing. I hadn't even been aware there was more than one sign language when I bought it. ASL was popular, and I'd gotten a bit of a head start, but more and more schools were teaching C. Would that be best for Elena? I felt totally inadequate to make such a decision. I couldn't help thinking I should have noticed Elena's deafness sooner. Hadn't God tried to warn me? "God, you gave me a sign once," I prayed. "Send me another." Lou and I agreed that C seemed to make the most sense. It would help Elena sign out sentences in the same manner that she would later learn to read and write. Once she'd mastered the signs, she could pick up ASL as well. I brought home a new book called Signing Exact English, hoping we'd made the right decision. One morning, at home with the girls, I was struck by another irresistible desire for spinach and mushroom omelet at the Swiss Cafe, our favorite breakfast place. While we waited for a table, I noticed a woman admiring the girls. "Your daughters are adorable," she said. I thanked her, but I was relieved when the hostess seated us at a rear booth. I felt self-conscious signing to Elena in public. The food arrived, and I signed to Elena, "Mommy's eating." A whisper came from the next booth. "She's signing." I froze. A woman peered around the booth. It was the lady from the waiting area, sitting with her husband and another couple. She smiled warmly. "Excuse me," she said. "We couldn't help noticing. Do you mind me asking how you're raising your deaf child?" I said the first thing that came into my head. "We're teaching her how to sign out of a book you've probably never heard of. It's called Signing Exact English." The woman's smile broadened. "My name is Esther Zawalkow," she said. "I'm co-author of that book." The whole restaurant seemed to quiet. I struggled to speak. "Can you teach me how to sign I love you?" I asked. Esther showed me the signs. I learned the words for my daughter. Elena just giggled. I wasn't sure if she could understand me yet. As for me, I was beginning to understand everything. Our next story is The Big Picture. A Wrong Turn, A Missed Sunrise, and A Moment of Unexpected Beauty by J.C. Nelson, Powell, Ohio. Who sets their alarm for 5 a.m. when they're on vacation? I do. It's my way of finding time to renew my spirit. On the last day of our family's camping trip 2 summers ago in Wyoming's Grand Teton National Park, I got dressed in the snug confines of our RV, careful not to wake my husband Dirk or our young children Evelyn and Tristan. Then I slipped out, closing the door quietly and jumping in my car. I drove out of our campsite, the headlights cutting a path through the early morning darkness. Our family loves to explore state and national parks. A few years back, I started a ritual during our travels. Every time we visit someplace new, I get up before everyone else to watch the sunrise. I chose the vantage point carefully so I can make the most of this special time, which is just between me and God. I've witnessed breathtaking sunrises at Zion, Bryce Canyon, Silver Lake, and several other parks. Today, however, felt different. Just the week before, the company where I worked had announced layoffs, and I'd had to say goodbye to 3 of 4 members of my team. For nearly a decade, we had supported each other through multiple challenges, personal hardships, the pandemic, and other difficulties. Those folks were far more than just my coworkers. They were family. The layoffs were sad and disquieting for all of us, and I yearned for a sunrise with God more than ever. I needed that comfort. I've never been great with a compass, and I'd made sure to ask for directions from a park ranger the day before about where to go for the best morning view. But by now, I'd been driving on this road for more than 20 minutes, and I was getting nervous. We were leaving the park later that day, so I had to time things right. I checked my watch. The sun was supposed to rise at 5:53, and it was already 5:40. What if I missed it? Wait, there it is, the turn. I pulled in and got out of the car, glad to see I had the place to myself. The anticipation of the first glow was always so exciting. I couldn't wait for the sun's rays to burst over the Tetons and illuminate the sky with the soft pink and orange flush of dawn. Now I had to find exactly the right spot for the perfect view of both the winding Snake River and the snow-capped mountains. I paced in a clearing between patches of sagebrush and a gravel path. Finally, I found the best vantage point. I sat down on a flat rock and tried to relax enough to enjoy the spectacular scenery, the vibrant pink of the wild roses and the white flower clusters of the mountain ash. A pelican floated serenely across the water, but even that didn't calm me. I casually snapped a few pictures while I waited, when suddenly it hit me. There was plenty enough light to see the mountains clearly now, but I hadn't glimpsed a single sunbeam. I looked at my watch, 5:58. The time for the sunrise had already come and gone. Oh, no, I must have made a wrong turn. I was so disappointed with myself, I couldn't even follow simple directions and face east. But then I realized my disappointment was in fact tinged with anger. I raised my eyes to the cloudless sky. God, you knew I needed this special time with you. Couldn't you at least let me have that one small thing to comfort me? I trudged back to the car. Nothing to see here, I thought. But before I turned the key in the ignition, I felt a strong urge to look at the photos I'd taken. Fine, I might as well waste some more time. It wasn't as if Dirk and the kids would be up yet. I started to swipe through the photos, then stopped and stared at my phone, astonished. The pictures took my breath away. They were absolutely stunning. How could that be when I'd been facing the wrong way? In that moment, it dawned on me. I had been so upset about what I thought I was missing that I'd completely overlooked the incredible beauty right in front of me. In the photos, the water lay so still that the mountain's reflection appeared like a flawless mirror, perfectly centered. I jumped out of the car and rushed back to the same spot where I'd been sitting, only now I could see what was there instead of what wasn't. I stood in awe of the mountain's majesty, the towering pines and blue spruces. My anger and disappointment vanished, and a feeling of peace stole over my heart. God was with me in this time of sadness, and eventually he would show me how he works all things together for good. I gazed out over the water. I thought I'd taken a wrong turn, but really I'd been led to exactly where I needed to be. The author JC included one of her photos of the lake where she went to see the sunrise. Three mountain peaks are in the background, the tallest in the center. The center mountain is reflected clearly in the lake. On the left is a peninsula covered with trees, which are also reflected in the water. Greenery is all around the lake. The caption says, "Many splendid thing, JC's sunrise view of Grand Teton National Park." Turning the page is a family photo in the upper right corner. JC and her husband, who is a head taller than her, are standing behind their children with mountains in the background. JC is on the left with long hair, has one arm around her husband's waist, and her other arm is on the shoulder of her son, who is standing in front of her. The boy has short hair and comes up to JC's shoulder. JC's husband, who has a mustache, has one arm behind JC's shoulder and his other hand resting on the shoulder of their daughter, who is standing in front of them. She has her hair pulled back and is a couple inches shorter than her brother. The children have their arms down at their sides. Everyone is wearing sunglasses, short-sleeved t-shirts, shorts, and sneakers with socks. JC and her husband are wearing ball caps. The caption says, "Happy campers. JC, husband Dirk, and their children Evelyn and Tristan have enjoyed exploring in many state and national parks." Our next story is Story of a Song, Lonely People by Kimberly Elkins, editor. As a child, singer-songwriter Dan Peek suffered from rheumatoid arthritis and was hospitalized far from his family, who were only able to visit occasionally. "I always felt like a lonely, melancholy person," Peek recalled. But after marrying Catherine Mayberry at age 23, his whole outlook on life changed. "Now I felt like I'd won." Weeks after the wedding, the happy couple co-wrote Lonely People as an answer to the Beatles' bleak Eleanor Rigby, which spoke of all the lonely people, where do they all belong? In contrast, the lyrics of Lonely People urge us, "Don't give up until you drink from the silver cup. You never know until you try." Peek's band, America, released the song in 1974, and it hit number 5 on the Billboard Hot 100. 3 years later, Peek felt led to quit the band and renounce his high-flying alcohol and drug-fueled lifestyle. He renewed his faith, then released his first album with Pat Boone's Lamb and Lion Records in 1979, becoming a pioneer in contemporary Christian music. Peek came out with a new version of Lonely People in 1986, changing some lyrics to reflect his spiritual journey. The line, "And ride that highway in the sky," became "And give your heart to Jesus Christ." Dan Peek died in 2011 at age 60, but his life's inspiring turnaround can encourage us all, lonely or not. Singer-songwriter Dan Peek is pictured in the bottom right corner of this story. He is wearing a suit jacket over a vest and dress shirt with a tie and blue jeans. The tie is mostly under the vest. He is seated in the front of the corner of a building. His shoulder-length curly hair is blowing in the breeze. The caption says, "At his peak." Dan Peek co-founded the iconic 1970s folk rock band America. Our next story is Angels Among Us, Suzanne's Children. How was it that I'd never come across the story of this woman's daring rescue in Nazi Paris? By Ann Nelson, New York, New York. One day, deep into my research for a book about World War II, I encountered a photo that stopped me cold. Suzanne Spock was a lovely woman in her 30s with a soulful gaze. "Who are you?" I wondered, searching the photo for clues. The caption linked her to an espionage ring in Paris, but that didn't give me much to go on. What was the story behind this mysterious woman? In 2009, I finally tracked down her daughter, Paulette, an 80-year-old knitting instructor in suburban Maryland. I gave her a call. "Everyone thinks Mama was a spy," Paulette told me, "and I wouldn't care if she was, but she was actually something very different." It turned out her mother's principal activity was organizing a network that rescued hundreds of Jewish children from deportation to Auschwitz. But amid all the publications about World War II, Suzanne's story had never been told. She was born into a wealthy Catholic family and married into a political dynasty that was Belgium's version of the Kennedys. Her brother-in-law, Paul Henry Spock, was prime minister and a wartime leader. His writings were published and collected in the National Archives, but as a wife and mother, Suzanne was omitted from the archives, and as a member of the resistance, she worked in secrecy. A few months after speaking on the phone, Paulette and I met in person. She was a sprightly grandmother. She'd experienced more ordeals by age 20 than many have in a lifetime, but maintained a puckish sense of humor and an indomitable spirit. I started buying us lunch on my trips to Washington, scribbling notes as she ate. Her mother, Suzanne, received an education in embroidery and household management, but she pursued her own passions for literature and social reform. She was especially moved by the plight of penniless immigrants. As a young wife in Brussels, she joined a women's group and met Jewish women who had fled persecution in Eastern Europe. One of them, a social scientist named Myra Sokol, shared her love of reading and reform and needed her support. The two became close friends. Suzanne's husband, Claude, a difficult man with a short fuse, moved the family to Paris in 1938 to advance his playwriting career. Myra and her husband followed a little later, and Suzanne found comfort in Myra's friendship. After the German invasion in 1940, the Spocks joined millions fleeing the city. They'd planned to leave for New York. When German forces cut off their route, they returned to Paris. The Spocks' money and privilege shielded them from the worst of the Nazi occupation. Over the course of it, Suzanne watched with dismay as Jews were deprived of the right to use public parks, go to movies, own a bicycle, or a radio. Suzanne offered her help to the Jewish underground, even though she had to convince them that, as an outsider, she was sincere. The arrest of Myra and her husband only increased Suzanne's determination. Because Suzanne was not Jewish, she could travel freely, knocking on doors and asking for funds and assistance for the targets of the arrests. She listened to BBC broadcasts illegally and shared the news with friends. She sheltered Jewish fugitives in her home, employing them as tutors and maids. Suzanne enlisted her children in the efforts. Paulette, 15, joined her mother in the kitchen to forge documents. She learned how to lift the old signatures from ID cards with a hot iron and damp cloth, leaving a space to write in the new identity. Her little brother, Bazou, carried messages to members of the French Resistance. Things got worse, much worse. The French police began registering immigrant Jews, arresting them, and finally deporting them to an unknown destination in the East. The French were used to deportations. Millions of French prisoners of war and workers had been shipped on railway cars to work on German farms and in factories. At first, the public assumed that the immigrant Jewish men were experiencing the same fate. Then in July 1942, the Nazis ordered a massive arrest of more than 11,000 Jewish men, women, and children. It was obvious that something more dire was going on. By October 1942, the Jewish underground had begun to receive credible reports of extermination camps, though the details were far from clear. In February 1943, Suzanne learned that the Nazis were planning to make a mass arrest of children in Jewish orphanages and deport them to Auschwitz. She had heard that Pastor Paul Vergara from the Protestant church near the Louvre had preached stirring sermons denouncing the persecution of the Jews. She showed up at his office and told him what was about to happen. Pastor Vergara was joined by Marcel Guillemot, who ran the church soup kitchen. The trio hatched a plot. The next Sunday, Marcel Guillemot slipped a note to female members of the congregation she regarded as most trustworthy. On the morning of February 15th, some 25 Protestant women and 15 Jewish women showed up at the orphanages, singly or in pairs, volunteering to take the children for a walk. The children would never return. That morning, Suzanne told Pilette she would be skipping school. Her mother needed an extra pair of hands.

lodging. Pastor Vergara called his parishioners to take children in and welcomed a group into his own family. Suzanne sent a dozen children to her country house in Choiseul. The Grand Countess de la Bourdonnaye took in five, and so did a humble concierge. In the days following the kidnapping, Suzanne rode trains across France. Her practice was to find a village with a Catholic church, go into confession, and ask the priest for names of families who might host a child on a long-term basis. Then the children would be shuttled from Paris to the countryside. Suzanne took the lead in organizing the funds to pay for their upkeep until the end of the occupation. I spent nearly 8 years piecing together the story of Suzanne Spock and her network. I found two of the rescued children then in their 70s, a few weeks after they'd left a wreath at Suzanne's grave, unaware she had children of her own. I introduced them to Paulette more than 60 years after she'd helped her mother save their lives. Pastor Vergara and Marcel Guillemont are also long dead, but I visited their soup kitchen and sanctuary. Each spot bears a small plaque recognizing their efforts. When I told the pastor I was writing a book about these acts of courage and compassion, he looked at me quizzically. "Why?" he asked. "It was the natural thing to do." His congregation was guided by love in fellowship with Suzanne Spock. The page facing the first page of this story includes the full-page photo of Suzanne Spock that inspired Anne to research Suzanne's story. Suzanne is facing the camera with her head turned slightly toward the right. Her long wavy hair is combed back to show her ears. She is wearing a jacket or sweater over a blouse with fabric-covered buttons and a neck scarf. She has the soulful gaze that caught Anne's attention. The caption says, "Woman of Valor, Suzanne Spock joined the French Resistance in 1942. Turning the page is a square photo showing the children lined up in six rows, with the youngest seated in front on the floor and the eldest standing in back. The children fill up most of the photo. The caption says, "Paris, 1943. Children and staff at an orphanage where the kidnapping occurred." Our next story is Comfort from Beyond, the message of the card. How a book about the poet Maya Angelou helped this teacher learn to teach again, by Jen Gentilesk, Haddon Township, New Jersey. For 20 years, I taught Spanish at an academic magnet school in Philadelphia. I'd loved my work and bonded with my students, but the strain of teaching through the pandemic had left me depleted and desperate for a change. When I heard about an opening for a Spanish teacher at the public high school in my suburban New Jersey town, it felt like a godsend. I would work 5 minutes from home in the same school my younger daughter Genevieve and son Joseph attended. Life would finally get a little easier. 2 months in, all I could think was that I had made a huge mistake. I felt like a rank beginner in the classroom, not a veteran teacher. No matter how I tried, I couldn't seem to connect with my students. This day was no exception. I was helping a student with a worksheet when another student, Mackenzie, yelled from across the room, "I hate this!" I looked over at her. "Really?" I said, keeping my tone light. "You hate this? Hate is a strong word." "This worksheet is really hard," she said, glaring at me. "I can't do it. I hate this class." I felt a little dagger twist in my heart. Mackenzie had started the year bubbly, full of enthusiasm. I was the one who had lost her. What was I doing wrong? I went to her desk. "Keep trying," I said. "This is hard, but you'll get there. Here's a word you can use." She turned away. The flip of her ponytail might as well have been a slap. I'd been trying so hard to be the teacher these kids needed. Not for the first time, I silently asked God, "Can you help me out here?"
None of my six classes was going well. I was working longer hours than ever, going through online resources, reading old lesson plans, searching for something that would get my students excited about learning Spanish. But every day I returned to bored faces and

0: complaints. I had a folder full of thank you notes from students at the magnet school. Maybe I'd lost my touch, but I was too old to start a new career and too young to retire. Besides, my older daughter Grace was in college and Genevieve and Joseph would soon follow. My husband and I had years of work ahead. I had to figure this out. I wished I could talk to my mom. She was the one I'd always turn to whenever life felt overwhelming. Even a short conversation with her would just bring me so much peace. It just wasn't what she said, but how she said it. With such abiding love that no matter how things were, I could trust that I would be okay. But Mom had died of malignant melanoma more than 8 years ago. All I had now were memories. I remember how she'd taken me to the library nearly every day growing up. She'd instilled my love for reading, for learning. "A good book usually helps on a bad day," she told me. Maybe that's what I needed today, a good book. After school, I dropped off Joseph at soccer practice and went to the town library. I made my way to the back stacks. Hundreds of biographies and memoirs filled the beige metal shelves. I ran my fingers along the book spines and stopped on a faded jacket, My Journey with Maya. Not a title I was familiar with. I pulled the book off the shelf. The cover showed legendary writer Maya Angelou with the author Tavis Smiley. She had a protective hand on top of his. My mom had been a big Maya Angelou fan. She had given me her book, Letter to My Daughter, which I'd gifted to my own daughters a couple years ago. "Nana gave me this book, and I think she would love for you to have it, too," I'd written in the inside cover. I checked out My Journey with Maya and went to pick up Joseph from soccer. That night, I was too stressed to sleep. Not wanting to wake up my husband, I grabbed the library book and took it to Grace's empty room to read and try to relax. Our 90-pound bulldog lab mix, Luna, lumbered after me and climbed on the bed beside me. Before I knew it, I was 30 pages in, drawn to Angelou's advice about struggle. One paragraph jumped out at me. "I've tried to remind myself that even the harshest news may well carry a blessing. It might take a day, a week, a year, or even a lifetime for that blessing to manifest, but manifest it will." Did my own struggles in the classroom carry such a blessing? I certainly didn't want to wait a lifetime for it. It was all I could do to get through each school day. I'd stayed up way too late. As I reached over to turn out the light, a thin card fell out of the book. I picked it up. There was a watercolor of violet poppies on the front. I turned the card over. It was one of those cards you get for free for supporting a nonprofit. Probably a blank card someone had used for a bookmark, but out of curiosity, I opened it. My jaw dropped. I closed the card and opened it again, almost expecting what I'd seen to disappear. There in blue marker and the shaky handwriting of a child, my child, were the words, "To Nana, love, Genevieve." Alongside was a drawing of two stick figures, an adult with a child who was holding a purple balloon outlined in blue. Bright green triangles below represented grass, and two blue clouds outlined in pink floated above their head. The pre-printed text of the card read, "Thinking of you." I must have spoken the words aloud because my dog lifted her head and looked at me. "Luna, can you believe this?" I said. She rested her heavy head on my ankle, her gaze intent. Mom hadn't lived in my town. She wouldn't have checked out books from my library. She'd been gone more than 8 years. Putting aside the question of how the card had gotten in the book in the first place, the chances of the card remaining there this long were impossible. Miraculous. I stared at the card a few more moments, thinking of you. I could hear my heartbeat in the quiet room. And I felt peace, that same peace I'd had as a child with my mom, knowing I was loved in the deepest way humanly possible. Only God's love and care for me ran deeper. God would see me through my teaching challenges. I leaned over, turned off the light, and slipped into a sound sleep with Luna beside me. The next morning, I showed Genevieve the card. She was as astonished as I was. She didn't even remember writing and drawing in it. Yet, incredibly, it had found its way to me when I needed it most. My struggles in the classroom weren't instantly resolved, of course, but the message I'd received that night shifted my attitude. I was grateful to be a teacher, to have a job in which I keep learning. I could trust that something positive would come from my perseverance. Wasn't that what I had told my student, Mackenzie? She seemed more focused in my class after her outburst, but I couldn't be sure I'd gotten through to her. A few months later, I met with her mother at a parent-teacher conference. "Mackenzie loves your class," she said. "She's always practicing Spanish at home." It turned out I didn't have to wait a lifetime or even a school year for my blessing to manifest. The full-page photo facing the first page of this story shows the smiling author Jen facing slightly toward the left. She is seated and looking down at an open book on the wooden table in front of her. The open card with Genevieve's drawing is laying across the pages. Jen has straight shoulder-length hair. Her teenage daughter Genevieve is seated next to her, to the left and further from the camera. She has long curly hair with bangs and is also smiling. Both women are wearing long-sleeve crew-neck sweaters. Jen is also wearing a wedding band. The caption says, "Still a miracle." Jen has no explanation for how daughter Genevieve's card to her grandmother ended up in a library book. Turning the page is another photo of the open book with the open card laying across the top. Jen's fingers are in the photo, her left fingers touching the bottom edge of the book and her right fingers touching the bottom right corner of the open card. The caption says, "Thinking of you." Genevieve's card to her grandmother was even more meaningful when it was found more than 8 years later. This story has a follow-up in the family room section. Jen Gentilesque, the message of the card, and her daughters Grace and Genevieve all wondered how a card that Genevieve had made for Jen's mom ended up in a library book Jen borrowed. Her mom wasn't a member of that library, and neither daughter remembered borrowing the book for themselves or their grandmother. The three of them looked inside the book to see when the library had acquired it. On the first page was the library's stamp, April 7, 2015. "When we saw this, all three of us looked at each other with our mouths open," Jen says. That date marked the one-year anniversary of when Jen's mom, the girl's beloved Nana, passed away. April 7th also happened to be the birthday of their other grandmother, Mom, who had died while Jen was pregnant with Grace. "Probably no other date meant more to our family," Jen says. When she told the librarians the story, they let Jen keep that copy of My Journey with Maya. The book and the card within it have a place of honor on a shelf in her living room. Grace is now in her senior year at Villanova, majoring in neuroscience with a minor in peace and justice studies. Genevieve is a sophomore at Middlebury, and son Joseph is a freshman at Haddon Township High School, where he drives with his mom to work every morning. The family room section has a photo of the author's family taken at sunset. From left to right are Jen's husband, her daughter Genevieve, her daughter Grace, her son Anthony, and Jen. Anthony has short curly hair and has his arm around Genevieve. Genevieve's long curly hair is down below her shoulders. Grace's hair is pulled back and she has sunglasses on top of her head. Anthony has curly hair and has his arms around his sister and his mom. Jen's shoulder-length hair is tucked behind her ear. A lake is in the background on the left and a house is behind them on the right. Our next story is What Prayer Can Do, Power in Our Day-to-Day Lives, Supported and Loved. I'd put off knee replacement surgery as long as I could. Now, waiting to be taken into the operating room, I anxiously gripped the rails of my hospital gurney. If anyone else were having surgery, I'd be praying for their comfort. I kept a list of people who needed prayers, along with the dates I'd started and updates on how they were doing, so I knew how effective prayer could be, but offering prayers was very different from receiving them. A nurse came to draw blood. I closed my eyes and thought about my most recent Wednesday morning Bible study. We'd been studying Paul's first letter to the Corinthians that day. Before turning to the scripture, the vicar asked if any of us 10 or so women in the class needed prayers for ourselves or anyone else. "A family member recently lost her husband," said one woman. "My nephew needs prayers to find a new job," said another. When it was my turn, I told everyone I'd be having surgery at 10 a.m. the following Monday. "Please pray for the procedure to go well," I said, "and for a smooth recovery." I knew that the weeks right after the operation would likely be the hardest, that recovery was long and intensive. I dreaded being stuck at home, unable to help at church or my neighbors. At least my praying would go on. "Everyone at Bible study is praying for me now," I reminded myself, pulling my hospital gown tightly around me. But the thought didn't calm my nerves at all. Truth was, the idea made me feel even more vulnerable. "God, I'd much rather be giving help than needing it," I thought as I was wheeled into the OR. As I woke up later in recovery, faces came to mind. Linda, Tara, Susan, Cynthia, Karen, all the Bible study ladies, and the vicar. This time, thinking of their prayers made me feel supported and loved, completely at peace. I no longer feared the long recovery before me. While the surgical team worked on my knee, God had been at work on my heart. As happy as he was when I prayed for others, he'd created me to receive prayers from others as well, prayers I'd be relying on throughout my recovery and beyond. By Peggy Eastman, Chevy Chase, Maryland. The author Peggy is pictured in a headshot photo in the center of her story. She has a peaceful smile and short hair with a side part. Her hands are crossed under her chin. She is wearing a long-sleeved sweater over a blouse with a collar. Her byline is under the photo. Next, we have continued How a Story Made a Difference. Getting the message. While a student at Temple University during the Vietnam War, I wore a bracelet with a soldier's name on it and prayed for his safe return. When I learned he was at the local VA hospital, I went to visit him. He was a handsome young man who had come home without his arms and legs. He bravely joked to put me at ease, but the reality of his situation led me to make a promise that I have kept for more than 50 years, to serve those who serve us. Initially, I coordinated with shuls, Jewish houses of worship, in Philadelphia to collect necessities such as toilet paper and socks for deployed soldiers. I asked Hashem, God, to show me a more personal way to express gratitude. The answer came through the January 2014 issue of Guidepost. There was a story by a soldier serving in Afghanistan who had found a pillowcase with a watermelon pattern that reminded him of home. That's it, I thought. Working with koshertroops.com, I sew vivid mural-type pillowcases that were shipped with a personal note of thanks in Passover care packages wherever Jewish soldiers serve. In 2023, I wondered if this act of kindness was still needed and asked Hashem if I should continue. A few weeks later, at the fabric store, a woman at the cutting table asked what I was sewing with the colorful prints I'd gathered. "I make pillowcases for the military," I replied. "I just got back from Afghanistan 2 weeks ago," she said. "While I was there, I received a pillowcase with a blooming cactus print." "By any chance, was the cuff adorned with underwater pebbles?" I asked. She froze, then came over to hug me, whispering, "You saved my life." "It was only a pillowcase." You don't understand, she said. Living in the desert for 2 years, not seeing my husband and children was immeasurably depressing. I had thoughts of giving up, like so many others. Then I looked over on my cot and saw your beautiful pillowcase and said to myself, if someone 7,000 miles away could care enough to make this for me, I can make it home. And I did. I closed my eyes and said, Message received by Brockma Strimber, Pikesville, Maryland. Brocka included a photo of herself holding one of her colorful pillowcases. She is smiling and has chin-length hair in a bob cut with a side part and bangs. She is wearing a zipped-up hoodie sweatshirt and is holding the pillowcase in front of her, diagonally from her shoulder on the left to her waist on the right. The design on the pillowcase looks like jellyfish. Next, we have a quote from The Upside, quotes from today's positive thinkers. We cultivate joy in the future when we accept and celebrate the life we are living now. Nicole Zasowski, therapist. Our next story comes from the New Guidepost Treasury of Faith, When I Said, Oh Yes, by Eleanor Turner. I grew up going to Sunday school because I was sent. I went to Christian fellowship because boys were there. After I was married and the children came, I sent them to Sunday school because I knew they ought to go. While the kids were growing up, I dropped into church occasionally, but our church going wasn't important to me. God was. And once in a while, when the children were very ill or something frightening happened, I'd call him. But otherwise, I was busy with everyday things. Then one day, an inspirational magazine turned up in my mail in error. It should have been delivered to Bill Eckert's wife, who lives on our street. Before taking it to her, I read it. I liked it and sent in a subscription. Shortly after that, I'm not sure if the magazine had anything to do with it, I started going to church pretty regularly. I turned it into kind of a challenge. I'd think, I've gone 3 Sundays in a row. Maybe I can make it 4. Later, my husband Fred started going with me. I'm not sure when. One afternoon, I was bicycle riding with my neighbor Betty Rousseau, and we somehow got to talking about prayer. She told me about her prayer group. They met at various homes and prayed for anything and everything. Nothing seemed to be too unimportant or too difficult for them to pray about. Betty asked me if I'd like to go to a meeting. I said, sure. The women sang a lot, chatted, and prayed a lot. Everyone seemed very caring, and I felt at home. Then one day, someone in the group asked me if I wanted to accept Jesus as my Savior and Lord of my life. I didn't really know what she was talking about, but the group was listening for my answer and seemed very anxious that I say yes. So to be agreeable, I nodded my head and she prayed a little prayer, asking Jesus to come into my life. Everyone was very excited and happy for me. I soon forgot the little prayer, but later at another meeting, a different woman asked me the same question about accepting Jesus. Again, I agreed and bowed my head for the prayer, and again, I forgot about it. Then one day I was having lunch with another group member, and she asked, Ellie, do you want to invite Jesus to come into your life? And this time something deep in me said, oh, yes. She said that simple little prayer, thanking Jesus for being my Savior and asking him to forgive me for my sins and to come into my life. And, strange as it may seem, he really did. He came into my life, and with him came a peace and love I'd never known before. I can't explain it. All I know is something wonderful happened. Naturally, I wish I could have talked more meaningfully with my children about Jesus and how he loves each one of us and stands waiting to be invited into our lives. I wish I could have prayed that little welcome prayer with them while they were young with open hearts. But maybe God has a special plan for them, all hand-tailored, and when deep inside they are ready to say, oh yes, maybe someone will be nearby to pray the little prayer with them. Maybe you. That's all we have for today. Thank you so much for listening. Have a wonderful week, and may God bless you greatly.
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2: Today in the Midland-Odessa area, look for sunny skies with a high near 68. Tonight, it'll be partly cloudy overnight with a low around 64. Sunday, look for sunny skies with a high near 73. Sunday night, look for clear skies with a low near 69. Monday, expect sunny skies with a high near 86. Stay tuned for the latest forecast and updated temperature every hour, right here on the Recording Library of West Texas.
3: In Midland and West Odessa, it's clear and 49 degrees. In Greenwood, it's overcast and 50 degrees.
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7: Hello, and welcome to our program. My name is Bill Brown, and I will be reading Positively Speaking here on Sight Into Sound Radio. We continue today with the book, The Finishing Touch, A Daily Devotional, by Charles R. Swindoll. Becoming God's Masterpiece. Witnessing. Various methods are employed to communicate the good news of Christ to the lost. Some of the approaches appear to be successful and effective on the surface, but underneath, they leave much to be desired. Take the eager beaver approach, for example. The more scalps, the better. This numerical approach is decision-centered, and little, if any, effort is directed toward follow-up or discipleship or cultivating a relationship. These anxious hunters are not difficult to identify. They can usually be overheard counting out loud the scalps on their belts, or can be seen shooting their flaming arrows into every wagon train they spot. Tact is not their long suit. The Harvard approach is quite different. Let's all discuss the world's religions. This reason-centered approach attracts both genuine and pseudo-intellectuals, and while it is educational and occasionally quite stimulating, it suffers from one mild drawback. No one ever gets saved. Being sophisticated is more important than telling the truth about sin or heaven or hell. Discussion is in, decisions are out. Perhaps the most popular is the mute approach. I'm just a silent witness for God. The best you can say about this method is that no one is ever offended. That's for sure. The Secret Service saint who settles for this self-centered approach could be tagged as a clairol Christian. No one knows for sure but God. Somewhere along the line, this person has swallowed one of Satan's tastiest tidbits. Just live a good Christian life. Others will ask you about Christ if they are really interested, so relax. Frankly, I can count on one hand, and have fingers left over, the number of people who have suddenly come to me and asked me how they might know Jesus Christ. Faith, please remember, comes from hearing. Romans 10:17. What we need, I submit to you, is the Philip approach. This Christ-centered method is set forth in a series of seven principles drawn from Acts 8:26 through 40. Philip was engaged in an evangelistic crusade in Samaria when the Lord instructed him to go south to the desert road that ran from Jerusalem to Gaza. Faithful Philip arose and went. He was available, principle one. On the road, he encountered an Ethiopian statesman traveling home from Jerusalem. The man was sitting in his chariot reading Isaiah. And the Spirit of God prompted Philip to approach the traveler. Philip was led by the Spirit, principle two. In other words, he sensed that God was clearly opening the door. Philip cooperated, for obedience, principle three, is essential. He heard the man reading aloud and asked, "Do you understand what you are reading?" What an excellent start. A proper opening, principle four, is so important. Philip didn't barge in and start preaching, nor did he corner the guy with a loaded question. The man invited Philip to sit with him and assist him in his quest for understanding. Philip responded with great tactfulness, principle five. Even though he had his foot in the door, he remained gracious, courteous, and sensitive to when he should speak of salvation. When that moment came, he opened his mouth and became specific, principle six. No vague dialogue about religion. He spoke only of the Savior, the main issue. The last few verses then describe the brief but memorable follow-up, principle seven, Philip employed. As you rub shoulders with hungry, thirsty humanity and sense their inner ache for help and hope, keep the Philip approach in mind. I can't think of a place I'd rather be at the moment Christ returns than riding shotgun in a 20th century chariot, speaking openly about faith in the Savior. A finishing touch. As we become alert to those empty chariot seats God wants us to occupy, we may even begin to feel comfortable in them. New hope. Floundering with my father is among my most cherished childhood memories. Armed with a beat-up Coleman lantern, two gigs, a stringer, and clothed in old sneakers, faded jeans, torn shirts, and funny hats, we'd head to the water. And when the sky got nice and dark, we'd wade in about knee-deep and stumble off into the night, ready to stab a few flat brown creatures who had chosen our shoreline as the place for a shrimp supper. Actually, my dad was more addicted to floundering than I. He went to get the fish. I went to be with him, which was fine for a while. By and by, we'd round the point about a mile away from the bay cottage where the other members of the Swindoll tribe were. If we stopped and listened, we could hear them either singing together or laughing like crazy. And here we were, knee-deep in muddy, cold salt water, with nothing but thick darkness in front of us. To this day, I remember looking back wistfully over my shoulder toward that ever-so-tiny light in the distance. A few steps further, and it was out of sight. Soon I began asking myself why. Why in the world had I agreed to come? Why hadn't I stayed back with the family? And if I asked him once, I must have asked a dozen times. How much longer, Daddy? When are we going to turn around? In tones mellow and quiet, he comforted me. I asked, what if the mantle burns out? He had a flashlight. What if the batteries are dead? He knew the path that would get us back. While he was searching for flounder, I was listening for those marvelous words, well, son, this is far enough. Let's turn around. Instantly, I found myself wading on tiptoes, caring nothing about finding some poor flounder, only that light, that tiny signal in the distance that assured me my dad really knew the way. Once spotted, my entire personality changed. My anxieties were relieved. My questions were answered. Hope lit the darkness like a thousand lanterns, thanks to one tiny light at the end of my childhood tunnel of fears. Decades have passed since I trudged through the darkness with my father, but they have not erased from my mind the incredible importance of hope. Its significance seems larger than life to me today. How powerful is its presence? Take from us our wealth, and we are hindered. Take our health, and we are handicapped. Take our purpose, and we are slowed, temporarily confused. But take away our hope, and we are plunged into deepest darkness, stopped dead in our tracks, paralyzed, wondering why, asking how much longer will this darkness ever end? Does he know where I am? Then the Father says, that's far enough. And how sweet it is. Like blossoms in the snow, long-awaited color returns to our life. The stream, once frozen, starts to thaw. Hope revives and washes over us. Inevitably, spring follows winter every year. Yes, including this one. Barren days, like naked limbs, will soon be clothed with fresh life. Do you need that reminder today? Are you ready for some sunshine on your shoulders? A few green sprouts poking up through all that white? A light at the end of your tunnel? Look, there it is in the distance. It may be tiny, but it's there. You made it. Your Father knew exactly where he was going, and why, and for how long. That cottage in the distance? Let's name it New Hope. You'll soon be there, laughing and singing again with the family. Believe it or not, you may live to see the day when your journey into darkness is among your most cherished memories. A finishing touch. There is nothing like light, however small and distant, to put us on tiptoes in the darkness. Low tides. The smoky tones of Peggy Lee's voice occasionally blow across my mind. Is that all? Is that all there is? With no bitterness intended, I ask that haunting question in the backwash of certain situations. How much like the tide we are. When our spirits are high, we are flooded with optimism, hope, and expectation. But when low, our jagged barnacles of disappointment, discouragement, and disillusionment are exposed. We usually hide such melancholy from others beneath a thick coat of public image, shined to a high gloss finish with the wax of superficiality and embellished with a religious cliche or two. But all the while, at low tide within, we struggle to maintain an even keel as the rough winds jerk our sails. Like the pull of the sea, some of our low tides are almost predictable. There are, for example, peculiar low tides that often follow a great victory. Is that all? Is that all there is to victory? Elijah asked that. Under the gnarled limbs of that twisted juniper tree, he cried out to God, not in spontaneous praise, but overwhelmed with self-pity. And he was fresh off a great victory at Carmel. It's hard to believe 1 Kings 18 and 19 are connected. Vulnerable and frightened, he suffered the low tide that often follows victory, perhaps the cruelest dart in the devil's quiver. Then there are special low tides that accompany great vision. Is that all? Is that all there is to vision? Paul asked that. Having taken gigantic strides into the vast regions of Asia, and having forged out an impeccable theology that was to serve the church for centuries, he was caught at low tide. He freely admits this in his second letter to his friends at Corinth. For we do not want you to be unaware, brethren, of our affliction which came to us in Asia, that we were burdened excessively beyond our strength, so that we despaired even of life. 2 Corinthians 1:8. While in the heights of accomplishing the vision, he fell into the depths of sudden despair. No doubt lonely, weary, and emotionally drained, the seasoned apostle hit bottom. Low tide is a malady not limited to Century 1 saints. And there are those low tides that attach themselves to great valor. Is that all? Is that all there is to valor? David asked that when, after providing himself a dedicated warrior, unmatched for bravery in Israel's ranks, he was forced to flee from Saul. Reeling in fear and despair, David even disguised himself as insane before the king of Gath. the once exalted warrior now scribbled on the doors of the gate and let his saliva run down into his beard. 1 Samuel 21:13. David was at low tide, and all his valor seemed an empty dream. Low tide, how painful, yet how essential. Without it, we cannot have high tide. Without it, there would be no need for Elisha to minister to victoryless Elijahs. No need for visionaries to fall in dependence on their faces before God. No need for the valiant to be reminded of their source of strength. Is that all? Is that all there is to low tides? No, there is more, much more, most of which can never be described, only discovered. A finishing touch. When it seems like that's all there is, remember all you have in Him. 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Now back to The Finishing Touch by Charles R. Swindoll. Joyful generosity. Thoughts disentangle themselves, over the lips and through the fingertips. I learned that saying over 30 years ago, and just about every time I put it to the test, it works. Whenever I have difficulty comprehending the complicated or clarifying the complex, I'll talk it out or write it out. This is especially helpful when it comes to scriptural truth. For some strange reason, the human brain seems reluctant to retain divine information simply by hearing it. Take the importance of joy, for example, or, more specifically, giving joyfully to God. 2 Corinthians 9:7 says, "Let each one do just as he has purposed in his heart, not grudgingly or under compulsion, for God loves a cheerful giver." Look again at those final five words. God loves a cheerful giver. The original meaning of the word translated here as cheerful is hilarious, and this is the only time it's found in the New Testament. It's the hilarious giver God prizes. I can think of a couple more examples of hilarious givers in the New Testament. A man named Onesiphorus, who often refreshed Paul, 2 Timothy 1:16 through 18, and a church, the Philippians, who contributed generously to Paul's needs, Philippians 4:14 through 16. Now, how does all this translate into daily life? How do these thoughts disentangle themselves to become meaningful parts of our lives? I'd like to make the following four suggestions for ways we can bring joy into our giving. Reflect on God's gifts to you. Hasn't He been good? He certainly has to me. Better than I deserve. My list includes good health, harmonious family, sufficient food, clothing, and shelter, friends, great job. In light of God's magnificent grace, a cheerful heart and open-handed generosity seem the most natural responses. Remind yourself of His promises regarding generosity. Call to mind a few biblical principles that promise a bountiful harvest to those who sow bountifully. Jesus Himself spoke of how much more blessed it is to give than to receive. Bumper crops are God's specialties, so we have nothing to restrain us from dropping maximum seed. He's honored by such faith. Examine your heart. This is something no one else can do for you. Nobody knows the combination to your private vault. Only you can probe its contents by asking the hard questions. Do I really believe God's promises on giving generously? Am I responding as I do because I care or because I feel guilty? Is my giving proportionate to my income? Have I prayed or is my giving impulsive? Am I a consistent giver or more hot and cold? Glorify God by becoming generous. He prizes generosity, especially joyful generosity. Perhaps we need to break the habit of being so conservative, so careful. Maybe we even need to scare ourselves with acts of generosity, going out on a limb, as it were, and genuinely trusting God to honor our financial faith. Well, that's it. Just a little lips and fingertips clarification. It has helped me to review this. I hope it's helped you too. Goodness knows all of us would be wise to address our reluctance to sacrifice financially for the cause of Christ. After all, our goal is joyful generosity, isn't it? A finishing touch. Do you qualify as a hilarious giver? If not, why not? Truth or consequences? I can't seem to get past the subject I wrote about recently. When issues like this don't leave my mind, there is a reason. Perhaps it's the Lord prompting me to go back and dig deeper. Or there may be someone dancing dangerously near an inappropriate or illicit relationship, and something I write may prompt him or her to call a halt to further involvement. I'm referring to an adulterous or impure sexual liaison, which, if not stopped, will spell the ruin of another precious soul. You may be that someone. If so, read the following very carefully. To begin with, from all those I have confronted, dealt with, or heard about who have fallen into sexual impurity, two paths led them astray. The first is subtle deception. This is an almost passive series of thoughts, which include rationalization, ignoring the warnings of a sensitive conscience, the consistent erosion of one's walk with Christ, and tolerating things that were once intolerable. Webster says that deceive means to make a person believe what is not true, delude, mislead. It implies deliberate misrepresentation of facts by words or actions to further one's ends. Pause a moment and think that over. The scriptures include direct warnings against deception. In fact, we are frequently commanded not to be deceived. For just a few examples, see 1 Corinthians 6, 9 through 10, 15:33, Galatians 6, 7 through 8, and 1 John 1, 8. Interestingly, nearly all these warnings about being deceived are found in a context of sexual and/or moral impurity. The beast within us feeds on deception. As long as we can convince ourselves that what we are doing is not all that wrong, we have no difficulty proceeding into further perilous territory. Infidelity occurs in the head long before it happens in the bed. Second, there is the path of deliberate action. Once the mental roadblocks are cleared away, the excitement of stolen waters becomes sweet to the transgressor's taste. Make no mistake about it, the pleasures of sin, those erotic excursions into secret experiments with forbidden escapades, are both enjoyable and stimulating. The flesh loves such encounters. They may yield only temporary delights, but they are enough to make one's carnal appetites crave more. This then calls for more aggressive action, as that built-in curiosity pleads for further involvement, which in turn pushes the person to become increasingly bolder and usually more bizarre. Again, God's word addresses the issue head-on. Flee immorality. Every other sin that a man commits is outside the body, but the immoral man sins against his own body. Or do you not know that your body is a temple of the Holy Spirit who is in you, whom you have from God, and that you are not your own? For you have been bought with a price. Therefore glorify God in your body. 1 Corinthians 6, 18 through 20. Flee means just that. Get out. Keep a safe distance. Stop all movement toward lust. Like Joseph, turn away and run like mad in the opposite direction. Don't let yourself get cornered. Counteract those weak and vulnerable places in your psyche by taking practical steps of resistance. That includes being tough on yourself by not allowing even the appearance of evil to occur. Too strict? Not according to Paul, who once testified, "I buffet my body and make it my slave." 1 Corinthians 9:27. There may still be a few who remain unconvinced. If you are one of them, you may be in a compromising situation, and to be frank, are not ready to call a halt to something that seems tantalizingly appealing. To you, especially, I dedicate the balance of my comments. They have to do with the consequences you probably haven't thought through sufficiently. Sexual temptations are usually softened by emotional narcotics that numb the harsh reality of pain awaiting the sinner at the end of the road. Before listing several of the inevitable consequences you'll have to face and endure as soon as your secret sins are exposed, let's return to a few pertinent scriptures. They are to the point, therefore they will sting. But hopefully that will help get your attention. Whatever you do, don't excuse sinful behavior by claiming you are addicted or victimized. Those terms only help you escape responsibility. Can a man take fire in his bosom and his clothes not be burned? Or can a man walk on hot coals and his feet not be scorched? So is the one who goes in to his neighbor's wife. Whoever touches her will not go unpunished. The one who commits adultery with a woman is lacking sense. He who would destroy himself does it. Wounds and disgrace he will find, and his reproach will not be blotted out. Proverbs 6, 27 through 29, 32 through 33. Burned, scorched, punishment, wounds and disgrace, reproach. Solomon was right. The way of the transgressor is hard. Forgiveness may come. The affairs may end. Restoration may occur. But the consequences will not go away. In closing, a few words of encouragement to those who have not fallen. What can be done, what must be done, to keep us from slipping into secret sins? Admittedly, anyone can fall, but no one has to. The following guidelines will help only if you put them into action. Keep reassuring your life's partner. Be willingly accountable and open. Express your commitment. Say so. Cultivate the intimacies of your marriage. Work on being creative and sensitive. Keep up those hugs, kisses, and other private, sincere demonstrations of affection. Save your very best for the one you promise to love and honor. Intensify purity in your private world. Don't play around with sexual things. Keep no secrets. Guard yourself from hidden lusts. Be absolutely honest. Refuse to allow yourself to live behind a mask. Tell the truth. If you're weakening, call for help. Know the truth. Love the truth. Obey the truth. Live the truth. Speak the truth. The alternative? You suffer the consequences. A finishing touch. God's simple formula is truth or consequences. Think it over. Following is an incomplete list of what you have in store after your immorality is found out. Your mate will experience the anguish of betrayal, shame, rejection, heartache, and loneliness. No amount of repentance will soften those blows. Your mate can never again say that you are a model of fidelity. Suspicion will rob her or him of trust. Your escapades will introduce to your life and your mate's life the very real probability of a sexually transmitted disease. The total devastation your sinful actions will bring to your children is immeasurable. Their growth, innocence, trust, and healthy outlook on life will be severely and permanently damaged. The heartache you will cause your parents, your family, and your peers is indescribable. The embarrassment of facing other Christians who once appreciated you, respected you, and trusted you will be overwhelming. If you are engaged in the Lord's work, you will suffer the immediate loss of your job and the support of those with whom you worked. The dark shadow will accompany you everywhere and forever. Forgiveness won't erase it. Your fall will give others license to do the same. The inner peace you enjoyed will be gone. You will never be able to erase the fall from your or others' mind. This will remain indelibly etched on your life's record, regardless of your later return to your senses. The name of Jesus Christ, whom you once honored, will be tarnished, giving the enemies of faith further reason to sneer and jeer. Intimate communication. Some frightening facts have been released by the Planned Parenthood Federation. Their growing concern? It is a new trend, increasing sexual activity among preteen girls. Agency counselors throughout the country are overwhelmed by these kids, states Dr. Jerry Oliva, medical director for the Federation in San Francisco. Consequently, the agency is developing a special program just for girls 9 to 12 who are sexually active and need advice. The problem is complicated when these young girls come into that agency for advice or contraceptives. Says one counselor, it is hard not to call the parents when the girls are only 9 or 10. The simple fact is this, telling a girl the facts of life when she's 10 or 11 may be too late. I am fully aware of the delicate and intimate nature of my subject. I do not wish to linger here unduly nor develop the matter unwisely. I only wish to have you who are parents think it over, to come to terms with this business of communicating openly, tactfully, and intelligently with your children in the areas of intimacy. This is not a job for the school or for the church, though both may occasionally touch on it and hopefully reinforce your words. Primarily, it's a parental task that must be handled with great care and wisdom, but it must be handled. We have come to the end of our program. I have been reading Positively Speaking and the book The Finishing Touch by Charles R. Swindoll. I'm Bill Brown, and this has been a production of Sight Into Sound Radio, Houston, Texas.
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9: Hello, and welcome to Pet Pause, where we take a moment to slow down, breathe in the season, and celebrate the animals who brighten our days. Let's start with a story about seals. How seals' whiskers make them master underwater hunters. Published on April 16th, 2026, by Ari Daniel at NPR.org. A harbor seal sports about 100 whiskers, which are more than just for show. They provide the animals with key intel on their surroundings. These are sensory hairs in the facial region, says Yvonne Kruger, a biologist at the University of Rostock in Germany. And with these whiskers, they can sense the water movements that are generated by fish. That's because those movements leave behind underwater trails that a seal can follow to find the fish and gobble them up. If you look at an airplane, you can see a trail left behind, says Kruger, by way of analogy. And this is similar to what you have if a fish is swimming through the water column. You can't see it, but you can sense it with the whiskers. Seals can use their whiskers to pull all sorts of information out of disturbances in the water. They can determine the direction in which something has traveled. Lab studies suggest seals might even distinguish between the movements of different types of fish. Kruger has done research that suggests that harbor seal whiskers may even help the animals outmaneuver the evasive behavior of the fish they're hunting. A fishy escape. In one experiment, published in the Journal of Experimental Biology, Kruger focused on the feats of an adult male harbor seal named Filou. He's a dark gray and lives at a marine science center in Germany. He looks very beautiful, says Kruger. We have a very strong bond, she adds. Filou likes to do everything correct. He likes learning new things. If he has one mistake, he gets frustrated, In a word, he's a nerd, she says with a smile. Kruger trained Filou to test out a working theory that seals use their whiskers to outmaneuver fish trying to escape them. Harbor seals are talented predators, but it can be hard work. After all, the fish don't want to be eaten. Just take the rainbow trout, a favorite food of the harbor seal. Rainbow trout are able to camouflage their swimming direction by bending into a C shape, says Kruger. And then they swim away in a different direction than they've been swimming before. This new posture and evasive swimming behavior

since both vortex rings would point the seal in different directions, one roughly parallel to the swimming fish and one roughly opposite. She thought that if a sail like Filou could differentiate between the sizes of the vortex rings, it might be able to learn the correct one to chase. Filou did not disappoint. Training pays off. Kruger spent almost 2 years training Filou to select the bigger of the two vortex rings generated artificially underwater. You have to be patient with animals, she says. You have to give them time to learn. Ultimately, Filou got it and was able to distinguish between the rings, even when the size difference was less than the width of a human thumb and far less than what they'd need to discern in the wild. Which tells me that Filou would still be able to follow the correct direction to successfully hunt and prey on the rainbow trout, says Kruger. And when she covered up Filou's whiskers with a nylon stocking, he could no longer complete the task, suggesting it was his whiskers that were giving him the information he needed to differentiate between the two vortex rings. It's just one animal, but Kruger and her colleagues say it's an ability she suspects is likely shared by harbor seals more generally, and one they might well deploy in the wild. If we think about a harbor seal swimming in the ocean, trying to find its food, they are actually able to read where a fish had been and where it's going to, she says. So if they hunt in murky waters, or if they hunt at night, they don't have to see the fish. Robin Grant, a sensory biologist at Manchester Metropolitan University, says this work is really an important step in working out how the seals use their whiskers to extract tiny bits of information from these hydrodynamic trails. I would have loved to have some information about the precise movements of the whiskers, says Grant, who wasn't involved in the research. But this is a great start to tell us what they're capable of doing. To Grant, it's worth understanding how an animal like a harbor seal senses its surroundings, because it may reveal how they might be affected by changes to their environment, including extreme weather events. You can imagine that that could mask some of these critical stimuli that the seals would like to pick up, she says. Plus, Grant observes that these findings may inspire sensors that could help aquatic robots navigate their surroundings to do work related to underwater archaeology, mining, or biological surveys. In other words, Filou appears to be making a trail of his own that others may be eager to follow. And now let's talk about dogs. Why your dog steals your shoes and other canine behaviors explained. Humans and dogs have been best friends for millennia, but they still do quirky things we find mysterious. Experts explain some of the most common and funniest. Published on April 16, 2026, by Maggie Penman of the Washington Post. Humans and dogs have lived alongside one another for thousands of years, and our two species get along remarkably well. But there are still misunderstandings. People have an intuition about dogs' emotions, said Clive Wynn, director of the Canine Science Collaboratory at Arizona State University. And yet, in fact, in an objective test, they're really quite bad at it. We asked Washington Post readers and staff to submit questions about their dogs' bizarre behaviors. And then we asked three experts to explain. Why does my dog steal my shoes? Anna Sherman says she's stumped by why her dog, Faye, steals Sherman's shoes and brings them into her dog bed. The experts suggested this might be Faye's way of saying, I love you. Karen Jesch, a PhD student at the Boston College Canine Cognition Center,
said that your pet prefers your

0: or smell to that of an unfamiliar human or dog, and that part of their brain that's associated with love and affection lights up when they smell a familiar human. Shoes have a very strong smell. But really importantly, that smell belongs to us, Jesh said. My hypothesis would probably be that the dog is just taking something that smells a lot like their human. And it could be a way of keeping that reminder of their favorite person close by. Wynn noted that shoes don't smell gross to dogs. Shoes are generally packed full with the intense smell of their owner, Wynn said. Dogs, generally speaking, are very driven by olfaction and don't have any of our disgust at certain kinds of smells that we would rather keep away from. He guessed that Faye does this only when her owners aren't home, which Sherman confirmed. There's something comforting about keeping the strong smell of a beloved human as close as possible, Wynn said. Why does my dog howl at the radio? Gracie, a 9-year-old Border Collie mix, is generally a vocal dog. But her owner, our colleague Sheila Hayes, wanted to know why Gracie howls at the radio, specifically NPR, and only at NPR. Wolves use howling as a rallying call to let members of their pack know their location. They can hear one another from miles away. Many of their domesticated descendants still howl, with some dogs even matching the pitch of music. Our dog, when I was a kid, used to start howling when my dad would start playing the violin. And we all thought it was just part of a family-wide cry of despair that this awful noise was going to start up again, Wynn said. But in reality, the tones of the violin were triggering something in that little dog's brain that reminded him of rallying calls. Wynn had two theories to explain Gracie's behavior. Either the frequency of the radio is making her think another dog is talking to her and she's trying to answer, or the howling happened coincidentally once when NPR was on, and her human was so charmed by it that Gracie made it a habit. It could be that there was a random sound on NPR. Maybe even, who knows, a report about wolves, Wynn said. If the dog's owners reacted and gave her attention, the behavior was reinforced. Any behavior that's rewarded is more likely to be repeated in the future, Wynn said. Why do dogs take their food out of their bowls to eat it? Several people asked why their dogs move their food before eating it. Amy Britton's dog, Dolly, carries her food by the mouthful from her bowl to the living room every day so that she can eat it on the rug. Fahey House's Westie, Marley, pushes her food out of her bowl and onto the pad underneath. Jesh said, it's probably a matter of comfort. Some dogs might find their bowl uncomfortable, Jesh said. Maybe the bowl slides around when they're trying to eat out of it. Maybe their name tag clinks on a metal bowl and they don't really like that sound very much. Moving food is something canines do in the wild. When feral dogs find food, they don't just eat it right where they are, said Vanessa Woods, a research scientist and director of the Duke Puppy Kindergarten. They may take it back to their den. They might have to feed puppies. Experts said, it may have to do with guarding resources, especially if the dog shares the home with other pets or kids. But it may also be personal preference, another way that humans and dogs are similar. You may prefer to eat at the kitchen counter or a table, or maybe take your food and eat sitting on the couch. Why does my dog chase swings and rip apart traffic cones? Judy Zone in Salt Lake City wrote in with a puzzler. Our English bulldog is obsessed with traffic cones and swings, Zone said. We have yet to purchase her an outdoor swing, but we have purchased her traffic cones that she works hard to destroy. Woods said that most dogs have an instinctive desire to pull things apart, but that they all like different materials. Some of them are real stuffy killers, she said. They'll just murder every stuffy in the room. It looks like the bulldog just really likes that kind of texture. That's really his jam. Jesh guessed that both the swing chasing and the traffic cone destroying behaviors are connected to the inherited instinct of the predatory sequence. Search, chase, grab, dissect, eat. One of the pieces in there is dissect. And so it is just an instinct for animals. When you chase something and you acquire it, the next step is to pull it apart. Our next story is about beavers. 9 fascinating facts about North America's master builder, the beaver. 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Time to learn about everyone's favorite wetland rodent. Beavers don't use their tails to pack mud. Flat and wide, a beaver's tail seems like it would make for a great building trowel. In reality, when beavers construct their dams, they use their front paws to carry and pack mud, not their tails. But beavers find plenty of other uses for these amazing appendages. While swimming, they're a rudder, helping the animals steer. On land, they're a counterweight, helping beavers stay upright while dragging branches into the water. In the winter, they're a larder for storing fat reserves. And when danger approaches, they're an alarm system, sending a sharp warning signal to nearby beavers when slapped against the water's surface. Their uses even extend beyond the beavers themselves. For many Native American tribes, beaver tails were a valuable resource for fat during the harsh winter months. And there are plenty of historical references to woodsmen, fur traders, and even famous frontier explorers roasting beaver tail over an open fire. Beavers produce a waxy yellow substance from their butts that was used to flavor ice cream. This substance, called castoreum, is stored in 2 pairs of membranous scent glands called castor sacs, which are located between the anus and external genitals of both male and female beavers. It's thick and pungent in its natural form, but when diluted, it has a warm, leathery scent that smells like vanilla or raspberries. Historically, castoreum was used as a flavor substitute for vanilla and was found in a wide variety of consumer products, including perfume, cigarettes, and foods like ice cream, baked goods, and alcoholic beverages. The U.S. Food and Drug Administration still considers it a safe food additive. But thanks to the arrival of synthetic replacements, it's rare for castoreum to show up in mass-marketed goods these days. Beaver's fur stays waterproof thanks to oil from their anal glands. Is there anything beaver glands don't do? To survive in cold aquatic environments, beavers rely on the oil produced in their anal glands. That's because the oil has water-repellent properties that keeps the inner layers of their fur warm and dry. Beavers use their paws to rub this oil through their fur several times a day. And they're meticulous about this grooming routine. Their fur doesn't stay waterproof without it. Mating pairs will stay with each other for their whole lives. A rarity in the animal kingdom, beavers are on a short list of species that form long-term pair bonds when they reach adulthood. These socially monogamous relationships can last nearly their entire lifetimes, or about 10 to 20 years in the wild. When a mate dies, the surviving beaver will look for a new partner. Family is the center of beaver's social world. A beaver's social life is rooted in the family unit, a mated pair of adults and their offspring. These tight-knit family groups called colonies help each other survive by building lodges and channels, maintaining dams, grooming each other, and storing branches underwater to survive in the winter. Young beavers, called kits, are born 1 to 6 at a time. They enter the world with their eyes open and can swim immediately after birth. After just a few months, kits are usually ready to help their parents maintain the family dams and lodges, often working alongside last year's siblings. Young beavers stay with their families for about 2 to 3 years before venturing out for a chance to start a new colony. They'll fight to defend their territory from other beavers. They might be sociable and peaceful among their parents and siblings, but they're a lot less accommodating to outsiders. Beavers hold territories, which they mark by creating scent mounds, piles of mud and leaves sprayed with a pungent mixture of castoreum and urine. When a new beaver ignores or misses the scent mounds and enters an occupied territory, the colony will bite and chase the invader until it leaves. Beavers the size of bears roamed North America during the last ice age. Up until about 10,000 years ago, giant beavers were a family of aquatic mammals that lived alongside their modern-day cousins. One of them, Castoroid ohinus, could grow as large as 7 feet long and weigh 276 pounds. Researchers think that Castoroid ohinus may have looked like a giant version of a North American beaver, with a few key differences in biology and behavior. Fossil analysis suggests these massive rodents mainly ate aquatic plants, like pondweeds rather than wood. Also, their tails were likely long and narrow, like a muskrat. And even though they thrived in wetland habitats, there's no evidence to suggest that they ever built dams. Beavers are keystone species that provide tons of ecological benefits. A beaver's daily engineering makes a huge impact on their ecosystem. Their dams cause rivers to overflow, transform narrow streams into complex braids, and can turn entire forests into deep, interconnected ponds. Destructive? Depends on who you ask. All that engineering might be troublesome for humans, but it has countless benefits for nearby wildlife, from deer and raccoons to frogs and salamanders, even butterflies and bats. Beaver wetlands improve rainwater retention, reduce soil runoff and erosion, store carbon, and form natural barriers to prevent the spread of wildfires, among others. Beaver activity is even responsible for the formation of a unique microhabitat. A beaver meadow forms when abandoned beaver ponds slowly fill up with soil and sediment, then dry out, leaving behind a shallow, treeless basin with nutrient-rich soil that grasses, insects, and wildflowers love. Beavers shape American landscapes. They also shaped American history. The animals were at the root of the historic North American beaver fur trade, an era between the 1600s and about 1850, defined by European and American colonists venturing further into the North American wilderness in pursuit of beaver pelts. Often, these early colonists utilized the services of Native American tribes, trading beaver pelts for manufactured goods like guns, knives, and blankets. The beaver trade was largely driven by European demand for beaver felt hats, a fashionable luxury item. This trade was so lucrative and so volatile that it even led to a series of conflicts near the Great Lakes. The 17th century Beaver Wars, which pitted the French-backed Algonquian-speaking tribes of the Great Lakes territory against the Dutch and English-backed Iroquois tribes over control of the hunting grounds. After the formation of the United States, American and British colonists fought for decades over control of this territory. And this struggle played a factor in the outbreak of the War of 1812. The pursuit of fur steadily pushed the boundaries of North American settlement westward. The fur trade led to an establishment of many North American cities, like Albany, Detroit, St. Louis, New Orleans, and Astoria, which were founded as forts and trading hubs when the beaver fur trade was at its peak. After centuries of rampant overhunting, beaver populations were reduced by around 99% of their historic levels by the middle of the 19th century. The animal was nearing extinction until fashion choices abruptly shifted away from beaver felt as a hat-making material in the mid-1800s, saving this wondrous species from a permanent end. Our final article is about cats. Can cats get colds? Here's how to help a cat with the sniffles. Cats can catch colds, but not from us humans. Here's how to tell if Kitty has a cold and how to help. By Kate Eldridge Bastow, published on September 11, 2025, on dailypaws.com. Cats can get colds that are similar to the common cold in people. You may notice that your cat is sneezing more often or has a runny nose and watery eyes. These are common signs of an upper respiratory infection, a URI, or what we refer to in humans as a cold. There are a variety of pathogens that can cause colds in cats, and many of them are highly contagious. Thankfully, most kitty colds resolve on their own, but you can enlist the help of your veterinarian to ease your cat's symptoms if she takes a turn for the worse. Here's what pet parents need to know about colds in cats. For mild cold symptoms, make your cat comfortable at home. Provide a warm resting spot. Clean her eyes and nose with a damp cloth. Perhaps use a humidifier for her airways. And warm her food to enhance aroma, as congestion can reduce her appetite. Do not give any cold medicine to your cat without consulting your veterinarian. Most kitty colds will resolve on their own with time and supportive care. The following are causes for concern that may warrant a vet visit. Difficulty breathing. This is an emergency. Coughing. Excessive or pus-like discharge from the nose or eyes. Not eating for more than a day. Ulcers on the tongue or mouth. Lethargy or depression. If your cat has any of these symptoms, she should be seen by a veterinarian. And that's a wrap on today's episode of Pet Paws. Thanks for taking this time out of your day to celebrate the joy and wonder of our furry, feathered, and scaly friends. I'm Pamela Stevens.
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3: Today in the Midland-Odessa area, look for sunny skies with a high near 68. Tonight, it'll be partly cloudy overnight with a low around 64. Sunday, look for sunny skies with a high near 73. Sunday night, look for clear skies with a low near 69. Monday, expect sunny skies with a high near 86. Stay tuned for the latest forecast and updated temperature every hour, right here on the Recording Library of West Texas.
4: In Midland and West Odessa, it's overcast and 51 degrees. In Gardendale, it's partly cloudy and 54 degrees.
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10: Welcome to the Military Times. My name is Mark Love. And our first article comes from the front page of Military Times, dated April 29th, 2026, from Pentagon and Congress. Don't call it a quagmire. Defense Secretary refuses to speculate on length of Iran war. Defense Secretary Pete Hegseth deflected questions from Congress Wednesday on the future of the Iran war and attacked lawmakers who questioned the conflict's purpose and goals, calling them reckless, feckless, and defeatist. A hearing on the Pentagon's $1.45 trillion budget request for fiscal 2027 became a hotly contested debate on Iran, with House Armed Services Committee members asking how long the secretary expected the operation to last, and Hegseth bristling at those who questioned the administration's decision to go to war. Committee members praised the work of the U.S. service members currently deployed to the Middle East, but they also wanted Hegseth to address the ultimate outcome. Ranking committee member Representative Adam Smith, Democrat of Washington, asked Hegseth where the war was going. Representative John Garamendi, Democrat of California, said the military had executed the war with tactical success, but called the administration strategy an example of incompetence. The comments struck a nerve with Hegseth, who argued that President Donald Trump is the only U.S. leader to decide to physically stop Iran from developing a nuclear weapon. The biggest adversary we face at this point are the reckless, feckless, and defeatist words of congressional Democrats and some Republicans, Hegseth said, addressing Garamendi and others who have opposed the operation. Shame on you calling this a quagmire 2 months in the effort, Hegseth added. When the U.S. and Israel launched combat operations in Iran on February 28th, Trump said the goals were threefold: destroy Iran's missile capability, annihilate their navy, and ensure that the country would never have nuclear weapons. The operations killed Iran's supreme leader, Ayatollah Ali Khamenei, and several key leaders, destroyed Iran's navy, and wiped out key military installations. In retaliation, Iran launched missiles and air assaults on U.S. military facilities, killing 13 and damaging U.S. bases across the region, as well as civilian targets in the Middle East countries. Hegseth noted that the Iranian navy had been destroyed, but Iran continues to have nuclear ambitions despite losing capabilities as a result of Operation Midnight Hammer last summer that Hegseth said obliterated facilities. You have to stare down this kind of enemy who's hell-bent on getting a nuclear weapon and get them to a point where they're at the table giving it up, Hegseth said. The questions over the war's future come as a 60-day deadline approaches Thursday under the War Powers Act. The legislation requires the president to seek congressional authorization to continue the operation or withdraw troops. The law allows Trump to request an extension if the time is needed to safely withdraw U.S. troops. According to testimony, the Iran war has cost $25 billion to date, with the highest cost coming at the beginning of the conflict as a result of the use of thousands of bombs and missiles. The Defense Department's $1.45 trillion budget request for fiscal 2027 is 44% higher than the Pentagon's current budget, the highest in modern history. It would fund an increase in military end strength of 44,000 service members, provide a 5% to 7% pay raise to troops, depending on rank, and boost procurement funding by 76%. Under the leadership of President Trump, our builder-in-chief, we are reversing systematic decay and putting our defense industrial base back on a wartime footing, XF said. During the hearing, lawmakers raised concern about the firing of former Army Chief of Staff, Randy George, and the decision to remove general officers from promotion lists, with several praising the former's 40 years of service and dedication to soldiers. Let's talk about a guy who is a patriot, someone who everyone on this dice has huge admiration for, said Representative Chrissy Houlihan, Democrat of Pennsylvania, an Air Force veteran referring to George. In his response to Houlihan, Hegseth hinted that he fired George as part of a war on woke Hegseth efforts to eliminate diversity and equity initiatives in the services. Out of respect for these officers, we never talked about the nature of their removal, but every one of them, including myself, knows that they serve at the pleasure of the president, Hegseth said. But, he added, it's very difficult to change the culture of a department that has been destroyed by the wrong perspective. During testimony, Chairman of the Joint Chiefs of Staff, General Dan Kane, remained above the political fray, declining to answer questions he perceived as political. My duty is to ensure our civilian leadership has a comprehensive range of military options and the associated risks that to those leaders who make the nation's hardest decisions and offer my military advice privately, Kane said. My blueprint for this role is General George C. Marshall. His commitment to civilian control of the military and nonpartisan military remains a constant standard and something I borrow from often, he added. In our next article, Iran war has cost $25 billion so far, Pentagon officials say. Dated April 29, 2026. Operation Epic Fury in Iran has cost American taxpayers roughly $25 billion so far, the Pentagon's chief of financial officer revealed on Wednesday. Acting Comptroller Jules Hurst III, testifying before the House Armed Services Committee, said that the bulk of the figure had been devoted to ordnance. Approximately at this day, we are spending about $25 billion on Operation Epic Fury. Most of that is in munitions, Hurst told lawmakers, adding that some of the costs also includes operations, maintenance, and equipment replacement. We will formulate a supplemental bill through the White House that will come to Congress once we have a full assessment of the costs of the conflict, he noted. Wednesday marked the first time that President Donald Trump's administration has publicly disclosed the war's financial toll. Senior Pentagon officials appeared on Capitol Hill for what had been scheduled as a review of the Department of Defense's $1.5 trillion budget proposal for fiscal year 2027, only for the proceedings to be subsumed by the war in Iran, which began with a joint U.S.-Israeli attack on February 28th. 13 American service members had been killed in the operation, with 400 others wounded, according to Pentagon data. Defense Secretary Pete Hegseth, in a contentious exchange with Representative Salud Carabajal, Democrat of California, insisted that the war's expenditure is justified to prevent Iran from acquiring a nuclear weapon. The question that I would ask this committee is, what is it worth to ensure that Iran never gets a nuclear weapon, considering the radical ambitions of that regime? After 8 weeks of fighting, diplomacy between Washington and Tehran has failed to yield a definitive peace deal. Trump, in a post on Truth Social on Wednesday, warned that Iran better get smart soon as negotiations remain stalled. Iran can't get their act together, the president wrote. They don't know how to sign a non-nuclear deal. They better get smart soon. Trump's message was accompanied by a manipulated image of him clutching a weapon while explosions took place on a mountainous landscape in the background. And in our next article, Trump says he discussed a Ukraine ceasefire with Putin, dated April 29, 2026. U.S. President Donald Trump said on Wednesday he discussed a possible ceasefire in the four-year war in Ukraine in a phone call with Russian President Vladimir Putin. He spoke after the Kremlin reported the two leaders discussed a temporary Ukraine ceasefire to mark the anniversary of the end of World War II next month. We had a good talk. I've known him a long time, said Trump. The two leaders had their last publicly reported phone call on March 9th, although Trump has indicated they speak regularly. Trump speaking to reporters as he met with astronauts from the Artemis II mission in the Oval Office said he suggested a little bit of a ceasefire in the war in Ukraine in his phone call with the Russian leader. And I think he might do that, Trump said, then asked reporters whether Putin had already announced a ceasefire. Putin announced a similar truce last year that lasted 3 days, but was not agreed with Kyiv. Trump has a history of making positive comments about Putin and sharply criticizing Ukrainian President Volodymyr Zelensky for not agreeing to make a deal with Russia to end the war. Up with Iran's uranium. Trump said Putin offered to help on the issue of Iran's enriched uranium, a key obstacle to a key to end the Iran war. But I said, I much rather have you be involved with ending the war with Ukraine. I said, before you help me, I want to help end your war, said Trump. Kremlin aide Yuri Yaskov did not say what proposals Putin had made on Iran. Moscow has previously offered to take enriched uranium out of the country. Yaskov told reporters Putin had proposed the temporary ceasefire in Ukraine for celebrations on May 9th to mark the Soviet Union's part in a defeat of Nazi Germany in World War II. He said Trump reacted positively. Yaskov added that Trump, in a friendly and businesslike conversation lasting over 1.5 hours, and said he believed a deal to end the Ukraine war was close. And in our next article, U.S. Navy to extend service life of amphibious assault ship USS WAP by 5 years, dated April 29, 2026. U.S. Navy and Marine Corps have extended the lifespans of the lead WASP-class amphibious assault ship by 5 years and are considering doing the same for other vessels of the amphibious fleet. Expeditionary Warfare Director Brigadier General Lee Myers told reporters Tuesday at Modern Day Marine Exposition in Washington that the Navy lengthened the operability window of the USS WASP following a study on WASP-class amphibious assault ships. The CNO approved the service life extension of the USS WASP, Myers said. He extended it by 5 years until 2034. The other LHDs, we've got to study to see if we can extend them, and the plan is going to be to do that. A study of amphibious dock landing ships is expected to be delivered by Naval Sea Systems Command within several days, Myers added. The study will provide updates on the status of those landing ship docks and recommendations for service life extensions. The report will also help inform the U.S. Navy and Marine Corps' plans to sustain amphibious ships across their 40-year service life, with hopes of pushing it to 50 to bolster the service's military readiness. The WASP's new lease on life is an example of what the Navy and Marine Corps would like to do with other ships, but the services have yet to analyze what exactly that would look like, Meyer said. The Navy's amphibious fleet has faced numerous issues during its service life. Three WASP-class amphibious warships encountered engineering problems at sea in 2024, with the USS WASP itself having deployment delayed as a result of mechanical failures. In fiscal 2023, National Defense Authorization Act signed into a law a requirement for the Navy to maintain at least 31 amphibious ships, including 10 amphibious assault ships. The Navy holds an inventory of 32 amphibious warfare ships, but half the fleet is in poor condition and poorly maintained, according to a 2024 report from the U.S. Government Accountability Office. A defense official told Military Times in August 2025 that the readiness rate of amphibious ships had dropped to 41%, despite the Marine Corps previously stating that the amphibious readiness rate needed to remain at 80% or higher to complete missions. Marine Corps Commandant General Eric Smith said at the 2026 Sea Air Space Exposition that the current number of amphibious ships is not sufficient enough to meet requirements set forth by commanders. He spoke of extending the service life of ships to help address concerns over lacking fleet size. 4 amphibious ships are deployed across the globe currently, including the USS Tripoli and USS Boxer, which are stationed in the Middle East in support of Operation Epic Fury. President Trump's proposed $1.5 trillion fiscal 2027 defense budget asked Congress to carve out funds for a new America-class amphibious assault ship and one San Antonio-class amphibious transport dock. And in our next article, Air Force releases plan to recruit, retain AI professionals, dated October 29, 2026. The U.S. Air Force created a plan to aggressively recruit and retain artificial intelligence professionals, aligned with the Department of Defense's broader strategy to improve the country's AI advantage, according to a Tuesday release. The department approved the AI hiring and talent development plan this month, with a goal of maintaining an edge against American adversaries and becoming an AI-first force, according to the strategy document. The AI strategy is fundamental to leveraging our people as a strategic asset, strengthening readiness and lethality, and modernizing our air and space forces to ensure our nation's competitive advantage, Secretary of the Air Force Troy Mink said in a document. One main aspect of the plan centers around the force's ability to recruit, retain, and train personnel. Per the release, to attract new AI professionals, the force aims to streamline and expedite its hiring process for AI positions, find financial incentives, and utilize a mission matching strategy to pair candidates with certain defense projects. To retain the talent the service already has, the department will leverage those already in the ranks by creating a Department of the Air Force dual track model set to give AI experts the ability to move as technical experts instead of traditional management roles, the release states. For air and space service members that are already employed in an AI-centered role or wish to be, they must prove their skills are aligned with a certain model instead of previously just needing to fulfill a simple course completion. The training component vies to create a baseline for AI literacy for all personnel. AI is not a niche technology of the future. It is now an indispensable capability that must be integrated across our platforms and mission sets now as a foundational to our readiness, to enhancing lethality and reestablishing deterrence, and as a cornerstone of our modernization efforts, Mink said. The release strategy highlights the different mission areas and directives the department found to be imperative to becoming a more AI-focused force, such as using AI for maintenance and training and fast-tracking the deployment of AI tools to guardians and airmen. Along with talent and workforce development, the department's vision includes other efforts to support AI implementation across the force. The other areas are data, technology and infrastructure, partnership and ecosystem management, change management and process reengineering, and AI governance and oversight. The document states the force will retain an AI implementation plan that showcases the steps the services will take to implement the mission areas and the strategy, but it did not include a specific release date. In our next article, brain function evaluations to be part of Marine health records, dated April 29th, 2026. As the Marine Corps faces congressionally mandated deadlines to evaluate the brain injury impacts of weapon blasts on the force and start implementing mitigation measures, changes are already being made to limit blast exposure in training. Brigadier General Sean Hoeing, head of the Corps' newly established Risk Management Directorate, told an audience at the Modern Day Marine Exposition in Washington, D.C. on Tuesday that while the impact of blast exposure and overpressure across time are still being studied, training supervisors have been instructed to take steps to limit prospective damage. If you're an instructor on the range today and you're observing a Marine using a particular weapon system, we've already implemented distance requirements for the observer to be away from that weapon system, Hoeing said. Understanding that the Marine today with weapon systems that we use, many of them, they have to be in close proximity to the weapon. But anybody else that's assisting doesn't necessarily need to be inside that bubble where there would be danger. So those things are already being implemented. In February, according to Hoeing, the Corps established a baseline evaluation in a computer-based brain function assessment known as the Automated Neuropsychological Assessment Metrics, or ANAM, for all troops designated high risk, including weapons instructors, range staff, and others whose routine work puts them in proximity to overpressure. By this September, he said in a presentation, ANAM data would be incorporated into Marines' periodic health assessments, an annual four-part screening administered by Navy medicine. September 2027, we'll see baseline ANAM evals complete for all troops. The Marine Corps is set to evaluate a study on the impacts of blast overpressure at different levels and update the risk threshold, now set at 4 pounds per square inch PSI, by September 2029. We're still debating among the scientists and medical health professionals with the periodicity how frequently we will need to do these tests from here on out. Whether it's part of your annual periodic health assessment that most Marines will go through, or whether it's something that you know every 2 or 3 years, Helwing said. In the meantime, our mandate is to go get after doing this assessment. The Corps has also built a working group, he said, to determine what to do with the information being gathered. Those tasked with building awareness may inform Marines, as well as makers of military equipment and protective gear, of blast risks and thresholds. Those in the working group from Marine Corps Training and Education Command will have the largest stake, Howing said, as they'll have to develop mitigation methods and procedures in a space where avoiding blast pressure altogether isn't an option. There might be policy regarding the use of personal protective equipment that would be within our lane, he said, but under the mitigation effort, there's lots of things, whether it's policy, range, regulations, new weapon systems, and whatnot. We're one stakeholder of many in a team effort to make that happen. Training aids that allow Marines to build familiarity and proficiency without firing live weapons as often may also be part of the solution, according to an official with Marine Corps Systems Command who chimed in during the briefing. Our goal is mitigation without reducing our warfighting capability, Howling said. I wouldn't keep anything off the table. And in our next article, Navy releases list of ships it plans to inactivate this year, dated April 29, 2026. The U.S. Navy named 14 ships it intends to remove from the fleet during the current fiscal year, according to a Navy administrative message released Sunday. The service released an inactivation schedule for fiscal 2026 that will see vessels either recycled, dismantled, deemed logistic support assets, or transferred to the U.S. Maritime Administration, a government agency that oversees the disposal of naval vessels. Los Angeles-class submarines USS Newport News and USS Alexandria, along with Ohio-class guided missile submarine USS Georgia, are slated to be recycled. The service is currently phasing out Los Angeles-class submarines, some of which have served for 40 years, and is in the process of replacing them with Virginia-class submarines. Ticonderoga-class guided missile cruisers USS Shiloh and USS Lake Erie, along with Whidbey Island-class dock landing ship USS Germantown and Henry J. Kaiser, class underway replenishment oiler USNS John Erickson, will be used as logistic support assets. Logistic support assets, LSAs, will be used as a primary means of cannibalization and equipment removal for ships, the Navy administration message said. There were only 10 Ticonderoga cruise class cruisers remaining in the Navy fleet as of April 23, 2025, according to service. The Navy built 27 Ticonderoga-class cruisers beginning in 1980, but has been phasing them out of service, with hopes of completely retiring the remaining ships by fiscal 2027 and replacing them with its next-generation destroyer. The cruiser was the first ship to wield the Aegis combat system, an advanced weapons platform that utilizes radar to detect, track, and fire at targets. The last Ticonderoga-class cruiser, homeported overseas, began its return to the U.S. in March. In the administration message, the Navy said it also plans to dismantle the Freedom-class littoral combat ship USS Fort Worth. The Freedom-class has been plagued by mechanical problems, failed weapon systems, and ballooning maintenance costs. The service will also transfer the following ships to the U.S. Maritime Administration: Watson-class vehicle cargo ships, USNS Ray Cloud, USNS Watkins, and USNS Pomeroy. Offshore Petroleum Distribution System Vessel, USNS Vice Admiral K.R. Wheeler, and Henry J. Kaiser-class underway replenishment oilers, USNS Pecos and USNS Bighorn. And in our next article, U.S. Marines help gun down beach invaders in simulated Philippines defense, dated April 29, 2026. Palawan, Philippines. The piece of the idyllic cove where palm trees fringed a golden beach was suddenly shattered by the launch of rockets from an American HIMARS. The battle was soon joined by a cacophony of blasts and booms from the bombs delivered by fighter jets, 105-millimeter towed howitzers, 81-millimeter mortars, and javelin and tow missiles. tropical location was the west coast of Palawan, an elongated Philippine island on the edge of the South China Sea. As a notional enemy amphibious force edged closer to the beach, Australian, Kiwi, Philippine, and American troops hiding in foxholes camouflaged by palm fronds unleashed a barrage of small arms fire. Afterwards, as the repulsed enemy withdrew in disorder, a coup de grace was delivered by an explosion-laden first-person view drone. As silence returned to Aparan Beach in Palawan, disabled unmanned surface vessels representing enemy landing craft drifted into waves or sat burning on the shore. This counter-landing live-fire exercise on April 27th was a keystone event in Exercise Balikatan, an annual series of multilateral war games held in the Philippines. On the day, more than 500 troops worked shoulder-to-shoulder, which is what Balikatan means, to repel the notional enemy amphibious assault. General Romeo Bronner Jr., Chief of the Armed Forces of the Philippines, explained the event's real value in showcasing our resolve to work together to defend the Philippine archipelago and to uphold the rules-based international order, so that the more important aspect of all the exercises we're doing here. Palawan is an important location, Bronner added, since it faces the West Philippine Sea and the country's exclusive economic zone. It really very important that we defend this territory of the Philippines, and we're very fortunate that we have with us partners from like-minded nations. Although nobody was naming aloud the threat, China, with the world's largest armed forces, in the obvious focus of attention in these Balikatan drills. The South China Sea is witnessing a ramp up of tension as Beijing claims maritime territory and builds up reclaimed islands that act as forward military bases. Involving approximately 17,000 troops from seven countries, Balikatan 2026 is being held from April 20th to May 8th. The primary U.S. Marine Corps participation in the counter-landing exercise was Marine Rotational Force Darwin, MFRD, currently comprising one-fifth Marines. Colonel George Flynn III, commander of the MRFD, told Defense News, "We have the ability to be a global force in readiness and support of our allies." Flynn said the very fact that he was standing in that particular Palawan beach demonstrated the ability of the Marines to show up when it is needed. "We can talk about all the capabilities we have, but the integration of those capabilities in the cornerstone of how this is done right," he said. "The friendships that we made being in the dirt in defensive positions alongside each other, that's what really matters above the event." Major General Thomas Savage, commander of the 1st Marine Division, was pleased with the conduct of the drill, which was much more complex with more countries integrated in the live fire exercise. Asked whether the U.S. military is being sidetracked by the Iran war, Savage responded, "The United States has the capability to commit to all of our global commitments, and this alliance we have with the Philippines is rock solid. Nor did all this activity and other maritime drills go unnoticed by China." The Southern Command of the People's Liberation Army reported that a four-ship naval task force sailed near Luzon in response to the current regional situation. Among the vessels was a Dongdaeo-class intelligence gathering ship to soak up signals and electronic emissions. Captain Paul Michael Henichonova, commanding officer of Philippine frigate BRP Miguel Malvar, said, "No confrontation, no radio challenges. They're just here monitoring our activity." And in our next article, Alpha Troops and More Ships, Acting Navy Secretary Hung Cao outlines vision for service, dated April 28, 2026. Recently appointed Acting Navy Secretary Hung Cao delivered brief remarks Tuesday about his plans for the Navy during one of his first public appearances as the head civilian leader of the service. Cao touched on his vision for the Golden Fleet, modernization efforts for the Navy and Marine Corps, and the type of values and military ethos he is looking for in the future service members while speaking at the Modern Day Marine Exposition in Washington. Cao took over as an acting secretary Wednesday after previous Navy Secretary John Phelan was fired by the Trump administration. Cao, who previously criticized a sailor who performed as a drag queen, described what he viewed as ideal qualification for future service members. "I don't need cross-dressers in the military," Cao said. "I need alpha males and alpha females." Continuing to address military culture, Cal said that the services needed meat eaters instead of leaf eaters. The acting Navy Secretary discussed the Golden Fleet, which he said was not only about building ships, but about reforming the acquisition process to deliver a high and low mix of ships, of more expensive and more capable ships with less expensive ones. A destroyer couldn't be used for everything, he pointed out, while also mentioning frigates, battleships, and unmanned systems as pivotal components of that high-low mix. Cal said the Navy was working within confines of limited budget as it tried to navigate trillions of dollars worth of problems. The fiscal 2026 defense budget allocated $803.7 billion for discretionary spending, and President Donald Trump has proposed a $1.5 trillion fiscal 2027 defense budget. The Navy would work within the budget to see where ships, aircraft, and equipment could be improved and what aspects needed continued maintenance, Cal said. The Navy was also focused on delivering the sixth-generation aircraft, FAXX, the new Navy medium landing ship, and more amphibious transport docks, Cal said. The Navy's medium landing ship program seeks to acquire 18 to 35 amphibious ships in support of the Marine Corps, according to the Congress. The ship is designed to transport ship troops, equipment, and supplies to shore without the need for established ports. The fiscal 2027 defense budget requested $65.8 billion for shipbuilding, including money for six medium landing ships. And in our next article, Pentagon's fiscal year 27 budget seeks 85 F-35s, but most ride on reconciliation, dated April 28, 2026. The Pentagon's fiscal 2027 budget request seeks 85 F-35 Lightning II fighters across the joint force, up from 47 in fiscal 2026. The increase would mark the largest single-year F-35 buy from the Pentagon since fiscal 2022, and a sharp reversal from last year's reduced procurement. The headline number depends on Congress passing a separate funding bill. Only 32 of the 85 requested aircraft are funded through the base discretionary budget. The remaining 53 are tied to a $350 billion mandatory funding request that the administration plans to pursue through a second reconciliation bill, alongside the $1.15 trillion base top line. That bill has not yet been introduced. House Speaker Mike Johnson has acknowledged that a second reconciliation bill could be a tough sell, and some House Republicans have pushed back on the idea after One Big Beautiful Bill Act cleared Congress last year. If the bill fails, the F-35 buy could plummet to 32 aircraft, below even the fiscal 2026 baseline of 47. As proposed, the 85 aircraft buy breaks down to 38 F-35As for the Air Force, 37 F-35Cs for the Navy and Marine Corps, and 10 F-35Bs for the Marine Corps, according to the Department of War's fiscal year 2027 procurement program's P1 book. The total program cost runs to roughly $21.4 billion across all three variants, according to budget justification documents. The request also targets long-running problems with the program. A $324 million line inside the mandatory funding request would accelerate procurement of 200 Block 4 modification kits, advancing the first fleet delivery from fiscal 2031 to fiscal 2030. Block 4, the upgrade package that adds new sensors, weapons, integration, and electronic warfare capability, has slipped roughly 5 years from the original schedule. Much of the delay traces to hardware problems with the Technology Refresh 3 processor, the brains behind the Block 4 software. The budget also targets the readiness problems that have plagued the aircraft. The F-35 fleet averaged a roughly 50% mission-capable rate in fiscal 2024, meaning that fewer than half the aircraft were ready for combat at any given time. That figure falls well short of the program's 65% availability target. And acting Pentagon Controller Jules Hurst last week told reporters that the F-35 had been underfunded in the past as part of the budget, and said the fiscal 2027 request is structured to drive that rate higher. Service by Sever absorbed Air Force absorbs the largest share of the joint buy. The 30 F-35As requested by the Air Force are 14 more than the 24 funded in fiscal 2026. Combined with 24 F-15EXs sought in the same budget request, the Air Force's total fighter buy reaches 62. still 10 shy of the 72 aircraft annual minimum. National Guard generals told Congress this month it is the floor for stopping the fleet from actively shrinking. The Department of the Navy's request doubles last year. F-35 buys 37 carrier variant F-35Cs for Navy and Marine Corps squadrons and 10 short takeoff and vertical landing F-35s for the Marine Corps. The increase comes after years of slower naval F-35 buys. The maritime buy aligns with a 2025 Marine Corps aviation plan that

Deptula, dean of the Mitchell Institute for Aerospace Studies, told Air and Space Forces magazine the 38 F-35A figure represents budget triage rather than a serious recapitalization rate. He argued the Air Force needs to buy even more F-35s to modernize its fleet. In case you're just now joining us, you are now listening to the Military Times. In our next article, utility shutoffs, mounting debt, Coast Guard endures hardships in ongoing shutdown, dated April 28, 2026. In the past week, some Coast Guard families have had their electricity shut off as a result of unpaid bills. The Coast Guard, which oversees 6,000 family housing units, has been begging utility providers to keep the power and water on during a partial government shutdown that has hampered the service's ability to pay its bills, Coast Guard Commandant Admiral Kevin Lunday said Tuesday. Coasties rescheduled to move this summer also have been mounting credit card debt as a result of restrictions on advance pay for travel, and some have postponed medical treatment or delayed major expenses to avoid costs. Civilian Coast Guard employees have fared even worse, according to leadership. One civil servant told Master Chief Petty Officer of the Coast Guard, Phil Waldron, that he sold his car to pay his rent in Ketchikan, Alaska, before emergency funding became available. Our total workforce has spent a majority of this fiscal year operating under uncertainty, fear, and anger caused by a lapse of appropriations, Waldron said. During a hearing Tuesday on the Coast Guard budget, the dangerous missions that our folks conduct every day require a complete and total focus. That focus is dangerously fractured when they're worried about paying their rent or supporting their families. The Coast Guard is the only U.S. Armed Force Service affected by the partial government shutdown that began February 14th over a funding dispute for the Department of Homeland Security. While active duty service members have continued to receive paychecks as a result of funding shifts, the Coast Guard has halted non-emergency operations and maintenance and cannot pay some of its bills. The Coast Guard civilian employees, who number nearly 10,000, went without a full paycheck from February 16th through early April, when President Donald Trump signed an emergency order to pay them. That emergency funding could run out this week, and the Senate and House of Representatives are again at an impasse over appropriations for DHS, including Immigration and Customs Enforcement and Customs and Border Patrol, the agencies involved in the killings of two U.S. citizens in Minnesota in January. The uncertainty as to whether Coast Guard members and civilians will get paid at the end of this week is taking its toll. Lundy and Waldron told members of the House Transportation and Infrastructure Maritime Transportation Subcommittee. Lundy said the stalemate is needlessly harming our people and hollowing out our readiness. The reality today is the Coast Guard is operating in a crisis. Day 74 of a DHS lapse in appropriations, Lenny said, this is taking on our people and their family, the severe hardship and uncertainty, not knowing whether they'll be paid after this week. House Speaker Mike Johnson, Republican of Louisiana, has said a bill that passed the Senate does not adequately address funding for immigration enforcement and promised Monday that a modified version would be agreeable to lawmakers on both sides of the aisle. We have to move DHA funding because it's urgent. We are out of money, Johnson told reporters Monday. Representative Rosa DeLauro of Connecticut, the ranking member of the House Appropriations Committee, predicted Monday that Homeland Security employees would be paid in early May, but they will miss paychecks starting May 22nd if an agreement is not reached. She urged Johnson to support the Senate bill. The fastest way to ensure Secret Service, Coast Guard, Federal Emergency Management Agency, Transportation Security Agency, and Cybersecurity and Infrastructure Security Agency personnel are paid is for the Speaker to stop playing games and put the Senate bill on the House floor, DeLauro said in a statement Monday. Waldron also urged members to pass legislation to fund the department. I cannot stress enough the urgency for Congress to end this lapse and fully fund the U.S. Coast Guard, Waldron said. The Coast Guard has requested $15.6 billion for fiscal year 2027, including $14.1 billion in discretionary funds that would support a 5-7% pay raise for members depending on rank. The service's modernization and acquisition efforts and its goal to expand its service by 15,000 members. According to Lunday, the budget also would fund child care subsidies to service members, staff two child development centers, and expand medical and logistics support at major installations. It supports the

0: work behind a $24.6 billion investment received last year for infrastructure improvements and acquisition, and includes $1.2 billion for procurement, construction, and improvements. The PCI funding would support development of the offshore patrol cutter fleet. Changes to the Coast Guard cutter Storis, a commercial vessel purchased last year to augment icebreaker operations in the Arctic, and construction of three waterways commerce cutters. The budget also would support service life extension projects for the Coast Guard MH-60T helicopters and the HCC-144 surveillance aircraft, and investment in command and control systems and shore infrastructure. Lawmakers on the panel expressed support for the proposed budget, but raised concerns that the service would be able to train additional personnel and maintain the manpower needed to staff new ships and aircraft. Waldron said the budget provides $63 million to add roughly 300 new recruiters and open new offices, and $73 million to increase capacity across the training system. He assured representatives that the Coast Guard can support expansion. This will alleviate the immense strain on our training centers, which are currently operating above maximum capacity, and get our most junior members into their technical schools at a much faster pace, Waldron said. The House Appropriations Committee has not released its Homeland Security funding bill for fiscal 2027. The committee markup is scheduled for June 10th. And in our next article, Golden Dome has pathway to pivot if delays arise, General says. Dated April 28, 2026. The Space Force General, overseeing the White House ambitious $185 billion National Missile Shield Initiative, redoubled on promises to deliver an operational capability by mid-2028, even if it means changing plans and incorporating different technologies to do so. General Michael Goodlin, the appointed czar for the United States Golden Dome Initiative, appeared before the Senate Armed Services Committee Monday, telling lawmakers that plans to build the shield were proceeding apace despite concerns in Congress about its funding and a dearth of regular updates. In January, Representative Jeff Crank, Republican Colorado, the co-chair of the House Golden Dome Caucus, told Military Times that he had found the wait for delivery of an actionable framework from the White House frustrating, and the worry missing the 2028 deadline would endanger the entire effort. Goodlin said he had met with representatives from more than 400 potential contractors over the past 6 to 8 months and believed the project was poised to deliver on time. We have built the foundation of Golden Dome upon a scalable modular architecture using affordable elements and taking advantage of competition, innovation from industry to deliver those elements, he said. And we have scaled it so that it is multi-layered and integrated. If any component of the architecture cannot deliver on time, we have pathways to pivot away from that and embrace a different technology. While Goodlin did not elaborate on what such a pivot would look like, he said partnerships with industry were progressing quickly as the project advanced. Last week, he said leaders had stood up an ecosystem that he described as one-stop shop for doing business with Golden Dome. It's a single point of entry and includes two-way communications to have transparent dialogue back and forth. It has strategic matchmaking, he said. I can connect them to anybody in the federal government that may be in need of their services or capabilities. It has a security and resilience element to it. He added that the Pentagon has hired data analysis companies to stress test supply chain resilience and anticipate threats so they can be thwarted before they arise. We are embracing industry like we've never embraced industry in the past, Goodlin said. Senator Angus King, independent of Maine, expressed doubt about the feasibility of delivering a comprehensive missile defense shield, even at the eye-watering cost of $185 billion, he noted. According to the testimony of Army General Francisco Lozano, portfolio acquisition executive for FIRES, point defense of the U.S. territory of Guam alone cost $3.5 billion. Goodlin and Guam's enhanced integrated air missile defense system, which includes Patriot missile batteries, terminal high altitude area defense THAAD, and Aegis weapon systems, is expected to be fully operational by next year. It is not an apt comparison to the network defense that Golden Dome will represent. If you look at the way we fight the away game, every one of our weapon systems has to be self-contained so that it can be operate in a bare bones environment, that it can operate independently, disconnected from the larger enterprise, he said. That is not the way we need to defend the United States. King asked the Golden Dome Czar to get more specified about what the system would actually be. We are integrating and networking an array of effectors and array of sensors using next-gen technology to get a greater magazine depth at a lower cost per intercept, Gutlein said. For one specific program, the Next Generation Interceptor, made by Lockheed Martin and under the purview of the Missile Defense Agency, work continues, said Air Force General Heath Collins, MDA's director. The Pentagon initially asked MDA to start fielding interceptors by 2028, though Collins noted the program faced a replan 18 months ago due to concerns with the solid rocket motor. By the end of 2026, he said, we are on track for all the ground full system critical design review to close the design phase of the Next Generation Interceptor program and completely move into the manufacturing and test phase of that as we drive towards the first flight test in 2029. No major design issues remain, Collins said, although a few components, including the solid rocket motor, still needed to be debugged. We're working to buy down those risks and move forward as quickly as possible to make sure we pull the date as far to the left as possible, he said. And in our next article, Pentagon asked Congress to codify Department of War, estimates $52 million cost, dated April 28, 2026. The Pentagon is formally seeking congressional authorization to codify the Department of War moniker, estimating it will cost taxpayers approximately $52.5 million. The figure is substantially lower than the Congressional Budget Office's projection in January, which estimated the rebrand could reach as much as $125 million if it were adopted broadly and rapidly. In a legislative proposal released this month, the department argued that the revised designation serves as a functional reminder of the importance and reverence of our core mission to fight and win wars. It serves as a strategic objective in which to measure and prioritize all activities. President Donald Trump signed an executive order in September establishing the Department of War as a secondary title for the Department of Defense, a move that has remained largely ceremonial in effect. Only Congress has the authority to permanently rename executive department names, and it has not yet done so. Trump contends that reviving the nation's original defense nomenclature, used until 2 years after World War II, is a much more appropriate reflection of the world today. The name Department of War conveys a stronger message of readiness and resolve compared to Department of Defense, which emphasizes only defensive capabilities, the executive order states. Restoring the name Department of War will sharpen the focus of this department on our national interests and signal to adversaries America's readiness to wage war to secure its interests. The estimated costs allocate $44.6 million for defense agencies and the department's field activities, $3.5 million for the military departments, $3 million for Defense Secretary Pete Hegseth's office and Washington Headquarters Services, and $400,000 for the Joint Staff, Combatant Commands, and National Guard Bureau. Hegseth and General Dan Kane, the chairman of the Joint Chiefs of Staff, will testify before the Armed Services Committee Wednesday and the Senate Armed Services Committee Thursday on the Pentagon's fiscal 2027 budget proposal. The Trump administration is requesting $1.5 trillion in defense spending, the largest expenditure in modern U.S. history. The rebranding would have no significant impact on the administration's 2027 budget, as the relevant changes were already implemented in 2026, the Pentagon said. And in our next article, what we know about the U.S. military's new joint laser weapon system, dated April 27, 2026. The cruise missile-killing high-energy laser weapon the U.S. Defense Department envisioned as part of its Golden Dome for America domestic missile defense shield is beginning to take shape. The new joint laser weapon system, a collaboration between the U.S. Army and U.S. Navy that Laser Wars first reported about in June 2025, will initially consist of a containerized 150-kilowatt system with the potential to scale to at least 300 kilowatts to defeat incoming cruise missile threats, according to the Navy's fiscal 2027 budget request. The system will also include a joint beam control system capable of supporting a 300 to 500-kilowatt laser weapon, the documents say. the JLWS effort will leverage research and development lessons from the Navy's 60 kilowatt high energy laser with integrated optical dazzler and surveillance helos system, which is currently installed on the Arleigh Burke-class guided missile destroyer USS Preble, and the Army's 300 kilowatt indirect fire protection capability high energy laser IFPC-HEL system, the first prototype of which the service plans on taking delivery of later this year. The Navy will also conduct upgrades to its high-energy laser counter-anti-ship cruise missile system Hellcat testbed as appropriate in support of future JLWS testing. While last year's Army budget requested detailed $51 million in mandatory funding for JLWS through the One Big Beautiful Bill Act reconciliation bill, under its expanded mission area missile program element, this year's request does not contain any R&D funding for fiscal 2027. Instead, the proposal details plans for $337.8 million in spending starting in fiscal 2028 and running through fiscal 2031. Based on the budget documents, it looks as though the service plans on closing out its IFPC-HEL activities first before kicking off its part of the JLWS effort. The Navy, however, isn't waiting around. The service has requested for $94.825 million under its Directed Energy and Electric Weapons System program element in fiscal 2027, up from just $14.5 million in fiscal 2026, as Laser Wars previously reported. That amount includes $79.84 million under its Surface Navy Laser Weapon System effort to jumpstart JLWS R&D sustain the service's lone Helios system for future testing activities and upgrade the Hellcat test bid, which is also receiving a separate $14.978 million injection, according to service's budget requests. The service plans on investing an additional $243.3 million into JLWS R&D under that program element through fiscal 2031. Together, the Army and Navy request total a vision of $675.93 million in R&D spending for the JLWS through fiscal 2031. The Navy plans on awarding $31.7 million in contracts for JBCS development as soon as the fourth quarter of 2026, and the $30 million in contracts for the procurement and testing of containerized JLWS by March 2027, according to budget documents. It seems likely that Lockheed Martin will receive those contracts. Not only is the defense prime the technical lead on both the Helios and IFPC-HEL efforts that will inform the JLWS, but it's also already developing a containerized version of the former, a company executive revealed in August 2025. While the Pentagon's fiscal 2027 budget request also contains $452 million in R&D spending for development, integration, and assessment of directed energy weapons in support of Golden Dome, the exact relationship with the Army and Navy's JLWS efforts is unclear. The Navy budget documents state that $79.84 million allocated under SNLWS also includes funds to begin development of a consolidated implementation plan for all Golden Dome-related directed energy projects, leveraging synergy and common weapon architectures between these efforts were possible in coordination with the U.S. Missile Defense Agency. The dream of a laser weapon capable of shooting down cruise missiles is nearly as old as the laser itself. The Pentagon first demonstrated the concept in the 1970s with the Navy ARPA chemical laser, or NACL, NACL, deuterium fluoride system developed by a Defense Advanced Research Projects Agency that successfully engaged small missile targets but proved far too large and complex for practical deployments. Those same challenges would befall its successor, the megawatt class mid-infrared advanced chemical laser, or MIRACLE, despite the system successfully neutralizing a supersonic MQM-8 Vandal missile during testing in 1989. The Gulf War briefly revived this dream in the U.S. Air Force's ill-fated airborne laser program, which consumed more than $5 billion over nearly two decades before its cancellation in 2012. More recently, the Navy's laser defense system, developed by Lockheed Martin in conjunction with the Office of Naval Research, successfully downed a target drone simulating a subsonic cruise missile in a 2022 demonstration at White Sands Missile Range in New Mexico and the military's latest attempt to validate the concept under realistic conditions. The Pentagon clearly hopes that the JLWS will finally push its laser-based cruise missile defense efforts over the finish line. But as Laser Wars previously reported, when the JLWS first became public in June 2025, such threats pose a far more complex challenge for directed energy weapons than the low-cost powered weaponized drones that are reshaping warfare on battlefields from Ukraine to the Middle East. Cruise missiles fly low and fast, hug terrain, and execute evasive maneuvers that compress reaction time, while their hard encasings require far more sustained energy to defeat than the soft body drones that current tactical lasers are optimized for. Compounding the challenge, atmospheric interference can scatter or absorb beam energy before it reaches the target, even at 300 kilowatts power levels. Laser weapons demand a degree of beam control and aim precision point that no known system has yet demonstrated against a realistic cruise missile threat. After years attempting to scale laser weapons to power levels suitable for cruise missile defense, the Pentagon's push for a containerized solution also represents a departure from past vehicle-mounted or warship-integrated systems. For the Navy in particular, Chief of Naval Operations and noted laser weapon champion Admiral Darrell Caudle has explicitly emphasized the pursuit of module capabilities that the service can rapidly swap across its surface fleet for particular missions without lengthy or expensive stays in shipyards. Look no further than the service's October 2025 live fire test at the Army's 20-kilowatt pelletized high-energy laser PHEL system based on the Locust laser weapon system from Defense Contractor AV from the flight deck of the Nimitz-class aircraft carrier USS George W. Bush. The JLS isn't the only module laser weapon the Navy is exploring. The aforementioned Directed Energy and Electric Weapon System program element also includes $4.82 million in funding to support development, integration, and marinization of the Army's enduring high-energy laser systems, the modular 30 kW laser weapon based on lessons from PHEL and the aborted Stryker-mounted 50 kW Directed Energy Maneuver short-range air defense system that the service envisions as its first directed energy program of record. The Army planned on procuring two EHEL units in fiscal 2026 and another pair the following year, according to the service's budget request, with plans to produce and rapidly field up to 24 systems total in the coming years. With its Locust system proven as a counter-drone capability both abroad and at home, AV appears the leading contender to clinch the contract in the coming years. With institutional support for developing and fielding directed energy weapons at scale at a historic high, JLWS may prove a significant opportunity for the Pentagon to finally make its dream of missile-killing laser weapons a reality. But the history of counter-cruise missile laser development is littered with programs that clear every bureaucratic hurdle, only to stumble on the physics and operational realities. A containerized 150-kilowatt system may be a more modest and achievable goal than the behemoths that came before it, but whether JLWS can survive contact with both the budget process and real-world complexities of blasting cruise missiles out of the sky remains the open question. Well, I'm afraid this is all the time we have for now. I'd like to thank you for joining us from Military Times. My name is Mark Love, and I hope that you'll join us next time.
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3: Today in the Midland-Odessa area, look for sunny skies with a high near 68. Tonight, it'll be partly cloudy overnight with a low around 64. Sunday, look for sunny skies with a high near 73. Sunday night, look for clear skies with a low near 69. Monday, expect sunny skies with a high near 86. Stay tuned for the latest forecast and updated temperature every hour, right here on the Recording Library of West Texas.
4: In Midland and Odessa, it's overcast and 53 degrees. In Gardendale, it's sunny and 57 degrees.
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10: Hello, this is Gary Wesselman with the Mind's Eye In-Depth Sports Show, recorded on April 30th, 2026. There's a new issue of Sports Illustrated out. It has to do with the NFL draft preview, which, of course, has already occurred this past weekend. So we'll read the stories anyway, just for background on the players that were selected. Mr. Impossible by Greg Bishop. Unknown transfer to Heisman winner to certain number one pick, which he was. That's the path Fernando Mendoza traveled over the last year. But his storybook rise is only part of why he's one of the most intriguing QB prospects ever. When you look at his resume, Fernando Mendoza doesn't seem all that different from any other high-achieving 20-something ready to make their mark on the world. In high school, he was an elite student, 4.86 GPA, class VP, campus ministry president, the honors program's social media director, and founder of a nonprofit that spreads awareness for youth in need. He interviewed Miami's mayor on a podcast he hosted and organized humanitarian efforts in Cuba. He could have gone to Yale, but instead earned a degree from Cal's business school in 3 years and then got to work on an MBA. A few months ago, he declared himself open to work on his LinkedIn profile. Of course, there is nothing typical about Fernando Mendoza. Unlike everyone else who took 12 AP courses in high school, he's a former two-star recruit who somehow turned himself into a Heisman Trophy winner. That LinkedIn status change? It was his tongue-in-cheek announcement that he was entering this year's NFL draft, where he is all but assured of being the top pick. Mendoza defies simple categorizations and easy comparisons. His intelligence, curiosity, and academic achievements make him an ideal candidate for almost any profession. But those assets can be complicated in his chosen craft. Modern NFL evaluators analyze quarterbacks in ways and with methodology far different from their predecessors, yet they can still cling to stubborn, outdated stereotypes. Only in this specific evaluation cauldron can broad interest and a strong mind be seen as a potential cloud over potential. Mendoza didn't set out to become a ripple atop a magical wave. It just happened. Not, to be clear, by accident. But beyond even Mendoza's wildest expectations, he became the probable number one pick because he is refined in ways most of his peers cannot yet fathom. But his on-field skill set is perhaps the least refined part of him. That's both his appeal and the source of lingering doubts. Another thing that sets Mendoza apart from the typical draft pick, the air of wisdom that he carries. Listen to his interviews. Watch his video clips. Notice what this prospect reveals about himself. Mendoza talks and thinks like a Stoic, with a worldview seemingly rooted in an ancient Greek and Roman philosophy that dates back to around 300 BC. He follows Ryan Holiday, a modern-day Stoicism influencer, on Instagram, devouring the acclaimed author's books and listening to Holiday's podcast while driving or in the shower. He's digging into writings of Marcus Aurelius, the Stoic Roman emperor who you might think of as the Ryan Holiday of the second century. Mendoza talks about the importance of discipline, delayed gratification, controlling only what he can directly impact, processes over outcomes, avoiding the hazards of complacency. As our mid-March interview shifts into these ancient weeds, he says, "Great reminder, just finished reading another book. It's time to hop back into that Stoic mindset again." His voice begins to trail off, but not before he adds, quietly, especially with so much chaos going on. It's almost possible to see Mendoza's mind turn, one thought colliding with dozens of others, always a brief pause before he answers. Stoicism is a great belief in a study of humans, of what really matters, he says. If you are wise and have your pillars, you have a clear aiming point. Quarterback is cerebral, and I'm always ready to learn, ready to increase my neuroplasticity on Stoicism. How's that for a new Mendoza line? Hence the riddle. Many NFL evaluators see this past season's fairy tale in Indiana, the national championship in his first year after transferring from Cal, the Heisman, the transformation from unknown to surefire number one, and wonder if Mendoza can sustain a story that appears on the surface more like a scripted movie than real life. Hence his first task, the one that will define everything post-fairy tale, to show that the truly improbable part of his career is next. In early 2022, when he was a senior at Miami's Christopher Columbus High, Mendoza ranked between 134th and 140th on the list that mattered most. Not as an overall college football prospect. That was his ranking among high school quarterbacks, all vying the start at one of 138 FBS programs. Without a single Power Four scholarship offer, even the nearest local non-powerhouse, Florida International, rejected him, Mendoza committed to Yale. He changed the plan when Cal made him a late offer, injecting hope that only Mendoza himself could feel. He spent his redshirt freshman season wearing baseball caps and flashing decoy signals. His NFL draft status didn't yet exist, so he sought internships with real estate investment firms near campus. That may be where the parallels to another unlikely quarterback transformation begin. Like Tom Brady's college stint working for Merrill Lynch, Mendoza's internship backup plan seemed like a step toward his most logical, most likely future. Until last fall, at least, when Mendoza entered the pantheon over which Brady presides, sports history's most dominant underdogs. TB12 echoes reverberate throughout Mendoza's story. Like Brady, Mendoza believed in himself and his football ambitions when things like reason and statistics, he went 10 for 10 at Cal and 10 and 10 at Cal and finished the 2024 season ranked 36th in the country in passer rating, signaled delusion. Like Brady, Mendoza comes from a close family steered by his parents, Fernando Sr. and Elsa. Like Brady, Mendoza leaned into faith and principles. Elsa often told Junior he wasn't what he was labeled with those two measly stars. He asked if she considered him three-star. Elsa shook her head. Same for four and five. You're Fernando Mendoza, she told him. Inadvertently, Brady even helped. An image Mendoza used to have on his Instagram page showcases the one player he most idolized. There's young Fernando wearing Brady's Michigan jersey and a Wolverines helmet, even displaying an oddly similar tall and lean build. Mendoza saw some of himself in Brady. The perfect guy to look up to, Mendoza says now. Cerebral. He wasn't the fastest, wasn't the strongest, just super, super smart and a great leader, too. Mendoza became a TB12 disciple. He sleeps 8 hours a night, minimum. He read the book that explains Brady's methodologies. He can recite which foods, strawberries, seedless tomatoes, Brady avoids because he considers them inflammatory. And, like Brady, Mendoza knew. One video for the wristband company Tony Bands from July 2024 is often cited for an offhanded comment Mendoza made about not having time to date. But those citing that minor brick in his wider story missed the important thing Mendoza said that afternoon, that he could make the NFL if the next two college seasons went really, really well. As the draft nears, Mendoza understands that his story, from the outside, ranks among the most improbable in sports history. But that's to everyone else. Did I know I was going to win a national championship or one of the prestigious awards? No idea, he says. But improbable? I don't think this is, Mendoza says, meaning to him and at all. To better understand how Mendoza fits in the NFL, Sports Illustrated polled five talent evaluators, two general managers, one in each conference, one player personnel director, and two scouts, both of whom evaluated the QB in person. All cited the same elite skills, accuracy on almost every type of throw, consistency in setting receivers for runs after catches, no fear in launching attempts downfield, red zone effectiveness, 65.7 completion percentage in that area last season, with 27 touchdown passes and zero interceptions, anticipation, ball placement, toughness, clutch play in tense moments. He led game-winning fourth-quarter drives from behind against Iowa, Oregon, and Penn State. Bounce-back ability. Mendoza struggled in each of those games, too. Personality, quick release, compact motion, and intellect. They also cited the same range of skills that Mendoza must continue to develop. Accuracy on deep throws, arm talent, better than average, not elite yet. mobility, and sack avoidance. Both general managers and the pro personnel director noted that where and how Mendoza develops will define whether the improbable part of his career is next. Brady looms large in that conversation, too. The number one pick is held by the Raiders, where Brady has an ownership stake and is reportedly becoming more involved in personnel decisions. Mendoza and his many supporters note his proof of concept. 2025. His QB coach in Indiana, Chandler Whitmer, says Mendoza didn't strike him as a future pro when they started working together. They focused first on Mendoza's polish in the pocket, footwork, eye positioning, handling the chaos inherent in any play. After a few weeks, Whitmer saw Mendoza as different and special and bound for the NFL. See, Mendoza wanted to be developed. That's why he chose Indiana. Most coachable guy I've ever been around, Whitmer says. Mendoza's most critical refinement started between his ears. You can see it, Whitmer says. Sometimes his brain goes faster than his mouth. Bad plays, series, or quarters could spiral him. His college career had unfolded in three stages. Just happy to be at Cal, playing college football. Heightened expectations, overthinking and overtoiling, letting go, working smarter, and playing with more flow. Mike Pulaski, a retired NFL QB turned performance mindset coach, met Mendoza at Cal. Mendoza wasn't playing much but had a growth mindset. He asked more questions than the beat reporters and scribbled notes like his future depended on how many he wrote down. They assessed Mendoza's patterns and how he trained or what happened inside his mind and body before clutch moments and worked to break the ones that hindered him. Mendoza learned how to reset in the moment, be present, and stay comfortable. That, Pulaski says, is where Mendoza really, really grew from Cal to Indiana. And he stepped into that situation in Indiana with a team that appreciated him and was going to give him room to grow, Pulaski says. That allowed him to utilize all these tools he'd amassed. Pulaski often disagreed with Golden Bears coaches who picked apart every Mendoza performance. They had no sense, he says, of what the kid could truly become. After only three games with the Hoosiers in 2025 and dozens of conversations with Mendoza, Pulaski called a friend and said, "Fernando's going to win the effing Heisman this year." He's improved a ton emotionally and cognitively, adds Pulaski. In the NFL, personal, emotional, and cognitive growth matter only if the improvements in those areas yield wins. Mendoza has those, too, from a walk-off throw to beat Penn State to the touchdown on a 4th-and-4 quarterback draw that sealed the Hoosiers' national championship triumph over Miami. Mendoza ran to Indiana's sideline afterward and struck the Heisman pose. Is this kid all right? Whitmer wondered. Mendoza completed 72% of his passes in 25 for 3,535 yards and 41 touchdowns. He didn't throw any interceptions in the college football playoff. That pose was probably the most overt moment of his life, Whitmer says. Sports movies have been based on far less. Mom's wise words. Your Fernando Mendoza matter more than ever now. They matter because how NFL teams evaluate quarterbacks is changing. The always nebulous concept of what makes a prototypical signal caller matters less than ever because prospects begin development so early and schematics change so often. Fit between a quarterback, offensive coaches, and their scheme has never been more important, which is why evaluators rarely admit publicly that a prospect like Mendoza can somehow score too high on an intelligence test. The best defensive coaches in pro football care most about what makes Mendoza different, what separates him. The Raiders have an elite young running back in Ashton Jaunte, an elite young tight end in Brock Bowers, a new center in free agent Tyler Linderbaum, a new head coach in offensive-minded Clint Kubiak, and a trusted offensive coordinator in Andrew Janico. It's a good time to have the top pick because Las Vegas appears to fit with Mendoza as well as any franchise. As perhaps the most unlikely number one pick in NFL history, Mendoza sought both growth and refinement as the draft approached. He trains at the XL Performance Center in Southern California. He won't resemble an entirely new QB at his first minicamps. He didn't throw at the combine, though he was expected to at Indiana's Pro Day on April 1st. He chose to do that because he wanted to highlight the strengths of his teammates at Indiana who are also in the draft. The seeds he's sowing now are expected to yield bigger gains in future months or even years. More than anything, that's reps. Only on-field experience will make Mendoza even more decisive. Knowledge as a weapon will be big for him, says Whitmer, now Tampa Bay's quarterback's coach. Because, man, he is the most accurate quarterback I've been around. He was deadly because he put so much time into understanding every single concept. There was very little hesitation in his game. Development for Mendoza may be easier than the second prong of his immediate ambitions. What makes NFL franchise quarterback the hardest job in sports is the position's inherent duality, the need for superstars to fit seamlessly into the locker room, but also stand apart from teammates as a leader and franchise face. In public, Brady could come across as robotic or awkward, but teammates experience the Brady who anchored locker rooms with his personality and humanity, more even than through his greatness. Mendoza doesn't need to become Brady, but he must create a similar buy-in from his first NFL locker room. In a sport where smarts are sometimes viewed in more than one way, that task is far more complicated than it might sound. And yet, Mendoza showcased his ability to blend and bolster in that lone season with the Hoosiers. Pulaski, who spoke to Mendoza weekly in 2025, describes him as a human magnet, adding that his teammates at Cal wanted Mendoza to start more than his coaches did. People should never, ever take him for granted or underestimate Fernando Mendoza, Pulaski says. If they do, they don't understand him. He will never create his own limitations. In our interview, Mendoza notes something he noticed in recent months, that many NFL coaches seem to view their college football counterparts as less intellectual than those who reach the pros. There's sometimes a little bit of ego, like, okay, I can make this guy more of a raw product into a refined product, Mendoza says. Although people would say, maybe, that's Sam Darnold, in reality, like we've seen how Sam's grown from his rookie year to now, Super Bowl champion, one of the best in the league. Mendoza says recent QB play proves that so-called prototypical pocket passers no longer automatically equate the readiness to play the position in the modern NFL. I have so much more room to grow, he says, whining to a conclusion of sorts. Just because you fit that mold doesn't mean you're ready. Human magnet, right? Flashback a couple of months to the night of the Heisman ceremony. There's a picture on Mendoza's Instagram page. It features him and several Hoosiers teammates in Times Square celebrating his Heisman win. Look closely at his teammates' faces. Drink in the pure, almost childlike joy in their expressions. Then understand that they paid their own way and that Mendoza only received limited tickets to the ceremony, so they couldn't be in the room for the big moment. But they still went. For him. Mom was always right, wasn't she? Elsa Mendoza played college tennis at Miami, was diagnosed with multiple sclerosis nearly 2 decades ago, and never stopped instilling in Fernando all that he now displays on increasingly larger stages. Elsa invested in him, Fernando says, teaching him how to throw and taking him to speech therapy for the stutter that still surfaces occasionally. She'd set up obstacle courses in local parks, like American Ninja Warrior, and task Fernando with completing them, starting at age 8. She spent so much time on me, he says. It's insane. They're part of a larger family, as the Mendoza Mafia is sometimes called. Reunions draw hundreds of relatives to the Biltmore and Coral Gables, members from each branch of the larger tree all clad in the same color t-shirts. The colors correspond to their respective branches. There are flow charts. They came from Cuba after the Castros overthrew the government. When Fernando gave part of his Heisman acceptance speech in Spanish, he spoke to them. He saved his most poignant words for Mom. He taught me that toughness doesn't need to be loud. It can be quiet and strong. It's choosing hope. It's believing in yourself when the world doesn't give you much reason to. I wonder what Mendoza will make of this quote. Hope is a discipline. His mind cycles. He speaks of needing inputs to get outputs. He gave up fried food last season, per the TB12 method. He tried giving up sugar, but his kryptonite, donuts, proved too strong. Elsa taught Fernando what most miss about stoicism, too. It's not a passive philosophy akin to giving up. A discipline. Intentional, daily progress, with no end point beyond the fortification of self and a letting go of all things, criticisms, falsehoods, draft statuses, we cannot control. It's the highest form of self-respect, Mendoza says. He sounds like Tom Brady, or Marcus Aurelius. Better yet, he sounds like Fernando Mendoza, the riddle already answered, with improbable still ahead. The NFL's next superhero. by Connor Orr. A love of anime and comics helped Jeremiah Love crack his personal code and become a better back and person, which is good news for whichever team ends up drafting him. Alone in his two-tone blue bedroom, where he spent most of his time, a young Jeremiah Love had what he's now certain is a core memory. He was watching Seven Deadly Sins, an anime series on Netflix. The protagonist is a quasi-immortal with spiky blonde hair named Meliodas, who will be endlessly reincarnated, but is doomed to have his emotions blunted every time he dies. After mercilessly killing one of his enemies, Meliodas becomes frightened by the prospect of turning back into his original demonic form. But he needs to access that power to save the one he loves, and when he realizes that, tears pour from his eyes. To that point in his life, Love had struggled with accessing his own emotions. Once he told his mom that he didn't feel happiness, love, grief, or sadness. Yet here was Meliodas, the most powerful being in the universe, crying. The warrior facade had come undone. Love then realized it was okay to express himself and let his emotions show. "That kind of opened it up to me," Love says. "It was like, oh, I am who I am. Before I watched anime, I was tired. I didn't have many emotions. I didn't really cry. I didn't really feel too much of anything. And just seeing that opened my eyes to allow myself to be able to feel those things or to feel different types of emotions. From that time, it's allowed me to progress in my knowledge of how to express myself." During an interview for a televised pregame segment last fall, Love's parents detailed his preference for solitude alongside some other perceived quirks. Their son grappled with common social situations. He took an eternity to get ready for school, insisting that his clothing fit in a specific way. All his shoes had to be lined up in a certain order. Notre Dame coach Marcus Freeman says that when he went to Love's home for his first visit, he was warned not to touch them. A family pediatrician suggested that Love may have autism spectrum disorder. His parents did not feel the need to pursue accommodations for Jeremiah, but they finally understood that he saw the world in a different way. Now Love approaches the NFL draft, where he is a surefire top 10 pick after a junior season at Notre Dame that included 1,652 all-purpose yards and a third-place finish behind Fernando Mendoza for the Heisman Trophy. Certainly, football helped transform Love, but Love also transformed nearly everyone he came in contact with along the way, too. As impressive as his on-field exploits have been, his off-field heroics carry with them a weighty sense of morality and justice. "He's such a unique individual," Freeman says. "He is so much more than a football player. There's so much that he does and who he is when no one is around. He doesn't love attention. He doesn't do anything for attention. Certain guys thrive on acknowledgement, and there's guys that this is just who they are on the inside. That's who Jeremiah is." Love is not different for the sake of being different, for the sake of marketability, for the sake of presence. He is different like Clark Kent was, having been born of another world with unbelievable powers and trying to make the best of it here, in the place where he happened to land. Whatever team drafts Love will acquire a back who can instantly alter a game with the potential to score from anywhere. Once in high school while sitting out with a hamstring injury, Love sensed the momentum shifting, checked himself in for one play, and ran 70 yards for a score before checking back out again. And if you believe the coaches who have worked with him in college and high school, he's actually better at blocking than running and could be a legitimate NFL prospect as a wide receiver. But it's Love himself who may end up providing the largest windfall for his next franchise. As he continues to explore personal growth, he feels he has taken his social and emotional evolution and applied it to his superpower. An unrelenting work ethic that, Love says plainly, has got to be like that. "I wanted to get to know myself more," Love says, downplaying, like a hero from the pages of one of his comic books, exactly what that means and just how much it took to get here. The cadets of Christian Brothers College High ran an offense with two running backs on the field at the same time, positioned on either side of the quarterback. During the week, the coaching staff would explain to Love that certain plays were explicitly for him, necessitating that he would line up here and carry the ball there. The other calls belonged to Dylan Van or Ralph Dixon. Van has been Love's best friend for more than a decade and had a permanent place on the floor of Love's bedroom. Despite this, quarterback Cole McKay would get the signal from the sideline, the cadets didn't huddle, and look for Love on his left, only to find him on the right. In the frantic nanoseconds before the snap, McKay would look over and yell, "What are you doing?" Love would reply, "Just go with it." Scott Pingle, the head coach at Christian Brothers in St. Louis, notes that Love averaged just 10 carries per game during his final season, despite being one of the top recruited backs in the country. He was switching spots not to get more carries, but because he wanted the ball to go to his best friend. When he did carry the ball, he usually scored, including all 5 touchdowns in an overtime thriller to win the state title as a senior. Love felt Van needed more opportunities to establish himself as a top prospect, and he was willing to take on a blocking role as a result, which is what the other running back had to do. Van, now a junior running back at Pittsburgh State and poised for a breakout season, Love is quick to mention, says that when Love was being recruited by all of the sport's biggest programs, he would text some of them, like Dan Lanning from Oregon, and say, "Yeah, but have you seen my friend Dylan?" Before ultimately committing to the Irish, Love told Notre Dame coaches that he would give a verbal on the spot if they agreed to sign Van, too. Van says that being Love's best friend is not what you'd expect. A lot of their time hanging together consisted of Love watching anime and Van watching TikTok in another part of the room. Still, despite it not being expressed, the sometimes silent bond felt, and still feels, unbreakable. "If Jeremiah loves you and you're close to him, he's going to be there for you," Van says, recalling the time Love spent his entire 18th birthday driving Van around and comforting him after Van learned a girl he liked was out on a date with someone else. "I've never had a friend in my life I'm closer to than Jeremiah. He's not going to judge you for anything." Another example, before his senior year, on the day the cadets got their jersey numbers, Love was incensed to find that some of his best friends did not get their favorite and highly coveted single-digit numbers, despite being upperclassmen. The jersey number order was determined by an algorithm of factors that included attendance and off-season activities, which sometimes gave preference to sophomores and juniors. Love, however, wouldn't rest until he had made his case and secured the numbers for those he felt deserved the chance to wear them. When that story is told by coaches and teammates, Van says, it often omits a key detail. Love's number had already gone to a freshman who had no idea that he was snagging number 4 from one of the best players in the country. But Love was more concerned about the people around him. It is in these moments that one keenly understands what Love means when he says, "Looking at superhero stories, looking at their morals and what they deemed right or wrong, helped me to decipher in real life. Is it right to do this? Is it wrong to do this?" And it kind of shaped my moral code. Why shouldn't his friends get carries too? Why shouldn't the older kids get the better numbers? It's black and white, good and evil, stripped of any machinations. "Jeremiah and his warmth, it's so enforced," says his mother, Latanya. Love's growth has been a process. His family, for example, began pulling him out of his room at every opportunity to encourage him to socialize, spoke to his coaches about Love's needs, and eventually secured him an individual dorm room at Notre Dame. Watching their son develop was full of incredible chapters. To some parents, these otherwise forgettable happenings may land below the line of highlight worthy. Typical rite of passage box checking. But the Loves knew that Jeremiah was changing his world, just as he had changed the world around him. Latanya remembers wandering around Christian Brothers one day to pick him up after practice. When she reached the chapel, she heard beautiful music echoing throughout. After asking several of his friends and teammates where Jeremiah was, it became clear that he was seated behind the piano. He learned how to play the instrument around the same time he began picking up conversational Japanese, without his parents knowing. Then there was the time he agreed to take a date to prom, then attend another prom at a different school after that. The time he picked Notre Dame. The time he stopped calling from South Bend to say he wanted to come home. His parents had debated moving somewhere close to campus, but ultimately allowed him to progress at an arm's length. The time he staged his first end zone dance with his teammates and eventually developed his signature heart celebration. This from the same kid who once attended a mixer at the University of Missouri on a recruiting visit and spent the entire time on the opposite end of the pool than everyone else. Totally content, not lonely, just telling his mom, "I'm enjoying myself." Now, to see him really be brotherly with his teammates, to see him celebrate, "We were so elated," she says. "The first time we saw those outward expressions of his emotion, we were like, is he doing a dance?" Perhaps the simplest way to get Love to do something is to tell him that he cannot. Slow down his 94-yard touchdown run against Boston College and watch the moment when Love is between the 40-yard lines. Love is staring at Notre Dame's sideline with the intensity of a model car builder gluing a rat's nest on a Corvette. The initial thought was that Love may have been taunting someone, though it was just a blur of his own teammates and coaches. The truth, says his Notre Dame running backs coach, Shawn Sider, is that during a television timeout just before that play, he had leaned over and said, Love, I bet you won't go 94. Then Sider explained to Love methodically in the huddle that the Irish were going to come out in a 2x2 formation, one receiver and tight end on either side. Short motion the wide receiver to the left, crack block the safety, and leave one cornerback whom Love would have to make a move on, which would only materialize if he were patient over the development of the play. It couldn't have gone any different than how I told the kid, Sider says, laughing. Love cut back to the other side of the formation and burst through the heart of the Eagles' front seven like one of his favorite anime characters, Naruto, surging into battle. After he had cleared the last defender with only open space ahead, he started searching for Sider himself. He was talking S, Love says, laughing. I was looking for him. The corollary is that while no one told Love he couldn't overcome his very human default setting, he became aware of the challenge to be himself while simultaneously existing in the chest-thumping, fraternity-glorifying pack mentality that is organized football. To this day, different interactions will yield further understanding that perhaps someone was inferring something he hadn't picked up, or that he had unintentionally telegraphed the message he hadn't intended to. Love arrived precisely on time for an interview in mid-March atop the complex of his temporary living space in Santa Ana, California, by himself, without a handler moving him around from place to place like a Ken doll, standard procedure these days for some top picks, or a cell phone to drown out his attention span. Love simply smiled and introduced himself, gliding through the gym onto a patio with sprawling views of the mountains. Wearing a brown New Balance sweatsuit, a crisp white t-shirt, two diamond chains, and sneakers with chrome accents, Love slipped seamlessly into a warm, honest conversation about Notre Dame, Freeman, life, anime, and his 2-yard touchdown run against Penn State in the 2025 college football playoff semifinal that featured 5 broken tackles. He counts that among his favorites. Love says he likes doing media, so long as it's a subject he likes talking about. He mentions his own comic book, Jura Monster. The debut issue is the launching point of his sports anime comic universe. His father, Jason, narrates the story of Jeremiah through his eyes. Nearly all of Freeman's 7 children received an autographed copy for Christmas. When asked what his hopes were for the comic, what he wanted the audience to understand, Love didn't hesitate. He leaned in just slightly, explaining that he wants readers to know him as someone who loves video games and anime. He wants them to understand that something bigger is coming, that they'll one day have to pour themselves into it. He wants them to appreciate the fact that, even in their own life, they won't always be the star. But, he says, at the same time, be authentically you. Be yourself. Preseason Perfection by Tom Verducci. The World Baseball Classic has come into its own as a showcase for the global game. This year's version showed why it works the way it is, and might have been a preview of which players are in for a big 2026. The World Baseball Classic has grown from a quirky "Why Should We Care?" event upon its launch in 2006 to a defining moment, Shohei Ohtani striking out Mike Trout to end the 2023 final, to a tentpole mega event on the baseball calendar. Almost 11 million people watched Venezuela beat the United States 3-2 in the final, more than double the viewers who watched the 23 final. It drew a bigger audience than 12 of the last 35 World Series games and 19 of the last 35 NBA Finals games, including 6 of 7 last year. It has become a powerful jumpstart to the baseball season, which means it needs just one small change. Start it 1 week later as a true ramp-up to opening day. The WBC momentum was gone by March 25th, 8 days after Venezuela's victory, when the MLB season began with the Yankees playing the Giants. As in past years, the momentum got dulled by the drone of a week of meaningless spring training games. To boost the WBC effect, start the tournament a week later so that the finalists played on a Tuesday with an exclusive regular season opening night game on the Thursday of that week. Only two WBC teams play in the final and only two MLB teams play on opening night, so most players will have more than 2 days in between. The extra week will also give pitchers more time to build arm strength. The worst thing you could do to the WBC is to move it to another time of year. Play the quarterfinals, semis, and finals during an extended All-Star break, as some have suggested. That's as terrible an idea as bifurcating March Madness or stopping a movie three-quarters of the way through and finishing it 4 months later. A tournament builds a rhythm and narratives. Why truncate them and send people away? Imagine roster problems 4 months later, such as injuries, players on the trade market, and players in foreign leagues. If you think that will solve the pitching workload problem, think again. Would the Dodgers really allow Yoshinobu Yamamoto to pitch 7 innings in July in a meaningless game when it comes to the pennant race? Teams look to the All-Star

BBC and Hits, fielded splendidly and played his usual cold-blooded style, as Venezuela manager Omar Lopez called it. But you get the sense that at 26, Garcia is ready to make his five-year, $57.5 million deal look like a bargain. With Bobby Witt Jr. at shortstop, the Royals have two foundational pieces on the left side of the infield. Number two, Paul Skenes, United States. How much higher could his stock go? He had his Ohtani moment by throttling the Dominican Republic, just as Ohtani, who had never played in a pennant race game, stepped up to close the 2023 final. Skenes, yet to play a meaningful game for the Pirates, went 8 1/3 innings in which he allowed one run and walked one. Number three, Junior Caminero, Dominican Republic. The Rays slugger lives for big moments and has the huge bat to exploit them. As Albert Pujols said, once Caminero quiets his swing a little bit, he is going to become an even bigger monster. Number four, Emmanuel De Jesus, Venezuela. I can't believe the Tigers did not allow a 29-year-old with his sixth organization, including two seasons in South Korea, pitch in the final. The journeyman looked like an elite MLB setup man with 11 strikeouts in 7 1/3 innings. Number five, Luis Severino, Dominican Republic. He made a change in his delivery this year to stay over his backside longer and to tweak his arm slot. The result, better command and the best velocity seen from the Athletics righty, now 32 in years. Number six, Dante Nori, Italy. An on-base machine across three levels in the Phillies system last year, 361, he raked in the WBC 400, 435, 750. The 21-year-old trains with Kyle Schwarber, whom Nori's grandfather recruited to Indiana. Number seven, O'Neill Cruz, Dominican Republic. He didn't play much, but smashed two home runs and a double in five at-bats. The Pirates' shortstop also was the only hitter to square out one of Mason Miller's 73 pitches, a ground-out hit 99.7 miles per hour. Cruz, 27, has a high ceiling. The intensity of the WBC and being around old pros like Pujols and Nestlin Cruz could help sharpen his focus. Number eight, Roman Anthony, United States. His discipline at the plate is scary good for a 21-year-old. Nothing changed about the Red Sox outfielder's approach in the big games in the WBC. Number nine, Aaron Nola, Italy. This was a good stress test for Nola going into his age 33 season with the Phillies after an injury-plagued 2025 campaign in which he had a 6.01 ERA. Was he declining? Not by evidence in the WBC, where he gave up one run in nine innings with just two walks. Number 10, Fernando Tatis Jr., Dominican Republic. Like Aaron Judge, he happened to play his worst in his team's elimination game. Otherwise, Tatis showed all-world plate discipline in one locked-in bat after another. Last year with the Padres, he lowered his chase rate for a second straight season, moving from the 26th percentile in 2023 to 73rd in 25. If he keeps that up, he could challenge for MVP. Tanks for Nothing by Chris Mannix. Teams racing to the bottom are not making life easier for NBA Commissioner Adam Silver, who suddenly finds himself facing several dicey issues. In February, Adam Silver made his way to a podium inside the Intuit Dome, sporting a jet black suit and a stoic look. Generally, the NBA Commissioner's All-Star Weekend press conferences are largely anticlimactic. A few factoids about the league's growth, updates on big-picture venues, a mid-season reminder that the NBA, if you didn't know, is a truly global league. Silver then usually bats around a few benign topics, expansion, broadcast rights agreements, and latest with the NBA Europe, Earl Chestnuts, before ducking out to enjoy the rest of the festivities. Yet, as Silver walked across the room, he likely knew this session would go a little different. The commissioner is in crisis, or at least these days he is facing crisis, more than any Silver has confronted during his dozen years running the NBA. There's the cap circumvention scandal that has put him at odds with one of the NBA's most popular owners, Steve Ballmer, who also happens to be one of the world's richest men. There's the tanking epidemic, a problem significant enough for the NBA to slap two teams, the Jazz and the Pacers, with six-figure fines before the All-Star break for sitting healthy players.
There's a federal investigation into illegal sports gambling that has ensnared a current coach and player, Portland's Chauncey Billups and Miami's Terry Rozier, both of whom have pleaded not guilty. There's the rise in injuries, apathy toward the in-season tournament, accusations that a team owner's business is producing critical hardware that has been used by

0: by the Russian military. You get the idea. Silver has navigated turbulent waters before. In 2014, after tapes surfaced of then Clippers owner Donald Sterling making racist comments, Silver, less than 3 months into his tenure as commissioner, banned Sterling for life. In 2020, the NBA was the first major sports league to shut down operations during the COVID-19 pandemic and the first Big Four league to find a way back, reopening in the Florida bubble in July. He has negotiated two labor agreements, dealt swiftly with threats to game integrity, and signed the most lucrative broadcast agreement in NBA history. Says one longtime team executive, Adam is one of the best commissioners in history. Not basketball history, sports history. The next few months could test that opinion. Silver must find tweaks for a draft lottery system that has failed to discourage tanking. He must adjudicate a Clippers investigation that has rivals screaming for blood. And he must find a solution to injury issues that have plagued the regular season. It is, says one high-ranking team executive, an opportunity. While the ink is still wet on the 11-year, $77 billion broadcast rights deal that kicked in this season, it's never too early to think about the next one. Getting this stuff right is his legacy, says the exec. Adds another, this summer, Adam is going to be very busy. In March, Warriors coach Steve Kerr reiterated a long-standing position. The NBA's schedule is too long. I know this will not be a popular opinion in the league office, Kerr said, but I will continue to say it because it's obvious. We need to play fewer games. Other coaches echoed Kerr's assessment. The season is so demanding, says Bulls coach Billy Donovan. You have got to build up this callus to be able to endure 82 games with very limited practice time. While the NBA might deny that there is an injury problem, according to data provided by the NBA in March, the league was tracking to have fewer injuries to starter-level players than last season and less games lost to stars in any of the last 4 years. There is no disputing that concern over soft tissue issues is on the rise. During the 2025 playoffs, three All-Stars, Jason Tatum, Tyrese Halliburton, and Damian Lillard, ruptured their Achilles tendons. This season, calf strains have led to extended layoffs for Victor Wembanyama, Giannis Antetokounmpo, and Anthony Davis. The speed of the game, which has increased in recent years, has reached a breakneck pace. 10 years ago, two teams averaged more than 100 possessions per game. At the All-Star break this season, there were 18. By March, players had combined to cover 37.1 miles per game at an average speed of 4.29 miles per hour, the longest average distance and fastest average speed since player tracking began in the 2013-14 season. Kerr, among others, believes slicing 10 games off the schedule will make a significant difference. What I know about the league and coaching and how hard it is to play with the pace and the space, he said, it would be a more competitive and healthier league if we played fewer games. Privately, NBA officials won't argue against the merits of a shorter season. They will know quickly how much money would have to be forfeited to allow for it. Fewer games played means less revenue, roughly 20% by some estimates. The broadcast deals would need to be adjusted. All of it would have to be collectively bargained. The players in the league have a mutual opt-out in 2028. There's a long-term gain in shortening the season. Fewer games, theoretically, would make for a better product, making the league more valuable if everyone is willing to absorb some short-term pain along the way. That matters, given how teams are treating the regular season. In February, in front of a packed room at MIT's annual Sloan Sports Analytics Conference, Silver vowed to act decisively to curb tanking. We're going to make substantial changes for next year, said Silver. I'm not ruling anything out. Despite years of efforts to disincentivize the practice, which included flattening the lottery odds for the bottom three teams and creating a play-in tournament, the race to the bottom was more crowded than ever this season, with nearly a third of NBA teams exiting the All-Star break with no interest in winning. Said Silver, we have to address it. How is the question? Silver, by his own admission, is an incrementalist, so forget grand ideas like eliminating the draft. Internally, league officials have discussed more modest solutions, like eliminating draft pick projections, which would prevent situations like Utah and Indiana, two teams that nosedive this season to hang on to picks, and banning teams from drafting in the top four for 2 years in a row. Some think the league can go further. Flattening the lottery odds was a good idea until teams with small odds started winning it. Last spring, Dallas, with a 1.8% chance to land the top overall pick, saw its ping pong ball combination come up. San Antonio, with a 26.3% chance of finishing in the top four, grabbed the second pick, Instead of chasing play-in spots, teams have grown increasingly comfortable rolling the dice from the back of the lottery pack, leading the calls to eliminate the lottery altogether. We have to make sure the worst teams are getting the best players, says a league official with Silver's ear. You're never going to stop a small number of teams from tanking. The best you can do is make sure those teams have a pathway to get better. Getting organizations to play by the rules is the most pressing issue. Accusations that the Clippers used a team sponsor to circumvent the salary cap with Kawhi Leonard landed in league office like a grenade. Cap circumvention is a cardinal sin, says a team executive, citing the efforts the NBA has made in Silver's tenure to level the playing field. Months of follow-up reporting from investigative journalist Pablo Torre, 9 YouTube episodes and counting, have dashed any hope that the story would go away, laying bare a pile of emails, bank records, and testimony for all to see. In 2014, Ballmer helped Silver end one scandal when he bought the Clippers from Sterling. Now, Silver is faced with having to punish Ballmer to end another. It's not all dark clouds. Financially, the league is healthier than ever it's ever been. After years of flirting with European expansion, the NBA is poised to establish a league that will give it a firm foothold in the Eastern Hemisphere. Silver is pressing ahead with plans to add two new teams, Las Vegas and Seattle, to the frontrunners that are expected to generate expansion fees in the neighborhood of $10 billion apiece. The NBA is strong, league and team officials will argue. Addressing these big issues will make it stronger. Silver has already resolved one. At February's press conference, Silver recalled a recent conversation with Bob Cousy. The Hall of Fame guard, 97 and still kicking, marveled at how global the NBA has become. In the 1950-51 season, Cousy's first, the league had two international players. Today, the number is 135. It's among the reasons Silver believed a new all-star format, dubbed USA versus the World, could work. The result was the most competitive game in years. So, check that one off, what is becoming a very long list. One of a Kind by Stephanie Epstein. Why is no one trying to replicate the two-way success that makes Shohei Ohtani so great and so popular? Baseball is famously a copycat sport. The relief ace, the infield shift, batting your best hitter second, all these strategies, initially curiosities, eventually spread across the game. Yet, the most amazing thing happening in baseball these days is limited to Los Angeles, where since his 2018 arrival from Nippon Professional Baseball, Dodgers DH / starting pitcher Shohei Ohtani makes history nearly every time he takes the field. Most pros both hit and pitched as kids, so why is the two-way star seemingly a one-off? I do think it starts with the fact that there has been one person in the history of baseball who has been super successful doing it, points out Royals GM J.J. Piccolo, whose team employs one of the few other active players with a shot. The rest have not been good enough at both to sustain it, so it's really hard to do. A handful of players over the past decade or so have given this a go. Right-handed pitcher Michael Lorenzen, who played both ways at Cal State, Fullerton, got into 29 games as an outfielder for the Reds in 2019. The Rays let left-hander Brendan McKay and minor league second baseman Jake Cronenworth, who had both pitched and hit in college, try to do both at that same year, but neither lasted long. The most obvious current candidate is probably Kansas City's outfield prospect Jack Caglianoni, 23, who slugged 760 and struck out 10.3 batters per 9 innings in his 3 seasons at Florida. But even he has had to pick a lane as a pro. The Royals took him with the 6th pick of the 2024 draft and made him a full-time hitter. It wasn't that we were against him being a two-way guy, says Piccolo. We clearly liked him better as an amateur as a hitter than we did as a pitcher. But it wasn't that we disliked him as a pitcher. Our thought with it initially was, let's just make sure he focuses on hitting, and if he's hitting the ball and well at some point, then we can think about him pitching. That's the only order that makes any real sense, even for someone with a stronger pedigree on the mound. Hitting relies so much on developing a mental catalog of how pitches move that a player cannot afford to concentrate first on his pitching and lose a year or two of repetitions at the plate. As it turned out, if Caglianoni had actually hit just a bit worse last year, he might be a two-way player today. The Royals had him long tossing early in 2025 and were planning to give him a chance on the mound halfway through the AA season. Instead, he tore apart Texas League pitching, got himself promoted to AAA by mid-May, and was in the majors in June. We thought if he's going to spend time in the minor leagues, then maybe we have the time to help him develop as a pitcher, says Piccolo. He just moved so quickly that we didn't have the time to do that. Caglianoni seems happy enough with that outcome, although Piccolo admits the team worried about what specializing would do to him emotionally. I think there's a little bit of a mental side of this, Piccolo says. Two-way players lose some of their identity when you don't let them do both. In nearly every other way, though, the risk of doing both outweigh the benefits, at least from the team's perspective. Most important is the question of injury. The nightmare scenario is that your two-way star gets hurt as a pitcher, and then you lose him as a hitter, too. Dodgers manager Dave Roberts acknowledged last year that there are times he worries Ohtani's pursuit of greatness on the mound will rob him of greatness at the plate. There is a cost, Roberts said. Less dramatically, the player might just get tired. Last season, Ohtani's first doing both for the Dodgers. Since his second elbow reconstruction in 2023, his offensive numbers were markedly worse surrounding his starts. Ohtani made 14 appearances on the mound with a 2.87 ERA in 47 innings, and he hit .282 and slugged .622 in 25, best in the National League, with a walk-to-strikeout ratio of 0.58. But on the days he pitched, those offensive numbers dipped to .214, .536, and .400, respectively. On the days immediately following his starts, they were even worse, .147, .294, and .017. And the pattern continued into the playoffs. He spent most of the 2025 World Series insisting that his offensive slump earlier in the postseason was not tied to how much work he was getting as a pitcher. There are also structural problems, some of which sound small but do affect everyone. In spring training, sometimes Ohtani misses pitchers' fielding practice so he can take batting practice. On his start days, his warm-up precludes his attendance at the hitters' meeting. When he was returning as a pitcher, the team did not want to lose him in the lineup, so instead of sending him on a standard minor league rehab assignment, the Dodgers reshuffled the rest of their pitchers to accommodate a series of one- and two-inning major league starts by Ohtani as he regained strength. This is all worth it if you are dealing with the best player in the history of the sport. But what if it's anyone else? Piccolo thinks the next two-way star might pitch in relief, so it's easier to manage his workload. But that adds even more logistical issues. For example, if a player starts a game on the mound and also as the DH, the team can replace him at pitcher and keep him in at designated hitter. Not so for a reliever. When he comes out of the game, the team loses the DH. And then there are also simpler questions about how he could warm up in the bullpen without disrupting his at-bats. Although Ohtani famously managed that championship game at the 2023 World Baseball Classic, which he closed for Team Japan. The other element that separates Ohtani from the field is the leverage he held. Ohtani was already considered a top prospect as an amateur, and he announced as a high school senior that he would jump directly to MLB as pitcher rather than playing in the NPB first, as most Japanese players do. The Nippon Ham Fighters took him with the first pick of the 2012 draft and convinced him to stay by promising to let him play both ways. Once he showed he could succeed at both disciplines and professionally, American teams clamored to let him keep doing it. Is there even a world in which another player could force an organization's hand like that? Piccolo tries to picture the situation. It would be hard for any other international amateur, especially coming out of Latin America, where players tend to sign at 16. As for drafted players, Piccolo muses, it's really, I don't want to say far-fetched, but there could be a scenario. He imagines the clear first pick coming out of a major conference, telling the team holding that selection that he will not sign if they don't let him do the both. I think they could hold some leverage in who drafts him to get the opportunity to do it, he says. I'm just not sure who that player would be. When you add all that up, it's not so incredible that there isn't more than one two-way star. It's incredible that there is even one. Below Board by Mark Bechtel. A new Netflix doc delves into a chess scandal that took a bizarre turn. The first 3 minutes or so of Chess Mates, a new installment of Netflix's Untold sports documentary series, are largely a milquetoast affair, leaving out the premise of the film, that in 2022, the world's best player, Magnus Carlsen, was beaten by an obviously inferior competitor, Hans Niemann, whom many suspected of cheating. Then, for the first of many times, someone, in this case Piers Morgan, utters the phrase that came to dominate the discourse around the affair, anal beads. Game on. Niemann was 19 at the time, one of the game's young players who took advantage of the rise in online play when COVID-19 hit. The sport also got another huge bump with the release of another Netflix show, The Queen's Gambit, later in 2020. He's presented as about as anti-establishment as you can get, dropping F-bombs left and right on Twitch streams. His talking head interviews don't exactly undercut that notion. What price do you pay for genius, he asks. That's probably why I was never normal. He also reminds us that nice guys finish last. What he lacks in decorum, he makes up for in self-awareness, it seems. Carlsen, meanwhile, is a stoic Norwegian who says things like, I don't consider myself remarkable, but at the board, he is. So when Niemann beats him twice, face-to-face, eyebrows are raised. After the second loss, when he played an obscure opening that Niemann claims he just so happened to have studied earlier that day, Carlsen rage quits the tournament with a cryptic tweet apparently accusing Niemann of receiving outside assistance. It turns out that Niemann had a history of cheating online, to which he confessed after beating Carlsen. But cheating online is a whole lot easier than cheating at an over-the-board event, where players are wanded like airline passengers who set off TSA alarms. That all raises the questions, if he did it, how? Enter the anal beads, which theoretically could be wired to convey moves. Other theories involve Niemann removing a cavity from a tooth and inserting a device that would give him electrical shocks. Niemann plays the victim card, but it's hard not to feel like he's not out of point. The basis of the case against him was solely that Carlsen was too good to lose. And the more Carlsen talks about the incident about Niemann, the more the nice guy facade starts to show some fissures. Niemann, bless his heart, doesn't change, lobbing zingers like even Carlsen's friends don't like him. This being chess, the doc has to rely heavily on interviews as opposed to action clips. But it is very well put together, especially when Carlsen visits Washington Square Park in New York City to take on the grizzled hustlers who play there. And it does evolve into a fascinating character study. Thanks to the unsavory accusations, talk show hosts and the non-chess community at large had a field day. That's why my whole life and my accomplishments and all my work has been boiled down to, Niemann says, effing anal beads. Yes, it was a controversy that was ripe for a laugh, but also, as Chessmate shows, worthy of a serious discussion as well. Well, that's all the time we have for this week's show. I hope you enjoyed it. For Mind's Eye, I'm Gary Wesselman.
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3: Today in the Midland-Odessa area, look for sunny skies with a high near 68. Tonight, it'll be partly cloudy overnight with a low around 64. Sunday, look for sunny skies with a high near 73. Sunday night, look for clear skies with a low near 69. Monday, expect sunny skies with a high near 86. Stay tuned for the latest forecast and updated temperature every hour, right here on the Recording Library of West Texas.
4: In Midland and West Odessa, it's sunny and 57 degrees. In Greenwood, it's sunny and 60 degrees.
1: 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Starting Wednesday, November 15th, it's Titanium Noir by Nick Perkaway. Cal Saunder is a detective working for the police on certain very sensitive cases. So when he's called in to investigate a homicide at a local apartment, he's surprised by the routineness of it all. But when he arrives on scene, Cal soon learns that the victim, Reddy Tebbett, an otherwise milquetoast techie, is well over 7 feet tall. And although he doesn't look a day over 30, he is 91 years old. Tebbett is a titan, one of this dystopian near-future society's genetically altered elites. And this case is definitely Cal's thing. 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
5: Hello, it's the Outdoorsman, read by Linda, and today I'm going to continue the Furfish Game March 2026, even though I know it's May. But the first article is by Donald Frayvolt, F-R-A-Y-V-O-L-T, entitled More Than Sheds, Sometimes You Find the Unexpected. And there's a couple of small photos. One is of a gun, and the other is of some old milk bottles with an antler behind them sitting on some kind of a wooden surface. Every year after hunting and trapping seasons are over, I look forward to getting into the woods and looking for shed deer antlers with myself and hope to find a shed bigger than any I found before or more sheds than in previous years. However, some years you find things in the woods that you weren't expecting to find, which makes it all the more fun. One year, I was shed hunting on the side of a hill with many big oaks. The understory was torn up from deer pawing away the leaves for acorns. I looked over at a big oak tree, and there at the base of the tree, something looked out of place. Walking over, I saw what looked like a rifle butt sticking out of the leaves. It was all I could see. When I reached down and pulled it out of the leaves, I saw it was a rifle. At first, I thought it was a BB gun, but it felt too heavy. Looking a little closer, I realized it was a Winchester Model 94-30-30. Hardly believe it. I tried the lever to eject any cartridge in the barrel and make the rifle safe, but it was locked up with rust. I took the rifle home, showed it to my wife. She asked what I intended to do with it. I thought I should probably call the state police and report it. That seemed like the right thing to do. If I'd lost a gun, I'd hope someone would turn it in so I could get it back. I also wonder how it ended up at the base of that tree. Then go after it and forget where they were sitting? Did someone just forget it when they quit hunting that day? At the time, I thought I'd never find out. I called the local state police barracks, told them I found a rifle while searching for shed antlers. I told them the rifle's make and the serial number. The officer who responded said he recalled a report about a rifle like that years earlier, but would have to consult their records to find the report. He said he would send an officer out to my house first chance they had. Half an hour later, the officer called back to ask if there was a park near where I found the rifle. Yes, I told him, but the rifle was way north of the park on public land. The officer said there was a report from a father and son who reported the rifle lost. The officer said the son was found on a bench at the park, disoriented. The son didn't know where he was and wasn't sure where the rifle was. So he and his father went to look for it. When they couldn't find it, they reported it lost to the state police. A police officer came to pick up the rifle. I asked him if no one claimed it, could I keep it? He said no, that it would probably be destroyed. That was the last I ever saw of it. I also found two wallets shed hunting. One I found stepping over a log. I looked down and there was a wallet. I picked it up and it looked like it had been there a long time. I took it home. Everything inside was slimy and the money was stuck together. I showed it to my wife. Later, she told a woman she worked with the name on the driver's license. One woman said it was her son-in-law. She said he lost that wallet while hunting more than a year earlier and tried to find it with no luck. She said he had to cancel all his credit cards and get his driver's license renewed, but he was glad to get it back after I found it. Another wallet I found shed hunting was on an old logging road. I couldn't find the owner, so I turned it over to the local police, and I never heard anything about that one. Another day while shed hunting, I found an old bottle. It looked like an old glass milk bottle. I thought I'd take it home and clean it up. Yards further on, I found another milk bottle. When I cleaned them up at home, I discovered they were milk bottles from a local dairy, Bergman's, in operation when I was a child. The logo on the glass was faded, hard to see from all the years in the weather. Those bottles brought back memories of how the milkman used to come to the house and leave our milk in an insulated metal box on our porch. Many community residents worked at that dairy. Bergman's not only delivered milk, they also had an ice cream bar where they sold ice cream, milkshakes, and sundaes. Everyone would drive down to get the ice cream, sit in their cars to eat it, and watch everyone else that came to get some. The cars would be lined up in rows, sometimes three or four deep. You would see friends and neighbors you hadn't seen for a while, and everyone would say hello and talk. It was always a good time. When we were kids, we'd ask our parents for some money and walk down through the woods bar to get ice cream. Those were the good old days. We were never bored and always had something to do to keep us busy. So remember, when you're out shed hunting, there's more out there than just sheds. That's what I like about shed hunting. The sheds aren't really worth anything, but when you find one, it's like finding $1 million. Some of the other things you find along the way bring back memories and are pretty cool, too. Well, listeners, I thought that you weren't supposed to take shed antlers out of the woods because little varmints like mice could eat something from them. I don't know whether it was the velvet or if they wear away and they can get to the marrow or what they eat, but I distinctly recall hearing that you're not supposed to take shed antlers. Well, now I'm to the back of the issue where I have the regular articles by the staff writers, and the first one is Out and About with Tom Miranda. If you were listening last time, you might remember that I read a pretty interesting article by Tom Miranda about when he was trying to shoot so many animals that would accumulate and be considered a grand slam. So let's hear what he has to say today. The best bow hunters I know take disadvantages and turn them into advantages. While many dedicated bow hunters are studying bows, arrows, gear, and practicing religiously, top bow hunters are honing their killer instinct. While scouting terrain, setting trail cams, and searching out new and possibly more productive areas are all important, learning how to close the deal is what separates most bow hunters from just being proficient to being experts. Opportunity is essential, yet there is a wide gap between bow hunters who seize animals and doesn't get a shot, while others seemingly always come home with the game. Regimen. The best hunters hunt, and hunt a lot, not just deer or gobblers or elk, but everything. Practicing is great, but practicing is archery. Bow hunting is practicing at another level. If you want to be an expert bow hunter, try bow hunting woodchucks or prairie dogs. At today's arrow prices, every shot counts, and you best be accurate. Or maybe try an early pronghorn season. Shooting from a blind isn't easy, and neither is an 80-yard shot. Pronghorn hunts can be easy or tough, but either way, seat time is the best practice. My point is that bow hunting is 10 times more hunting practice than archery practice. Hunting teaches stalking, drawing seated, drawing kneeling, draw sequence, holding up draw, shot placement accuracy, and so much more. These skills can be simulated in practice, yet are best learned on the actual hunt. Africa and Texas. For hunters willing to save their money and hunt out of their comfort zone, a deer trip to Texas or a bow hunting safari to South Africa will add years of bow hunting learning and experience in only days afield. Why? Interaction with numerous animals in actual hunting conditions, particularly conditions unfamiliar to you. A Texas buck hunt can generate 5 to 20, yes, 20 whitetail buck encounters in one evening sit on a stand. It's not uncommon to witness buck fights, rubbing, scraping, grunting, even tending does, and all from your tree stand. This interaction gives a bow hunter volumes of deer knowledge. It's amazing to see the activity stop when the wind changes, as well as seeing bucks approach unsuspecting into bow range in a good wind. And you're likely to see many more does. Just understanding how a mature doe operates is worth the trip. Some Texas landowners will let you cull does, and thinning the herd means lots of chair time. Bow hunting in Africa is another level. You can hunt from ground hides, tree blinds, or spot and stalk. On a good African safari, a bow hunter will have the opportunity to take several big game species each day if they so desire. Arrowing 2, 3, even 8 different species in a week safari can add up to 10 years of actual chips down bow hunting big game back in your home state. The amount of experience and confidence a bow hunter gets from this type of experience is incredible. It will make a huge difference in your success on deer, turkeys, elk back home. Caribou. For many, a caribou hunt would be considered a dream hunt, yet Hall of Fame bow hunter Bob Folkrod told me years ago that bow hunting the tundra for caribou was the best learning grounds for the archer wanting to successfully bow hunt bull elk. Folkrod understood that migrating caribou were the perfect animal to help a bow hunter learn the tactic of stalking. 90% of today's bow shot big game are taken from a tree stand or a blind. Climbing out of that tree or hide and hunting eye to eye is another world altogether. Migrating caribou provide a steady stream of animals and chance after chance to hide, move, draw, and shoot. The very basics of spot and stalk bow hunting. Bull elk can be cagey and often in early bow season are surrounded by a harem of cows. This plethora of eyes, ears, and noses can make encroachment into bull range of a big bull elk difficult. Learning to read the wind, use shadows for cover, and understand thermals is essential to being the best bow hunter you can be. In fact, spot and stalk hunting is actually a practice of patience. Often it's not knowing when to move in on game that's important. It's knowing when to hold tight and let the beast close the distance, like a game of chess. Feral hogs. Bow hunters who live in the South have the voyagers of old to thank for the wild hogs running rampant across their piece of America. These smart pigs are abundant and a nuisance, which means in most areas there is no season and no limit, allowing a substantial opportunity for bow hunting. The hogs' large litters and rooting tendencies create a huge problem for landowners. Finding property to hunt is as easy and even cheaper than McDonald's drive-thru. While most feral hogs are baited to a feeder and shot from a blind, which is still fantastic bow hunting practice, learning to find good wind and sneak into a successful shot is training that will enhance any bow hunter's skill set. Killer instinct. Some hunters are just born with the instincts required to excel at hunting. Aggressive, but not too aggressive. Reactive, confident, patient, accurate, and more. Some seemingly have a natural ability to know what to do afield and when to do it. Those of us not born with those instincts can acquire the skills through countless hours afield. Knowing that harvesting a mature big game animal with bow and arrow requires many things to go perfectly. Hunting hard and often is the best way to achieve bow hunting success afield. There's a photo of Tom Miranda all dressed in camo with his compound bow, and he is holding the head up of an elk with enormous antlers. The sky is blue with white puffy clouds. The ground is brown as in fall. And he's got a huge smile on his face. Another one shows him, which must be in Africa, and he's got his compound bow, and he is behind what looks like a hippopotamus. I wouldn't guarantee it, but I'm pretty sure that's what it is. And again, he has a big smile. Next is Fish and Tackle with Vic Attardo, Hot Times in Tail Outs. And there's a small photo, and it shows someone fly casting into very green water. The shore looks kind of sloped, and behind the slope that you can see are a lot of trees, some deciduous, some evergreen. It looks like a pretty lovely place to enjoy this sport. And the fisherman has on a plaid shirt with a beige fishing vest and waders, of course, because he's standing in what looks to be hip-deep water. Stepped into the river holding my fly rod in one hand and pressing my pointed wading stick, the lifesaver, down hard into the gnarly bottom. This was no place to solely trust my legs to get across the flow. My significant other was sitting on the banks of the Deschutes in Central Oregon with a smile and scowl. The smile because she was happy to be along the shore of this beautiful river, a scowl because she was not at all pleased I was attempting to cross the impressive water. I chose this spot upstream of Redmond, not because it was easy wading, but because across the center, the water smoothed out on the surface and appeared deeper and more trout-friendly than any other within a few hundred yards. It was a magnificent tail out that seemed as though it might house the biggest trout in the long run. Thinking that if I made a good cast, I would not have to go that much further across, I stopped parallel to the section's sweet spot. I poked about, finding a firm footing against a couple of rocks, checked my equipment and the dry fly on the end of my line, and prepared to cast. Despite its positive view, I figured this was a limited post. At the most, I'd get a couple of tosses. I'd start at the lip of the tail out on an edge closest to me, follow through with a short drift, and then, if lucky, make subsequent casts into the meat of flow. The other side of the tail out was too far away, and I couldn't risk lifting my feet off the bottom for a power windup. My fly was a number 16 Purple Haze, a fly with Hendrix prestige and a Western reputation of singing siren music to large trout. Unfortunately, my first cast landed short and off target, which it always seems to do with precarious footing. My second cast was near perfect along the inner edge of the tail, the edge closer to me, though the surface drift along this edge had its possibilities, it didn't produce. I dug my feet in deeper, hoping the third time into the heart of the tail out's run would be the charm. To get a long drift, I'd have to perform a tactical cast, or a reach mend. This maneuver is a necessary ploy when fast water fishing, but often neglected by fly anglers. To make a reach mend, you actually pull back to the side as your fly approaches touchdown. If the target is at a downstream angle with a right-hand cast, it's not too hard a trick. Just lift the rod a tad and pull back with the rod hand so the fly alights on the surface before the tippet, leader, and line hit the water. When performed correctly, the fly floating downstream is the first thing the trout sees and not the paraphernalia behind it. A successful reach cast takes practice, but it's a technique that will garner many more fish than if the leader and fly float over the trout in a clump. I made my reach cast and watched the fly bounce over the frontal lip of the tail out and into the core. Right where the river changed color from pale to dark, the surface suddenly erupted and the fly disappeared in an energetic gulp. The trout dove and bolted into the tail out's heaviest flow. With its frisky flight, it was a while before I landed this rainbow. In the anatomy of any river, there are many sections that hold trout: riffles, runs, and pools. In addition to these, an area called the tail out might be the most challenging of all while still being productive. For starters, no two tail outs are alike. There are tail outs that occur right after the ends of pools, tail outs after long runs, and tail outs that are actually the start of the next riffle. Generally, the best tail outs encompass a change in current speed, have a darkened, deeper area, and may even include a shelf of rock. In big rivers, even smaller creeks, this is far from all the descriptions of the tail outs that can be made. On a favorite small stream in eastern Pennsylvania, there is a flat, smooth, and short tail out before the next choppy riffle. At first glance, it doesn't look like much, except there are two pillow-sized rocks right before the last flush in the section. These rocks mollify the tail out's current in only a minor way, but they create a decent hole around them. When I fish this stream with a sufficient water level, I'm nearly guaranteed to encounter a trout or two in this small section. To fish it, I send an attractor nymph beneath a yard indicator and follow it carefully, trying to work between the two rocks inside the tail out. When the indicator dips down, it takes some fast rod work to set the hook before it slides into the next riffle. On Crooked Creek in the high desert country of central Oregon, there are plenty of long runs and pools and short, shallow tailouts. I fish these tailouts for hours during bright, sunny days and come up utterly blank. But as soon as the setting sun dips below the high sandstone cliffs that border this flow, trout move into the best tailouts to pick off the floating mayflies caught in the river. It was about this time of year during an early season western trip that I ran into a hatch of pale morning duns, PMD, on Crooked Creek. What took some time to figure out was that the trout weren't sipping off the surface in the tail out. Their takes were a bit more splashy as they charged up from the bottom to attack crippled PMDs that hadn't completed their emergence before being washed over the tail out. I've encountered PMDs with trouble getting off the surface before their wings were ready, and here the trout were really taking advantage of this situation by actually ganging up in the tail out. I counted at least 3, maybe 5 trout working one zone. One of the stranger surface flies in my box is an exacting copy of a PMD crippled emerger. In addition to its pale yellow thorax, this fly sports a thin tuft of yellow marabou for the tail. Over many seasons and places, the fly has become quite the ticket for the PMDs caught in the hydraulics of a tailout. If you're fishing a tailout during any kind of hatch, a crippled emerger or a thorax dun of any mayfly, it's a great bet. A wide variety of mayflies may fail to take flight before being tossed into the next water section. Tailouts don't always have to be fished from across water or slightly downstream. Sometimes they can be fished upstream from just below the final lip of the tailout. On the Beaverkill in southern New York, there are impressive tailouts. I've repeatedly and successfully fished from the riffle below. There's one portion where I can wade along the edge of a shallow riffle, going to the upper corner of the riffle with deep pocket of a tailout just above it, slightly to the left from the right-hand shore. The trick is to land a floating fly onto the slick of the tailout, let it ride along, and pick up a trout or two that can only be taken from this position. The other trick is to control your line so it isn't grabbed by the current and pushed downstream, wrapping around your legs and the rocks. Faced with this problem, I developed a technique gathering line in loose loops in my hand, the left hand, beside the rod. At most, I get a 15-foot drift before the gathered line becomes too difficult to control and I drop the whole mess. But within 15 feet, I can get a nice float which carries the bushy fly along the outer edge of the tailout or several feet into the center. I've seen many trout rocket from the edge to take the fly meandering along the side current. Setting the hook in this scenario is problematic, but by anticipating the problem, I've managed. With other tailouts I fished upstream, each called for getting my feet anchored in the shallow part of the next riffle below in an area where the current was not as swift as the riffle center. If I wasn't able to get off to the side and make a short cast with gathered line, I doubt I could be successful. I don't fish water like this for numbers. It won't produce. But when I'm wading along and see the upstream opportunity of a tailed out ahead, I'm going to work it for a couple of casts. In this position, just downstream from the tailout, I'm tempted to cast sideways onto the tailout smooth water, but that doesn't work. The loose line is rushed over the tailout and pulled into the riffles below. The best, perhaps only way to fish the tailout is to stand parallel to your target at about a 90-degree angle. This way, you cast across the current, and either with a reach cast or a few mends, the fly precedes the tippet, leader, and fly line. Perhaps the most important aspect of fishing a tailout is judging the current speed, determining if the current is moving too quickly for the trout to take the fly off the surface. Current speeds will change depending on the part of the tailout you're working, with the final lip of the tailout often the fastest part. If you present a dry and it zips by way too quickly for a fish to rise and take it, you probably don't have a good tailout. But if the fly looks like it's being filmed in slow motion over fast water, you're likely to have good speed for a trout attack. Tailouts are truly fascinating bits of stream and river structure. You won't get masses of trout from any one tailout, but you could get a memorable strike and fight from the best. Listeners, for those of you like me who don't know what a tailout is, I Googled it. A tailout is the downstream end of a pool or run in a river where the water gradually becomes shallower and faster before transitioning into a riffle or shallower section. It is prime feeding spot for fish, especially trout, because it funnels food from the deeper pool, although fish there are easily spooked due to the lower water depth. There are actually YouTube videos on how to fly fish tailouts effectively, but I won't take time to watch that now. Maybe later. Seemingly, Vic Attardo has a lot of experience fishing tailouts. Now there's predator hunting with Tim E. Hovey, H-O-V-E-Y, Shotgun Bobcats, is the title of this article. My calling partner, Ed, was 15 feet to my right, sitting in a small hunting chair with a shotgun resting in his lap. I was tucked between two large sage bushes, sitting in a similar chair, the butt of my Browning Silver Hunter firmly pressed into my shoulder. With a small opening out front, we were surrounded by yucca trees, sagebrush, and creosote bushes. Ed glanced over at me and nodded, his plain green critter collar in his hand. I returned the gesture and got ready. We were calling coyotes in the Mojave Desert. Ed made the small plastic call sound like someone was shoving a rabbit in a blender. The hair on the back of my neck bristled as he called. Everything I know about using hand calls for predators, I learned from Ed. We sat stone still, dressed in camo, waiting for a coyote to rush in for dinner. Yet, after 15 minutes, nothing showed, or so I thought. "Did you see him?" Ed asked quietly. "I didn't." Ed told me as soon as he started calling, a bobcat trotted in and sat down 25 feet in front of him. A bush kept me from spotting the cat. "We'll have to come back out here during bobcat season," Ed said. That stand occurred in the early 2000s and was the beginning of my obsession to call bobcats into shotgun range. I've made hundreds of shotgun stands since, learned all I could about calling bobcats, and found out that fooling a bobcat in close was the most exciting type of hunting I'd ever experienced. When I started to really focus on predator calling in the mid-1990s, I simply grabbed my favorite coyote rifle and some calls and headed out to the desert. Back then, it was all about long shots and calling wide open spaces so I could spot approaching predators before they could see me. I became obsessed with everything related to predator calling. I don't think I'd experienced anything more exciting than that. Then I discovered hunting the thick stuff with a shotgun. Your choice of calling habitat changes dramatically when you hunt thick cover on a shotgun stand. You're essentially slipping into a bobcat's living room and ringing the dinner bell. No more long shots. You measure success on a shotgun stand in feet. Pick your spot carefully. When picking a shotgun calling spot, I'm very particular. I want the vegetation to be thick, but not too thick. I try to locate at least three shooting lanes through the brush, pathways that predators use when approaching their prey. It's to my advantage to spot a bobcat sneaking in, and locating these shooting lanes helps me do this. Bobcats are notorious for just appearing on a stand, catching you off guard. These open areas help detect their approach. The location should have an open area adjacent to the thick cover. I'll almost always place my hunting chair on the far side of this opening, across from the thick brush. It doesn't need to be a huge clear area, maybe 25 to 30 feet across, but enough to give me a little distance from aggressive animals coming to the call to kill. Additionally, bobcats usually sneak in through the thick cover and pause at the edge of the opening. Frequently, they sit down and just observe from this habitat edge. Once I find a suitable calling spot, I'll walk around the area looking for the tracks of animals that live there, including predators. If I locate fresh sign in and around the thick brush, I'll make plans to call it. Set up and be ready. When I started focusing on shotgun stands, I learned quickly that nothing good happens with your shotgun resting in your lap. No matter how fast you think you are, your movement to mount that shotgun will scare off any interested predator. This is why when I make a shotgun stand, I set up the exact same way each time. As a right-handed shooter, I set my chair up on the far side of the open area, slightly favoring my right side so I can swing my shotgun from right to left on a moving target, a direction that is far more comfortable for a right-hander. Sitting in my chair, I'll press the butt of my shotgun against my right shoulder, resting the forearm in my left palm placed on my left knee. Applying back pressure with my left hand, I can keep that shotgun mounted and ready with just one hand. This frees up my right hand to run a caller's remote or use a hand call. If I'm presented with a target, all I have to do is raise the barrel point and squeeze the trigger. Once I find a location, I'll time my calling so the sun is at my back. Animals are easier to spot when you're not looking into the sun. Out of habit, I'll check the wind, too, but I'm less concerned about wind when calling bobcats. From my experience, cats rely far more on their eyes and ears to lead them to a meal. e-callers or hand calls. During any predator calling situation, the benefit of an e-caller is the unit is away from your shooting position. This draws the predator's attention away from the hunter. In the confines of a tight, brushy shotgun stand, this is a little tough to do, especially when you're using a hand call. If I'm calling a shotgun stand with an e-caller, I'll place the caller directly across from my seated position against the thick cover 30 feet away under a bush on my side away from the shooting lanes. That way, any approaching bobcat will have to show themselves to locate the source of the sound. If everything goes according to plan, that will be the last thing they do. When using hand calls, I carry my call on a lanyard. With the shotgun pressed against my shoulder, I reach under the firearm with my right hand and easily hold the caller to my mouth. To some extent, hand calling movement is blocked by my mounted shotgun. Despite this, I'm careful not to move too much. I usually call for 30 seconds and then do a thorough search of the area for 30 to 45 seconds, then resume calling. I move very slowly and make sure the area is clear of critters before I continue calling. Success. I quietly eased into the dry drainage and placed my hunting chair up against a large bush an hour before sundown. The day before, I scouted the area and found a perfect shotgun calling spot. I also smoothed out the sandy soil along a game trail near my calling spot. Next morning, I found three different sets of bobcat prints in the sand. Excited, I returned later that afternoon to call. About 10 minutes after I started, I caught movement to my right. A bobcat with an orangish coat slowly approached up the wash, only 20 feet from me. When I spotted him, he was looking right at me. Keeping still, we stared at each other for a minute. He finally turned his attention back towards the caller, but didn't move any closer. I slowly raised the shotgun, moved it slightly right, and killed him there. I collected the cat, took a few photos, and with daylight fading, decided to just keep calling. Honestly, I was just burning daylight until it was time to head home. But 20 minutes into that calling session, a second, larger bobcat appeared 40 yards out. To get closer, he bellied, crawled 20 yards in 10 seconds. When the cat slipped behind a bush and was briefly out of sight, I quietly raised the shotgun and squeezed the trigger when he reappeared. One stand, 30 minutes of calling, and two bobcats. What a day! I've hunted everything from mourning doves to elk, and by far my favorite game is predators. And there's a photo, presumably of Tim E. Hovey holding his shotgun. He's kneeling, he's got one knee on the ground, the other is not, and he's holding the bobcat by its back legs, and it is a long spotted on white front, and then the sort of reddish brown on the back. Tim has on brownish pants, a camo jacket, and billed cap. I think rimless glasses, but I can't really tell, and a smile. Now, here's the trap line with Hal Sullivan. This one is entitled The Wish Book. It was the fall of 1963. I had a couple of years of muskrat trapping under my belt. I was hooked. With a handful of traps and a bicycle, I hit the ground running. Trapping was the best thing ever. My contact with the outside trapping world was fur fish game. Therein, supply dealers, fur buying concerns, and other outdoor suppliers advertised their merchandise. Merchandise cost money, and I didn't have any, but many offered free catalogs. Free, I could do. Postage for a letter was 4 cents. I sent off for those free catalogs. My prized possession was the 1963-64 catalog from F.C. Taylor Fur Company out of St. Louis, Missouri. My free catalog arrived along with a price list for buying fur. A lot of fur was sold through the mail back then. Only a few years before that, Sears Roebuck bought fur. You could drop it off at their catalog depot. My budget wasn't much. Top-end muskrats were 75 cents. I don't think I even caught a dozen the preceding year. They weren't all high grade, so I made maybe 50 cents a piece on them, about $5 or $6. That F.C. Taylor catalog became my wish book. The first page was devoted to handling, packing, and shipping of raw furs. First and foremost, F.C. Taylor was a fur-buying concern. Along with the catalog was a price list for the furs they were buying and what they were paying. I'm sorry I have misplaced that. But the trend with that price list and the lists from other companies was to show the price for extra-large, fully prime, number one specimens in bold type. That amounted to approximately 1% of the catch. Many years later, I decided to ship some furs to F.C. Taylor. I sorted out all my top-grade muskrats and sent them off for high-dollar prices quoted by the company. Meanwhile, I took the rest to my local buyer. He commented that I had already sorted the top lot out, but he gave me a fair price for the rest. That fair price on the subgrade pelts was higher than the price I got from F.C. Taylor on the first quality stuff. My wish list continued on the next page of the catalog. Number one, Blake and Lamb long springs were $6.60 a dozen. Good gracious, that was beyond my entire budget. There were Oneida Victor number one jump traps for $9.95. There was an infamous number 14 Oneida jump, a large trap with teeth. A premier beaver trap in its day was 41

coil spring traps, the number 2 Victor coil, the Fox trap of its day, was $18.75 a dozen. For those who have interest in antique traps, the number 1.5 coil springs offered there were the old pinch pan style, where the dog hooked underneath the pan. They were $14.25 a dozen. Today, a Victor number 1.5 trap costs $97 a dozen. There were gizmos and gadgets. There were hold-fast jaws. These were stamped sawtooth jaws that could be crimped on a regular trap to make it a tooth trap. There were auxiliary springs that you could slide under the spring of a weak trap to boost its holding power. These items were 6 for 50 cents and 6 for 65 cents, respectively. I bought half a dozen of each, hoping to increase the holding power of my weak old number 1 long springs. Turn the page and we get to the Victor long springs. All my traps were Victors of some age or another. The number 1 was $6.95 per dozen. The Victor 3N was quoted in the catalog as the choice of government trappers. It would set you back $48.05 a dozen. Number 4 Victor traps were $25.50 a dozen. On the next page was an assortment of attractors. The most novel were some shiny tin stampings in the shape of a fish or crawfish. Ostensibly, you clamped the tin fish on the pan of your trap. The coon would grab the fish, and there you go. At least I did eventually learn that looking for good blind sets for coon was more productive than trying to entice them with shiny objects. Anyway, I didn't have traps strong enough to hold a coon. Featured also on that page was the F.C. Taylor line of animal baits. Just to bring this up to speed, back in those ancient of days, every animal attractor was considered a bait. These baits were not used in consumable quantities. A 1-ounce bottle of this stuff was $1. You sure didn't go pouring it out in the food dish at every set. Alas, that was way beyond me. And besides, my trap line muskrats in the drainage ditches didn't require baits. Next came fur handling supplies. A number 1 quick dry wire muskrat stretcher was $5.95 a dozen. I had a handful of them that Dad scrounged up along with the traps he started me out with. There was an item advertised as a Blake and Lamb fleshing knife. Today we would call that a one-handed scraper. There were no two-handed fleshing knives offered. In hindsight, the lack of a two-handled scraping knife is really glaring. Honestly, despite all the advice about handling fur in the front of the catalog, when it came to fur handling, the average trapper was wholly uninformed. I'm afraid fur handling was fairly primitive back then. At the bottom of that page was advertised Thompson self-locking snares. In the mid-20th century, snares were a relatively obscure part of the trapping industry. While wilderness trappers could use them, snares had been banned across a large portion of the United States. The Fox Model Thompson snare was $6.10 a dozen. Not that it mattered to me, snares were illegal in Ohio. Sometime later, I did send off for a few of those Thompson snares. My first catch in a snare was a red fox in a Thompson 1x19 3/32-inch cable snare. The next few pages of my 1963-64 catalog were what one might call potpourri. It started with an assortment of game calls from ducks to deer, but what really caught the eye of a young 14-year-old trapper was the 12-piece camp knife in the upper right-hand corner. It had everything, knife, fork, spoon, scissors, can opener, you name it, a primitive survival tool. It was $1.96, but I just couldn't afford that. The next page would send any schoolboy trapper's heart aflutter. Knives, all kinds of knives. There were kitchen knives and butcher knives, but more intriguing was the assortment of fixed and folding blade knives. In my family, you were allowed to carry a pocket knife once you were old enough to open and close it without cutting yourself. There were half a dozen different pocket knives. The two-blade Skinner was $1.75. The three-blade stock knife was $1.70. That's the model I still carry today. There were two knives in my price range, both two-blade knives. One was 75 cents, the other was 72 cents. There was a combination hatchet knife set, complete with leather sheath, for $2.42, a little too expensive for my taste. There was what was commonly called a Boy Scout knife, blade, awl, can opener, bottle opener, and screwdriver. It was $1.28.
Nestled in there was an extra heavy-duty hunting

0: knife with sheath for $1.78. I made a mental note of that for when I would strike out on my own wilderness trap line. Or maybe I'd get the knife hatchet combo. I couldn't decide. The next page started with some books, mostly from the Harding collection from Furfish Game. Today, I have all those books. They were better than nothing, but just by a few degrees. If you wanted some gauntlets, shoulder length, that would set you back $5.25 a pair. I could get a machete for $1.15, a Hudson Bay axe for $3.99, and hip boots for $9.95. The last page was dedicated to fishing nets. I had no interest in netting fish, just trapping and hunting. Finally, there was an order blank with a parcel post rate table on the last page. This will be of interest to today's consumers. Shipping a package weighing 20 pounds to Zone A, which was more than 1,800 miles, would cost $3.96. I don't even want to compare that to today's shipping rates. In the interim, I graduated through all levels of the trapping trade. For several years, I ran my own trapping supply business, and I offered a free catalog. I sent it to everybody who requested it. In my heart, I was still that little boy with a $6 budget thumbing through that catalog. There is a page pictured from the catalog, but it's very small. I can just read the red part that says the different items, like trap accessories, Victor coil spring traps, ideal steel trap stakes, and there's a little illustration of the items, but again, they're very small. Okay, let's read some of the questions and answers from the question box with Randall Davis. I often find some of these fairly interesting. Fetching squirrels. Question: any tricks for getting squirrels from a hollow tree after being shot? And two, what is your opinion regarding eating red squirrels? And this is from SG by email. Answer: occasionally I have returned to the tree an hour or so later and found the dead squirrel lying on the ground. Not sure why. Perhaps the other squirrels tossed it out. So give such a scenario some time. A proactive method, if safety allows, is to take a length of barbed wire and make a small crook at one end. Run this down the hole and spin it around. You can usually roll the barbs up in the squirrel's fur and pull him out. The reds are much smaller, and while the meat is slightly tougher than other squirrels, often necessitating stewing or baking, it is just as tasty. Question: does salt work as a bait preservative and antifreeze? From MB in Iowa. Answer: yes, to a certain extent. A preservative, you can figure about 6 months for meat-based baits, a little less in warmer months. As an antifreeze, it does a good job until about 0 degrees. But depending upon how much salt to bait ratio is used, you're planning on long-term preservation, it's best to use sodium benzoate as the primary preservative. Prime fur. Question: will an early winter cause the animals to prime sooner, or is it the amount of sunlight that causes their fur to prime? From TT of Kansas. Answer: early cold weather has a slight contribution to thicker pelts, but biologic season cycles and diminishing sunlight are the significant triggers for prime pelts. Calling foxes. Question: as a beginner, what are some good techniques for calling fox? From AP by email. Answer: learn to use a good rabbit distress and rodent squeaker call. Locate prime fox habitat. Reds like a mix of fields, forests, and uplands. Grays like lowland woods and swamps. Get permission. Unlike coyotes, you can pretty much hunt foxes all day as they tend to take naps at midday. Most of my foxes were taken between 10 a.m. and 3 p.m. Also, if legal, hunt at night. Use a red lens flashlight. Some guys tape them to their guns. Wear camo and keep your scent in mind. Locate your call stand downwind of the habitat with clear shooting lanes. Remember, they'll attempt to circle downwind to get your scent. Call soft at first. I like to start with a rodent squeaker. Repeat louder 10 minutes later. Then go to the rabbit distress. Give it half an hour. If you have no luck, move very slowly and carefully when you get up, as there might be a sneaker fox coming in over your shoulder. Now I have Turkey Trickery, the essay at the end of the issue by George S. Lloyd. Scrambling up the hill, Dad and I held our flashlights low to the ground, the beams projecting eerie shadows against the broad oaks and ashen boulders in the Pennsylvania woods. At age 14, I remained mystified why pursuit of the wild turkey required stumbling around in the pitch black at 4 a.m. "I'm looking for the old apple orchard," Dad huffed, catching his breath. "Once there, we'll cut down the slope and set up to watch the clearings." "Remember, turkeys are tricky." We reached the orchard and gazed down to the flatlands where the lights of a farmhouse cast a yellow hue toward the faint outline of an antiquated barn. We maneuvered down a shallow ravine, hiking toward the light to ensure a straight downward path. Dad halted, shining his light into an open patch of ground. At its edge, we sprawled beneath a massive hemlock whose lower branches shielded us from view of any prowling birds. "Do you remember last year when that tom turkey scratched up the hood of your car?" I whispered. "I sure do," said Dad. "I've got the bill from the body shop to prove it." "See, that's what doesn't make sense," I replied. "That tom saw his own reflection in your windshield, thought he saw a rival gobbler to fight, and attacked your car for a good 10 minutes. A turkey fighting his own reflection doesn't exactly seem like the sharpest pencil in the drawer." "When I say turkeys are tricky," Dad mused, "I don't necessarily mean that they're all that smart." "Huh? What makes them tricky," he explained, "are their survival instincts. They hear better than us, see better than us, and are very nervy birds. Just the slightest hint of danger can send a turkey packing and the whole flock with him. Whether it be in the air or on the run, it's like the entire flock operates off a single twitchy brain." We sat in silence as the eastern horizon slowly brightened with the rising sun, revealing a chest-high rock wall just 20 yards distant. The previous October, I'd felt like the hapless coyote in the Roadrunner cartoons when a hen turkey ran the length of the stone wall at such breakneck speed that she got past me before I could scarcely raise my muzzle. Now, 7 months wiser, I studied the wall below us, noting its angles and where breaks between the dogwoods offered clear shooting. "The turkeys should be coming off their roosts about now," Dad said softly. "That's why we're out here so early." A crow caught from the farm. It was immediately answered with two deep, rasping gobbles, one behind us, one below. "Those are called shock gobbles," Dad offered. "Spring gobblers will often answer sudden sounds with a single loud gobble. They might respond to a squeaky gate or the slamming of a car door. You never know." Dad removed a battered wooden box call from his vest and sounded several squawks and chirps, followed by a long purr that ended with three soft clucks. "I've been working on that one," Dad said with a grin. "I call it my amorous hen call." He called again, and the same two shrill gobbles answered. "That one below us sounds a lot closer. I heard some hens fussing with that gobbler that's up the hill behind us," he strategized, tugging his camouflage cap down to his eyebrows. "Okay, turkeys are tricky," Dad sniffed, scratching his chin. "That gobbler below us sounds bigger and closer than the one behind us with the hens. I figure sooner or later that lower tom will want to come up the hill to brawl with the smaller one so we can have all the girls. If we move farther downhill, we'll probably just spook that closer bird onto Groover's farm, where we don't have permission to hunt. I think our best strategy is to just stay put, call now and then, and let that big fellow below come right to us on his way to the fight." Flat on the ground, leaning our heads against the gnarled hemlock, as the two toms continued their raucous banter, I glanced down at the rock wall, envisioning the grand entrance of the verbose gobbler that we now called Festus. We gripped our shotguns tightly as Festus's gobbles grew ever brasher. We scanned past the clearing, eager to spot the long-awaited bearded wonder. "Wait," Dad exclaimed softly, pointing a finger to the sky. "I don't hear that gobbler and the hens behind us anymore. I think they've moved on." Festus was unfazed, unleashing bouts of gobbles that stretched well into the late morning while stubbornly refusing to climb our hill. We checked our watches. Noon was fast approaching and, per the hunting regulations, signaled the close of the day's hunt. As we readied to hike back to the car, the engine of a farmer's tractor rumbled to life, loosing Festus into another shock gobble. Dan and I shrugged, befuddled by our cursed luck. A short trek later, we arrived at the car, unloaded our shotguns, and started for home. It was a beautiful spring afternoon as Dad drove our ramshackle Dodge over the meandering roads of the Pennsylvania hills. We rolled down our windows and breathed in the fresh country air as he steered a hard left in the direction of Groover's farm. We hadn't gone half a mile when a gobbler, clear as the day, sounded from the backside of the farmhouse about 200 yards below where we'd been hunting the entire morning. We were sure it was Festus. Dad hit the brakes, scattering an open box of shotgun shells from the car seat onto the floorboards. He was right. Festus was a huge tom, and had he not been snowy white, domesticated, and living in a pen, a wild bird of his stature would have been a hunter's prize worthy of some bragging. Slack-jawed, shaking our heads, we gaped in disbelief as the pretentious captive Festus strutted in a wide arc, fanning his white tail feathers into full regalia, gobbling away. Having seen enough, we gazed ahead, where just a few yards away, a burly Mr. Groover, wearing bib overalls, rode a bicycle up the lane from the farmhouse towards his mailbox, its broad tires careening effortlessly over the innumerable potholes. Mr. Groover retrieved his letters, and, as is customary, we spoke briefly of the nice weather. "You guys do any good with the turkeys today?" Groover asked. "Oh," Dad said, "we heard a few, but no luck, I'm afraid." "I saw you eyeing my gobbler in the pen out back," Mr. Groover said. "You fellas know you're not supposed to shoot the white ones, right?" "Yeah, we know," Dad said with a laugh. "Funny thing, that old bird of mine has been gobbling his head off all morning. I think he's got himself all lovesick over some fool hen that's been calling up in back of our house since about 5:30 this morning." Dad said. "That would have been fun to see. Sorry we missed it." Mr. Groover gave me a subtle wink, turned his bicycle toward the lane, and pedaled away, shouting, "I hope you boys have better luck next time." Mr. Groover reached his front porch and gave us a friendly wave. Dad and I returned the gesture and headed for the asphalt road that would take us home. I think the farmer knows that the fool hen that was calling from behind the house was us, Dad. "I wouldn't doubt it," Dad said, staring blankly ahead. "And if I know the Groovers, that story will be all over town by Tuesday. I hate to say it, but I think we've been butterballed." "Well," I said, stretching in the passenger seat, "I wouldn't take it so hard. After all, turkeys are pretty tricky." And there's an illustration by the person whose name I can hardly ever read. Well, I can't read it. It's against some green grass on the ground in the illustration. And it starts, it looks like it starts with a J, but I'm sorry, I can't read it. Okay, so the illustration shows a farm in the distance with a silo and a smaller outbuilding. And there is a fence, and there's some rocks against the fence and a few shrubs. There's some shadows on the grass from various trees, and you can see the hemlock that they are supposedly sheltered by, but in the illustration, they're not really sheltered. They're just sitting there in their camo, and you can see them from the back. Dad has his gun resting across his lap. There's a blue sky with some white clouds, so it does look like the beautiful day described in the article. I have time for a few more question box questions and answers. Question, safe ice. Question, how thick should ice be before it's 100% safe? From WW of Illinois. Answer, always keep in mind, no ice is 100% safe. With that caution, you need at least 4 inches of clear new ice to walk on foot, 5 to 7 inches to use an ATV snowmobile, and 12 inches for cars, 15 inches or more for a truck, 2 inches or less, stay off. Aging bears. Question, at what age is a black bear a mature adult? The same for deer, elk, and elk. From GD email. Answer, generally it's 3 to 5 years for bears, 2.5 to 3.5 years for deer, and 4.5 to 5.5 years for elk. Well, that's it for this time, listeners. Thanks for listening. I hope you found at least some of the articles interesting to you. I do tend to like the nostalgic ones in addition to the adventure ones, which if you're a longtime listener, you know that I often enjoy. So this is Linda reading The Outdoorsman, saying bye now.
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3: Today in the Midland Odessa area, look for sunny skies with a high near 68. Tonight, it'll be partly cloudy overnight with a low around 64. Sunday, look for sunny skies with a high near 73. Sunday night, look for clear skies with a low near 69. Monday, expect sunny skies with a high near 86. Stay tuned for the latest forecast and updated temperature every hour, right here on the Recording Library of West Texas.
4: In Midland and West Odessa, it's partly cloudy and 59 degrees. In Gardendale, it's partly cloudy and 61 degrees.
5: Ever wonder how a lighthouse works? The answer can be found in everyday science. Let's visit a typical stone lighthouse on the coast of Maine. In daylight, check out the stripe pattern on the outside. Called a daymark, this design is exclusive to this particular lighthouse and helps sailors identify their location. But fast forward to nightfall, and an entirely new set of signals comes into play. Ready for a climb? Obviously, height makes a lighthouse more visible from offshore. But it still needs a stronger than average light to cut through weather. So as we approach the very top, whoa, cover your eyes. The light up here is extremely intense because of the type of lens encircling the lamp. Look, it's huge, between 6 and 8 feet in diameter. This lens rotates around the lamp to send the light 360 degrees around the lighthouse and create a flashing effect that can be seen at sea. Now, look closely at the lens. It's fitted with many tiny triangular prisms, not unlike the eye of an insect. This type of lens is called a compound lens. Now, as light shines out from the lamp, individual light rays hit the compound lens. Those single rays are split by the prisms into multiple beams that, together, are many times brighter than the lamp alone. So this powerful signal can be reflected as far as 20 miles out to sea. Hope we shed some light on this subject today. Thanks for being a part of Everyday Science. Everyday Science is part of Bayer Corporation's National Education Program, making science make sense.
6: Today on Microbe World, new and improved bread. Many consumers avoid commercial white wheat bread because it tastes bland, has little texture, and hardly any fiber, and its shelf life is short-lived. But after years of work, researchers in Finland have found ways to overcome these shortcomings with help from some acid-producing bacteria. Flavor doesn't have time to fully develop in many commercial white wheat breads because the processing time is too fast. At the Technical Research Center in Finland, food scientist Katie Katina and her colleagues were able to improve the taste of white bread with sourdough. Not the traditional yeast-based sourdough used in rye and other savory breads, but one in which part of the flour is pre-fermented with strains of lactobacillus bacteria. During fermentation, organic acids develop along with volatile, flavor-boosting compounds. The result is a mildly acidic sourdough that bakes up white wheat bread with fuller flavor, enhanced texture, and more fiber. Adding yeast and bacteria-fermented bran to the dough makes it even better, producing bread with good volume and long-lasting softness. Katina says this sourdough method could potentially be used to pre-treat cereals and other flour-based foods to improve their taste, texture, and fiber content. I'm Regina O'Brien. Microbe World is made possible by the more than 40,000 members of the American Society for Microbiology. 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
1: Good afternoon.
2: 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It's 12 noon.

0: everybody, and welcome to the Blind Handyman Show. And we're recording right now as we speak at the little ranch house on Southwood Drive right here in Lufkin, Texas. Show number 96. Goodness gracious.
1: Yeah.
0: October 5th, 2004. For the next hour, we'll talk about building, repairing, and maintaining, all designed, of course, with the blind in mind. Here are the hosts for the Blind Handyman, ladies and gentlemen, Donald Shaw.
1: Well, Mr. Time, how are you on this good fall afternoon?
0: I am doing just wonderfully well. Thank you very much.
1: Yes, sir.
0: Don Patterson.
2: Yes, sir.
0: Say hello to the group.
2: I'm glad to be here.
0: Well, it's certainly nice to have you with us. My name is Tom Houston, but ladies and gentlemen, before we go any further...
1: Just hang on.
0: I need to introduce the creator.
1: Just a minute, I'm having to.
0: And, of course, the producer.
1: Of the
0: ever popular, always exciting Blind Handyman Show. Ladies and gentlemen, here he is. Without further ado, here he is, Phil Parr.
1: Well, it's your phone.
0: I really know how to get a crowd going.
1: Oh, man.
3: What would we do without you?
1: My headphones are...
2: He's messed up his headphones again. He's screwed up his earphones.
1: Well, my earphones weren't... The ones that I normally use weren't charged.
3: Yeah.
1: So I'm using some Don Patterson rejects.
3: Rejects.
1: Some old Don Patterson rejects. Let's see.
2: Still have the electrical tape on them.
1: Yeah, these probably. Are the ones that have the electrical tape on them. Now, we're getting if I can just get this radio tuned in now to the Neighborhood Radio 99.5 or whatever.
3: Nothing like a little repair on the Handyman Show.
1: Well, a little repair.
3: Headphone repair.
1: Well, shall I sing my song for him, or is it official? I mean, you have a deal made with
3: this? Oh, yeah. Oh, sure. Just don't have the store up and running quite yet.
1: Not up and running.
3: Not officially up and running. The grand opening will be like in 2 weeks.
0: Right. And you have gone out and purchased balloons and all this kind of
3: thing. Oh, you know it.
0: Oh, good.
3: Sure.
1: The grand opening?
3: The grand opening will be coming soon.
1: This is kind of like an IPO, right?
3: Well, sort of, yeah. The beginning. The beginning. You know how it is.
2: Yeah, it's actually going to be a brick and mortar.
3: Well, you never can tell about these things.
1: Well, yeah, you need to...
3: But the store will be opening soon.
0: Just remember that you heard it here first.
3: That's right. First is the key word.
0: What's the name of the store?
1: What is the name of your store?
3: The store name is or will be Don's Country Assistive Products.
0: Hey, all right.
3: Will be the store name, the official store name.
0: And was that your idea?
3: Well, I will be the Texas distributor here for Premier Products, Reading Made Easy products,
0: uh-huh.
3: Which they make a line of products, everything from scanning readers to all kinds of software, talking calculators, text cloner, which is you would scan in a page or a book, and you could save it in a Word document, it would read it back to you. They make text to MP3, which is a nice little program.
1: Uh-huh.
3: If you got something to read, you could scan it in, you could save it to an MP3 file, and then you could listen to it on your MP3 player at your convenience,
0: My goodness.
3: I think is kind of a neat little program. All kinds of programs. I think they have maybe, 17 different softwares that is in their premier
1: line. And they have this really neat accessible CD burning program.
3: Yeah, an accessible CD burner, which is great for blind folks. That's not saying that some of the other burners aren't accessible, like Nero and all certainly are, but this probably is a little more accessible and gives you feedback on more of the things that you're doing and tells you kind of what you're doing at the time. And
1: yeah, sort of. It's a little more blind friendly.
3: A little bit more blind friendly. Yeah.
1: So that's right. I just wanted a bite of fresh.
2: Well, given your location here, is it too early to think about expanding, like reaching out and taking over the Louisiana territory?
3: Well, yeah. I don't know.
2: Maybe
3: about
2: Arkansas,
3: the Louisiana territory yet, but
1: now what is the name of the store? Again, the internet store.
3: The company?
1: What is your store?
3: My internet store is Don's Country Assistive Products. That's the name of my eBay store.
1: Dom's Country Assistive Products. And that's right. Well, you can't go there now.
3: I mean, can't go there now. Not at this time. It's not ready yet. You could, but you wouldn't see like a lot of the products. Some of the products are there, but officially, no, not at this time. But
0: and
3: soon.
0: They close at noon on Saturdays.
3: Yeah.
0: No, not really.
3: The old internet, boy.
1: The old internet.
3: Who would have ever thought a blind person could just get on the internet and just open a store? But, man, it's doable.
1: In the software business.
3: Yeah.
0: Dude,
1: I think it's great. I love it.
3: Deal,
1: I love
3: man.
1: It. And as we've got our special handyman discount.
3: That's well, right. Got to have that.
1: Handyman discount. Maybe by Houston you'll have little flyers that you can give everybody.
3: Oh, yeah. We'll be definitely taking some flyers and some product. I've already told a few people and one particular person, Mr. Conley there, that likes to burn a lot of CDs and do different things.
1: Well, we are taking a laptop computer, so maybe we'll want to put some of that stuff on that laptop and demonstrate it. Maybe you want to do
3: that's
1: that
3: a possibility.
1: Sunday afternoon
3: do a
1: and
3: little
1: just sort of leave it on there.
3: Yeah. What it is.
1: Kind of what I thought.
3: Yeah.
1: My laptop. But anyway, that's good, y'all. Your career is just beginning, and we're looking for a nursing home.
3: Taking off here. We'll see what.
2: Old handyman never die. They just
3: that's right.
2: Away.
3: Old handy persons never die.
1: I guess we'll why don't we get into email? We'll talk about Don's construction project at the end of the show. Would that be good?
3: That'd be good.
1: Yeah.
2: That'd be good.
1: All right, Thomas.
0: This from Darla Dahl. She says, "Hi, friends. I've never even seen a generator, but several blind folks I know are thinking of getting them. Are they difficult to operate? I do know they need to be placed somewhere outside where the fuel won't cause asphyxia. What does one need to know before buying one? Thanks in advance." Okay, guys, jump all over that.
1: I don't have one.
3: Figure out what you're going to need to run. You know, what appliances or whatever you need to operate to know really what size you need to buy would be a good good starting point.
2: That would be the perfect thing. Also, how often do you contemplate needing one? I mean, is it going to be as an emergency backup system for your house? Still going to have difficulty running refrigeration and or air conditioning, you know.
1: Yeah,
2: but
1: always.
2: they would if there was a need like for a if you had a you know very sick person in the house that was on some kind of a assistive breathing thing, as my wife's mother before she passed away was, you need some kind of emergency backup. But basically, if it's just like for storms, then you're going to count on, you know, one light bulb or a couple at the most, radios, or you can get so many battery radios now, maybe a TV. I guess they would do a small, refrigerator, very small ice box.
1: Well, it depends on the size. I mean, you could buy them that'll run your whole house.
2: Yeah, you could buy, but I'm just thinking the standard household at Lowe's or Home Depot or other places. Honda's a little pricey. I mean, you could probably get an adequate one for, what, $400? $350, $400?
1: I just have no idea.
2: And that's probably not electric start. I don't know if this is a male or female. In other words, some of them are electric key start. They have a battery. Some of them don't. You pull a rope like a lawnmower. So.
0: Well, here's a response from Chili Blind Man. He says, "Darla, it all depends on how much power you need and want. I have a little 2,500-watt generator that I can carry myself. It'll run about 3.5 hours on a tank of gas. It produces power to run my furnace, my TV, computer, and microwave in case of a power outage. Those items are all wired out of a special panel that has an outside twist lock receptacle that the generator plugs into. When that power source is selected, the panel is disconnected from the regular electrical service, so power cannot be fed backwards and hurt someone or any equipment."
1: Yeah,
0: go ahead.
1: Which could happen, you know.
3: Oh, yeah.
0: I guarantee it could. There are some nice setups available that will power your whole house and come on automatically when a loss of power is detected and will continue till full power is restored for 5 minutes. It really depends what you want and how much you want to pay. And that's from Bob, Chili Blind Man.
3: Yeah, all right, Bob.
1: Who would be an authority on things like that?
2: Yeah, electrical things.
1: I mean, that takes care of that. Because I know nothing about it. I don't have one. But you'd want to run the fridge. I mean, that'd be important that you ran the refrigerator. And like Don said, if you had someone sick that was ill in your house, you'd want to be able to run You want to run my iron lung with?
3: Yeah, no kidding.
2: But even there, yeah. I think Bob there said, you know, did not mention refrigerator in his little 25. You know, it's sort of like.
1: He did. Said he could run his fridge off of it.
2: Did he?
0: It was computer, what, TV?
2: Computer, microwave, TV, and.
1: He didn't say refrigerator?
2: No.
0: I can go back and look.
2: Yeah,
0: real
2: I
0: quick.
2: Think
0: Hang
2: he
0: on
2: did
0: just
2: know.
0: That.
3: Yeah, that old refrigerator, our freezer, our deep, you know, if you had a deep freeze.
0: Oh, the furnace, the TV, the computer, and microwave.
1: Okay. Uh-huh. Well, the furnace would take a lot more than the refrigerator. Trust me.
2: Well, no, if he's just running the fan, it wouldn't, I don't know.
0: I remember watching Regis and Kathy Lee when Kathy Lee was with Regis on their little talk show.
1: Yeah.
0: And she was talking about Frank Gifford watching a ball game on a Sunday night, and the power went off in their home.
1: Yeah.
0: And Regis said, well, I guess Frank missed the ball game last night. And she said, no, uh-uh. He had a generator that automatically turned on, so he lost no power whatsoever, and he got to watch all of the ball game.
1: I guess it'd be a good thing to. How often? But we don't lose power that often here. I mean, just
3: we don't here in the city. We don't.
1: Well, maybe once a year we'll have a power loss that'll last. We've had two, I think, since I've been over here that lasted a day. That were power losses.
3: They just don't.
1: It just doesn't happen much. big city here.
2: Yeah, most of the people that I see using a generator have the campers, the motorhomes.
3: Yeah,
2: or unless
3: a lot of motorhome
2: people
3: use it.
2: You know, working out someplace where you needed to run power tools, and that was the only way to do it.
1: My brother-in-law is dying to buy one. I haven't, you know, I don't know. Anyway.
2: Well, oddly enough, I mean, yeah, not to beat a dead horse, but I have the little Kubota tractor, and they make a generator that will run off of its PTO. But they're fairly expensive, and we're talking like $1,500. But it would actually, the tractor could run the generator.
3: Start the tractor and let it roll. Huh?
1: But, you know, how often would you need that? You wouldn't.
2: I would never buy it.
1: Yeah, all right. Go ahead, Johnny.
0: Okay. It says, hi, all. This from Ralph Supernall. Hi, all. With cooler weather coming on, I'm starting to think about heating my shop area in the garage. And the garage is an oversized two-car metal building with no insulation.
1: Oh, boy.
0: What is your experience or knowledge of radiant heat?
1: Where does he live?
0: I don't know. He doesn't say.
1: No insulation and just a metal garage building. What if it's attached to his house?
0: He didn't elaborate on that.
1: Well, all right, okay, now third question. What is radiant heat? Just elements that you...
0: You know, I was thinking the same thing. What in the heck is he talking about? What is radiant heat, educated one?
2: Well, no, I'm not. The only thing I would think of, I wonder if he's trying to reflect it back off of the metal building. I wonder if that's... I think they make some heaters that you know, electric, that heat oil. I don't know there again, but radiant heat would be...
3: I thought it was like one of those, you know, like when you go to the hotels sometimes, how they have like the sun lamp, you know, like the big... I thought that was radiant heat, but I don't know either. I'm not sure.
1: Man, if it's a separate building, standalone building, depending on the floor and depending on the size, that's exactly what I'd do. Yeah. I saw the nicest... Neatest, you need to go up to Adam if you want one. The neatest little wood stove, and it was just a little guy. Little wood stove. Of course, you'd have to vent it outside, and you'd have to chop up some small wood. But, man, that'd be the thing to have.
2: Or one other suggestion I had, and what a Dearborn heater, and that you could run off of propane. And and I guarantee you it was not hot to the touch, but it put out, it would heat five rooms.
3: Oh, yeah.
2: But you could sit there by the side
1: of it. Well, you got one. Would you like to sell
2: it? No, it's actually gone. It's gone, so.
1: Oh.
0: Here's a response from someone that knows a little something about radiant heat. Jay Williams writes, radiant feels like you have a portion of the sun near you, but the moment you get in the shade, well, you're in the shade and the room temperature hasn't changed much. Furthermore, radiant heaters consume an amount of power similar to the standard resistant heating element. Were I to heat a space such as that, I'd use one of the fluid circulating heaters. Some look like a small, old-fashioned steam radiator.
3: Yep.
0: They take longer to reach full temperature, but their surface area is great. They consume about a third of the power of the other heaters, and they do heat effectively, and this comes from Jay Williams.
1: So you were right about being radiant heat being that light bulb in the bathroom at the hotel.
3: Similar to that.
1: It's what that is.
2: And he's talking about those oil.
3: I like those oil heaters. Now, those are neat. Yeah. I've always liked those. Those will heat real well.
0: Okay, a quickie here. If you may have heard of this. We're all old enough to have heard of this. I haven't, but anyway, here we go.
3: Well, I don't know.
0: So last night I was asking my wife if she has seen this product that I remember using back in the 50s and 60s. Mm-hmm. It was used for cleaning and polishing porcelain. If I remember correctly, it kind of looked like a small bar of soap. Was it called Bonnie Amy? Bonnie Amy.
3: Yeah.
0: By the way, my wife didn't know what I was talking about. This comes from Bryce. Anybody know of any such animal?
2: Well,
3: no.
2: I've heard of that name. Bon Amy is what we were talking about here. But now, when he's saying a bar of soap, I have something that comes to mind that reminds you of a bar of Life Boy soap. It's very granular, and it's some kind of stone that is made to clean porcelain, like commode or bathtub fixtures. And it's, I'm not
3: That's like a pumice stone. I've seen that, a stone
2: it,
3: or something.
2: It resembles kind of a bar of soap, maybe, or the ones, I mean, so that would be as close as I could come to that.
0: Okie dokie. Who's the guest today, Shaw?
3: The guest today is a former guest, but this guest hasn't been on in a while, but he's going to make another big appearance today. Pete Mikacek.
0: Pete Mikacek.
3: Yeah.
2: Polka band guy, right? Yeah,
3: that's construction guy. And I think today he wants to talk a little bit about floor jacks today.
0: All right. We're going to discuss floor jacks with Pete Mikacek when we come back with more of the Blind Handyman Show.

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0: 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If you would like to be a part of the show, leave us a phone number and we will contact you soon. Now, here's more of today's show with Phil Parr.
1: All right.
2: Well, it's Phil, temporarily.
1: Out of commission here.
3: Right now.
1: What is it? Nothing like
3: handyman
1: repair.
3: Anyway, about to get the handle on it there.
2: So, nevertheless, we have the guy from...
1: Hello, Pete. Man, it's been a while since we've talked to you. How have you been, man?
3: Hello, Pete.
1: Hello, Pete.
2: Apparently, we've lost Pete.
1: Well, we
2: had Pete latched, and
3: he's latched.
2: Pete has found the good. Well, we'll try to get him back on the phone here.
4: He can't hear us, or what? What's the deal?
1: What a deal.
4: Hang on, let me...
3: Well, let's see here. Everything looks right.
2: Would we like to dial that number again?
4: Maybe.
3: Everything looks the same. Let's see. No.
4: Well, I got headphones now.
1: Yeah, you sure do.
4: No question about it.
3: Well, I've got Pete latched, Phil, but...
4: You have him, but we can't hear him.
3: But I don't hear him, so...
2: You actually made contact with
1: actually,
2: him.
1: Actually, you made contact with him? I did. I talked to the man.
4: You talked to the man. Let's see if I can see what's wrong. Sometimes I'm good at this.
2: I think he should be able to hear us. Pete, you can't hear us? I hear the phone. You got it up. Pull the phone down one time.
3: Okay.
2: So he should be hearing us. I don't understand what the deal is. We don't
4: have it, boy. Let me see here. We may have to stop. Stop the CD, Tom.
3: Okay.
4: It isn't. Stop the CD.
3: All right.
4: My phone's dead. There's nothing here.
2: Well, we had just a slight amount of technical. The satellite's up just a little bit. Pete, make a check. Are you there, sir?
5: Yes, sir.
2: I don't know
5: where I am. It's underneath my house.
2: What?
5: In a dirt pit. My house is just like a 5-foot-high dirt pit, and I'm here wiggled behind the oil burner.
2: Now, you did this to us last time, didn't you? You were in the basement.
5: Down here before. You guys like it down here.
1: You were in the basement last time.
2: Under 3 tons of garbage fighting for your life against some monster or something. I don't know what you were doing. But anyway, you're under your house.
5: I'm under my house. And the beams of my house have the supports that were holding up the beams of my house are getting really old in their room.
2: Uh-huh.
5: They're rotting at the bottom, so I've been replacing them one at a time. So I have one left to do.
2: All right.
5: And what I've done was I made a footing in the dirt by digging a hole like 2 feet by 2 feet.
2: Okay.
5: Mixing up like it's about 2 feet by 2 feet, a few inches thick. Mix up 80 pounds of stack creek gravel mix.
2: Is this under there with you? This stack creek?
5: Well, this is all done already.
2: Oh, okay.
5: Of course, this is for the footing before I did this. And I put a paving block in it, or a cinder block, or a paving block is good enough, too, unless you set it for like a week.
2: This is to set the beam on.
5: Right. That's just to make a nice little cement thing. These were just, the old ones were just placed on a cinder block with no footing. They kind of sunk into the ground there for a while.
2: That's what happened, yeah.
5: Right. So what I'm going to use is floor jacks.
2: Okay.
5: Which are, let's see if I can describe these. It's two pieces of pipe.
2: Okay.
5: The one I'm going to put up is pretty small right now. It's only going to be about 2.5 feet high. So it starts out with a piece of pipe with a hole drilled through it.
2: Okay.
5: And another pipe that fits into it, which is perforated at all different points along the pipe.
2: Uh-huh.
5: So that's the jack. And it has a bottom plate and a top plate, which is about like 6x4 metal plates with it, like a dimple. And there's two holes in it for screws and a hole in the center of the dimple. Okay, so those are the plates.
2: Now, these two pipes in the center, are they threaded pipes or what?
5: No, they're just two cylinders.
2: Okay.
5: Two cylinders, one has... bunch of holes in it, and it fits right inside the other one.
2: So
5: you can adjust the height.
2: So you put a bar across there so it can't go down or up?
5: Right.
2: Okay.
5: Right. Now, at the top, Right. So the first thing I'll do is I'll put the top plate. I'm going to put the top plate on the bottom of the beam.
2: Uh huh. Do you screw it to the beam or just put it under there?
5: I have some sheetrock screws.
2: Okay, so you actually screw it to the wooden beam.
6: What a deal.
1: Sounds like a... There it is.
2: What is that? Is that your Makita drill? What do you have?
5: Yeah, just a junky little... I don't know what it is, Black and Decker. Actually, it's pretty good. It's lasted a long time.
2: Junky little Black and Decker drill, yeah. All right.
1: Good sound effect.
5: Portable.
2: Yeah. Good sound effect.
5: I want the battery-powered one.
2: Let's hear it. All right. There you go.
1: That's cool.
2: I thought Dale Campbell had shown it.
5: Now I have the top one on the beam.
2: Okay.
5: Okay. And I'm going to just drill a little hole. Let me just put a drill in here.
2: Okay.
5: Put a drill in here. And I'm going to drill a hole in
1: the acoustics.
5: The top plate.
1: The acoustics under there sound real dead, don't they?
5: The what?
2: The acoustics. The acoustics under your house.
5: Yeah, right. Just let it dirt.
2: Yeah, you ought to play the guitar under there or something.
5: Yeah, right?
2: Yeah.
5: So I'm going to drill a hole in the dimple has a hole in the center of it, so I'm just going to drill a hole up into the beam, right in the center. Okay. All right, now I have a screw eye.
2: Uh-huh.
5: Put that in the center.
2: Okay. Have you lost your screw? It's in your pocket.
5: Yeah, it's in my pocket.
2: And along with the chocolate bar.
5: Way to go.
2: Along with that Hershey, little box of Hershey Kisses that you always want to take with you in case you get hungry. Chew it tobacco.
1: Yeah.
2: Quarter. That kind of stuff.
5: And now I have a plumb bob.
2: Okay.
5: Right?
2: I know what a plumb bob is.
5: Simple things work the best.
2: Tell us about your plumb bob.
5: It's just, I don't know what it is. It looks like a big fishing sinker, but with a point on it.
2: Yeah, and you have this hanging on a string?
5: Yeah, on a string.
2: Okay.
5: Right, so I'm going to put the string through the eye hole, drop it down.
2: Okay.
5: And then put the bottom plate, the center of the bottom plate, where the hole is on the bottom plate, right under the point of the plumb bob. I just got to be careful.
2: Yeah. You could hear that. Hear that sound, that effect. You could hear that plumb bob.
1: Right. You're good.
5: The plumb bob, right?
3: Boy,
5: let me get this thing out
3: what
5: of
3: here. What a nice sound. Okay.
2: Sounded bob.
5: All right, so there's the top and the bottom plate. All right, now the pipe.
2: All right.
5: Comes with two, about the thickness of a cigar and the width of your palm, chunks of metal.
2: That go in the holes.
5: Go through the holes in the pipe.
2: Yeah.
5: You pull out the, stand it up kind of next to it.
2: Uh-huh.
5: Find, you want it to be just a few inches lower than the plate because there's another piece that goes with it.
2: Okay. And actually, this thing isn't a jack. It's meant to hold the weight.
5: Oh, yeah. It's permanent. It's permanent.
2: So how are you gonna drop the house down onto this thing?
5: Well, the house is, I'm going to push the house up with it.
2: Okay.
5: Push the house up with it. All right, the house hasn't completely collapsed yet.
2: All right.
5: So I'm going to put the first one of these pegs has rabbeted ends and goes through the pipe.
2: No.
5: Goes through the smaller pipe, and then the smaller pipe drops down. But it can't go down too. It can only go down to the rim of the.
2: It can only go down as far as that bar that's across there will let it. Go down.
5: Right, the one that's on the outside. And then the second one goes. Get it lined up.
1: What a project, man. That's a nervy.
2: But I don't see how this is going to raise the house. You've lost me there. I see how. Yeah, I see how.
5: I didn't get to that yet.
2: Okay, you haven't gotten to that yet. I'm getting ahead of myself.
5: Second post. All right, now the two bars are in, so the pipe is fixed at this height.
1: Okay.
5: I'm going to stand it up. I'm going to put the base of the pipe on the bottom plate.
1: Uh-huh.
5: Now, into the top, at the top of this post, this is the next part, is it like a giant bolt bolted onto a flat disc. It's like if you took a silver dollar and drilled a hole in it and put a big bolt into the silver dollar.
2: Okay.
5: And the bolt has no head. Instead of having a head, it just has a little nub on the top of it, and the screw points down, the screw part's down. So
2: okay.
5: I'm going to drop this down into the pipe. and it sits on top of the pipe like a cat.
2: I got you.
5: And then, oh, I got to take the screw eye out of the center post, the top plate. Now, when I turn this big bolt, it raises up.
2: So it threads into something.
5: The nub on the top of this big bolt.
2: Yes.
5: Fits into the hole on the top plate.
2: Okay.
5: Okay, now I made it hand tight. Now
2: you put a crowbar in it or a wrench or something.
5: Yeah, yeah. Now I check the bottom. Where it sits on the bottom plate, I got to make sure that it's nice and flat on the bottom.
2: Yeah, because we're fixing it right into your house.
5: Right level, right?
1: Lots of weight there.
2: Yeah.
5: It's hand snug now, so now the post is staying in place without me holding it.
2: Okay.
5: And I have a audible level.
2: Mm-hmm.
5: Right? So I'll check it side to side.
1: Man.
2: So
1: you can hear that beeping.
2: I've seen a jack like this, but it was all one piece, and you just kept screaming. It was
5: all one piece. That was a lolly column.
2: That's called a what?
5: That are all one piece, and they're a bit, they're usually bigger.
2: Yeah.
5: Right. These are up to like 5 feet. 6 feet.
2: That you say the one you're doing, or the one I was talking about?
5: The one I'm doing.
2: Okay.
5: The ones you're talking about come really big.
2: Yeah, they come really big. This one I saw was probably a foot tall. It was a little short guy. And
5: you just
2: kept cranking that sucker, and it would lift anything. You know, it would have lifted, whatever you want lifted, it'll do it.
5: Okay, now this is level both ways. This beeping level I have is really nice because it works on the vertical also.
2: Mm-hmm.
5: And I haven't seen many of them that work both horizontal and vertical.
2: Now, does this is quiet when you get it leveled or what?
5: It beeps constant when it's... level.
2: When it's level, okay. All right. Now, I don't. Mine's not like that. Mine is
5: when the other way.
2: Yeah.
5: Yeah, yeah. Okay. So now this post is pretty straight. Now, then you get a little metal bar that there's a hole in the upper threaded piece.
2: Okay. And you just
5: start to tighten it. Now you really start to tighten it.
1: Yeah.
2: Yeah.
5: Now, I usually tighten it until it's pretty tight, or until I hear something.
1: So you hear something crack?
5: I just make it snug. You don't go crazy. Actually, what you're supposed to do then is, if I just left it snug like this, it would stay like this, and my floor would never fall any further.
2: If you left the jack under there.
5: I'll always leave the jack.
7: Yeah, that's what
5: the jack away now.
1: Gonna leave it.
2: Oh, that's what these are for.
7: Yeah,
5: these are
2: to be left.
5: Right.
2: This is permanent. Okay, I was lost. I'm sorry. How did you guys get that idea?
7: Because
2: your earphones. Oh, he told us. The guy
5: really
2: needs refrigerator off his generator, too.
7: What?
1: Yeah, leave that in play.
2: So it stays permanently. I didn't realize. Okay, all right.
5: Sure. Now, my floor has a big dip in it. It dips down to the center.
2: So does ours.
5: If I wanted to raise the house back up and level it, you would turn this bar a quarter of a turn, like once a week, and then you're supposed to turn them all. And if you have a series of them, you turn them all, all at the same time. But I'm more just concerned that it doesn't fall anymore, so I'm not really going to start to push it up higher. Although when I work on the foundation wall next to this is only about 2 feet from the foundation wall where it's cracked. So when I work on the foundation wall, I will jack it up a little bit, so I'll push the beam up, and then I can fix the wall, and then lower the beam back down.
2: And you can do it with this permanent jack that's under there, right?
5: Yeah, yeah. These things are pretty strong.
2: So
5: and they're usually for basements that aren't finished because they're not very attractive or anything.
2: Go ahead, Don.
7: Yeah, I had two questions for you. First of all, are you in New York or Pennsylvania?
5: In Long Island, New York.
7: Okay, because I'd heard on the weather they're going to have like 20-degree weather, Michigan and maybe Pennsylvania. So are you braving some pretty tough weather right now? What's the temp?
5: Well, no, it's beautiful fall day, but it's definitely fall.
7: Okay, what are we talking temperature-wise?
5: Like 60 degrees.
7: Oh, that's not bad.
5: It's not too bad.
7: Okay.
5: This is the best time of year in New York.
7: And

0: parks in Texas because the water table's too high. So we don't.
1: Here too. Here it's very high where I am.
0: So we're not under. You know, I've been under. I don't. I'm an old man. I don't have to get out of the house anymore.
2: I've done pier and beam before leveling. In fact, my house in Grangerland, Donald.
3: It was pier and beam.
2: Yeah, and I got under there and leveled it because I was using like a floor. You know, a big house. Hydraulic jack.
3: Yeah.
1: One of those bottle jacks.
2: Yeah. And, I mean, buddy, you had to lift the whole house if you wanted to. And, of course, I was just using shims and cinder blocks, you know, for permanent, but...
1: Oh, well, you push it up and then let it down.
2: Yeah.
0: Push it up, put something under, and then let it back down. Yeah.
2: In a series. But, anyway, I was just wondering about your weather conditions and your wildlife.
3: Yeah.
0: Okay,
1: yeah,
0: so...
1: Well, we get a lot of deer here, too.
2: Okay.
0: So we've got this thing done. I mean, this is under there permanently. If you, when you want to raise that beam, you can raise it with that jack and do your foundation wall work and then let it back down.
1: If that's what you wanted to do, or you could just leave it there permanently, which is what most people or a lot of houses have these. And my house had them here, but these are the ones that are here, the bottoms of them started rusting.
0: Corroding, rusting away. Yeah,
1: I don't know how long they've been here. The house is 115 years old.
0: Good Lord.
3: Wow.
1: The ones that are here look exactly the same as the ones I just bought.
0: So they've made no improvement in that technology.
1: No, they're exactly the same. Everything is exactly the same.
0: Well, you're an awfully brave young fellow. You're not too young. How old are you?
1: 48.
0: 48. Well, you're getting up there. It won't be long, and you won't be in the houses anymore.
1: Won't be under here anymore. Let me just get out of here.
0: That's what I do. I'm sure even with the weather as it is, it's probably a little warm under there.
1: No, it's nice. It's beautiful. Actually, this is the best time of year to work.
0: Yeah.
1: The summer here is just too hot, too humid.
0: Yeah. So,
2: how big an entryway are you having to crawl, or can you stand or sit or under?
1: Well, where I was, I had to like shimmy behind. Stuff, but mostly I can. There's a little staircase coming down here, but you got to duck down.
2: Okay.
1: And actually, I'm coming back out.
2: So, like when you mixed up your concrete and everything, you were able to carry it down in buckets, or
1: in a bucket.
2: Yeah. Okay.
1: Like a 5 gallon.
0: Do you have a sighted? Is your spouse totally blind, or you have a sighted? Any sighted help?
1: Yeah. Who, me?
0: Yeah, you.
1: No, total.
0: Your wife is totally blind.
1: Yeah.
0: So just you and her, no sight at all.
1: Oh, my wife. Oh, I didn't know. I'm sorry. I thought you meant me.
0: No, your wife. Your wife can see.
1: She can see. Sure.
0: Okay. All right. But she doesn't go down. She doesn't help you.
1: Oh, man. No.
0: No way.
2: Is the access to this crawl space out of the house, right?
1: Yeah, it's from the outside. From the outside. But it's beautiful out right now. Now I'm just sitting in the backyard.
0: But you're not coming to Houston with us in our. We're going to, you know about our gathering in Houston in November, right?
1: No.
0: You don't know about this?
3: Man, you need to be in Houston.
0: Oh, man, we're doing the 100th Blind Handyman Show in Houston, Texas on November 7th. Inviting everybody down. We got our hotel reservations and all that. You haven't heard about this?
1: No. Actually, I've been neglecting the list. I've been a little bit busy lately.
0: You have? Well, we'll have. I'll repost it to the list if you'll go look next day or two, okay?
1: Sure.
0: You're on the handyman list, right?
1: Yeah.
0: Well, I'll repost it to the handyman list. You can look at it. We'd love to have you.
3: We would.
0: You would. You'd be good to give us a Saturday morning talk on
3: this. Public speaking. Yeah. What a deal, man.
1: Actually, I just did a TV commercial for, the blind people in Spain run the lotto.
0: No, really? I didn't know that.
1: Yeah. And they just filmed a TV commercial in New York City.
0: Really? How would they know when somebody won?
1: They just keep all the money.
3: What a deal.
0: The blind people in Spain run the lottery.
1: That was my understanding. It was kind of hard to understand everybody because it was like...
3: I bet it was.
0: What happened to us? We don't run anything.
1: That would be great, right?
0: He can't even run his own... Listen, you're a brave young man, and we admire you, and you keep up the good work, and call us if you need us.
3: Not likely.
0: I don't know what you'd need us for. But anyway, check the handyman list tomorrow, and I'll post that information about Houston. Pete, make a check. Thank you, sir.
1: Bye.
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1: How about those Astros?
2: How about those Astros?
3: Go Astros.
2: Boy, a party here will remain nameless, but it wasn't me who was going to fire them and quit on them. Just turned them off and refused to watch them.
3: I didn't turn my back on them, buddy.
2: It was me who kept the faith all this time. I knew. They were just...
1: Wait a minute. She's like, I remember a couple weeks ago, I'm not going to watch them anymore. I'm having to take the Houston Channels out.
3: I've written them off four or five times this year.
2: Man, it was an amazing recovery. I'll say that. I don't know if they can get past... I don't think we've ever gotten past the first rounds in the playoffs.
3: I don't think so.
2: I
3: know with Atlanta, we're like 1-9.
2: I think we've played 9 postseason games and lost 7 of them. No, I mean, we've won a postseason game, but we've never advanced to whatever.
3: This will be the year, Pat.
2: They're looking good. I'll tell you, you know, for a two-pitcher team, basically we're a two-pitcher team with the injuries we have, but our bullpen has really done the...
3: I can't remember the guy's name that's their closer, but, buddy, he's got a
2: Brad
3: slider.
2: Ridge.
3: My goodness gracious.
2: All-time strikeout leader among relievers.
3: Oh, my goodness. He ought to be. That ball does all kinds of numbers going
2: on. On the last game, and, you know, the Rockies were threatening. I mean, it was, what, like 5-0 when our first pitcher left, but then by the time the ninth inning came up, it was 5-3. And so he came in the last of the eighth. And he struck out 4 batters in a row, the last batter in the eighth and 3 in the ninth.
3: And they're standing there. They're waiting on the ball to get to them.
2: Yeah.
3: And then they take a swing at it, and that ball, the bottom just falls out of it. It goes straight down.
2: Well, he also throws 94, 5, 6 miles an hour, too.
3: That helps, I think.
1: Yeah.
2: Great.
4: I would say.
2: So, okay, that's the sportscast.
1: I feel like I've died and gone to ESPN.
2: Right.
1: Yeah.
2: That's the sportscast for them. Well, you know, earlier y'all were talking about who and Kathy Lee, Regis.
3: Oh,
2: I was
3: Regis.
2: Thinking, weren't we on opposite film at one
1: day? Yeah.
2: I was thinking. I mean, that's...
4: Yeah,
3: that's
4: what
3: before
4: is
3: Kathy Lee left.
2: That's why you were on a first-name basis with them, eh, Houston?
3: Frank and Kathy.
2: Yeah. But anyway, so
1: I've lost control, isn't it? That's right. Creator and mother.
2: But anyway, talking about building, let me tell you, our guest, Pete Mikicek, what a gutsy guy.
4: Yeah, no kidding.
2: And, you know, this is about the second underground project he's tied into on the show, and we get the sound effects.
4: Yeah.
2: And they have, you know, we have 911 standing by up there. resuscitation units are there to dig him out of whatever he gets into. But
4: caves in or something. Yeah. Man, what
2: and
4: a deal.
2: Talking about, you know, his age and the fact that he had stair down. Downstairs access to his little project, but when he gets under there to it, he's kind of on all fours or on laying on his tummy.
1: Yeah.
2: And at the ripe old age of 48, well, I tied into a building project here. I've undertaken to build a 20 by 24, 5 actually, but for all practical purposes, called it 20 by 24 garage. And I'm attaching it to, I had a concrete slab poured that size behind an existing garage that we built. And then, so since the weather's gotten cooler and fall has come in, I decided to enclose this, to cover it. And had first discussed carports and just a top, but actually I thought I would do better, be better served with really just another garage.
4: Yeah.
2: And we have several vehicles, a little tractor and a little utility vehicle, Kawasaki, and then we have a jet ski and various pieces of farm, like I have a bush hog and a rake, landscape rake that you want to keep out of the weather, and a trailer. So I decided to build this garage. And so the status right now is I have all of the walls standing, with the exception of one 20-foot wall that will be the entrance. And so in this 20-foot wall, if you're talking about framing with just the studs and everything, there will be a 16 by 7 foot opening. And that when you install a garage door, I didn't know that, so I called the company and asked them. I said, what opening, what size opening do I frame for your 16-foot door?
4: Yeah,
2: and you
4: good
2: frame
4: question.
2: Exactly 16 feet by 7, and then I guess when they install the door, then they add the remaining trim.
4: Really?
2: And so that wall will be the last wall that I put up. And basically, since I was just undertaking this by myself and or with my wife's help, and she's not, you know, we're not going to let her climb ladders and everything, I built the walls on the ground. I laid them down. I think we discussed this maybe one time, and then put bolts and drilled holes in the base plate, and I stood the walls up in sections. And the longest section I dealt with was 16 feet. And so in that area, you know, weight is not too tough. My wife and I were able to lift it up and walk it up. You just start down and walk slow, and then after you get it standing up, believe it or not, they're fairly easy to balance.
4: Yeah.
2: You're dealing with, on my corner post, I used 4x4 post instead of building my corner post out of 2x4s, which is commonly done in a house or anything. And so basically in a 16-foot section, you had the base plate, obviously 16 feet long,
1: yep.
2: Then 2 4x4 posts, and then 3 2x4s for every, 4 feet. So 3, 6, 9, 12 2x4s, and then a top plate. So actually, it sounds like a lot, but when it's all fairly well distributed, and so it was easy to lift up. And then the holes, I drilled the holes through the plate and then into the concrete, so I knew they would line up, and used anchors that you tap in with a sledgehammer. After you drill a certain size hole, then you tap it in, and then as you tighten up, that bottom flares out, and it will not come out of the concrete. And I've had mixed results with that technique. But anyway, basically, that's the status on the garage. So
1: now, this 20-foot wall that you're going to build that has the opening, you're not going to build it on the ground. You're going to build it in two sections, one in, and then put a header across it?
2: No, I am going to build everything but the header. I'm going to stand the wall up and then put the header up myself. Like I'll make it out of a double 2x8, and so I think I can handle one 16-foot 2x8 at a time, and I'll put one up in place and then the other, and then you'll put a little quarter-inch shim between them. And the only reason I know how to do that is kind of like baking pie. You put three holes in it because your mother did. I've just seen carpenters shim them to make the way they cut lumber anymore. A double 2x8 is still not quite as wide as a flat 2x4 if you're standing up on its end. And
4: yeah.
2: So you put a little shim in there. And so I can put one of these up at a time. So my.
1: Now you're going to build the wall with the studs and with the 16-foot opening and a plate on the top.
2: And
1: but there'll be no bottom plate where the opening is.
2: Well, actually, I'm wasting a little lumber. It's the only place I've wasted. I'm going to build it on a board and then cut that opening out after I stand the wall up.
1: Cut that 16-foot opening out.
2: And I'm doing that just for support, just so the wall will be easy to stand up, and then I will cut that out right by the stud, which is easy to do.
1: If you did this? I know you're going to do it that way, and I understand that.
2: Right.
1: But what if you, of course, you'd have to have a top plate that went across it, wouldn't you? There's no way to get out of that, is there? I started to say build it in two sections and splice it top plate.
2: No, I'd rather not have the top spliced.
1: Yeah.
2: And so actually it's better for me to... I did this also on another 4-foot door opening. I just put the whole plate down, and then I took my have a rip saw, and after you got your stud mounted, you know, you can just lay that saw. I can cut it in about 5 or 6, you know, with a good rip saw, and so it's not a problem.
1: So you cut it with a hand saw?
2: Yeah. Just cut it up.
1: Just saw it in two, and it's gone.
2: Right. And so that's actually, I've been pretty conservative in my measurements and my lumber waste. I've used all of my scraps.
1: Well, you use that 16-foot piece for something.
2: Yeah, but just in the supports going after you put your header in, then you've got little 2x4s that go in between the header and the top plate for support.
1: Sure.
2: So you'll use that up. And then today I was just taking kind of a preliminary look at my roof pitch. After I stand this wall, then I'm ready for the roof. And that's probably what I've had the least experience doing. Decking and shingling, yes, but not cutting rafters.
4: Yeah.
2: And so The old thing about you can build a 512 roof or a 312, and so the way mine looks, just a quick kind of a glance, is going to be a 512 pitch. That means that for every 12 feet you go up linearly, your rise is 5 inches. So for every 12 inches that you go diagonally, the pitch of the roof...
1: It has to be five inches.
2: The ridge row would rise 5 inches.
1: Okay.
2: So in other words, in 12 feet, in a 12-foot rafter, you would have a 5-foot ridge row. And so mine is probably going to be closer to 16-foot rafter, so I'm going to have about a 6-foot, about a 5.5 or 6-foot height on the ridge row above the 8-foot wall. Mm-hmm. And so that's not too high that I can't work it and get up there. I won't be, the garage that I am attaching to at that point is probably 20 feet up in the air, the ridge row. And so my roof is a different pitch. But it will look nice. I come out, my fascia board will be about 6 inches lower than that, but it will be the same exact overhang, and so it's going to look real nice. But I just didn't think I could handle doing a roof with, there was no sense in doing a roof with that pitch that steep.
4: Yeah,
1: up that high. There wasn't
2: that high.
1: No, there wasn't any sense. And you just have a big opening up there, and you could store stuff. But the wasps would love you.
2: Yeah. And in the one I'm doing, you can store, enough.
4: Sure. Oh, yeah.
2: So, and this is something that I won't be afraid to get up on and put the decking on. I'm going to use 4x8 sheets of something. They make some kind of material for roofing. I've been that kind of out of touch. I haven't done this in a while.
1: Well, when you did it, they used shiplap.
2: We all shiplap. I have.
1: You can't buy that anymore.
2: Well, I think you can at Maddox, believe it or not.
1: Bought all he had.
2: No, that's what I decked my attic with.
1: That's what we decked my attic with, remember?
2: But they make some kind of, it's a synthetic thing for roofs. And also, like in my days when I used to frame years and years ago or built anything, you use tar paper before you put your siding on.
1: Spelt,
2: I think that's what they call that was spelt. But now they've got all kind of stuff that I don't even know. Also, certain kinds of siding that you use, I think like this vinyl, or even maybe aluminum, you actually put a real thin plywood over everything first.
1: Really?
2: And so I know on some vinyl sidings you do. So I'm having to kind of look and learn, but believe it or not, the Internet is a pretty great place. There's a
1: great resource. Stuff that you use for decking now, if will stand even a little water without warping.
2: Yeah.
1: Not a lot. Now, you couldn't, just leave it and rain on it all the time, but it'll take, and if it rains after you've decked, don't worry about it because it's not supposed to warp.
2: Right. That'll be the main thing. The biggest part will be getting the decking on the roof, and then I'm probably may. I have put shingles down before, but we want to match, and we have the sculptured shingles. I know Dale Campbell, that's his department. I have a couple of questions for him, but I may try to find the guys who roofed our house and garage and see if they'll roof it.
1: I have Ifan Espino's number.
2: Right, I will.
1: And he'll knock that sucker out. He'll be out there in a half a day. You can't. I don't know. You may be able to. You think you could walk up the ladder with a bundle of shingles?
2: Oh, I could at one time.
1: Hell, I could at one time, I could lift the corner of the building at one time, but now I can walk to the mailbox a little bit. If I really got there's something important to get.
2: But anyway, it's an ongoing project, and it'll be continued. I'm sure
1: it's it's good.
2: Yeah, I've enjoyed it. I have really enjoyed it. Ever nailed by hand. I have not borrowed your air gun.
1: You have not. But it's been, it was offered and it's here.
2: It was offered and I know it's here.
1: if you need it, call me. Do that roof with. We need to, I had a chance to buy a roofing gun and didn't. Anyway, thank you guys. Patterson?
2: Yes, sir.
1: Good project. That. Thank you. Don Shaw?
4: Oh, yeah.
1: Don's in the software business.
4: Yeah.
3: Yes.
1: We'll tell you more about that later. Thank you, Tom Houston.
3: You're certainly welcome, sir.
1: We'll do it again next week, number 97. Actually, we'll be off next week, so we'll see you in 2 weeks. I'm Phil Parris. He said the blind man as he picked up his hammer and saw.

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Phone 936-634-9500.

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1: Good afternoon.
2: This is the Recording Library of West Texas. 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
4: Hello, this is Harlan Rodell with Audio Reader's Poetry Show, Playing with Words. Today we're going to read the words collected from the collected poems of Langston Hughes, for the poet that represents Lawrence, Kansas, where we are based. He attended Pinckney School. Langston Hughes never sought to be all things to all people, a reading from the introduction now, but rather aimed to create a body of work that epitomized the beauty and variety of the African-American and the American experience, as well as the diversity of emotions, thoughts, and dreams that he saw common to all human beings. He started out as a poet with a deep regard for the written word and strong connection to the American past. He grew up in Lawrence, Kansas, with a grandmother, Mary Langston, whose first husband, Sheridan Leary, had died in 1859 in the celebrated raid on the federal arsenal at Harper's Ferry, led by John Brown, who was hanged for his act. Lonely as a child with his mother frequently away and his father, James N. Hughes, a businessman living in self-imposed exile in Mexico, Langston Hughes for comfort turned to books and the wonderful world of books, as he himself remembered. Later he would recall the inspiration of the Bible in his early life, as well as the inspiration of the African-American intellectual W.E.B. Du Bois, whose Souls of Black Folk, published the year after Hughes' death in 1902, defined for many people the essential drama of the lives of people born black in America in the aftermath of the Civil War. Now we're going to read poetry. And here's a tribute to Helen Keller. She, in the dark, found light brighter than many ever see. She, within herself, found loveliness through the soul's own mastery. Now the world receives from her dower the message of the strength of inner power. Here's a poem in ballad form called Ballad of the Killer Boy. Bernice said she wanted a diamond or two. I said, "Baby, I'll get 'em for you." Bernice said she wanted a Packard car. I said, "Sugar, here you are." Bernice said she needed a bank full of cash. I said, "Honey, that's nothing but trash." I pulled that job in the broad daylight. The cashier trembled and turned dead white. You tried to guard other people's gold. I said, to hell with your stingy soul. There ain't no reason I let you live. I filled him full of holes like a sieve. Now they've locked me into the death house. I'm gonna die. Ask that woman. She knows why. Here's a poem I've encountered before. It's called Madam and the Insurance Man. Insurance man, I heard his knock, but he couldn't get in because my door was locked. Week ago Tuesday, he came back again. This time I thought, I'll let him in. Insurance man said, it's paying time. Madam, you are 6 weeks behind. I said, mister, just let it slumber. I'll pay in full when I hit the number. Insurance man said, suppose you die. Who would bury you? I said, why? On a more serious theme, I dream a world. I dream a world where man no other man will scorn, where love will bless the earth and peace its paths adorn. I dream a world where all will know sweet freedom's way, where greed no longer saps the soul, nor avarice blights our day. A world I dream where black or white, whatever race you be, will share the bounties of the earth, and every man is free. Where wretchedness will hang its head, and joy, like a pearl, attends the needs of all mankind. Of such I dream, my world. This poem is called The Heart of Harlem. The buildings in Harlem are brick and stone, and the streets are long and wide. But Harlem's much more than these alone. Harlem is what's inside. It's a dream you keep dreaming again. It's a tear you turn into a smile. It's the sunrise you know is a-coming after a while. It's the shoes that you get half-soled twice. It's the kid you hope will grow up nice. It's the hand that's working all day long. It's a prayer that keeps you going along. That's the heart of Harlem. It's Joe Louis and Dr. W.E.B., a stevedore, a porter, Marian Anderson, and me. It's Father Divine and the music of Earl Hines, Adam Powell in Congress, our drivers on bus lines. It's Dorothy Maynor and it's Billie Holiday, the lectures at the Schomburg and the Apollo down the way. It's Father Shelton Bishop and Shouting Mother Horn. It's the Rennie and the Savoy where new dances are born. It's Canada's Lee's Penthouse of 555. It's Small's Paradise and Ginny's Little Dive. It's 409 Edgecombe, a cold water walk-up flat. It's where I live, and it's where my love is at, deep in the heart of Harlem. It's the pride of all Americans we know. It's the faith that God gave us long ago. It's the strength to make our dreams come true. It's a feeling warm and friendly given to you. It's that girl with the rhythmical walk. It's my boy with a jive in his talk. It's the man with the muscles of steel. It's a right to be free, a people never will yield. A dream, a song, half-soled shoes, dancing shoes, a tear, a smile, the blues. Sometimes the blues mixed with the memory and forgiveness of one wrong. But more than that, it's freedom, guarded for the kids who came along. Folks, that's the heart of Harlem. There's a theme of loneliness in Hughes' poetry, and here's an example. Lonesome Corner. I went down to the corner. I stood there feeling blue. I used to go round the corner, babe, and call on you. Old Lonesome Corner. People pass me by, but none of them people is who I want to see. There's a poem with a theological theme. I looked and I saw that man they called the law. He was coming down the street at me. I had visions in my head of being laid out cold and dead, or else murdered by the third degree. I said, "Oh, Lord, if you can, save me from that man. Don't let him make a pulp out of me." But the Lord, he was not quick. The law raised up his stick and beat the living hell out of me. Now, I do not understand why God don't protect a man from police brutality, being poor and black. I have no weapon to strike back, so who but the Lord can protect me? We'll see. There's a really interesting poem called Mama and Daughter. It indicates a struggle in the mother and a rebellious theme in the daughter. Not necessarily rebellious, but independent. Here's the poem. "Mama, please brush off my coat. I'm going down the street." "Where are you going, daughter?" "To see my sugar sweet." "Who is your sugar sweet, honey?" "Turn around. I'll brush behind." "He's that young man, Mama. I can't get off my mind." "Daughter, once upon a time, let me brush the hem. Your father, yes, he was the one. I felt like that about him. But that was a long time ago. He up and went his way. I hope that wild young son of a gun rots in hell today." "Mama, Dad couldn't be still young." "He was young yesterday. He was young when he..." "Oh, turn around so I can brush your back," I say. This poem is called Honey Babe. "Honey Babe, you burned your hair too tight, but the good Lord knows your heart is right. I asked you for a dollar, you give me two. That, Honey Babe, is what I like about you. I knock on your door about 2-3 a.m. You jump out of bed, says, 'I know, it's him.' There's many another woman in this wide, wide world, but nary a one like my little girl." This is called Lincoln Theater. "The head of Lincoln looks down from the wall. A movie's echo dramas on the screen. The head of Lincoln is serenely tall above a crowd of black folk, humble, mean. The movie's end. The lights flash gaily on. The band down in the pit bursts into jazz. The crowd applauds a plump brown skid bleach blonde who sings the troubles every woman has. She snaps her fingers, slowly shakes her hips, and cries all careless-like from reddened lips, 'The man I love has gone and done me wrong.' While girls who wash rich white folks' clothes by day and sleek-haired boys who deal in love for pay press hands together, laughing at her song." Here's a longish poem. Well, maybe just long. "Juice Joint, Northern City. There's a gin mill down the avenue where singing black boys dance and play each night until the stars pale and the sky turns blue. And dawn comes down the street all wanly white. They sell beer foaming there in mug-like cups. Gin is sold in glasses, finger tall. Women of the streets stop by for sups of whiskey as they stud out for a ball. Sometimes a black boy plays a song that once was sung beneath the sun in lazy, far-off, drowsy southern days, before this long hegira had begun. That brought dark faces and gay dancing feet into this gin mill on this city street. Play your guitars, grinning night-dark boys, and let your songs drift through the swinging doors. Let your songs hold up all the sunny days that goad black feet to dancing on bare floors. Let those women with their lips too red turn from the bar and join you in your song, and switch their skirts and lift them straightened heads to sing about the men who done them wrong. While blues as mellow as the southern air and weary as the drowsy southern rain echo the ageless, age-long old despair that fills a woman ageless, age-long pain. as every swaying guitar-playing boy forgets he ever sang a song of joy. Oh, in this tavern on the city street where black men come to drink and play and sing, and women too, whom anyone may meet and handle easily like a purchased thing, where two old brown men stand behind the bar, still after hours pouring drinks the law forbids. Dark dancers dance, dreamers seek a star, and some forget to laugh who still are kids. But suddenly a guitar-playing lad whose languid lead brings back the sunny south strikes up a tune all gay and bright and glad to keep the gall from biting in his mouth. Then drowsy as the rain, soft, sad, black feet dance in this juice joint on the city street. Here is another poem about Harlem. Here on the edge of hell stands Harlem, remembering the old lies, the old kicks in the back, the old, be patient, they told us before. Sure, we remember now when the man at the corner store says sugar's gone up another 2 cents, and bread, one. And there's a new tax on cigarettes. We remember the job we never had, never could get, and can't have now because we're colored. So we stand here on the edge of hell in Harlem and look out on the world and wonder what we're going to do in the flat face of what we remember. Here's a brief poem expressing the idea of a strong wind coming. Negroes, sweet and docile, meek, humble, and kind, beware the day they change their mind. Wind in the cotton fields, gentle breeze, beware the hour it uproots trees. This is called preference. I likes a woman 6 or 8 or 10 years older than myself. I don't fool with these young girls. Young girls say, Daddy, I want so-and-so. I needs this, that, and the other. But an old woman will say, Honey, what does you need? I just drawed my money tonight, and it's all yourn. That's why I like an older woman who can appreciate me. When she conversations you, it ain't forever gimme. This is called necessity. Work? I don't have to work. I don't have to do nothing but eat, drink, stay black, and die. This little old furnished room so small I can't whip a cat without getting fur in my mouth. And my landlady so old her features all run together. And God knows she sure can overcharge, which is why I reckon I does have to work after all. Here's a brief 6-line poem called Advice. Folks, I'm telling you, birthing is hard, dying is mean. So get yourself a little loving in between. There's a poem that's sometimes anthologized. It's called Theme for English B. The instructor said, go home and write a page tonight, and let that page come out of you. Then it will be true. I wonder if it's that simple. I'm 22, colored, born in Winston-Salem, and went to school there, then Durham, then here to this college on the hill above Harlem. I'm the only colored student in my class. The steps from the hill lead down into Harlem through a park. Then I cross St. Nicholas, 8th Avenue, 7th, and I come to the Y, the Harlem branch Y, where I take the elevator up to my room, sit down, and write this page. It's not easy to know what is true for you or me at 22, my age, but I guess I'm what I feel and see and hear. Harlem, I hear you. Hear you, hear me, we too. You, me, talk on this page. I hear New York, too. Me? Who? Well, I like to eat, sleep, drink, and be in love. I like to work, read, learn, and understand life. I like a pipe for a Christmas present, or records, Bessie, Bebop, or Bach. I guess being colored doesn't make me not like the same things other folk like, who are other races. So will my page be colored that I write? Being me, it will not be white, but it will be part of you, instructor. You are white, yet a part of me, as I am a part of you. Well, that's American. Sometimes, perhaps, you don't want to be a part of me, nor do I often want to be a part of you. But we are, that's true. As I learn from you, I guess you learn from me. Although you're older and white and somewhat more free. This is my page for English B. This is called Shame on You. If you're great enough and clever enough, the government might honor you. But the people will forget, except on holidays. A movie house in Harlem named after Lincoln. Nothing at all named after John Brown. Black people don't remember any better than white. If you're not alive and kicking, shame on you. And this is called Passing. I think you know what passing means, not passing as in an automobile. On sunny summer Sunday afternoons in Harlem, when the air is one interminable ball game, and Grandma cannot get her gospel hymns from the saints of God in Christ on account of the Dodgers on the radio, on sunny Sunday afternoons, when the kids look all new and far too clean to stay that way, and Harlem has its washed and ironed and cleaned out best, the ones who've crossed the line to live downtown. Miss you, Harlem of the bitter dream, since their dream has come true. This poem is called Blues at Dawn. Like other blues songs or poems, it repeats some lines. I don't dare start thinking in the morning. I don't dare start thinking in the morning. If I thought thoughts in bed, them thoughts would bust my head. So I don't dare start thinking in the morning. I don't dare remember in the morning. I don't dare remember in the morning. If I recalled the day before, I wouldn't get up no more. So I don't dare remember in the morning. This is probably the most frequently anthologized poem. Harlem, what happens to a dream deferred? Does it dry up like a raisin in the sun, or fester like a sore and then run? Does it stink like rotten meat, or crust and sugar over, like a syrupy sweet? Maybe it just sags like a heavy load, or does it explode? And in the same vein, good morning. Good morning, Daddy. I was born here, he said. Watched Harlem grow until colored folks spread from river to river across the middle of Manhattan, out of Penn Station, dark tenth of a nation. Planes from Puerto Rico and holds of boats, Chico, up from Cuba, Haiti, Jamaica, and buses marked New York. Georgia, Florida, Louisiana, to Harlem, Brooklyn, the Bronx. But most of all to Harlem, dusky sash across Manhattan. I've seen them come dark, wondering, wide-eyed, dreaming out of Penn Station. But the trains are late. The gates open, yet there's bars at each gate. What happens to a dream deferred? Daddy, ain't you heard? This is called Ultimatum, Kid to Kid. Go home, stupid, and wash your dirty face. Go home, stupid, this is not your place. Go home, stupid, you don't belong here. If you don't go, I'll pull your ear. I ask you if you'd like to play. Huh? Is all you know to say, standing round here in the way. So go home, stupid, I'll spit in your eye. Stupid, go home before I cry. This is called Ballad of the Two Thieves. When Jesus died at Calvary for what our world believes, on either side upon a cross they hung two thieves. Two members of a lowly mob who stole to get their bread were tied upon a cross that day to taste of death instead. One thief looked at Christ and said, "If you're so great as your followers swear, save yourself, save me, and save my brother thief there, if you're so great as your followers swear." But he did not speak for his brother thief hanging on the gallows tree. For the other thief cried only, "Lord, remember me." Christ had the thorns upon his head, and in his mouth was gall. From his palms the blood ran red, and on the ground did fall. "For the sins of man I suffer, for the sins of man I die. My body and my blood are the answer to your cry. In the garden one betrayed me, and Peter denied me thrice. But you who cry, 'Remember me,' go with me to paradise." And this is Envoy to Africa. "My name is Lord Piggly Wiggly Wugglefoot Brown. I was born in a quaint old English manor town. I now find myself engaged in a diplomatic chore that looks as though it might turn into a bit of a bore. I was sent to inform the natives of this dark place that the Atlantic Charter will eventually apply to their race. Of course, at the moment, we could hardly afford to stretch the Atlantic Charter that broad. But I will say to each native race, someday you'll be equal if you'll just stay in your place." This is Lincoln University, 1954. "This is the dream grown young by but 100 years. The dream so bravely tended through a century of fears. The dream so gently nourished by a century of tears. The dream grown even younger, greener, fresher through the years of working, praying, striving, learning. The dream become a beacon brightly burning." Here's a little poem, only 6 words. It's called Plaint, or for complaint. "Money and art are far apart." And this is called Impasse. "I could tell you if I wanted to what makes me what I am. But I don't really want to, and you don't give a damn." And finally, this is called Departure. "She lived out a decent span of years and went to death as should a queen, regal in her bravery, hiding fears more generous than mean. Yet even these, lest loved ones weep, she carried hidden in her heart to sleep." And we've run out of time to read it from this fat collection of the poems of Langston Hughes. I'm Harlan Rodell. Thanks for listening.
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0: In this program, a woman who may be the best-kept secret in vocal jazz. 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
1: How

Each generation, it seems, discovers Mary Stallings anew. A supremely soulful jazz singer, the San Francisco native has spent her life in the Bay Area, reappearing on the national scene every 5 or 10 years with an acclaimed album or a high-profile gig. She's worked and recorded with a steady succession of jazz giants, but when it comes to enduring renown, she's been a bridesmaid far more than a bride. With her supple sense of swing, blues-inflected phrasing, and gift for empathic lyric interpretation, she often inspires superlatives, praise almost invariably coupled with a bewilderment at her lack of fame. With the 2001 release of her Max Jazz album, Live at the Village Vanguard, the New York Times declared that perhaps the best jazz singer singing today is a woman almost everybody seems to have missed. That's a wild overstatement, of course, as Stallings has enjoyed several significant stretches of visibility. But there's no denying that with fewer than a dozen albums over 5 decades, her discography is criminally thin. This

Never interested in singing pop or R&B, she survived long stretches with little label interest, and she even dropped out of the scene for much of the 1970s and 80s. But through all the ups and downs, Stallings has never lost confidence in her own abilities. She grew up in a large, supportive, and highly musical family and started performing as a child in a gospel group with her mother and two sisters. Drawn to jazz, she was profoundly influenced by Dinah Washington, Billie Holiday, Carmen McRae, and Ella Fitzgerald. But her uncle, saxophonist and bandleader Orlando Stallings, encouraged her to develop her own sound. "I made a conscious decision I was going to be a singer as a little girl," Stallings said, between sips of herbal tea at a Berkeley cafe. "I thought at one point that my career was over. But then you find out it's never the end, it's just one more gig, one more call that you're going to take. I did resist some telephone calls for a while, though. I really did." While she made her recording debut as a preteen in the early 1950s with a gospel 78 on which she was billed as Little Miss Mary Stallings, before she graduated from high school, she was a mainstay in San Francisco nightclubs, regularly performing with established stars such as Louis Jordan, Ben Webster, Teddy Edwards, and Cal Jader. It was with Jader that she made her debut as a jazz artist on the 1961 fantasy album Cal Jader Plays, Mary Stallings Sings, a sassy session heavy on Ellington, blues, and gems from Fats Waller and Andy Razoff.

Sawlings recalls the date fondly, but notes that she didn't actually work with the vibraphonist often. We only did a couple of gigs down in Southern California and a couple here at El Matador, Stallings said.

It would be 20 years before she returned to the recording studio to make an album under her own name, but she stayed busy through the 1960s. She sang regularly with Earl Father Hines, performed with Cannonball Adderley at the Jazz Workshop, and was featured with the Montgomery Brothers at Subo, the Berkeley Club where Wes recorded his definitive album, Full House, in 1962. She got the attention of Dizzy Gillespie during a gig at the Black Hawk, beginning a musical relationship that led to several West Coast tours and a heralded performance with the trumpet legend at the 1965 Monterey Jazz Festival. Though the British invasion swept away most of the clubs and work opportunities for straight-ahead jazz singers, Stallings continued to land plum gigs. She performed for a year in Nevada with Billy Eckstine, singing duets associated with Sarah Vaughan, and from 1969 to 1972, she toured internationally with the Count Basie Orchestra. But unfortunately, she never got into the studio with the band, although she does appear on several tracks on Good Time Blues, a live album recorded in Budapest in 1970 and released on Pablo in 2004.

While she spent some memorable times with Ella Fitzgerald at Norman Grant's produced concerts during her Basie years, Starling's never found a mentor among veteran women vocalists. I had a lot of men in my life, Starling said. Dizzy, he'd ask me a lot of questions and he'd let me just talk. Looking back, I think that was brilliant. He was letting me find myself because I didn't know who I was. Sonny Stitt took me under his wing and taught me how to breathe correctly. He said, if you use these techniques, your voice will always stay youthful and fresh. And it has. Billy Eckstein was a miraculous man. I'm so sad they don't praise him like they should today. It's like he's been erased from the history books. I learned so much from him. How to conduct yourself on stage, how to make the audience feel like they're a part of what's going on, and to let them know how important they are.

Though the lengthy Basie engagement opened many doors for Stallings, after 3 years, she decided to give up the rigors of the road. Putting her music career on the back burner, she gave birth to her only child in 1972 and worked at home doing fashion design and alterations while raising her daughter. That could have been the end, but Gillespie lured her out of retirement with a South American tour. Bay Area colleagues kept calling her and inviting her to sit in at gigs. It took years, but eventually she relented and started working again in the late 1980s. I stopped performing because I was fed up and knew that I had no more heart for it at the time, Stallings said. I thought that was going to be the end of it because I was pursuing other dreams, but it got to the point where other people were pushing me to come back out. I resisted for such a very long time, and finally some local musicians said, "Mary, just come on out and take this little gig." And it was fun. Pharoah Sanders, Eddie Marshall, Ed Kelly, everybody came to Mr. Majors. I discovered the feeling wasn't gone, and as time goes on, you understand that it never leaves.

She finally got back into the studio recording 1991's Little Herd, Fine and Mellow. The album helped reintroduce her to fans, but it was her relationship with Concord Records and the label's vocalist-loving founder and president Carl Jefferson that really put her back on the jazz map. He paired her with a succession of soul-drenched, heart-swinging pianists, starting with her 1994 Concord debut, I Waited for You.

featuring Gene Harris's well-oiled quartet. On her follow-up, 1996's Spectrum, she had a sweet spot with the effervescent accompanist Gerald Wiggins. And on her final Concord release, 1997's Manhattan Moods, she requested Monty Alexander, who proved to be an ideal partner. He came away impressed by her musicianship and with some insight into her reticent ways.

0: She's not one of those people who is like, here I am, Alexander said. She's a gentle lady. I remember Mary listening back to the tapes and kind of looking up and saying, do you think that's okay? I said, Mary, that's grooving. That's wonderful. She's a humble, modest person. Stallings was rediscovered again with the release of her acclaimed Village Vanguard disc in 2001, a session that brought her together with pianist Eric Reed. Her 2010 release, Dream, finds Stallings reunited with Reed, who produced and arranged the album.
1: You're a weaver of dreams, you and your strange fascination. You're a weaver of dreams.

Based on affection and deep mutual respect, their musical partnership inspires some of Reed's most sensitive work, while once again presenting the best jazz singer that everybody seems to have missed. Leave it to Reed to see the silver lining in the situation. When you look at her, life hasn't worn her down. With Mary traveling not nearly as much as Sarah, Carmen, or Ella did, it's been to her advantage. The disadvantage is really more for the world than for Mary. They're really missing out on an amazing individual, both musically and personally. That's no disrespect to Diane Reeves, Dee Dee Bridgewater, Ernestine Anderson, Nina Freelon, or Carla Cook, who I absolutely love. But if you want to talk about jazz, and the subtleties and the intricacies, the storytelling and the harmonies, there isn't a woman alive who sings better.

Andrew Gilbert wrote about Mary Stallings for Jazz Times Magazine. Lately, I've been pulled into discussions about three disparate issues, each with its own frame of reference. The dire economic climate and its effect on the arts, the abundance of jazz education programs, and the obvious significance of social networking sites in our lives. On the surface, they don't really have much to do with each other, but if we consider them together, we might better understand America's current jazz climate. So wrote pianist Vijay Iyer in a commentary for Jazz Times Magazine. In the summer of 2009, I was enlisted to debate the conservative arts critic Terry Teachout about the supposed problem of declining participation in the arts among Americans. Some doomsday figures from the National Endowment for the Arts seemed to show that jazz audiences were getting both older and scarcer. Upon examination of the data, which of course was collected during a recession, Teachout still concluded that the problem was jazz's fault. He speculated that we musicians had abandoned our audience in moving the music toward an esoteric art and away from populist entertainment. I saw this as a reactionary blame the victim argument. The reality is that the public and institutional support for the arts in the U.S. has systematically declined over the last 30 years. Meanwhile, as the top 1% of private earners amassed unprecedented amounts of increasingly tax-free wealth, they mostly failed to invest in the production, presentation, preservation, and infrastructure of jazz. Which brings us to today's America. Not enough gigs to go around, and almost no jazz on television or radio or even on stage if you don't live in a major city. The vast majority of Americans not only don't listen to jazz, they can't even find it. The NEA report measured what percentage of Americans had attended a jazz concert in the previous year, but how could they if there were hardly any to attend? The question boils down not to accessibility, but to access. How do people find this music today? They might hear a little about it on NPR, or they might find it on YouTube, or they might notice the very capable improvisers backing up Beyoncé or Maxwell. All right, now, ladies. But, most obviously, young people are discovering jazz by playing it, enrolling in high school and college jazz programs, the main jazz training ground of the 21st century. Recently, some bloggers debated whether there are perhaps too many college-level jazz performance programs out there and not enough opportunities for their graduates. These schools and conservatories are for-profit enterprises in the business of selling education, so they're not going to dissuade you from applying. But if you just consider the size of the market, you immediately see that it can only accommodate a small number of artists. It's a basic problem of supply and demand. In this period of economic fragility, when jazz venues, festivals, and record labels rapidly appear and disappear like so many elementary particles, where are all these highly trained, capable, student loan burdened musicians supposed to go? And yet, young people are entering this area of music in droves, an oncoming swarm whose aim is true. It's as if the impossibility of the prospect drives them ever forward. Online, however, the patchwork of fellow musicians and potential industry connections might seem endless for these students. At least once a week, I get laughed at when a close friend or family member notices the thousands of friends, followers, and likes I have accumulated on various social networks. Of course, like my fellow musicians, I tend to accept all requests because music is about connecting and because we do it for the world to hear, blah, blah, blah, blah, blah. But I have also come to realize that a good portion, perhaps a majority, of these friend, fan, followers are in fact none of these things. Rather, they are enterprising young musicians seeking access and opportunities. The same music students and underemployed recent graduates mentioned before. Now, many of them probably don't give a damn about my music, but that's okay, because what it really means is that, effectively, we have already formed a spontaneous, bottom-up, massive, global network of jazz musicians. Can we marshal this virtual community of ours to confront the current situation? Is it preposterous to suggest that we all work not just as artists, but as advocates, instigators, programmers, curators,
the musical equivalent of community organizers. Can we imagine a Field of Dreams model where we, with our massive network, build the very nationwide jazz infrastructure that we've been waiting for? Wishful thinking, maybe. It's notoriously hard to mobilize social networks to do anything of consequence in the real world, according to a recent New Yorker column by Malcolm Gladwell. But I do feel that something is afoot. As one author suggested, music always prefigures the larger shifts in the structure of society, things to come and all that. But if the recent work of cutting-edge musicians like Tashawn Sorey, Craig Taborn, and John Discrete offers any indication, then what is to come is the uncanny emergence of deep, intricate structures from apparent disorder. Ephemeral but highly effective networks of organization improvised into being. That's the story I'm hearing in music right now. And if I'm right, then perhaps it's time for all of us to help make it happen in the world. Vijay Iyer is a pianist, composer, and bandleader whose album Historicity was nominated for a 2011 Grammy Award. As smooth jazz radio continues its steady decline in 2011, one of its stars has its own reason for wanting to move on. The article on Chris Standring appeared in Jazz Is magazine. Guitarist Chris Standring began and ended the last decade with title track hits from 2000's Hip Sway and the CD Love and Paragraphs in 2008. He charted other singles of his own, and he co-wrote the Rick Braun, Richard Elliott smash hit, R&R. Still, Standring was shocked to find out Bossa Blue, the first single from his highly autobiographical album Blue Bolero, hit number 2 on the Billboard Smooth Jazz Airplay chart.

Sure, he'd built up tons of goodwill with genre programmers, but Blue Bolero was fashioned not only as a personal, expansive artistic statement, but also as a radical departure from the pop instrumental vibe that made him famous. Upon Blue Bolero's release, the guitarist declared bluntly that he was over smooth jazz and wanted to dig deeper into his jazz roots. He wanted to work organically with a trio and explore rich orchestral arrangements for the first time. Those desires are realized on Blue Bolero's dramatic, slow-building, 8-minute opener, Overture. Standring jettisons the simple verse-hook structure that characterized his previous work in favor of a deeper and more complex compositional approach.

I wanted to take a major left turn musically on this album, and as soon as I started messing around with orchestral samples, the drive to realize this project became much bigger than me, says the British-born guitarist. Some people think it was all about me having the courage to tackle something more meaningful. But actually, Blue Bolero started with my frustration with what was going on in the smooth jazz format. I'm not trying to knock anyone specifically, but my main issue is that many of the artists are trying to be celebrities as much as artists, and I felt like it was time to get back to artistry. I'm just not comfortable with the whole applause milking, sitting on the laps of people in the audience kind of showmanship. I realize that smooth jazz artists are playing to a pop crowd, but the audience still wants to be challenged musically. Like many other artists who became stars via the smooth jazz format, Standring has similar beefs with the genre's creeping corporatization and homogenous nature. Radio has taken the easier route of focusing on old R&B vocals mixed with a few instrumentals, and the programmers don't want to challenge anyone with music that is truly different and original, he said. Part of the reason the format is dwindling is because they're giving people what they think they want to hear based on research and don't really talk to the fans that go to the festivals and get on the cruises, the hardcore enthusiasts who want to hear something new. People want to lock onto personalities, music, and passions from their own territories, not be fed the same old thing from a corporate system where everything is geared to work for everyone but really doesn't. For years, however, I hid these frustrations and continued to write instrumental pop, albeit with jazz leanings and bebop influences. But now I felt it was finally time to get out of that mode entirely. Blue Bolero takes listeners on a richly textured cinematic journey that includes biographical stops among many points in Standring's evolution. From a musically driven youngster growing up on a farm outside Aylesbury, 90 minutes from London, listening to his dad's straight-ahead jazz and bossa nova records, to moving to London, and later Los Angeles, to pursue his sizable ambitions.

0: Sandring didn't start out with an overriding urge to compose a musical retrospective about his life, but he realized that, subconsciously, he was starting to recall powerful childhood memories, which continued to inspire new songs. While Sandring pushed himself to the edge with orchestration and arranging, the last thing he wanted to do was make music too dark and windswept. Each time I do a recording, Sandring said, I ask myself the same thing I've asked myself for a long time, and that is, if I were a fan listening to this, is this something I would want to hear? I'm proud of my other albums, but they seem immature by comparison to what I've done on Blue Bolero. Making the others, I felt I was in the music business, contending with radio, having A&R guys breathing down my neck, and making music that wasn't just for me. This is the first time where I've literally dug as deep as I can without being dishonest. And coincidentally, despite the heavy attention to detail, it was the easiest to do. Kind of makes you think we musicians should all just follow our hearts. The article on Chris Sandring appeared in Jazz Is magazine. This has been Jazz in Words and Music. I'm Sam Baker. Thanks for listening.
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5: 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It is specifically designed for and directed to people with visual, physical, learning, language, or other disabilities and conditions that prevent them from reading printed materials.
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7: Welcome. This is Black News and Culture, and I'm your reader, Salathiel Regan, with the audio reading service at the Allen County Public Library in Fort Wayne, Indiana. Today, I'll be reading from Essence, Ebony, The Root, Anscape, and Good Black News. And now I'll begin reading with Ebony. Copyright 2026, Ebony Media Group, LLC. Former Virginia Lieutenant Governor Justin Fairfax kills wife and himself amid divorce and public scandal. Published April 17, 2026 by A.J. Weddington. A shocking domestic tragedy unfolded involving former Virginia Lieutenant Governor Justin Fairfax as he was amid a public scandal and divorce. Key takeaways. Former Virginia Lieutenant Governor Justin Fairfax killed his wife, then himself, amid divorce conflict. The couple's teenage son discovered the scene. Children were unharmed in the home. Incident follows public scandal, domestic disputes, and a messy separation with custody battles. Former Virginia Lieutenant Governor Justin Fairfax shot and killed his wife before taking his own life early Thursday in what authorities describe as a domestic-related murder-suicide, police said. Officers responded shortly after midnight to the home in Annandale, Virginia, and found Fairfax, 47, and his wife, Dr. Serena Fairfax, 49, dead inside the residence, according to Fairfax County Police Chief Kevin Davis. The couple's teenage son discovered the scene and called 911. He and the couple's daughter were inside the home at the time, but were not physically injured, police said. The killings follow a contentious and public divorce between Justin and Serena. Court records show a judge had ordered Justin to move out of the family home by the end of April and granted primary custody of the children to his wife. Court documents show ongoing domestic tensions and describe the case as stemming from a messy separation. Fairfax, a Democrat, served as Virginia's lieutenant governor from 2018 to 2022 under Governor Ralph Northam. Once considered a rising political figure, his career unraveled after sexual assault allegations surfaced in 2019, which he denied. The couple's relationship had been under significant strain for years, and the allegations placed intense public and private pressure on their marriage, contributing to their eventual separation. During Thursday's press conference, Davis said that in January, police were called to the Fairfax home after Justin accused his wife of assault during a domestic dispute. Officers reviewed footage from interior security cameras installed in the residence and determined the alleged assault did not occur, authorities said. No charges were filed in connection with that incident, but it was noted as part of a broader pattern of escalating marital conflict in the months leading up to the killings. Investigators continue to review evidence, including potential home surveillance footage, as they work to determine the full timeline of events. Authorities have characterized the shooting as an isolated domestic incident and said there is no ongoing threat to the public. NBA gambling scandal timeline. Damon Jones turns toward plea. By Jonathan Giles. Published April 16, 2026. From Brooklyn indictments to league investigations and looming pleas, this timeline tracks the NBA's gambling crisis. Key takeaways. Damon Jones, accused of sharing NBA insider info for betting, moves toward a guilty plea. Multiple NBA figures face federal charges. League hires independent law firm for investigation. Prosecutors plan plea offers. Trial set for November 2026 for Jones, Billups, and others. Since October 2025, a gambling scandal has hung over the NBA, testing its own modern ambitions, a sports business that welcomed betting money, betting partnerships, and betting visibility, only to find itself confronting allegations that confidential NBA information and allegedly manipulated outcomes may have helped fuel an underground gambling network. The following is a timeline of the case. Damon Jones to change plea. April 16, 2026. The NBA gambling controversy may have reached its first true turning point. According to ESPN, Damon Jones, the former NBA guard and assistant coach charged in two federal gambling cases, is expected to plead guilty after previously denying the allegations that he provided insider information about the health status of LeBron James and Anthony Davis used to make illegal sports bets. Jones is the first defendant in the case to publicly move toward a plea deal, shifting the story from accusation to consequence. Miami Heat waives Terry Rozier. April 10, 2026. Terry Rozier is waived by the Miami Heat after a season derailed by the federal gambling case. The Associated Press reported he had been sidelined the entire season after his October 2025 arrest. Federal prosecutors set trial date, March 4, 2026. Prosecutors say they expect to extend plea offers to multiple defendants in the poker case, which, while also setting a November 2, 2026 trial date for Chauncey Billups, Damon Jones, and others who continue to contest the charges. NBA hires law firm. November 16, 2025. The NBA confirms it has hired an independent law firm to investigate the allegations and has sought records from individuals and teams. Damon Jones pleads not guilty. November 6, 2025. Damon Jones pleads not guilty in both cases. At the time, his lawyer acknowledged that plea negotiations could still happen. Jones was released on bail. Federal prosecutors announce arrests. October 23, 2025. Federal prosecutors in Brooklyn announce sweeping arrests tied to alleged insider betting and mob-linked rigged poker games, naming Damon Jones, Terry Rozier, and Chauncey Billups among the basketball figures caught up in the case. Prosecutors say the sports betting conspiracy ran from December 2022 to March 2024. NBA rules prohibit players, coaches, and team personnel from providing confidential information that can be used for betting. Ashley Janae's death raises questions about visibility and safety abroad, by Delana Dixon, published April 13, 2026. The sudden death of Ashley Janae last week during a birthday trip to Zanzibar raises questions about the safety of Black women influencers traveling abroad. Key takeaways. Ashley Janae, a Black woman influencer, died under suspicious circumstances in Zanzibar. Her family demands a full investigation and transparency about her unclear death timeline. Her death highlights safety risks Black women influencers face when traveling abroad. Just 1 week ago, Ashley Robinson, known publicly as Ashley Janae, posted a striking image of herself on a rooftop in Zanzibar, Tanzania, her arms outstretched as she held a ceramic bowl to feed a hungry giraffe. It was the kind of content the lifestyle influencer and content creator shared with her dedicated following, an audience drawn to the world she was building across beauty, travel, and lifestyle. Through her images, Janae presented a possibility that inspired Black women seeking a softer way of living. But just days later, news of her untimely passing while on vacation. Celebrating her 31st birthday with this once-in-a-lifetime trip, Janae had been staying at a private villa when she was found unconscious and later pronounced dead at a local hospital. Janae, who was engaged at the time of her death, often shared glimpses of her relationship online, offering followers a window into her personal life alongside her travels. Her fiancé was also on the trip. Janae's family has issued an online statement concerning her death. April 12, 2026, official statement from the family of Ashley Robinson. Ashley Robinson was on what should have been one of the happiest trips of her life, a birthday celebration in Zanzibar, Africa. Ashley's birthday was April 5th. She just turned 31. Surrounded by beauty, love, and wildlife, she became engaged during a safari, an unforgettable moment that marked the start of a future she was so excited to build. She and her fiancé, Joe McCann, were staying in a luxury villa at the Zuri Zanzibar, continuing what we believed was her dream trip. But just days later, that dream turned into our family's worst nightmare. Ashley was found unconscious in her villa and was rushed to a local hospital, where her death was confirmed hours later. Nothing about this loss feels real. One moment, she was celebrating love and life in truly Ashley fashion, and the next, she was gone. The suddenness, the unanswered questions, and the distance from home have made this tragedy even more overwhelming for our family. At this time, there is an active investigation into the circumstances surrounding Ashley's suspicious passing. Although we have many questions, we are placing our trust in the officials in Zanzibar and are working closely with them as we seek clarity and answers. Ashley was deeply loved. She was vibrant, full of life, and had so much ahead of her. Our family is completely devastated, and we appreciate the prayers and compassion we have received as we navigate this unimaginable loss. We respectfully ask that any information not directly provided by our family be treated as unverified and not considered factual at this time. Robinson and Andres family. While some have said that the death has been ruled a suicide after Janae and her fiancé were separated by hotel management, the family has publicly declared her death as suspicious and is seeking answers and transparency around what happened, with an emphasis on the unclear timeline of her unconsciousness and passing. They are calling for a full investigation with clarity from authorities and immediate accountability for a young woman who seems so full of life. For many Black women influencers traveling internationally, that carefully crafted digital life can create a dangerous illusion of safety. Curating content in unfamiliar environments doesn't guarantee safety. And in some cases, that same visibility can increase vulnerability, making them more susceptible to those with harmful intent. While each case is different, Janae's death aligns with a disturbing pattern that has grown over the past few years. Monique Karungi, a Ugandan social media influencer and model, died in May 2022 after falling from a high-rise building in Dubai. Her death was officially ruled a suicide, but later became linked to alleged exploitation networks, raising additional questions about the risks some women face while navigating opportunities abroad. In 2022, Shonquelle Robinson was killed while on a trip to Cabo with a group of acquaintances. Initially reported as alcohol poisoning, her death was later revealed to be the result of a violent assault after video evidence surfaced, sparking global outrage and demands for accountability. The circumstances may differ, but they share the similarity of traveling to unfamiliar places, which requires heightened awareness and, in some cases, real security, especially for those building lives online. Janae's family will continue to seek answers in the wake of this tragedy, and her death serves as a reminder that while Black women are increasingly encouraged to live boldly and without limits, there must also be systems in place for their safety. And now I'll be reading from Essence. Op-ed, what you, me, and Tuscany is really saying to Black girls. Halle Berry's character Anna is not the Black woman we're used to seeing being chosen in a rom-com, and that is exactly why this movie matters. By Ashley Stewart. Updated April 15th, 2026. She's wearing someone else's lingerie when we meet her. Credit cards are nearly maxed. No real plan. Still grieving. Still becoming. And somehow, against every unspoken rule about who deserves to be loved, she gets the guy, the vineyard, the beautiful light of Tuscany. Halle Berry's character Anna in Will Packer's new movie You, Me, and Tuscany is not the Black woman we're used to seeing at the center of a rom-com. She's not the high-powered attorney with a corner office and a capsule wardrobe who just can't seem to find the right man. Think Gabrielle Union in Anything. Instead, Anna is the girl who dropped out of culinary school, lost her mother a month ago, and is house-sitting her way through a directionless life, literally trying on the lives of the wealthy down to their underclothes while she figures out who she is. We don't usually see that girl being chosen, and that is exactly why this movie matters. As a developmental scientist who studies the racialized identities and lived experiences of Black youth, I've spent years examining how the images Black young people consume shape what they believe is possible for themselves. The research is consistent and sobering. Stereotypical, one-dimensional portrayals of Black women in media are not benign. They have measurable consequences, including decreased self-esteem, declines in mental health, and a narrowing of the imagination about who Black women are allowed to be. What we see reflected back at us doesn't just entertain us, it instructs us. For Black women and girls, the instruction has long been this: get yourself together first, achieve something, be exceptional, then maybe you can think about love. The high-achieving, overworked, perfectly put-together Black woman is a staple of the genre. She is aspirational, yes, but she is also a condition, a prerequisite. The unspoken message being, your worthiness is contingent. You must earn the soft landing. Anna has not earned it by those standards. She is grieving, a little lost, and kind of a mess. And You, Me, and Tuscany dares to say, so what? She still gets to travel to Italy. She still gets to be embraced by its beauty and its people. She still gets to fall in love with a man who is handsome, honest, and steady. Did I mention handsome? She gets to be the main character, locks and all, without first becoming someone else's idea of what a Black woman should be. That departure from the familiar script is not a small thing. It is, in many ways, a radical one. Black girls receive messages about love and worthiness from every direction, from family, from peers, from media, and increasingly from the doom scroll of social media, where the stakes feel both intimate and enormous. You, Me, and Tuscany entered that ecosystem and sparked exactly the kind of discourse that reveals just how loaded this territory is. The movie opened to $8 million at the domestic box office in its first weekend. Many viewers online said they smiled throughout the entire film. But the online conversation was far from uniform. Some called the story unrealistic, Others, troublingly, called it whitewashed, as if a black woman experiencing a gentle, sun-drenched romance in Europe is somehow requiring explanation or suspicion. To be sure, critique is necessary. Art demands engagement. But black people are not a monolith. So I do think the critics need to interrogate the source of their discomfort when a story like Anna's unsettles us. What does it mean when we are more comfortable watching a black woman excel at work than watching her be adored? What does it mean when unrealistic gets applied to black joy, black softness, black romance? These reactions matter almost as much as the representation itself. The way we talk about Anna shapes how young black girls see themselves and their own lives. When we dismiss Anna or demand that she justify her place in the story, we are sending a message about who deserves to be chosen and who does not. So ask yourself, one, what messages have you received about what black girlhood is supposed to look like? And what are we telling young black girls about what is possible for them? Because they are watching, they are listening. And they deserve to know that they don't have to have it all figured out to be deserving of the world. Ashley Stewart, PhD, is a developmental scientist and a Public Voices Fellow of the Op-Ed Project in partnership with the National Black Child Development Institute. Well, that's all the time we have for today. This has been Salathiel Regan with Black News and Culture. I hope you've enjoyed today's reading from the audio reading service at the Allen County Public Library in Fort Wayne, Indiana. Take care.
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8: We are unable to bring you the program previously scheduled for this hour. 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
9: Hello, I'm Denise Brubaker, and this is Southern Living. I'll be reading today from southernliving.com. The title of our first story is Reba McEntire Revealed Why She Never Wanted to Meet This Late Country Legend. Stars, They're Just Like Us, by Megan Overdeep. Published on April 4th, 2026. Reba McEntire had a very good reason for not wanting to meet Merle Haggard. Even when they were on tour together in the early 80s, McEntire was reluctant to run into the country legend. I never wanted to meet my heroes because I didn't want them to disappoint me, ever, she told her fellow season 26 coaches, Gwen Stefani, Michael Bublé, and Snoop Dogg in a clip of a behind-the-mic episode of The Voice on Instagram. I was doing shows with Merle Haggard, and I didn't want to meet him because I didn't want to be disappointed, because I'd looked up to him for so long, McEntire recalled. And when I did, he was the nicest, most cordial gentleman, and just, I was like, phew. But people like Loretta Lynn, Dolly Parton, Tammy Wynette, Barbara Mandrell, who I looked up to forever, all of them, sweet as they could be, she shared. McEntire was just 26 years old when she opened for Haggard at Billy Bob's Texas in Fort Worth back in August of 1981. McEntire spoke to Entertainment Weekly about their relationship following Haggard's death in 2016, revealing that she ultimately came to think of him as family. My first big concert was Merle Haggard and the Strangers, she said in a statement. We all looked up to Merle Haggard, and it was a thrill in my life when I got to work with him on the road. We won state and 4-H club share of the fun contest singing Okie from Muskogee. Merle has been a part of my family for a long time, McEntire concluded. I remember when he was winning all the CMA awards for Okie from Muskogee, I went straight to bed that night and rehearsed my acceptance speech. He inspired me so much. The article includes a black and white photo of McEntire performing on stage in 1981. She's dressed in jeans topped with a large oval belt buckle. She is wearing a light-colored long-sleeve blouse and a short bolero vest. The caption reads, "A young Oklahoma singer named Reba McEntire opens for Merle Haggard on August 8, 1981. McEntire was discovered a few years earlier by another Fort Worth favorite, Red Steagall, singing the national anthem in Oklahoma City." The title of that story, again, was Reba McEntire Revealed Why She Never Wanted to Meet This Late Country Legend, by Megan Overdeep. The title of the next story is Who Actually Pays for the Masters Champions Dinner? No Credit Card Roulette Here, by Kate Hansen, published on April 7th, 2026. Nobody understands tradition quite like Augusta National Golf Club. The biggest week in golf is kicking off tonight in Augusta, Georgia, with the Masters' first big event, the Champions Dinner. Held annually the Tuesday evening of Masters Week, the event is hosted by the previous year's winner, who also chooses the menu, and attendees include past Masters winners as well as the Masters chairman. So, who foots the bill for this lavish feast? Well, that honor falls on the previous year's champion, too. This year, 2025 champion Rory McIlroy and his fellow Green Jackets will feast on a mouth-watering menu of delicious food and wine, which was inspired by McIlroy and the people he loves most. Appetizers include peach and ricotta flatbread, yes, an ode to Georgia, rock shrimp tempura, bacon-wrapped dates, and grilled elk sliders. My mom does these really, really nice dates stuffed with goat cheese wrapped in bacon. Thanks to Rosie for that one, the 2025 winner told the PGA Tour. Guests will then move on to the first course, yellowfin tuna carpaccio, which will be served alongside foie gras on a toasted baguette with chives. My wife Eric and I, our favorite restaurant, or one of our favorites right now, is in New York. It's called Le Bernardin. Eric Rippert is the chef there, and this is a dish from that restaurant. It's a yellowfin tuna carpaccio. It's a really thin slice of French baguette with a really thin slice of foie gras on top of that. So that's a fun one that the club worked with me on as well. They went up to the restaurant and worked with the chefs and made sure. They obviously wanted to get it right for the night, so that's really cool, McIlroy said of his first course choice. For the main course, guests have two options, Wagyu filet mignon or seared salmon, and McIlroy says that was intentional. It's an amazing honor to be able to host the dinner, but at the same time, I wanted everyone to enjoy it. I went for two different options for the main course, a Wagyu filet mignon for people that want red meat or a filet of seared salmon, so depending on what you want, he said. And finally, for dessert, McIlroy chose sticky toffee pudding served with vanilla ice cream, calling it a crowd pleaser. The tradition dates back to 1952 when Ben Hogan gathered past Masters champions for a private dinner, an idea that has since become the unofficial start of golf's most storied week. While the cost of the lavish meal remains a mystery, it's widely assumed to reach five figures, paired with an unforgettable night for every guest. The article includes a photo of the menu card for the dinner. It is printed on cream-colored cardstock with the text in Masters color green. At the top of the card is the logo of the Augusta National Golf Club, and at the bottom it reads, "Served in honor of Mr. Rory McIlroy." Photo credit, Instagram. The title of that story again was, "Who Actually Pays for the Masters Champions Dinner?" by Kate Hansen. The next article is also from the Masters. The title is The Story Behind the Masters' Famous $1.50 Sandwiches and Throwback Prices. A pimento cheese sandwich will only set you back $1.50, by Tara Masule McKay, published on April 7th, 2026. If there's one thing Southerners agree on, it's the timeless appeal of a cheap lunch. From olive and cream cheese spreads to the joys of a pineapple sandwich, we know that just because something simple and inexpensive doesn't mean it can't also be amazing. The folks at Augusta National, the renowned golf course where the Masters Tournament has been held annually since 1934, are certainly in on the secret. One of the most exclusive sporting events in the world, tickets to the Masters will cost you a pretty penny. If you score passes in the lottery system, you'll pay around $100 to $150, depending on whether you're selected to attend a practice round or actual tournament day. Those who seek tickets on the secondary market can expect to shell out thousands to gain access to the hallowed grounds. The concession stand prices. Once you make it inside, one place you won't break the bank is the concession stand. The tournament is famous for offering throwback prices on all of its food and drinks. Unlike other professional sporting events where you can expect to pay a ridiculous markup, $20 beer, anyone? The Masters gives a major discount from what you'd pay to make a similar dish at home. According to the Masters website, the humble beginnings of the tournament are nowhere more evident than in the food. As much part of the mystique of the Masters as Amen Corner, the fair is often pointed to as the keystone piece of the patron experience. The 30 items offered for breakfast and lunch range in price from $1 to $6. The most popular menu items. At first, the course's modest menu was built out of necessity. Providing a simple menu of sandwiches, snacks, and drinks allowed for the low prices and also provided a means to prepare the food in resident Augustan's kitchens in the early days, the official Masters site reports. But, like most things the Masters is beloved for, tradition stuck. Today, trying the legendary fare, and paying next to nothing for it, is as much a part of the Masters experience as seeing the golfers tee off. The most well-known menu item is the pimento cheese sandwich, which has achieved legendary status for its flavor as much as its incredible price tag of just $1.50. Another popular option, the egg salad sandwich, is sold for the same price. Everyone, including the high-profile golfers competing in the prestigious tournament, has a universal love for the inexpensive sandwiches. When asked his favorite thing about the Masters, 2020 Green Jacket recipient Dustin Johnson famously replied, "The sandwiches." And when he was pushed to specify which, he couldn't choose a favorite and said, "All of them." In addition to the classic pimento or egg salad, patrons can also try a chicken sandwich, barbecue sandwich, chicken salad sandwich, ham and rye sandwich, or club sandwich for $3. Other treats like a peach ice cream sandwich, pecan caramel corn, and white chocolate pecan cookie will only set you back between $1.50 to $3. Even alcohol, the course sells a few varieties of domestic and imported beer as well as white wine, only costs $6 and comes in a souvenir cup. Now that's what we call a deal. If you're worried that inflation will eventually catch up to the Masters concession pricing, there's plenty of reason to believe that some things are simply too sacred to change. Former Augusta National Chairman Bill Payne said, "We want the experience to not only be the best, but to be affordable. And we take certain things very, very seriously. Like the cost of a pimento cheese sandwich is just as important as how high the second cut of grass is going to be." The title of that article again was "The Story Behind the Masters' Famous $1.50 Sandwiches and Throwback Prices," by Tara Massolet McKay. The title of the next story is "I've Stayed at Dozens of Disney Resorts, and This is the Perk That Makes the Deluxe Stay Price Worth It," by Jacqueline Dole. published on April 6, 2026. I've been visiting Walt Disney World my entire life, and I'll be the first to admit that I have developed a weakness for deluxe resort stays. The pools are beautiful, the dining is elevated with standout signature restaurants, and waking up steps from the parks never gets old. But after years of footing those steep bills, here's the truth. Most of the perks don't come close to justifying the price difference. Every Disney resort stay comes with a standard lineup of perks: parking, complimentary park transportation, and early entry. Deluxe hotels may look and feel more luxurious, but when it comes to what actually gets you through the gates faster or with less hassle, the difference is smaller than the price tag suggests. The real reason I find myself still booking deluxe stays is a benefit many visitors don't even realize exists: extended evening hours. Once you've experienced the parks nearly empty at night with walk-on rides and a more relaxed pace, it's hard to go back. What are extended evening hours? Extended evening hours are available to guests staying at Disney's deluxe resorts and deluxe villas, as well as select partner hotels including Walt Disney World Swan and Dolphin, Swan Reserve, and Shades of Green. On select nights, most often at Magic Kingdom and Epcot, these guests can stay in the park for 2 extra hours after it officially closes to everyone else, though the schedule can shift depending on the week. During that time, a selection of attractions remains open, crowds drop off significantly, and select food and beverage locations stay open so you can grab a late-night treat between rides. The experience itself is included with your stay, with no separate ticket or add-on required, though you still need a valid theme park ticket for that day. What the experience actually feels like. The moment the park closes to day guests, something shifts. Walkways that were packed an hour ago open up. The noise level drops, and you start having the chance to soak in the atmosphere rather than just navigate the crowds. It's a calmer, more relaxed version of the park, and it's surprisingly rare to find that anywhere at Walt Disney World. It's also a rare chance to get photo opportunities you'd never have during regular park hours. Why it changes your whole day. Rides like Seven Dwarfs Mine Train or Guardians of the Galaxy Cosmic Rewind, which often carry 60 to 90 minute waits during the day, become far more manageable during these extra evening hours. In a 2-hour window, it's realistic to knock out several headliner attractions that would otherwise take up a significant portion of your day. I've done up to 7 rides at Magic Kingdom in a single evening window, often more than I can knock out in an entire day. Many guests spend extra money on Lightning Lane access to avoid long waits, and those costs can add up quickly. Extended evening hours can replace much of that, allowing you to skip the constant planning and simply walk onto rides or wait a fraction of the usual time. How to make the most of it. To get the most out of extended evening hours, a little planning goes a long way. Pacing yourself during the day makes a noticeable difference, since having a later start or taking a midday break helps ensure you still have the energy to enjoy the extra hours. It also helps to be intentional about what you ride, saving your highest priority attractions for the evening when wait times are lower. Arriving before extended evening hours begin gives you a head start before other eligible guests spread out. And checking the schedule before you book is key, since the perk is only offered on select nights at specific parks. Who this perk works best for? Extended evening hours tends to work best for guests who are willing to stay late and want to

Deluxe resorts come with a long list of appealing features: immersive theming, closer proximity to the parks, elevated dining, larger rooms, some with kitchenettes or private plunge pools. These are all real upgrades. But after more than a dozen deluxe stays, I can say most of them are nice to have, but far from essential. Extended evening hours are different. They give you more time, shorter waits, and a way to skip or cut back on lightning lanes and access to a version of the parks most guests never see. That's the real reason to splurge. The title of that story again was, I've stayed at dozens of Disney resorts, and this is the perk that makes the deluxe stay price worth it, by Jacqueline Dole. The title of the next story is, We Asked Southern Grandmas What Old School Makeup Trend Should Come Back, and They Both Said the Same Thing, by Caitlin Yarborough, published on April 9, 2026. There is a wisdom that develops over time that applies to many areas of life, including beauty, and our Southern grandmothers have seen and done it all when it comes to beauty trends, whether they like to look back at old photo albums to reminisce on purple eyeshadow or would rather not have evidence of their perm phase at all. My grandmothers have always been a source of inspiration, especially for beauty tips and tricks that transcend time. Because yes, Clinique Black Honey is still that good, and yes, Vaseline does still make your perfume last longer. When asked what old school makeup trend has remained just as flattering as the decades have gone by, their answers were the same: powder blush, and lots of it. Why Southern grandmas say you need more blush. It's not uncommon for Southern women who unabashedly like to get dolled up to be accused of having blush blindness, meaning that we tend to be a bit heavy-handed when applying. Yet, we've clearly been onto something because, inspired particularly by the blush-heavy eras during the 1930s and 1980s, applying an overly generous amount of blush has started to come back during the 2020s, primarily as a way to make a statement with even the most subtle makeup. And while liquid blush has been the trending product of choice, powder blush can actually help set your makeup to stay while contouring your cheekbones just as well. Southern grandmas could have told you that much as they swept on extra powder blush before heading out the door. Blush brings your face to life more than any other makeup product, alongside a trusty lip color. At its core, blush is supposed to evoke a healthy, radiant complexion, and there's confidence to be found in that. Southern women don't strive to be subtle because why not overdress even to stay at home? Or wear lipstick to the grocery store? Why not go for it? Even if you are skipping the full face of makeup, consider a dusting of blush to give yourself a natural flush. And if overapplying powder blush is wrong, we don't want to be right. The title of that story again was, We Asked Southern Grandmas What Old School Makeup Trend Should Come Back, by Caitlin Yarborough. The title of the next story is, How One Southern University is Helping M&Ms Keep Their Peanuts Fresher Longer. It all started with fans noticing something wasn't quite right, by Melinda Selchard, published on April 7, 2026. Some may recall a time when peanut M&Ms tasted a little different. Reddit threads from several years ago include comments from fans claiming the iconic candy wasn't what it once was. Is it me, or has the taste of peanut M&Ms changed in the last year? Posed one fan. These aren't the same peanut M&Ms of the past, responded a user. And a third commented, I actually have thought this as well, was wondering if I was crazy. No, you're not crazy, and M&M's knows it. At one point in time, peanut M&M's were one of Mars' most complained about products, so the company knew something had to change. Due to disease and environment,

Environmental pressures, the peanut has become a vulnerable crop, with 30% not making the cut to consumers. And to further that, it's only about 1 in 100 peanuts that actually get turned into a peanut M&M. So what was M&M's response? To team up with some of the leading scientists at the University of Georgia to develop more resilient peanuts. They did this through advanced natural breeding, basically improving the plant's resistance to disease and other environmental pressures. But Mars didn't stop there. They also invested around $12 million to support farmers growing a new variety of peanut that stays fresher longer. Thanks to these efforts, M&M's has seen a 90% decrease in complaints around peanut M&M's. And those Reddit superfans that called Mars out all those years ago, M&M's is offering coupon codes to them so they can taste the difference themselves. To celebrate these achievements, M&M's is releasing a documentary called Protect the Peanut. Made by BBDO Chicago, the film celebrates the farmers, science, and superfans who helped change the beloved M&M for the better. Sometimes the most powerful ideas start with someone noticing something small and then starting to ask the right questions, said Chief Creative Officer of BBDO Chicago, Josh Gross, in a press release shared with Southern Living. When we saw fans talking about peanut M&M's tasting different, it felt like the beginning of a much bigger story. Protect the Peanut is about following those questions all the way to its source, turning it into something meaningful, and protecting something people love for future generations. The title of that story, again, was How One Southern University is Helping M&M's Keep Their Peanuts Fresher Longer, by Melinda Salchard. The title of the next story is, This is the Only Store-Bought Potato Salad Our Readers Say is Worth Buying. Y'all don't trust just anyone to make this treasured Southern side dish. By Tara Masule McKay, published on April 1st, 2026. No one's arguing that homemade isn't better. But when our readers find themselves in a potato salad pinch, there's only one store-bought brand they'll buy, and it comes from everyone's favorite Florida-based grocer, Publix. Recently, one of our What's Cooking with Southern Living Facebook group members polled the community asking for everyone's favorite store-bought potato salad. While a lot of great things have come from this group, recipes, camaraderie, community, we love that we can always count on our members to give helpful advice and their honest opinion. And boy, do you all have some thoughts about potato salad. Our readers' favorite store-bought potato salad. The simple request solicited 70 comments, and while there were a few call-outs to other brands like Sam's Club, Aldi, and Walmart, the far and away favorite was Publix. This comes as no surprise to us, considering y'all trust Publix for everything from key lime pie to fried chicken, and don't get us started on how much y'all love the bakery. Located in the grocery chain's deli section, yes, the same place where you order your beloved pub subs, the prepackaged party staple is sold in half, 1 or 2 pound tubs. The ingredients are fairly standard for classic Southern potato salad. In addition to potatoes, mayonnaise, celery, pickle relish, onion, and mustard, Publix's recipe also pays respect to Southern grandmas everywhere by including hard-boiled eggs. There are a couple of outlier ingredients like green and red peppers, but I've never noticed them, and y'all must be giving them a pass, too. Publix brands this version of their potato salad as Southern style, and they definitely make good on that promise. They've got other versions like homestyle red, baked potato, and New York style, but y'all are adamant that Southern style is the way to go. The title of that story again was, This is the Only Store-Bought Potato Salad Our Readers Say is Worth Buying, by Tara Masule McKay.
That concludes today's readings from Southern Living.

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1: This afternoon in the Midland-Odessa area, it'll be partly cloudy with a high near 68. Tonight, anticipate clear skies with a low around 60. Sunday, expect sunny skies with a high near 75. Sunday night, anticipate clear skies with a low near 69. Monday, anticipate sunny skies with a high near 89. Stay tuned for the latest forecast and updated temperature every hour, right here on the Recording Library of West Texas.
2: In Midland and Odessa, it's overcast and 63 degrees. In Gardendale, it's overcast and 65 degrees.
3: Our kids snack on more than we think. Have you read a nutrition facts label lately? Better yet, do your kids see you do this while grocery shopping? As parents, we're role models for our children's eating behaviors. What we bring into the home will have lasting effects on what our children choose to eat later in life. Therefore, learning to read a food label is important. The average supermarket contains about 35,000 items. Every food package, including all snack foods, is required to have a nutrition facts label. Knowing what and how much you're feeding your children is a basic responsibility of parenting. Snack foods are a multi-billion dollar industry. Most are made from highly processed materials which may have been depleted of their basic nutritional properties. Processed snack foods are designed with taste, flavor, and convenience in mind, and often with hefty amounts of sugar and salt included. So we must understand the concept of serving size. This is listed at the top of the nutrition facts label and tells how many servings are in the product and how to properly measure them. Many persons look at the number of calories and forget that this refers to a single serving, not the entire product. A good example is a 20-ounce soda, which has 2.5 servings. If you look at the calories, the label says 100, but the drink does not only have 100 calories, it contains 250 calories. Need another way of looking at this? A 20-ounce regular soda contains 17 teaspoons of table sugar. Many bargain snack food packages are intended for multiple servings. A 99-cent bag of hot cheese puffs has 3.5 servings, plus the same amount of calories as a large cheeseburger, plus all the fat. Most children eat the whole bag. Frequent snacking is a common reason for excess weight gain. After school, children may snack or graze until bedtime. Medically, frequent snacking results in a near-continuous state of insulin release, which only triggers further weight gain. Some kids actually believe that snack foods don't count towards weight gain. I would never have believed this until I heard many overweight children say this to me, and sincerely believe it. The amount of saturated fat we eat each day should be kept to a minimum. Polyunsaturated and monounsaturated fats are better than saturated fats. Also, make sure to avoid products with trans fats, which are not natural. They are created in order for the food product to be able to be stored longer without losing its taste. In other words, trans fats increase the shelf life of a processed food product. These sorts of fats have been shown to be harmful to heart health and should be avoided. The take-home message is this: know what snacks your kids are eating and learn how to understand the basic messages of a nutrition facts label.
4: That's not the sound of traffic on just any roadway. Those cars are heading over a so-called smart bridge in Minneapolis. It's one of the few bridges in the U.S. that's been equipped with spray technology to keep it from icing over. I'm Casey Morabito. Welcome to Voices of Innovation. In 2000, its first winter season, the de-icer activated 500 times. Engineers believe it was responsible for the 65% drop in weather-related car crashes on the bridge that season. Corey Johnson works for the Minnesota Department of Transportation.
5: The system itself has a pump house where we store the chemical. When the environmental sensors on the bridge deck detect ice, it triggers the mechanical system to spray and deploy the chemical on the bridge deck. The chemical is spread through a flush-mounted nozzle, as well as the traffic that drags the chemical along with their tires. The drivers don't react to the spray because it's only 1 foot off the deck, so they're not getting any residue up on their windshields or up where they can actually see it, and it's only a quick burst of fluid. The burst is only about 2 seconds long.
4: The bridge de-icer works well enough to require only periodic maintenance. And who does that job fall to?
5: Of course, there's a lot of engineers on the team. I believe it ranges anywhere from chemical engineers to worry about our potassium acetate chemicals. There's the mechanical engineers that worry about the pumping system. I'm a civil engineer that worries about the operations of the system.
4: As long as the de-icer keeps on operating as it is, they don't expect to ever have to close the road. If they do, though, Mr. Johnson says, they'll cross that bridge when they come to it. Please visit our website at voicesofinnovation.org. Voices of Innovation is presented by the American Association of Engineering Societies.
0: More than 100 years ago, a lover of classical theater altered the makeup of America's wild world forever. I'm David Ginder. You'll meet a foreign bird that's made itself at home on today's Nature Watch. The starling seems to be everywhere, but it's not native to America. The bird came to America courtesy of a wealthy businessman named Eugene Shefflin. His dream was to introduce all the birds named in Shakespeare's works to the New World. In the 1890s, he released about 100 European starlings in New York City's Central Park. Shefflin had no clue as to the toll his action would eventually take on native birds. The problem is that starlings nest in tree holes. They're aggressive and drive out other cavity nesters, such as this eastern bluebird. Red-headed woodpeckers, northern flickers, and great crested flycatchers all have been elbowed aside by the aggressive interloper. Now, a century after its introduction, European starlings flourish from central Canada to northern Mexico. Some people wish Shefflin had stuck to literature and left nature alone. Nature Watch is produced in association with the National Geographic Society. To find out more about your world, visit nationalgeographic.com.
6: Here's what's happening on the Armchair Adventure Hour. Starting Thursday, November 13th, it's Sentimental Education by Gustav Flaubert. Frederick Moreau is a law student returning home to Normandy from Paris when he first notices Madame Arnoux, a slender, dark woman several years older than himself. It is the beginning of an infatuation that will last a lifetime. He befriends her husband, an influential businessman, and their paths cross and recross over the years. Through financial upheaval, political turmoil, and countless affairs, Madame Arnoux remains the constant, unattainable love of Moreau's life. The Armchair Adventure Hour, weeknights at 10, on Recording Library of West Texas Radio. 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
7: Most of us think of pollution as something that originates outdoors from factories and cars, but it has a deadly indoor cousin. Look at the chilling effects of malfunctioning heating systems on today's Environ Minute. Faulty in-home combustion devices can emit sickening levels of carbon monoxide and nitrogen dioxide, as well as unhealthy particles and hydrocarbons. 200 people die each year from carbon monoxide poisoning, largely from malfunctioning heating systems. Exposure to carbon monoxide reduces the body's ability to carry oxygen. Effects include sleepiness, nausea, headaches, and dizziness. It can be difficult to identify carbon monoxide sickness because the symptoms mimic common illnesses. If you suspect carbon monoxide poisoning, get fresh air immediately and leave the house. It's probably best to seek medical help and then the services of a good heating contractor. The Environ Minute is produced in cooperation with the National Safety Council and made possible by the Teresa and H. John Hines III Foundation.

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2: This is the Recording Library of West Texas. It's 4 p.m.

Greetings. The content of this program is intended for people who are blind or print impaired. Hello, this is Amy Wentley for the North Carolina Reading Service, and for the next hour I will be reading to you from Oprah Magazine. We'll start off today with a very exciting announcement from Oprah. She announces her 113th book club pick. Let the Bayhive and the Bookworms Unite, she says. The book is Matriarch by Tina Knowles. That's K-N-O-W-L-E-S. Spring is here and the Bayhive is buzzing. Today on CBS Mornings, Oprah revealed that she has selected Matriarch by Tina Knowles as her latest book club selection. Some of you might know Tina Knowles is the mother of a superstar, as in Beyoncé, but she is also a highly successful entrepreneur, a fashion designer, philanthropist, and now the author of this fascinating memoir of her journey to become the global figure she is today, Oprah said. You're going to want to clear your schedule as you're going to be totally riveted by the twists and turns of this deeply personal and compelling story. Just in time for Mother's Day, Ms. Tina's memoir is the story of raising and being raised by powerful Black women, beginning with her childhood in segregated Galveston, Texas. Knowles writes candidly about her family history, her time on the road with Destiny's Child, watching her iconic children take flight on the global stage, overcoming infidelity, and coming into her own at age 70. Writing a book about your life is a scary thing, Knowles confessed. It's almost like having a baby. Learning that Oprah had not only read the book, but loved it enough to select it for her book club made it all okay, and came as a total shock. I had no idea that I would be talking to Oprah when she called, recalled Knowles. They tricked me and told me that it was the printing company. When she heard the voice on the other end, she immediately burst into tears. I mean, it's Oprah, Knowles explained. She is the queen of many things, but definitely the quintessential queen of books. Being told that my book would be a pick for her book club, I thought I had died and gone to heaven. One might think that the mother of Beyoncé and Solange is immune from being starstruck, but apparently celebrities really are just like us. Matriarch is the latest selection in Oprah's ongoing collaboration with Starbucks. The partnership offers the same must-read book club recommendations from Oprah, along with newly formatted author interviews and official Starbucks beverage pairings for each monthly pick. Oprah and Ms. Tina discuss the book over cups of Starbucks Sansara blend and alongside a live audience at Starbucks Reserve Roastery in Chicago. You can watch the full, thought-provoking conversation about the book's themes of Black motherhood, human resilience, and creative genius for free on Oprah's YouTube channel. 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Follow us on Instagram, Facebook, and TikTok for more book club content and conversations. We are excited to hear what you think of this empowering memoir. And here is a related article. Get your tickets to see Gail King and Tina Knowles discuss Matriarch. Our editor-at-large will join Michelle Obama as a moderator on the Matriarch book tour. In a little over a month, Matriarch, a memoir, well, it hit shelves, I believe, will be hitting shelves. Tina Knowles'
highly anticipated book in which she opens up about everything from her childhood in Texas to how she became the ultimate musical matriarch to daughters Beyoncé and Solange. Yesterday on Instagram, Knowles shared the schedule for her first ever book tour, which will begin in Washington, D.C. with a conversation moderated by former First Lady Michelle Obama. While yesterday's post kept us in the dark as to who would be joining her on the other eight stops, today we get to share that our very own editor-at-large, Gail King, will be the moderator for Knowles' May 19th event at the Brooklyn Paramount. There's an Instagram post here that also lists the other dates and the other folks who will be joining Knowles during this tour. So just I'll give you an overview here. So as I said, we were starting in Washington, D.C., and that was going to be moderated by Mrs. Michelle Obama. And on May 2nd in Los Angeles, California, it'll be moderated by Miss Kiki Palmer. On May 5th in Houston, Texas, that panel will be moderated by Mrs. Kelly Rowland. On May 8th in Atlanta, Georgia, it will be moderated by Mr. Tyler Perry. On May 10th in New Orleans, Louisiana, the moderator will be Mrs. Tamron Hall. On May 12th in Toronto, Ontario, the moderator will be CNN's Mrs. Abby Phillip. On May 16th in Chicago, Illinois, the moderator will be CNN's Mrs. Laura Coates. And in May 19th in Brooklyn, New York, the moderator will be Mrs. Gail King. There will also be a session in London in the UK on June 9th. There is not a moderator set for that yet. It's the tickets go on sale. Sorry, I'm looking at an Instagram post and I'm, oh, that was pre-order. Thank you for your patience. It says tickets go on sale tomorrow morning at 10 a.m. local, and I unfortunately do not see a date on that post, so tickets may be on sale right now. Sorry, I can't give you more information. But I will continue on with the article. While Knowles is best known as the mother of two cultural icons, in her aptly titled debut memoir, she is finally telling her own story from her upbringing in Galveston, Texas, to her time on the road with Destiny's Child, to watching her superstar children take flight on the global stage. Well, we have to wait until today to get our hands on a copy, so this is the day the book actually launches, okay? We already know that the book will give Gail and Ms. Tina plenty to discuss. Oh, and here's the date for the ticket sale. Tickets for the tour go on sale tomorrow, Friday, March 21st. So the tickets have already been on sale. So check Ticketmaster. You might get lucky. So that, I hope you get a chance to get the book and perhaps get a chance to see this wonderful author in person. Speaking of books, we have a lot of folks who are going to be graduating in the next couple of months, and this article suggests the 14 best books to give a recent graduate, titles to celebrate what they've accomplished and prepare them for what's next. Nora Ephron said, "Your education is a dress rehearsal for a life that is yours to lead. Still, come graduation, even the most well-prepped students often feel that they are going out into the world a little naked. These books will help keep them covered, guiding them through all the life skills that the rehearsal
never prepared them for, from cooking to decorating to handling their finances. Along with practical guides, other books on this list show readers that they are not alone in the big post-school world. Yes, everyone makes mistakes on their first job. Yes, everyone struggles to find an identity that isn't just borrowed or collaged from the identity of those around them. Yes, everyone ends up overcooking stovetop rice. Nobody, no matter what their stage of life, needs another generic platitude, and that's what makes these books so special. They say congratulations in a meaningful way, offer useful advice, and above all, help the reader with perspective. While so many graduation gifts end up in mom and dad's basement, move out day is tough. These titles will end up on the graduate's next bookshelf, wherever they may be. So toss those caps, pop some champagne, and get reading. Our first book is A Few Rules for Predicting the Future by Octavia E. Butler. It appears as of today. That's $14 at Amazon or $14 at Bookshop. In just 60 lushly illustrated pages, the author of Kindred and Parable of the Sower makes a stunning case for informed hope in an unstable world. Long admired for the sci-fi masterpieces she wrote prior to her death in 2006, Butler has gained new notoriety in recent years as many of her invented plot lines became real-world headlines. See A Vision of 2025 Los Angeles Engulfed in Wildfires, an authoritarian president coming to power under the campaign slogan, Make America Great Again. But while many of the quote-unquote predictions in her fiction tend toward the catastrophic, her actual worldview, as articulated in a 2000 essay for Ebony Magazine and reprinted in this hardcover edition, is decidedly hopeful. In response to a student asking if we were doomed, the hauntingly prescient author insists on our power to create change in the midst of political, economic, and environmental devastation. A full-throated love letter to our species and to our shared future that will make even the most cynical grad feel ready to take on the world. So again, that was A Few Rules for Predicting the Future by Octavia E. Butler. Number two on the list is We Can Do Hard Things by Glennon Doyle, Abby Wambach, and Amanda Doyle. It looks like this edition is on sale at Amazon for $22, $23 at Bookshop. How do I figure out what I want? Who am I really? How do I feel better right now? What is the point? Unfortunately, for your recent grad, these are questions that don't simply disappear with time. Fortunately for them and you, best-selling authors and award-winning podcasters Glennon Doyle, Abby Wambach, and Amanda Doyle have been collecting answers to them, and 16 other big-time stumpers from the people most equipped to offer guidance. Gathering insights from Michelle Obama on staying in love, Chelsea Handler on getting over a broken heart, and Martha Beck on overcoming anxiety, this book offers a cheat sheet to living that we wish we would have peeked up at when we were younger. And again, that book is We Can Do Hard Things by Glennon Doyle, Abby Wambach, and Amanda Doyle. Now, on to number three, How to Be Grown Up by Rafi Grinberg. $23 at Amazon,
$23 a bookshop. Unlike many self-help books aimed at young adults, this one is actually written by somebody who understands and has himself overcome the unique challenges of the present world they're graduating into. Now, in his 30s, Grinberg created and taught the exceptionally popular Adulting 101 course at Boston College, in part to fill a gap left in his own education. Despite graduating with honors and a degree in mathematics from Princeton University, he felt totally unprepared for the challenges of life outside the confines of his dorm room, from planning for retirement to handling romantic rejection. Broken into four sections, mental skills, financial skills, relationship skills, and career skills, this book offers straightforward and relatable advice on everything your grad's college syllabi didn't cover. And again, that book is the How to Be a Grown-Up, The 14 Essential Skills You Didn't Know You Needed Until Just Now, by Rafi Ginberg. And now we're on to book number four, Lessons from My Teachers, by Sarah Ruhl. That's R-O-H-L. Sarah ends with an H. That's $27 at Amazon, $27 at Bookshop. In this tender collection of mini essays, the award-winning author and playwright reflects on the power of teachers to shape and reshape our lives in ways both big and small. In a dark period in her life, Ruhl found herself retreating into the rectangle of her phone screen, a common crutch for many of us when the world outside feels too big to manage. The internet promises all the information we could ever want at our fingertips, but scrolling, she found few real answers and a lot of loud opinions. She longed for her former teachers, the human ones, not the ones on my screen. These are the teachers she resurrects on these pages. The principal who taught her that profound kindness can come in intimidating packages. The sister who taught her that most fun does not require planning. The art instructor who taught her that sometimes the teacher is wrong and you should refuse to do their assignment. Taken together, or savored individually, these stories will invite your grad to reflect on the teachers, both formal and informal, who got them where they are and the power of human instruction to get them where they want to go. And again, this book is Lessons from My Teachers by Sarah, S-A-R-A-H, Ruhl, R-U-H-L. And now on to book number five, All That Happiness Is by Adam Gopnik. That would be $12 at Amazon, $12 at Walmart. This is one that every one of us, and recent graduates especially, needs to hear. In just 47 pages, New Yorker staff writer Adam Gopnik holds up a mirror to our achievement-obsessed world. Bent on monetizing every hobby and accelerating every career move, and opens a door to a brighter future, one with accomplishment at its center. For those frantically looking around at other people's awards, GPAs, graduate school acceptances, and prestigious job opportunities, this book offers permission to look inward for satisfaction by tapping into passions and pursuing your hobbies, not as a means to an end, but as an end all its own. Though Gopnik doesn't mince his words, for instance, if we make life a subject to
to rule of achievement. Does it pay? Does it work? We not only betray our values, but we make a joke of our time on earth. His overall argument is both humble and motivating, and the book is slim enough to fit in even the most cramped hatchback on move-out day. And once again, this book, number 5, is entitled All That Happiness Is by Adam Gopnik. Moving on to book number 6, HBCU Made by Aisha Rasko. So that's H as in Harry, B as in ball, C as in cat, U as in unicorn. Made by Aisha Rasko. It is a celebration of the Black college experience. Edited by Howard Grad and NPR's Weekend Edition Sunday host Aisha Rasko, this collection features 17 powerhouse voices as they reflect on their experience at historically Black colleges and universities, from politician Stacey Abrams to Oprah's book club author Honoré Fanon Jeffers to Oprah herself. These stories not only affirm the value of these particular institutions, but also help graduates of any school recognize the scale of their accomplishments. You may find them inspiring yourself. These are some of the most influential voices of our era, and decades after leaving school, their education has continued. And once again, the book title is HBCU Made by Aisha Rasko. That is $14 at Amazon. Book number 7, Dinner in One by Melissa Clark. Exceptional and easy one-pan meals, $17 at Amazon. The book contains 100 recipes all made in one pot, pan, or dish. Recent grads have so much on their plates. At the very least, this book will ensure that they will have fewer to wash at the end of the night. The New York Times columnist and cookbook author breaks down dozens of easy, healthy, and budget-friendly meals from sheet pan meatball subs to one bowl cardamom pound cake, alongside her recipes for deceptively simple showstoppers and weeknight mainstays. Clark provides basic kitchen knowledge that may have eluded even the most experienced chef. You might want to snap a picture of the fail-safe rice recipe before you gift wrap. And once again, that book is Dinner in One by Melissa Clark, Exceptional and Easy One-Pan Meals. Moving on to book number 8, How Should a Person Be by Sheila Hetty. And you can get that on sale, $11 at Amazon. Although this book is technically fiction, it reads in turns like a self-help manual, a spiritual text, and a transcript of ever-floundering 20-year-old's thoughts. If those thoughts were consistently hilarious and revelatory, based largely on the author's own youth, a fictional narrator, coincidentally also named Sheila, becomes obsessed with the question of how should a person be, asking it explicitly of everyone she meets, and trying to define a formula for her own existence by noticing the way people dressed, the way they treated their lovers. In everyone, there was something to envy. In trying to collect and select from a growing collection of other people's ways of being in the world, Sheila inadvertently fashions an identity all her own. And again, that book was, number 8,
excuse me, How Should a Person Be by Sheila Hetty. Our next book, number 9, is The Defining Decade by Meg J., PhD. The title, the cover title says, The Defining Decade, Why Your 20s Matter, and How to Make the Most of Them Now. This is an updated edition, and I think I said it's already on sale for $12 on Amazon. So there you go. In the more than a decade since its publication, this best-selling nonfiction guide to making the most of one's terrible 20s has achieved cult status with devotees ranging from Harvard PhDs to pop star and newly minted 20-something Olivia Rodrigo. While many of us simply white-knuckle our way through the years between 19 and 30, trying our best to keep our head above water and occasionally ingest something besides Trader Joe's frozen cauliflower gnocchi, Jay argues that our 20s should not be endured, but optimized. Drawing from decades of research and dozens of stories, the so-called patron saint of striving youth outlines why these years are the most socially, economically, and professionally valuable of our life. While this may sound like a quarter-life crisis bound between two covers, Jay's tone is both motivating and intensely practical, leaving readers empowered to take the helm of years that often wash us over. And again, this book is The Defining Decade by Meg J., PhD. Number 10, Rental Style by Chelsea Brown. The title of this book says, Rental Style, the Ultimate Guide to Decorating Your Apartment or Small House, 200 Chic and Modern Design Tips by Chelsea Brown, founder of City Chic Decor, forward by Kimberly Duran, creator of Swoon Worthy. And this is available for $23 at Amazon. Chances are, your soon-to-be grad's interior decorating skills have thus far been limited to printing out album cover posters in the library and stuffing old soda bottles with dried, read, dead flowers. Help them adjust to the raised expectational and personal standards of adult living with this chic edition, which focuses on making the most of the small and rented spaces that, for better or worse, they will likely be inhabiting for many years to come. Brown is a straight shooter when it comes to telling readers which pieces are worth investing in and which are just as good from IKEA as from West Elm. And the sleek design of the book itself will ensure that the giftee will have at least one grown-up decor piece, even if it is relegated to the coffee table. And once more, this book number 10 is Rental Style by Chelsea Brown. Moving on to book 11, Navigate Your Stars by Jessamine Ward. It's on sale at Amazon, 19% off for $13. This illustrated edition of Ward's infectiously inspirational address at Tulane's commencement is perfect to gift not only to recent grads, but to anyone in need of support and inspiration. In 2018, Ward, the 2-time National Book Award winner and author of Oprah's 103rd Book Club pick, took to the stage to offer the graduating class some words of wisdom on an unexpected subject for a renowned author, failure. In the speech,
She reveals her own postgraduate floundering in her mistaken belief that education alone would grant her a better life than those who came before her. My years in college and afterward taught me this. Success is not the result of making one good choice or taking one step. Real success requires step after step after step. It requires choice after choice. It demands education and passion and commitment and persistence and hunger and patience. If you weren't lucky enough to score a seat in the audience when Ward delivered her original address, this book is the next best thing. Once again, book 11 is entitled Navigate Your Stars by Jesmyn Ward. On to book 12, Get a Financial Life by Beth Kobliner. The front title of the cover says, the New York Times bestseller updated with everything you need to know now. Get a financial life, personal finance in your 20s and 30s. It's on sale at Amazon for $10 and at Walmart for $10. Your grad has learned it all. Post-Marxist theory and art history, calculus and bioethics, everything, it seems. Besides how to file their taxes or save for retirement, you know, the little stuff. This New York Times bestseller will fill the gaps in their hard-won education with accessible and engaging guidance on everything from crafting a savings plan for the month to building financial habits for a lifetime. Kobliner, who, in 2010, was selected by President Obama to be a member of the President's Advisory Council on Financial Capability, breaks complex money problems into simple action steps and manages to write on a young person's level without seeming condescending, even when she's giving financial advice to Elmo. And once again, that book was entitled, it's number 12, Get a Financial Life by Beth Kobliner, K-O-B-L-I-N-E-R. And next is book number 13, Dear Intern, edited by Mara Nelson Greenberg. It's $10 on sale at Amazon and $10 on sale at Walmart. The cover says, Dear Intern, workplace blunders, mishaps, and major disasters from professionals who have seen and done it all. Let's be real. Nobody strides into their first job and knocks it out of the park. It's an unwritten law that you're going to have some oops moments. This book makes the unwritten written, including dozens of hilarious letters from still employed adults on their recent career blunders. While the career advice sandwiched between these letters is useful, mostly for a good laugh. For example, do ask your coworker if they've seen the game. Don't ask your coworker if they've seen the new article on loneliness. The letters themselves are surprisingly useful. Embedded in each cringeworthy account is a real lesson. Don't beat yourself up. Always read instructions all the way to the end. Remember that you can't predict the future, and of course, it can only go up. And that was book number 13, Dear Intern, edited by Mara Nelson Greenberg. Book number 14, The Sky is the Limit by Lisa Swerling and Ralph Lazar, L-A-Z-A-R. Swerling is S-W-E-R-L-I-N-G. $15 on Amazon. The cover says The Sky is the Limit, a celebration of all the things you can do by Lisa Swerling and Ralph Lazar. Dr. Seuss's
Oh, the Places You'll Go has become the go-to gift book for recent grads. But if you want to stand out from the crowd and steer clear of a culture war, consider this picture book from the best-selling husband and wife team behind Me Without You. Though technically a children's book, the illustrations, including a full-page graduation scene, will charm readers of all ages. Post-grad life can feel scary, but this book is a loving reminder that a world full of wonder is waiting for you. The sky is the limit of what you can do. And that was book number 14, The Sky is the Limit by Lisa Swerling and Ralph Lazar. This article was written by Charlie Burlock. He is the books editor at Oprah. Charlie Burlock is the book editor at Oprah Daily, where she writes, edits, and assigns stories of all things literary. She holds an MFA in creative nonfiction from NYU, where she also taught undergraduate creative writing. Her work has been featured in The Atlantic, The Los Angeles Review of Books, Hyperallergic, and the Apple News Today podcast and elsewhere. You can read her writing at charlieburlock.com. Our next article is Six Tips for Starting and Maintaining a Thriving Book Club. Author Jean Hanth Korelitz offers some considerations to keep in mind as you convene or join a discussion group. Jean's name is spelled, it's Jean Hanff, H-A-N-F-F, and Korelitz, K-O-R-E-L-I-T-Z. Book groups. Isn't everyone kind of still in a book group that just hasn't met for some time? Or that fell apart because some people wanted to read the new JoJo?

and her readinggroupguides.com site provides discussion guides for nearly 5,000 books to approximately 100,000 users each month. According to Fitzgerald, the average lifespan of a book group is only 2.5 years. Book groups are great, but they're still groups. And groups are notorious for including very different people with very different expectations. For some, a book group is a chance to deconstruct Anna Karenina. For others, it's an opportunity to chat about a nice beach read for a few minutes and then move on to current events, the White Lotus, or what the kids are up to, all while enjoying a nice Chardonnay. There's nothing wrong with either of those options, but more book groups dissolve over clashing expectations than any other issue. Will your group read the classics, the new Oprah selection, or the unquestioned choice of that month's host? Will you devote the meeting solely to literature, or will the book be more of an excuse to get together and relax with friends? A little care at the outset can avoid pitfalls ahead and set the stage for great reading experiences, invigorating conversations, and powerful explorations for years to come. Here are a few things to keep in mind as you convene or join a new book group. Number one, right from the start, be clear about the kinds of books you'll read. Books you didn't quite get in high school, books you pretended to read in college, fiction versus memoir, Reese versus Jenna. There are as many ways to set your course as there all are, well, as there are books calling out for your attention. Often, an unhappy book group member is unhappy because someone refuses to explore beyond their favorite genre, or because reading the chosen books are too much like work. Have an honest discussion at the outset about what kinds of books your group will read and try to be flexible. 9 months of Edith Wharton and a celebrity biography at Christmas, strictly police procedurals with a break for Dostoevsky over the summer, anything goes as long as everyone wants to go there. Tip two, give some thought to how you'll choose your selections. For many groups, choosing the next book takes up most of each meeting. Other groups appoint a single decider or leave the choice to the following month's host. There are groups in which several books are considered each month and voted on by the membership and groups that like to set their entire reading lists for the year ahead. Whatever you decide, stick to it. As Robert Frost once wrote, good fences make good neighbors, meaning that things go smoothly when everyone agrees to the same rules. Next, tip number three, size matters. A gathering of 5 or 6 readers has little in common with a room full of voices. On one hand, a small group can be ideal for conversation, but if 1 or 2 members have to miss a meeting due to illness or travel, the numbers can dip too low to allow for much of a conversation. On the other hand, too large of a group can feel unwieldy and institutional. Give some thought to what size will support the kind of group you want to be in. Hiring a leader. Number four, hiring a leader. Not everyone likes to go it alone. Some groups bring in a professional to keep them on topic and enhance their discussion with more specialized knowledge. Look at your local community college, university, or even high school for an after-hours teacher and invite them to design a reading list to help you with yours. Guiding conversation, providing background on the author or the book's context, or offering a second chance at some of the works you might not have given your full attention in 10th grade. These are

0: just some of the ways a paid discussion leader can help you get the most out of last year's National Book Award winner or Jane Austen's catalog. Payment is a must here. Number five, invite the author. A few years ago, authors who were willing to visit book groups were relatively rare. But the pandemic changed all that. Now many authors are happy to Zoom into book group conversations. And if the book group is local, writers may sometimes agree to stop by and join the discussion in person. It's polite to offer payment and cover any travel expenses, a tank of gas, a train ticket if applicable, though some authors will decline. At the very least, however, each book group member should purchase the book if an author is attending in person. We all love our libraries, but this is not the time to turn up with a library copy. Don't be nervous, and don't worry about what to say if you didn't happen to like this book. You can still ask interesting questions and get interesting answers about how the book came into being or what might have surprised the author along the way. My own company, Book the Writer, that's the three words are all smashed together, no spaces, Book the Writer, offers small gatherings in New York apartments at which writers meet with small groups of readers. Though not a classic book group, readers attend only those discussions that interest them. The chance to sit down with a long-admired writer is truly special. Having an author present means that you can't talk about the book for 10 minutes and move on to other topics, but the quality of the conversation can be extraordinary. Instead of wondering aloud what the author might have intended, you can simply ask them. So, tip number six, be forgiving. If no one else in your group wants to read Middlemarch, or if there's a majority vote for a book you consider unworthy of your beach blanket, try to roll with it anyway. You might find something to love in an author you were sure you'd hate, or become a convert to a whole new genre. Even if you don't care for this month's selection, it's just a book. When you go home at the end of the evening, you can start reading another one, something you alone have chosen. And if your group moves on after a few minutes to The Economy, The Crown, or the way someone's sleepless toddler just entertained them in the wee hours last night, that's fine too. At the end of the day, it was still a book that brought you all together, and the best thing about a book group. Jean Honf Corlitz is the author of 8 novels, most recently The Plot and The Latecomer, and she's the creator of Book the Writer, which is bookthewriter.com, which hosts pop-up book groups at which readers can discuss new books with their authors. And now we'll move on to wellness. There's an article here talking about my shame changed my life. 5 women break their silence around childbirth injuries, eating disorders, strained family relationships, and more. This is a great article. I may not be able to finish it in the time we have, but I'm certainly going to give it a good try. As women, our lives are often shaped and even defined by shame, from the size of our bodies and the reproductive outcomes we experience to the relationships we share, how we grieve. There is no shortage of societal expectations and outdated stereotypes of womanhood that attempt to shame, silent, and ultimately dictate who we are and how we feel about ourselves. But the tide is slowly turning. In my work as a psychologist specializing in reproductive and maternal mental health, I am heartened to see how conversations regarding women's mental health, motherhood, miscarriage, birth, divorce, and more have changed in noteworthy ways. For one, we're having them. Discussing the not-so-picture-perfect outcomes of pregnancy, relationships, grief, and aging have become less taboo in recent years due in no small part to the grassroots efforts of ardent storytellers who have bucked stereotypes and outdated social expectations in the name of true authenticity and liberation. I wrote my new book, and just in case, I don't think I mentioned it at the first, I is Jessica Zucker. Okay? I wrote my new book, Normalize It, Upending the Silence, Stigma, and Shame That Shape Women's Lives. Because while I have seen what an isolating and debilitating force shame can be, I have also seen the compelling ripple effects that come with talking about the hard things. I have seen that when we abolish the master narrative that relies on should haves and musts, we have the chance to exist in the mess without feeling we are the mess. Below are the stories of five women who have found a way to live in that vulnerable place, a place where they've laid it all out, no hiding, no pretending, no siphoning of feelings. Their stories have been edited for brevity and clarity. Amanda Osowski, 39, Illinois. For the past 7 years, Amanda has lived in what is described by antiquated BMI standards as morbidly obese body. She says her weight has been an issue at every doctor's appointment, physical therapy session, and with every medical specialist she has seen. It's also a quote, issue with friends, family members, and strangers on the internet who are, quote, concerned with her health and want her to, quote, be happier. What many people do not know is that Amanda lives with several autoimmune diseases, severe inflammation wreaking havoc on her organs, inadequate cortisone levels, immunosuppression, years of infertility, multiple miscarriage, and severe trauma stored in her body. A few years back, I actually had an endocrinologist tell me that because my cortisol levels went unchecked for so long, my weight likely will just be my weight. End of story. No adjustments available to me, no changing the narrative. When I heard this, I actually exhaled. It felt like I was being told it was okay to let go of these numbers, the ones on the scale, the ones that make up the BMI calculation, the ones on the tags of my clothes. Ultimately, that conversation did a lot to set me free. The shame surrounding my weight impacted me for a long time, not in a self-destructive kind of way, but in the way that I came to dread any encounter with a doctor or medical professional, comments from internet trolls, and even meeting new people. Mentally and emotionally, this took up a lot of space. It left me filled with anxiety, frustration, and even anger. If it was something I wanted to discuss, I'd bring it up. If I felt like I was being attacked or saddled with opinions and language surrounding my body and my weight from others, I'd often shy away from conversation, become extremely introverted, and struggle to articulate anything, let alone to stand up for myself or to be open about why things are the way they are for me. Unlearning the shame has involved recognizing and coming to terms with the fact that I am not doing, nor have I ever intentionally done, anything to gain weight to contribute to this problem, and I am not currently in the position to do anything about trying to lose weight or to reduce this, quote, problem. I don't feel shame. I feel understanding. I don't love what I have to work with, but it's kept me here alive and on this planet when it certainly didn't have to, even when there were moments I didn't think it was capable of doing so. So my size, while maybe unpleasant for some, is no longer the loudest thing dictating shame in my mind anymore. By no longer feeling owned by the shame I experienced, I'm free to live my life in this plus-size body, knowing that I am as much at peace with it as I possibly can be at this point. Jillian H., 34, from New England. Jillian grew up in a toxic environment with a mother whom she described as narcissistic, manipulative, and emotionally abusive. As a result, she would do everything in my power not to upset her mother, And when Jillian did experience an outburst of anger, the shame immediately set in, and she internalized the message that she was to blame for her mother's behavior. It wasn't until I reached high school and started to expand my world outside the home that I realized how different my relationship with my parents was compared to those of my friends. This recognition continued into my college and adult years. It wasn't until my mid-20s that I finally started therapy and began to put together all the pieces. Half a dozen therapists later, I finally found the most amazing community this past year, a group led by a licensed mental health counselor called Untethered, which was created for women with strained relationships with their mother. While all of our stories are different, there was something so healing about being in a community that gets it. I always felt the need to explain the reason behind the boundaries I've created with my mother and have always felt judged by others. For the first time in my life, I felt none of that judgment or shame. And the next one is from Sarah Ezrin, 43, California. After years of taking the wrong medication for a generalized anxiety disorder that was misdiagnosed as bipolar, Sarah was skeptical of any psychiatric medication. Instead, she silently self-medicated with drugs and alcohol. While she was able to get sober after pursuing yoga, becoming a mom threw Sarah back into a mental health crisis. Despite obvious signs she needed help, prevailing stigma from the wellness community made her feel like prescription medication wasn't an option, but a failure. My postpartum period, which is an isolating time under normal circumstances in this country, coincided with COVID. What started as understandable intrusive thoughts evolved into crippling anxiety. I knew about postpartum depression, but postpartum anxiety was not something I'd heard of. It took until my son was 9 months old and I was frozen in tears more than I was functioning for my husband to say, I think it's time we get help. It was still deep COVID, so I found a psychiatric nurse practitioner online and started with telehealth therapy, including prescribed medication. Almost 5 years later, he continues to treat me. I still have some anxiety, but my controlling tendencies have abated considerably. I gave birth to my second son 3 years ago, and my postpartum experience was night and day because I was on my medication. What I realize in retrospect is that a lot of the shame and fear I had found around taking medication was because I wasn't on medication. Everything was catastrophized. I didn't realize that the very thing I was resisting was the thing that could help. Well, readers, that is the end of our show today. We have run out of time now, so this was Oprah Daily, and I very much hope you enjoyed it. And be sure to listen next time. I am Amy Wentley, and I am reading for the North Carolina Reading Service. The content of this program is intended for people who are blind and print impaired. Oprah is available as a podcast at our website, ncreadingservice.org. If you have any comments or questions, please call 919-832-5138. 919-832-5138. 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
2: Now, here's your latest forecast.
3: This afternoon in the Midland-Odessa area, it'll be partly cloudy with a high near 68. Tonight, anticipate clear skies with a low around 60. Sunday, expect sunny skies with a high near 75. Sunday night, anticipate clear skies with a low near 69. Monday, anticipate sunny skies with a high near 89. Stay tuned for the latest forecast and updated temperature every hour, right here on the Recording Library of West Texas.
4: In Midland and Odessa, it's overcast and 66 degrees. In Gardendale, it's partly cloudy and 67 degrees.
1: Here's what's happening on the Mystery Hour. We're reading Copper River by Cork O'Connor. Part Irish, part Native American, Sheriff Cork O'Connor serves the remote territory of Tamarack County, Minnesota. But big trouble is brewing. A powerful man believes O'Connor killed his son. Now there's a price on the sheriff's head and a bullet in his leg. He finds refuge with his cousin, Jewel, and her teenage son, Wren, in their tiny Michigan town. But when Wren and his friends are threatened, O'Connor must risk his cover to find out why. The Mystery Hour, weeknights at 11 on Recording Library of West Texas Radio. 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
8: 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What's Worth Watching on Friday, May 1st by Andrea Towers. To Kill a Mockingbird, 8, 7 Central on TCM. Every so often, an actor gives a performance that is so memorable, it stays with you long after the credits roll. Such was the case with Gregory Peck, playing Atticus Finch in the 1962 legal drama directed by Robert Mulligan and based on the Pulitzer Prize-winning novel by Harper Lee. As a widowed father and lawyer in a small town who agrees to defend a young black farm worker, Tom Robinson, played by Brock Peters, against a fabricated rape charge, Peck imbued the character with empathy and courage, giving a master class in how to capture an audience. Not only did he take home an Oscar for his portrayal, but Peck's take on Finch is widely credited among both movie buffs and casual viewers as one of the actor's most iconic roles. Peck also serves as TCM's Star of the Month, so stick around for a full lineup of his films tonight. Fire Country, 9, 8 Central on CBS. Ring, ring. It's a new emergency calling for the Station 42 team. In this harrowing hour of the rescue drama, a wild storm pushes a massive telephone pole over and into a family's home. The pole traps a woman in her bed, forcing Bodie, Max Terrio, into action. Not that kind of action. Mama June from Not Too Hot, 9, 8 Central on WE TV. As season 8 of the messy reality series continues to unfold, Jessica and Cheyenne's wedding plans take a turn for the worse as their various family members continue to question their choices. But what we really want to know is this. What does Mama June think? What's Worth Watching on Saturday, May 2nd, by Ryan A. Barons. The 152nd Kentucky Derby, 2:30-1:30 Central on NBC. The most exciting 2 minutes in sports, horse racing's Kentucky Derby, is steeped in over a century and a half of tradition. It's a ritual, a celebration, and a slightly surreal slice of Americana in which the clock seems to turn to the distant past before exploding into the present-day frenzy of true horsepower. The first Saturday in May brings celebrities, influencers, and lifelong racing devotees to Churchill Downs in Louisville for a Southern garden party unlike any other. It's a rare gathering of men in gloriously over-the-top pastel suits and women in floral dresses topped with hats that seem to defy the laws of physics. There's the steady flow of mint juleps, the singing of my old Kentucky home, and the spine-tingling call to the post from the bugle. It all culminates in 20 of the world's most carefully bred, best-trained equines bursting from the starting gate, fighting for position and hitting full gallop over 1.25 miles of dirt. The first horse across the finish line earns the crowd's adoration, a blanket of more than 400 roses, and a $3.1 million prize for its owner. The Triple Crown Series continues two Saturdays later as the 151st Preakness Stakes takes place at Pimlico Racecourse in Baltimore. Last year's Derby winner, Sovereignty, skipped the Preakness in order to rest, effectively ending the quest for Triple Crown glory. It's becoming increasingly common for Derby horses to forego the Preakness as the sport puts more focus on the animal's health and safety. Be My Guest with Ina Garten. Season finale, noon 11 a.m. Central on Food Network. Garten welcomes the Daily's Michael Barbaro, and they cook up some of Michael's favorite flavors, including hermit cookies. Kentucky Roses movie premiere, 8, 7 Central on Hallmark Channel. After watching the run for the roses, mix up another mint julep and settle in as the romance net pairs up with Churchill Downs Racetrack, home of the Kentucky Derby, for this on-location shoot. In the movie, Sadie Moore, Odette Annabelle, works in the greenhouse at Churchill Downs and dreams of one day being a florist for the Derby's garland of roses. Sadie falls for Ash Taylor, Andrew Walker, who's been hired for repairs on one of the grandstand's famous spires. Kidnapped in her own home, the Martha Corelli story, movie premiere 8-7 Central on Lifetime. Castle star Stana Katic returns to TV in this chilling film based on a true story written by Anne Rule. The drama follows Martha Corelli, Katic, a woman whose quiet life is shattered when a masked fugitive hiding in her basement takes her hostage. Forced to drive him across state lines, Martha finds herself trapped in a dangerous psychological battle where survival depends on both courage and cunning. What's Worth Watching on Sunday, May 3rd, by Emily Aslanian. The Food That Built America, 10, 9 Central on History Channel. What's Poppin'? Tonight on Season 7 of this docuseries that explores the history behind your favorite eats, viewers are treated to the sweet story of bubblegum. Invented in 1906 in Philadelphia by Frank H. Flair, the chewing gum Blibber Blubber was deemed too sticky. It was shelved until his son-in-law, Gilbert Mustin, took up the project, eventually leading to the creation of Double Bubble, which changed the candy landscape for decades. Core memories of childhood and adolescence are connected to bubblegum for every single generation, notes host Adam Richman. Whether it's nickel candy or the idea of having a comic strip in your package, it was so revolutionary. It's very easy to lose sight of how innovative something is because we grew up with it. But imagine going from a world where there was no bubblegum to all of a sudden there's this pink thing and this whole new flavor. Throughout the hour, learn why bubblegum is pink, how World War II affected production and inspired other brands to join the shelves, how chewing gum led to the invention of baseball cards, and how brands like Bazooka, Bubblicious, Hubba Bubba, and Big League Chew got started. Richman's advice? If you have not had a piece of bubblegum in eons and your teeth can handle it, do it and see how many memories come back. Chew that over. The Month of Mayberry, 2-1 Central on MeTV. This annual programming event is far from small potatoes for fans of the Andy Griffith Show. Starting today with 1986 TV movie Return to Mayberry, which reunited the original cast, 4 full weeks of eps follow as the beloved series airs Monday through Friday all month at 8, 7 Central and 8:30, 7:30 Central with best of roundups. Hometown, season finale, 8, 7 Central on HGTV. When a devastating fire destroys the updates that renovating couple Aaron and Bean Napier had made to a local architect's downtown loft, they return to the site to finish what they started and even add a modern touch. On deck for updates, a sleek modern kitchen, entertainment room, and guest suite. Watson, series finale, 10, 9 Central on CBS. After the Clover medical drama was canceled in its second season, we wondered how the series would say goodbye. The answer? With the perfect case for Doc Watson, Morris Chestnut, to solve. A murder outside the hospital that sets up the arrival of someone from his past. What's Worth Watching on Monday, May the 4th, by Andrea Towers. Star Wars Day. Noon, 11 a.m. Central on FXX. May the 4th be with you. Today on the globally recognized date that celebrates George Lucas's timeless space saga, we invite you to grab a lightsaber and settle in with a marathon of Star Wars content. The afternoon kicks off with back-to-back airings of the original trilogy, 1977's A New Hope, 1980s, The Empire Strikes Back at 3, 2 Central, and 1983's Return of the Jedi at 6, 5 Central, starring Harrison Ford as smuggler, scoundrel Han Solo, Carrie Fisher as Rebel Alliance Princess Leia Organa, and Mark Hamill as future Jedi Luke Skywalker. Afterward, take another spaceship spin to a galaxy far, far away with Laugh It Up. Fuzzball, the Family Guy trilogy, featuring 3-hour-length episodes of Seth MacFarlane's animated comedy, the parody, the blockbuster films. Peter Griffin, voiced by MacFarlane, narrates them all to his family during power outages, beginning with 2007's Blue Harvest at 9, 8 Central, originally released to commemorate the franchise's 30th anniversary. Its success made the next two installments, 2009's Something Something Something Dark Side at 10, 9 Central, and 2010's It's a Trap, 11, 10 Central, possible. Sure, everyone loves James Earl Jones, but who can resist evil genius Stewie as the menacing villain Darth Vader? The Ultimate Baking Championship, season finale, 9, 8 Central on Food Network. 3 finalists create an elaborate dessert spread based on a carnival, Las Vegas, or a rock concert after party before judges Sherry Yard and Duff Goldman, along with Shinmin Lee and Jacques Torres, award $50,000. The Rookie, season finale, 10, 9 Central on ABC. A manhunt is only part of the action. Lucy, Melissa O'Neill, gets her leadership put to the test while defense attorney Wesley, Sean Ashmore, evaluates his friendships. And Nolan, Nathan Fillion, struggles to balance his personal and professional lives. What's Worth Watching on Tuesday, May 5th by Meredith Jacobs. NCIS Origins, season finale, 9, 8 Central on CBS. Everything will shift after tonight, warns Mario Molino, who plays Special Agent Lala Dominguez in the NCIS prequel. Might that include their relationships? This season, Lala became involved with Manny, Miguel Gomez, who works for gang leader Flaco, Scotty Tovar. But she can't quite let go of her teammate, Leroy Jethro Gibbs, Austin Stoll, despite the fact that he's married and the two have trouble locking lips, even in her dreams. She leads with her heart, even when it costs her, Molino explains. She puts it all on the line. What Gibbs does with that, you'll have to watch. It definitely leaves them in a complicated place. In more pressing matters, the Camp Pendleton office may be shut down, and no one's happy about that, especially Lala. The risk of losing NIS, the family we've built, makes her question everything she's worked for, says Molino. Plus, a transfer would mean having to prove she's the best at what she does again, simply because she's a woman. This is the 1990s, after all. In the last season finale, Lala's life hung in the balance after a devastating car crash. What about this one? There are real consequences, real sacrifices, and not everyone comes out of it the same, Molino teases. But the cliffhanger involves someone we deeply care about, and it leaves the team in a very uncertain, very vulnerable place. Something tells us no one will be singing at the end. Will Trent, season finale, 8, 7 Central on ABC. It might finally be baby time for Detective Angie Pulaski, Erica Christensen, and Dr. Seth, Scott Foley. As they head to the hospital, the Georgia Bureau of Investigation pursues the truth about a college student's abduction, and that reveals something even more dangerous. The Dark Wizard, series finale, 9-8 Central on HBO. In the final episode of the four-part docuseries spotlighting late climber Dean Potter, the sometimes controversial but always inspiring athlete reaches new heights, literally, by pushing himself to undertake his riskiest endeavor yet, wingsuit flying. Soccer's American Dream, series premiere, 9-8 Central on Vice. From the women's team fighting for respect to the men's team pushing to become a contender for the 2026 World Cup, discover the faces behind those who champion the sport in this six-part docuseries that covers four decades of America's game. What's Worth Watching on Wednesday, May 6th by Andrea Towers. The Floor, 9-8 Central on Fox. Ready Your Trivia. The game show where 100 contestants challenge each other to epic duels about subjects they consider themselves most knowledgeable in, while attempting to dominate a massive LED board and win $250,000, continues its fifth season with more excitement. When we start looking at hundreds of people to see who's going to be on the show, they always bring what they think their expert category is. They give us a large range of topics, but they're like, number one is, and there are times when I think, wait, how is that even possible, says executive producer Anthony Carbone, who also notes that host Rob Lowe grounds the series. He realizes for these contestants, this is their moment, and so he's here to help them. He knows how important it is. New this go-round? A move called Territory Freeze, where whoever wins the most duels by mid-season gets immunity and can't be booted off the floor. People started getting real risky, which is what you want, Carbone explains. You want to incentivize the play risk, but you also want to reward that in a certain way. And it's a big reward because once that punches your ticket to the finale, you could win the whole thing. Chicago Med, 8-7 Central on NBC. It's all hands on deck at Gaffney Chicago Medical Center as the emergency department deals with the aftermath of a prison riot. Sharon Goodwin, S. Epatha Murkison, and Dr. Daniel Charles, Oliver Platt, get ready for a high-stakes meeting with the board. Uh-oh. Bad Foot Clinic, season finale, 10-9 Central on TLC. Podiatrist Dr. Marion Yao and her husband, Dr. Kenny, have had their hands full, and tonight they try to help a 45-year-old whose ill-fitting shoes have led to twisted toes and a runner who has a big decision to make before his next marathon. What's Worth Watching on Thursday, May 7th by Amanda Bell. Grey's Anatomy, season finale, 10/9 Central on ABC. Season 22's finale of the long-running medical drama will say goodbye to two of its key docs, Kevin McKidd's Owen Hunt and Kim Raver's Teddy Altman. The on-again, off-again duo hang up their scrubs tonight after nearly 20 years. And although their relationship has been a twisty road, Raver tells us she's been a fan of their journey. It's not a straight line, she reflects of the couple. There's some really amazing hero moments and some really messy moments. In true Gray Sloan Memorial fashion, Teddy and Owen are going out with a catastrophe and peril, thanks to a bridge collapse that floods the emergency room with critically injured casualties. That may include Owen, as well as Meredith's boyfriend, surgeon Nick Marsh, Scott Speedman. Will Ellen Pompeo's oft-devastated Meredith Grey face the unthinkable again? Jersey Shore Family Vacation, season premiere, 8/7 Central on MTV. Chaos, nostalgia, and emotional roller coasters are at the heart of the unforgettable reality series as it kicks off its final season. Highlights include Jenny J-Wow celebrating her 40th birthday, Mike the Situation opening a rehab center, and Vinny's stand-up show taking off. One Golden Summer documentary premiere, 10/30, 9/30 Central on TBS, OWN. In 2014, the first all-black team won the U.S. Little League Championship. Months later, their title was eliminated. Now, as adults, the players reflect on their story and the loyalty of brotherhood in this award-winning feature, fresh off its Chicago International Film Festival debut. In this issue, from the editor, Michael Fell, editor-in-chief, hashtag free case. Make no mistake, the new drama Marshals is a hit. Starring Luke Grimes as his character Case Dutton from Yellowstone, the show logged in the best new series premiere this season with over 9.5 million viewers in early March, and CBS quickly renewed the crime procedural for a second season. But a lot of Yellowstone fans are missing the real oomph of the bold and unapologetic Dutton clan. Marshall's is at 28% on Rotten Tomatoes popcorn meter, which compiles reviews from the audience. TV's many procedurals and the NCIS format specifically work well. And we have had NCIS on the cover of TV Guide magazine more than any other show. But fans come to love these dramas after seasons of living with the characters and expecting them to follow the procedures. The Duttons never follow anyone's rules. There is still plenty of time to inject Marshals with the unruliness of the Dutton legacy. And here's hoping one of Case's tracking cases takes him on a side trip to Texas to visit his sister Beth and brother-in-law Rip on the upcoming Dutton Ranch. Our senior writer Damian Holbrook hosted the cast of Malcolm in the Middle at a Q&A panel shortly before the Hulu premiere, and somewhat presciently asked Jane Kaczmarek, Mom Lois, what she thinks of her show son, Frankie Muniz, being a real-life race car driver. Per Jane, Lois would get out there in front of him and make him stop when he's going 170. Turns out, hours after the April 10th premiere, Muniz really did get into an accident on the track in Tennessee. No one was seriously injured, but the Malcolm in the Middle themed truck took a beating. We always appreciate it when TV Guide magazine is rightfully recognized as the television authority. And if a TV show or movie wants to suggest how important a character has been on TV, they sometimes create fake TV Guide magazine covers. One of the latest was a cover created solely for Once Upon a Time in Hollywood, 2019, to showcase the fictional character Jake Cahill, played by Leonardo DiCaprio, on a fake TV show called Bounty Law. So please keep an eye out during the April 30th episode of Hacks to witness Jean Smart's Deborah Vance on the cover of a faux TV Guide magazine for the faux 1980s sitcom Who's Making Dinner? We're always ready for our close-up. Signed, Michael Fell. In this issue, Top 20 Shows by Andrea Towers. At number one, Tracker on CBS. Tracking Success, the drama series starring Justin Hartley as a survivalist who helps solve crimes, continues to show its popularity. It only dipped roughly 1% from last week's episode. At number two, Marshals on CBS. At number three, 60 Minutes Special on CBS. At number four, Chicago Med on NBC. At number five, a two-way tie between Georgie and Mandy's First Marriage on CBS and High Potential on ABC. Number seven, a tie between NCIS on CBS and Survivor, also on CBS. At number nine, American Idol Sunday episode on ABC. At number 10, America's Funniest Home Videos on ABC. At number 11, a four-way tie between Fire Country on CBS, Chicago Fire on NBC, Sheriff Country on CBS, and FBI also on CBS. At number 15, Will Trent on ABC. Number 16, Ghosts on CBS. At number 17, a tie between Chicago PD on NBC and 911 on ABC. Top Responder, after hitting a series high last week, 911 dropped 15% in viewership, but it still remains a strong performer for the network as its recent renewal shows. At number 19, Matlock on CBS, and at number 20, The Neighborhood on CBS. Source, Nielsen ratings for the week of March 30th to April 5th, 2026. Casting Roundup by Andrea Towers. Broadcast television season may be winding down, but these upcoming streaming and cable shows are just getting going, and they're adding some popular faces. Paramount Plus's Mayor of Kingstown, entering its fifth and final season, has tapped Lost alum Nestor Carbonell for a recurring role. Enrique Molina, a crime boss who comes to town to avenge a missing family member. Meanwhile, the hit Netflix series Wednesday will welcome three new guest stars when it returns for its third season. Game of Thrones' Lena Headey, St. Elmo's Fire's Andrew McCarthy, and Ted Lasso's James Lance. And if one Thrones alum back on TV isn't enough for you, you're in luck. Peter Dinklage has joined the cast of FX's Alien Earth for season two in a top secret role. Good news, he'll be a series regular on the sci-fi show. For the record, premieres. My Lottery Dream Home, May 1st, 9, 8 Central on HGTV. Zillow Gone Wild, May 1st, 9:30, 8:30 Central on HGTV. Lord of the Flies, May 4th on Netflix. Love is Blind, Poland, May 6th on Netflix. 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Welcome to Wrexham, May 14th, 9, 8 Central on FXX Hulu. 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Welcome to Wrexham, FX, Hulu. And Will Trent on ABC. 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Talamasca, The Secret Order on AMC. And Watson on CBS. Cheers and Jeers by Damien Holbrook. Cheers to AMC for having the audacity to launch such a timely tale. AI and murky mergers fill the Silicon Valley soap, soaked with risk-taking turns by Billy Magnuson and Megan Rath as driven tech biz disruptors. Cheers to a double hit of Annie Potts. Between the actress's perfectly salty turn as small-town sage Sarah on Fox's Best Medicine and her April return as Meemaw on CBS's Young Sheldon spinoff, Georgie and Mandy's First Marriage, we become total Potts heads. Cheers to American Horror Story for bewitching us with the supreme news that the FX's anthology's upcoming 13th season is all about Jessica Lange and 2013's Coven season sorceresses. Cheers to The Boys for getting the Supernatural gang back together. Prime Video's final season staged the grisliest get-together ever after Jensen Ackles' Soldier Boy crashed a star-studded bit featuring his old pals Jared Padalecki and Misha Collins. Cheers to High Potential for leaving us hanging. Season 2 came and went on ABC, and genius LAPD consultant Morgan, Caitlin Olson, still hasn't found her MIA ex Roman. They better be dragging it out so star Olson can talk hubby Rob Mack into the role. Cheers to Streamflation for making us miss cable. Another month, another platform price hike, and for video podcasts that nobody asked for. Cheers to a missed opportunity. How has nobody pitched HBO the idea of having Hax's Deborah Vance, Jean Smart, and the comeback's Valerie Cherish, Lisa Kudrow, compete for a role in that doomed action movie from their canceled series, The Franchise? Funniest crossover ever. Cover story. Oh, Mary. The spotlight shines on Pride and Prejudice's often forgotten Mary in BritBox's newest series, The Other Bennett Sister, by Kate Hahn. The Other Bennett Sister series premiere, Wednesday, May 6th on BritBox. What can you do if you're the odd one out? Is it possible you'll ever find a way to fit in? So says the instantly lovable Miss Mary Bennett about her predicament in the premiere of Sarah Quintrell's engaging and delightful The Other Bennett Sister. It's adapted from a 2020 hit novel by Janice Hadlow about the neglected, bespeckled sister in Jane Austen's 19th century classic Pride and Prejudice. As we've learned from Pride and Prejudice's myriad adaptations, in Regency-era England, the only currency a woman has is her looks. Early in this 10-part series, Mary, sensitively and smartly played by Ella Bruccolieri in her first leading role, she was mousy, turned mighty Sister Frances in Call the Midwife, and an insecure debutante in Bridgerton, is not considered beautiful enough to get a life. What's worse, she's told her options are marriage or misery. Mary's plainness draws the ire of her unhappily married mother, the vain Mrs. Bennett, played by Ruth Jones, whose unending cruelty to Mary we'd now call emotional abuse. The matriarch is desperate to marry off her daughters so they won't be destitute. Because that's a simpler task with her four pretty sisters, Mary becomes isolated from her siblings. No one asks her what she wants out of life, so she has to figure it out for herself and stand on her own 2 feet, Bruccolieri tells TV Guide magazine, while filming at one of the series' many gorgeous shooting locations, a massive English estate. It stands in for Pemberley, the home to Mary's sister Lizzie and Mr. Darcy, played by Victor Pillard, main characters in Pride and Prejudice, but minor in this fresh retelling. Bruccolieri is shooting a scene from the 6th episode, an elegant family dinner where Mary's friend, the handsome and charming Lord Byronesque, Mr. William Ryder, played by Laurie Davidson, is flirting with her, to the surprise of her family. Mary is unlike anyone else he's ever met, Davidson explains. She doesn't fall all over him when they first meet. She doesn't lean into the role of looking for a husband that most of the young women he meets do. Mary's reshaping into a confident, independent woman begins in the 3rd episode, when she's sent to London as a governess. The children's caring, sophisticated mother, Mrs. Gardner, played by Indira Varma, Mary's aunt, helps her blossom. The main message of the show is the transformative power of kindness, Bruccolieri says. In a London of flowery parks and candlelit parties, Mary takes her first shaky steps. She learns the joys of both intellectual banter and parlor games. Bruccolieri's firsts were riding a horse, Regency dances, calligraphy, and piano. And meets sweet Mr. Tom Hayward, played by Donald Finn, a humble lawyer and poetry lover who introduces her to Wordsworth's works, beautifully interlaced throughout the series. He's an acquaintance of Ryder, and a love triangle develops. Of the result, Bruccolieri will only say, "As Ella, I would pick Mr. Hayward, but I don't know if that's because the idea of Mr. Ryder scares and intimidates me. He's got such a zest for life. Mr. Hayward's steady." In this series, it's not so much which man Mary will choose. It's that she has already chosen herself. Bruccolieri shares, she develops an understanding of what she wants and what's going to make her happy, and the bravery to ask for it. There are, after all, far more choices than marriage or misery. Meet the Bennets. Mrs. Bennett, played by Ruth Jones. A coquettish great beauty, she's ruthlessly matching rich men to her daughters, who will inherit nothing when their father dies. Mr. Bennett, played by Richard E. Grant. Unhappy in his marriage, he much prefers the company of books and stays out of his wife's schemes as much as possible. Jane, played by Maddie Close. The eldest's loveliness and amiability attract the wealthy Mr. Bingley, played by Alad Owen, whose sister, Carolyn, played by Tanya Reynolds, torments Mary.

The flirtatious baby of the family has a full dance card and a love for mirrors. Classic movies, Salute to Service, FETV and FMC celebrate wartime heroes in the movies for the entire month of May by Michael Feld. The first and last weeks of May include two big tributes to the men and women of the armed forces. May 8th is International Victory in Europe Day, VE Day, which commemorates the 1945 surrender of Nazi Germany that ended World War II in Europe. And May 25th brings our own National Memorial Day, recognizing the ultimate sacrifice of our American soldiers who gave everything while defending our country. In their honor, both Family Movie Classics, FMC, and Family Entertainment Television, FETV, are running month-long movie blocks of wartime classics under the banner Salute to Service. FMC kicks things off on May 1st with the first of five John Wayne Friday night features, airing at 8, 7 Central every Friday of the month. The film, The Fighting Seabees, from 1944, finds Wayne leading construction crews building airstrips in the Pacific Theater for the Navy during World War II. Then, there is the all-star classic, The Longest Day, from 1962, on May 8th, chronicling the D-Day landings in Normandy, France. Wayne's finest war movie, Sands of Iwo Jima, from 1949, airs May 15th. He plays a hard-as-nails Marine sergeant whose platoon comes to appreciate his tough lessons once they leave basic training to fight in the Pacific and eventually at Iwo Jima. In addition to the Wayne features, there are military movies each night in primetime in May. FETV begins their Salute to Service programming on May 3rd with the first of five Sunday movie matinees at 3, 2 Central. First up is The Dirty Dozen from 1967, with Lee Marvin leading a unit of convicts on what is sure to be a suicide mission behind enemy lines just before D-Day. On May 17th, Gregory Peck refuses to give up flying dangerous bomber raids in 12 O'Clock High from 1949. And then on May 24th, Clint Eastwood takes charge in the war heist film Kelly's Heroes from 1970 about a ragtag group of soldiers attempting to steal a cache of Nazi gold. Other movies to keep an eye out for include one of the most awarded war movies ever, seven-time Oscar winner, The Best Years of Our Lives from 1946, focusing on veterans struggling to fit in on the home front, and William Holden's Academy Award-winning role as a POW airman, one-upping the enemy in Stalag 17 from 1953. There are day-long marathons, too, for both VE Day and Memorial Day on FMC. VE Day boasts Burt Lancaster in the excellent actioner The Train from 1964 and Robert Mitchum in Anzio from 1968. Soap Dish with Stephanie Sloan, The Young and the Restless. Matt Clark's Reign of Terror kicks into high gear on The Young and Restless, and his portrayer, Roger Howarth, is more than ready for the chaos ahead. Matt is in full-on destructive, rageful mode, says Howarth. He's just getting started with the Newmans, and his plans to scorch the earth include every last one of them in no particular order. He feels very confident that things are going to go his way. For Howarth, who rose to soap fame as One Life to Live's complicated Todd Manning, stepping into another morally complex role is especially rewarding, particularly under the guidance of Young and Restless's executive producer and head writer, Josh Griffith. Josh was a really big part of the team that created Todd Manning, and he has a good understanding of the darker parts of humanity and how they intermesh with the classic soap villains, explains Howarth.
but he never lived.

0: is a site of what motivates people and the human side to all humans. Even so, the Daytime Emmy-winning soap veteran admits he didn't initially grasp just how dark Matt's story would become. Joss seemed really enthusiastic about it, and I was just pleased that he thought of me at all, Howarth notes. But I didn't realize the scope or the magnitude of Matt's evil until I got there. And then I was really happy to see just what a colorful past he's had. It's a great part. This is my favorite villain, for sure. Still, no matter how far he leans into a new role, Howarth's own past has a way of following him. I was in Trader Joe's yesterday, and somebody said hi to me. It's always nice, he muses, but mostly they begin the conversation by calling me Todd. The top five soap villains. Number one, Stefano DiMera. Days of Our Lives, public enemy number one, terrorized Salem for decades and was called the Phoenix for his ability to cheat death. Number two, Sheila Carter. Sheila is a cross-soap menace on The Bold and the Beautiful and The Young and Restless, where murder, kidnapping, and poisoning are her specialties. Number three, James Stenbeck. Obsessed with ex-wife Barbara, As the World Turns as James was a calculating schemer whose crimes included murder, blackmail, and psychological warfare. Number four, Cesar Faison. General Hospital's international criminal mastermind who loves Anna spent decades orchestrating fear through mind control, kidnappings, and murder. And number five, Roger Thorpe. Known as Roger the Dodger, he was a manipulative force whose crimes, including raping ex-wife Holly, left lasting scars on many Guiding Light characters. Flashback. Another World premiered on NBC on May 4, 1964, and ran for 35 years, ending June 25, 1999. Originally focused on the Matthews family, it was co-created by daytime pioneers Ernham Phillips and William J. Bell. Early head writer James Lipton later gained fame with Inside the Actors Studio, but it was Agnes Nixon and Harding LeMay who helped steer the show to lasting success, especially with the Alice-Steve-Rachel triangle. In 1975, it became the first soap to expand to 60 minutes and briefly experimented with 90-minute episodes in 1979. The show also broke new ground in 1966 with crossovers featuring characters from Guiding Light, another Phillips creation. It later became the first to spawn two spin-offs, Somerset and Texas, and helped launch stars including Brad Pitt, Ray Liotta, Kyra Sedgwick, and Anne Heche. Stiff competition. Dueling egos fuel a posh business rivalry on Hulu's Ribald Drama by Damien Holbrook. Rivals, season premiere Friday, May 15th on Hulu. Hold on to your crumpets, Anglophiles. The cheekiest, trickiest bunch of Brits this side of Bridgerton are back. And this time, the bedhoppers from across the pond are lathering up for one hell of a soapy showdown. Based on Jilly Cooper's 1988 romantic page-turner, the second installment of her Rutshire Chronicles book series, Hulu's lively adaptation instantly hooked fans with its witty, sex-soaked first season. With shades of Succession, Dynasty, and Industry, the 1980s set series centers on the take-no-prisoners battle between Lord Tony Baddingham, a masterly, amoral David Tennant, owner of a regional TV station known as Corinium in the fictional hamlet of Rutshire, and Rupert Campbell Black, played by Alex Hassel, an ex-Olympian equestrian turned British MP, jonesing to undo Tony's empire. They're both crazy rich, chronically libidinous, and exquisitely acerbic whenever their paths cross. It's stiff upper lips meets razor-sharp tongues. We really enjoy the scenes we get to have together, raves Tennant of tangling with his fellow Royal Shakespeare Company pal Hassel. They keep us apart a lot of the time. We tend to be at opposite ends of the story, so when we get to play opposite each other, it's quite a treat. The feeling is mutual for his on-air enemy. However prickly or downright aggressive the scenes are, it's always nothing but a pleasure to go toe-to-toe with someone so skilled, adds the unrepentantly charismatic Hassel. As fans know, season one covered the first half of the late Cooper's novel, packed with splashy events and lovably flawed characters, including hot-headed Irish journalist and former Corinium star Declan O'Hara, played by Aidan Turner, his daughter Taggy, played by Bella McLean, an aspiring chef drawn to the much older Rupert. Tony's ambitious American producer and mistress, Cameron Cook, played by Black Lightning's Nafessa Williams, Freddie Jones, played by Danny Dyer, an electronics mogul in a dying marriage, and a stable of other staffers, paramours, advisors, and offspring. Over 8 episodes, infidelities exploded, loyalties shifted, and nearly all of them wound up either on Team Tony or part of Venturer, the Rupert Declan Freddie consortium, gunning to snatch up Tony's broadcasting rights. And that was just the beginning. Having had such a successful first season, the challenge for us was to deliver even more joy, drama, romance, and intrigue, says executive producer Dominic Treadwell Collins. Since Cooper's 38-year-old source material is so well known abroad, that meant making some tweaks to shake up expectations. We follow the second half of the book broadly in season two, he continues, but we were also keen to keep it surprising for people who'd read the book and compelling for people who haven't. We always had the mantra, what would Jilly do? That gets us everywhere we need to go, adds his co-EP and show writer, Laura Wade, citing a lavish polo match in the first episode of this new season. That feels very Jilly. When we pick up shortly after the 2024 cliffhanger that saw Cameron bashing Tony's skull with the TV award trophy after he attacked her for falling in love with Rupert, things are as chaotic as ever. Venturer's bid against Corinium is up in the air, and there's exponentially more yearning between a post-smooch Taggy and Rupert. There's also the arrival of his ex-wife, played by Haley Atwell, and her new husband, played by Rupert Everett, who just so happens to be Rupert's old Olympics mentor. To make matters messier, a major election is afoot, and a sordid scandal tied to Parliament is brewing. Everyone should be worried that Tony is going to target them next, warns Turner, whose fiery and hot journalist emerged as the show's moral center. Declan is quite a strong character, so he can deal with him. But I think Tony's out for blood. Nobody escapes his gaze. You'd think all this treachery and debauchery would make for darker days in Rutshar, but Rivals deftly balances its heavier themes with comical elitism and sweetly emotional romance, the latter of which Wade promises will be flowing like the Thames. We're sure that our audience will continue to root for Rupert and Taggy with us, she predicts. Though you won't be surprised to hear that there are plenty more obstacles for them to overcome this season. Similarly, she hints that another huge fan favorite couple is in for a ride. Is this heated rivalry between Tony and Rupert about to go from bad blood to spilled blood? According to Tennant, Tony's need to win feels a little unhinged, so anything goes. It is inconceivable now to him that Rupert can do anything but be crushed under his beautifully crafted brogue. Cheerio, no. What to stream on Netflix? Apex, Friday, April 24th. Taron Egerton and Oscar winner Charlize Theron headline this thriller filmed across some of Australia's most unforgiving wilds. It's about a woman who finds herself in the woods with the serial killer. And she has to win, says Taron, whose grieving Sasha endures a brutal cat and mouse game with Edgerton's maniacal Ben. It's a story about survival, not just physically, but emotionally, and about finding out what you're made of. Reviewed by Damien Holbrook. A Gorilla Story, told by David Attenborough. Available now. Just Sheer Bliss is how naturalist David Attenborough recalls his 1978 encounter with a wild young gorilla, Pablo, in this engaging doc. Archival footage shows the juvenile surprising everyone by cuddling the strange human in the misty Rwandan mountains. Now Attenborough tells of Pablo's descendants, an imperfect family who love and battle in the same territory. Some good news. Conservation efforts have tripled the species' regional population since that first visit. Reviewed by Kate Hahn. Beef, available now. Two toxic couples find their lives inextricably intertwined in the second chapter of this award-winning anthology. Josh, played by Oscar Isaac, is the manager of an elite country club, and despite the high percentage chips he's making, financial woes plague his marriage to Lindsay, played by Carey Mulligan. One fateful evening, a pair of employees, a couple still in their honeymoon phase, Ashley, played by Kaylee Spaney, and Austin, played by Charles Melton, stop by the boss's house to return something and witness a fight that sets out-of-control actions into motion. Recalling the road rage motivation of Season 1, director and exec producer Jake Schreier says, every scene needed someone to be either lying to someone else or lying to themselves. This season, personal rifts get exploded into bigger drama, but from a much different angle. Review by Megan Darwish. This has been Marianne reading from TV Guide magazine.
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2: Now, here's your latest forecast.
3: This afternoon in the Midland-Odessa area, it'll be partly cloudy with a high near 68. Tonight, anticipate clear skies with a low around 60. Sunday, expect sunny skies with a high near 75. Sunday night, anticipate clear skies with a low near 69. Monday, anticipate sunny skies with a high near 89. Stay tuned for the latest forecast and updated temperature every hour, right here on the Recording Library of West Texas.
4: In Midland and West Odessa, it's overcast and 66 degrees. In Greenwood, it's overcast and 67 degrees.
5: What's a deep-sea crab to do? When young, it needs eyes that distinguish details in a predator's shadow. But as an adult, it needs eyes that sense the dimmest of light. The solution? Change its eyes to survive in our ocean world. Adult vent crabs live near hydrothermal vents almost miles below the surface. They also must see well enough to avoid getting steamed in the 350 degrees Celsius vents. That's why they've evolved an unusual eye.
6: And the reason why you need a naked retina to do that is because the light coming from the vents is so small that you and I, even with our relatively sensitive eyes, can't see it.
5: Robert Jinks is an assistant professor at Franklin and Marshall College. His group has watched captive crabs' eyes change as the animals age. Although a naked retina's fuzzy image works for adult crabs, young ones need a compound eye similar to an insect eye. The microscopic larvae live in the mid-ocean, where they must see well enough in blue light to avoid plankton-eating animals. As they age and sink toward the vents, their eyes adapt to detect blue-green light that predators in darker waters emit. I'm Marilyn Cooley. Our Ocean World is produced in cooperation with NOAA and the Smithsonian, partners in ocean science. 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
3: This program is intended for a print-impaired audience and is brought to you by Mind's Eye.
4: Hello, everyone. This is Joanne Seiler coming to you from Mind's Eye with this week's People Magazine, the week of April 26th. Time's getting away from me. Anyway, this week's People Magazine is all about the best beauty. Different women, and I presume they're all women, plus more features of other things. But the cover is the amazing Anne Hathaway, and it's entitled Anne in Demand. She's wearing a dress that's a black strapless. It's trimmed with little flowers that are made of pearls, and then there's extra sprays. That's the best way I can describe it. I'm not a fashion designer, but it looks like stems with little tiny feathers, or they're supposed to be like flowers or petals, and they have a fan blowing on it so that they're, you know, flying around. They're on her dress. It's really rather amazing, and she looks fantastic. There's a lot of buzz about her currently with the Devil Wears Prada too. Anyway, the magazine is called World's Most Beautiful. It's People Magazine, but these are the ones they've picked out. So we'll get busy on this and see what we can find out. There's also an article about making the movie Michael and about the King of Pop. So we've got a lot to cover. So let's get started with this week's People Magazine. Anne Hathaway she's very pretty, and she has long dark hair. And this, like I said, they have a fan blowing on her and her hair is blowing. And apparently she's one of the world's most beautiful, and she really is very pretty. After years of being her own toughest critic, Anne Hathaway is letting go of the idea of perfection, which has only made her more vibrant, confident, and in demand. In this article, The Roles of Her Life, Q&A with Anne and Anne's Private World, Booked and Busy. With her own playlist filled with Bad Bunny, Billie Eilish, and Madonna blasting through the speakers and the feathers on her Tamara Ralph dress blowing from the wind machine, Anne Hathaway, 43, is clearly having a ball at her People cover shoot. But she wasn't always this, well, relaxed. When I started out, I thought I'd be a better artist if I was really hard on myself, she says. And then turning 40, I just kind of found a different gear, and I was no longer interested in living an awkward life. I was just interested in getting to the fun part. And shows my life in pictures. It shows a bigger picture of her with this wind machine. She's got a big, huge smile on her face. Looks like she's laughing. Oh, and those feathers are all over the dress. I've never seen anything like it. And with her long, beautiful hair and the strapless, it's quite fascinating. Who was the first person to tell her she was beautiful? Probably my parents, says Hathaway, in New York City on March 4th when they did this. But I don't think they made a habit of it, she adds, laughing. As I said, she's wearing a Tama Ralph dress, Christian Louboutin heels, Those are the ones with the red on the soles. Bulgari jewelry. That part is now. From her breakthrough role in 2001's The Princess Diaries, directed by star maker Gary Marshall, and art house films like Brokeback Mountain and Becoming Jane, to blockbusters including Alice in Wonderland and Les Miserables, for which she won an Oscar. Hathaway has become one of the most sought-after actresses in Hollywood. This year alone, she has 5 films due out, including the highly anticipated sequel, The Devil Wears Prada 2, which hits theaters May 1st, very soon. Returning to her iconic role of Andy Sachs 20 years later with her original co-stars, Meryl Streep, Emily Blunt, and Stanley Tucci, was just beautiful. It was joyful, she says. Sometimes you're like, I wish I could go back to that moment knowing what I know now. So for me, this was a chance to actually be with the same people again, step back into that world, but with a little bit more perspective. Another photo shows her in a what we used to call pantsuit. It's brown with a very small lines in it, and she has 3 belts on it with the gold belt, and then it's got what we used to call a peplum. Excuse me, voice is scratchy, sorry. Anyway, more like a ruffle, but that was the term that we used to. And the legs of the suit are the full leg material that's so popular now. She says, I'm a tomboy. I love that being a boy mom has really informed my fashion. And there's another photo of her wearing that. So Stella McCartney blazer and pants, Schiaparelli belt and heels, and Bulgari jewelry. The New Jersey Rays star gives most of the credit to her dream partner, husband of 13 years, jewelry designer and film producer Adam Schulman, 45, and their 2 sons, Jonathan 10 and Jack 6, for keeping her grounded, but admits there's still a perpetual hustle despite all her success. You're always out on a ledge. You fall off, and you just kind of climb back up, she says. But I love it. I love the risk. I think the most I can hope for is, if I'm lucky enough to continue working, to eventually look back and be like, oh, I did it. And then some. She didn't say that part. The article said that. And then some. The roles of her life. Get Real, 1999. Now, I haven't seen that one. Hathaway landed her first on-screen gig at 16 as Megan Green in the teen dramedy. She had cool style, she says. In the photo, she's wearing a dark green skirt with a light blue top. The Princess Diaries, 2001. The beloved Julie Andrews was in that and shows Anne wearing a plaid outfit with a jacket. This is a role that changed my life, says Hathaway, of the beautifully timeless film. Brokeback Mountain, 2005. I was in awe of co-stars Jake Gyllenhaal, Heath Ledger, and Michelle Williams, she says. Then The Devil Wears Prada, 2006. In this movie, which I did not remember this, she had red hair. And then the fabulous Meryl Streep with all white hair. And Emily Blunt with the red hair, too. To get to watch Meryl Streep work up close, I was just awestruck, says Hathaway. The Dark Knight Rises, 2012. In that movie, she's wearing a tight leather look top with, it fits very tight, looks like almost part of a uniform. Hathaway calls playing Catwoman, Selena Kyle, really transformative, hard work. Also wearing a headdress that has pointy ears and wearing a black mask. Les Miserables, 2012. Hathaway won an Oscar for her raw performance as Fantine. The Idea of You, 2024. Her character, Celine, has an affair with a younger man. You could feel that she had a rock and roll spirit inside of her. How do you define beauty? A filmmaker once told me this: beauty can contain within it ugliness as long as it contains truth. So for me, beauty always falls along those lines. What qualities in female friendships do you find beautiful? Humor. I love to laugh, and I love people who look for the joke in a situation. You want people that you can celebrate the ups with, and you want people that you can laugh through the downs with. I also look for people who are discreet. I'm a vault. You know what else I appreciate about a friend? Someone who will tell you when you have a poppy seed in your teeth. When did you first realize you wanted to act? When I was 3. My mom's an actress, and she performed at the Allen Berry Playhouse in a production of Evita. She was Eva Perón. And my dad tells me that when it was done, he said, "So what do you think?" And apparently my response was, "There were children on that stage. I should be one." Which I have to say, I love the Stones on Little Me. They held me back for about 10 years, and then I got an agent myself. Did you ever have an awkward face? For decades. Decades. I think I had the longest unbroken awkward face in Hollywood. Actually, I think mine extended until my late 30s. That's hard to believe. Pretty sure I knew because I was inside of it. I mean, you have your normal awkward phase when you're a teenager. I just didn't feel like I could get comfortable anywhere, you know? I couldn't quite find my footing. When I was a kid, I found talking really difficult. So I had a bit of stress and anxiety around just like communicating. It shows her posing on a stage in a very brief gold spangled top and dark pants. I can't be sure what they are. I'm at a stage in my life where I don't want to focus on this dress. I bought myself a pair of killer heels when I first got to L.A. They were probably more practical, but to me, they were killer, she says. I wore them with everything. In this outfit, it's Paco Rabanne top, Kahady pants, Christian Louboutin heels, and Bulgari jewelry. Any beauty disasters? Multiple. I didn't understand that there's a whole language when it comes to beauty. For about 10 years, I was asking for my hair to be done a certain way, and it never went the way I wanted. And then finally, I showed someone a picture. I had been asking for texture, and I meant that I wanted, like, loose, soft waves, and it took me a very long time to figure that out. Now I always show up with reference images. You're stepping back into Andy Sachs' Chanel boots for The Devil Wears Prada 2. What do you remember most about the original film? I loved making the first. I know I was stressed and anxious and all those things, but it's one of the most hilarious experiences ever because of the people I was with. Emily Blunt is such a dream of a human being. Stanley Tucci is so funny and quick. And Meryl, I don't talk about how much I revere her to her, but I do. She's someone I admire, someone who defines how it's done, somebody who is just living greatness and never rests on that laurel, but is always pushing herself to expand as an artist. She's unbelievable. Can we expect your clothes to be as high-end? Back in 2006, costume designer Patricia Field iconically said, "It's not a documentary. Don't ask how we got all these clothes. Don't ask about the budget. Don't think that hard. Just have a good time." People just accepted that Andy Sachs worked at a fashion magazine and was allowed to go into the closet and take so much Chanel, and she laughs. Nowadays, audiences are a little bit more savvy. So the story that we came up with was Andy learned a thing or two while she was at Runway. And as she has been out in the world exploring her career as a journalist, she visited a lot of really fun, out-of-the-way consignment shops. So she's been shopping consignment luxury for 20 years and actually has a very cool wardrobe. With her own playlist, that went back to a different time. Sorry, the iPad goofed up. Not me this time. Some photos. Anne's private world. Love of her life. After meeting at the 2008 Palm Springs International Film Festival, Hathaway and Adam Schulman shows him at a gala in 2011 together. He's wearing a tux and she's wearing a tiara and a white evening gown. Married in 2012. "My husband is an amazing cook," she says. "He's made a banging salmon on Monday night." Boy mom. It shows her in a two-piece bikini on a beach, and she's definitely pregnant. "We love going to sports games," says Hathaway. This was in Hawaii in 2016 when she was pregnant, says. "Of sons Jonathan 10 and Jack 6. I just enjoy wearing jeans, playing pickup basketball, and going to see the Knicks." Proud parents. Hathaway credits her parents, Kate, an actress, and Jerry, an attorney, supporting her at the 2009 Oscars, with giving her a very normal, really lucky childhood in New Jersey with her two brothers. This is an incredibly busy year for you. What are your favorite things to do when you get any downtime? She says, "I still get the paper delivered every day, and I love sitting down with it. And I'd cuddle with our puppy. We just got a puppy. And I'd probably take time to call the people I love because I'm always zipping from one thing to another. I'd love to have breakfast with a friend. I'd love to go for a walk, maybe do a little window shopping. Maybe go to a museum. I'm very meandering on my days off." She says, "Being a mom is just this beautiful ongoing poem that I get to live inside of." I love that. She says, "I'm not a great cook, but one of the things I really love to make is a 4-minute boiled egg, and then I make little toast strips with some algae oil and salt." "How does your husband support you? I'm having my own little party right now, imagining how hard my husband would laugh at that question. He supports me completely. This year in particular was unusual. He and I both know that it's probably never going to happen like this again. And the way he stepped up, I mean in every possible way, he's the most extraordinary person I've ever met. I'm so lucky that he's my partner that I spend my life with. If I didn't know that before this past year, I think I really know it now. Because with absolutely everything, he's on it. He holds it down. I hope that doesn't sound like I'm bragging, but he's a dream partner to me. It's one thing to have dreams. It's another thing to have somebody who helps you achieve them. I absolutely would not be able to have achieved what I've done without my husband. What's one of the best parts about being a boy mom? She says, I'm a tomboy. I love that being a boy mom has really informed my fashion. I have to always be able to go from a serious business meeting to, like, a basketball court. You have to be able to play pickup basketball at any point in any outfit. So I tell myself, when you get dressed in the morning, dress wisely, because you 100% are going to have a projectile thrown at you probably by the end of breakfast. What beauty secrets have you learned over the years? I like all the messages. I love a Georgia Louise sculpting facial. And just understand your lighting, like, that's the number one thing, because all of those things will not make a difference if you do not know how to find your light. Bad lighting is so mean and cruel, and as you age, you need lighting that's a little bit more intelligent. So be aware of lighting. And somebody told me that at a certain point, especially if you're a naturally expressive person, which I am, you have to be aware that what feels normal to you is going to look exaggerated on a red carpet. And if people are taking photos, you might not be happy with the photos. So just be aware of your calm. Be aware of your stillness. Any beauty product must-haves? Shiseido's Vital Perfection really is a brilliant skin cream. Hathaway is a Shiseido spokesperson. I do genuinely recommend it. I think a red light mask is a game changer. I love Sea and the Moon body scrub. And I'm a big fan of Balm de Rose by Terry. Talking about the next movies, this one is called Mother Mary, April 17th. And she plays a pop star making a comeback in what she calls an unapologetically weird film. In this photo, she's wearing low-cut gold sequiny outfit. And she's got a gold lamé stole. And the collar of this dress goes up to almost the top, about midway on her head, and then she's wearing, it looks like a sunburst hat that's for this movie, and big long spangles. The Devil Wears Prada 2, May 1st. The sequel sees Andy Sachs and Miranda Presley, played by Meryl Streep, navigate a changed journalism industry. The Odyssey, July 17th, the Christopher Nolan adaptation of the Homer epic, also stars Matt Damon, Tom Holland, and Zendaya. The End of Oak Street comes out August 14th. Hathaway and Ian McGregor lead the sci-fi thriller about a family transported to prehistoric times. And there's two children in the car with her and Ewan Gregory, and they all have different expressions on their face, not very unhappy, scared. Then there's Verity, October 2nd. Colleen Hoover's dark novel is coming to the big screen with Hathaway as the titular renowned author with secrets. What's your off-duty uniform? She says, I have this pair of Atico jeans that I really love. I usually wear them with an Anine Bing tank top and cowboy boots. And when I can get away without wearing a sweater, I'll usually wear a leather jacket with that. Put on some sunglasses and head out the door. Do you have a go-to workout? I love working out with personal trainer Monique Eastwood. She's a genius. She's a former ballerina, so she's put together ballet, HIIT, Pilates, and yoga. And I'm really lucky I get to have private sessions with her. We've been working together for over 4 years, and she's just kind of changed everything and made it better. This has been a long article. We're at the halfway point of the hour already. If you just tuned in, you're listening to Joanne Seiler with this week's People Magazine, coming to you from Mind's Eye. And I'm in the midst of an article about Anne Hathaway, and the magazine this week is... I can't think of the word I want. It's all about a people on a beautiful list. So going back to the article about Anne Hathaway, when you were promoting The Dark Knight Rises in 2012, there was a lot of attention on your body in the cat suit. Did that bother you at all? Only when people associate with how much weight did you have to lose to get into the cat suit. I felt protective about it because director Christopher Nolan specifically sat me down and said, I don't care about you losing weight, but I want you to be able to do all your own stunts. So I didn't like that the way into the question was, how much weight did you have to lose, and not how strong did you have to get in order to play that part, or how you learned how to flip backward out of the window. She says, a lot of practice on a very high platform. Well, your body has done some incredible things, including two pregnancies. She says, I just feel very lucky. I know that not everybody who wants to be a parent gets to be. I'm just blown away by how fortunate I am. It went really well for me twice, and that's really lucky. Excuse me. As a fellow 43-year-old, I'd love to know, what's your thought process on aging now? She says, you have to be more serious about how you take care of yourself. I just think that when you're in your 40s, you have the opportunity to see how certain decisions bore fruit over time. And so you can assess if you want to continue making those decisions or if you want to make new ones. One of the things that I love about being in my 40s is I don't get so swept up in things anymore. I used to really not understand that phrase, take it with a grain of salt. There's no salt. Every high was so high. Every low was so low. And now I really value the chill. It's hard won, and I really value it. I've never been this age, so let's just, like, you know, figure it out. You still never know what's coming around the corner. And that completes that article. Next up, World's Most Beautiful. And they have listing, they have photos. The red carpet looks, transformations, and trends that shape the pop culture conversation. The first one they start out with shows a photo of Zendaya on March 17th in L.A. Zendaya's Bixie cut. After a red carpet hiatus, Zendaya returned to the spotlight with a double flex, a ring on that finger, and a new hairstyle that launched the next It look. On the press tour for the drama, her pro Ursula Steven molded her hybrid haircut, a cross between a pixie and a bob, into everything from retro finger waves to an edgy wet look. Maine, spelled M-A-N-E, character energy. She is a very cute actress. She has very dark hair, beautiful brown eyes, and she's wearing, looks like, diamond earrings and a off-his-shoulder white dress. And shows more of her with her hairstyle on March 24th in Paris, on April 2nd in New York. And I think that's all. But anyway, she's in different outfits, and her hair is styled differently. Next up, Alyssa Liu's halo hair. Liu's infectious energy and signature striped hair were impossible to miss at the Milan Olympics and made her a fan favorite at home. "I love to exercise self-expression," Liu, 20, told People of her unique look. "Slaying the game while staying true to yourself," as Liu said after she finished her gold medal winning performance, "that's what I'm effing talking about." And her hair is, it's darker on top, then you have a blonde section, and then a dark section, then blonde, and then dark brown. And it goes that all the way down past her shoulders that way. Then we have the CBK effect takes hold. There's a photo in Yoji Yamamoto in 1999. And it's FX's mega hit love story put Carolyn Bessette Kennedy back in the spotlight as the ultimate 90s style muse. Shoppers are emulating the late tastemaker's look with clean silhouettes, neutral basics, and of course that thick tortoise shell headband. The trend even inspired a beauty revival. Face Stockholm just restocked her go-to cranberry veil lipstick shade. Then we have Kris Jenner name drops her doc. When the Kar Jenner matriarch, 70, revealed she got a facelift with plastic surgeon Stephen Levine, his New York City practice was so flooded with the requests that Jenner had to give friends and family a secret password for consultations. And she looks very beautiful. She's wearing her hair around her face, and it's dark hair. And she looks very healthy. 60 is the new sexy. Six decades in, and these boundary-breaking women still look just as radiant as they did 30 years ago. Robin Wright. "It's a number. I still feel like I'm in my early 30s, Wright said of the milestone birthday during a candid conversation on the How to Fail with Elizabeth Day podcast. And her hair is streaked with gray and blonde. Then we have Cindy Crawford. She looks like the same. "For the supermodel, turning 50 was much harder than 60. Once I got over the hump of 50, I just realized there still is so much in front of me," said the Meaningful Beauty founder, adding that she's grateful to feel good in my own skin. Janet Jackson. After more than 40 years in the industry, the music icon is still captivating arenas with her dance moves and glow. Hopefully 2026 will bring her next album as a birthday gift for us all. Halle Berry. The Oscar winner is embracing her next decade with vigor. "I feel so renewed," she told Drew Barrymore on her talk show. "I feel more ready to be my best self." Salma Hayek Pinault, as an ambassador for Utherapy Prime, an ultrasound treatment that lifts areas like the brow and neck, Hayek Pinault is owning beauty on her own terms. "I don't need to look 20. I'm excited to look good at 50 and 60, she said. "It's a different kind of beauty." Amen to that. Chase Infinity's dreamy Oscars glam. For her first trip to the Academy Awards, the one battle after another star, 25, coordinated her ethereal lavender Louis Vuitton gown with soft purple eyeshadow from the French label's beauty line, LV Ombre's eyeshadow palettes in number 450 Cosmic Dreams for a look we predict will be trending this prom season. Margot Robbie's Method Makeup. You voted this best method makeup, I'm sorry, in our Reader's Choice poll. She's wearing a blush, very natural, light pink lipstick, eyeliner, but very subdued, same with the eyebrows, and she has her blonde hair pulled back, and she's wearing a black lace outfit. For the Wuthering Heights press tour, Robbie, 35, let the gothic romance influence both her red carpet outfits and her glam. Makeup artist Patty Dubroff said she took a blush-forward approach, creating a windswept effect that fans dubbed Bronte blush, a flushed look that nods to the winds on England's Yorkshire moors, where Emily Bronte's novel takes place. Dubroff's signature trick was layering Chanel's number one de Chanel lip and cheek balm in Berry Boost and Red Camilla for a radiant effect. Moving on, it shows like three different pictures of her. Then we have Odessa Dezion's lush curls go viral. This was at the Oscars on March 15th in L.A. There was so much speculation around the Mardi Supreme star's hair. Fans said spirals that thick and shiny had to be fake, that the actress, 25, set the record straight. "You think I can afford a wig like that?" she joked, noting that she often styles it herself for events with Araby Gold Lust Nourishing Hair Oil. And she has lots of curly hair. Michelle Obama's chic book tour shows her at Jimmy Kimmel Live in her Verleger on December 15th. It's kind of a turquoise dress that's some matching netting over, and it's got straps, and it's a little on the low-cut side, but very tasteful. And she is wearing very dark fingernail polish. Michelle Obama's chic book tour. The former First Lady, 62, delivered one show-stopping ensemble after another while promoting her book, The Look. Equally as striking was her candor, from sharing the freedom she found in wearing braids once she left the White House to dishing about the time she got 10 piercings at once. Okay. Shows her on the November 10th cover of People in Jason. She was wearing Jason Wu. The apple of her eye, Apple Martin's LBD, which stands for Little Black Dress. The 21-year-old delivered a full-circle fashion moment at the Mardi Supreme New York City premiere, stepping out in a Calvin Klein collection dress plucked from Mom Gwyneth Paltrow's closet. She even styled it with an updo that mirrored Paltrow's look at the Emma premiere three decades earlier. She has the oval face of her mother, Gwyneth Paltrow. I haven't seen her since for a long time.

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A sexy spin on acne. Breakouts are getting a full-on rebrand thanks to these Gen Z heavy hitters. The Biebers rode R-H-O-D-E to billions. At just 29, Hailey Bieber is a bona fide beauty mogul. 3 years after she launched her company, Rode, it's R-H-O-D-E, and then Elf, E-L-F, Beauty acquired it for $1 billion. Now she promises to bring her brand to more faces, places, and spaces. One of those places, the new Spotwear collection designed with husband Justin Bieber. The cornerstone of the collab is hydrocolloid pimple patches in trendy shapes like shrooms and daisies. There are different colors, and they have them stuck on their faces, both of them. Alex Earle gets real about skincare. I hope you don't mind learning about all these things, and if you don't want to hear it, just jump ahead. But that's what the articles are this week. Alex Earle gets real about skincare. Acne has never been a behind-the-scenes struggle for Earle, 25. That's the thing that skyrocketed my career, she says, of sharing her skin journey with her audience, which has reached more than 8.4 million on TikTok alone. That built-in fan base showed up in a big way when she dropped her debut skincare line, Real, R-E-A-L-E, Actives. The four-product collection for acne-prone skin sold out in hours. Break over bobs. The best way to get over heartbreak is with a killer haircut. Just ask our parasocial besties, Emily Cooper, played by Lily Collins, and Belly Conklin, played by Lola Tung, who sparked the French Girl Bob revival thanks to their roles on Emily in Paris and The Summer I Turned Pretty. Next up, more about beauties, but it's called Beauties and Their Besties, and I see dogs. And I love dogs, and I hope you do too, hear about talking about them. So here we go. Beauties and their besties. First off, Jennifer Garner with Moose. The actress, 54, leads two shows this year, but she still finds time to cuddle up with her rag doll cat. And it shows the cat peeking out of her jacket. On the front, the cat is fluffy. It's tan and gray. And Jennifer Garner isn't wearing any makeup the way it looks. And it's just kind of a cool picture. Then we have Lizzo with Anastasia. Small dog, big name. The singer, 38, introduced her pup, Anastasia, La Beja Jefferson, in December, and it's a reddish, tiny little dog. Might be a poodle, not sure. Then we have Megan the Stallion with 4-O-E and Tiger, T-Y-G-E-R. Already mom to her French bulldog, 4-O-E. The rapper, 31, rescued Tiger, which looks like a big dog, inset in March. So she's got a little dog, French bulldog, and then this dog that she rescued is a light tan, but it's a big dog. Might even be a pit pack. Can't think of the name of it. It'll come to me afterward. Catherine Schwarzenegger, Pratt, with her Polish chicken. In my mother hen era, said the author, 36, who has farm animals with husband Chris Pratt, this Polish chicken

0: that she's holding, and she has this huge smile on her face. Catherine Schwarzenegger Pratt. The chicken has a very fluffy top head, I mean, on top of its face and head, and it's all black feathers, very fluffy, and then down below it's very fluffy too. She's holding it in her hand, so it's kind of hard to tell, but it's lots of feathers, very decorative looking chicken. It's got beige feathers that I see that are tipped with black spots, and it's got some other beige feathers interspersed. I've never seen one like it. Then we have Rosé with Hank. The Black Pink Star 29 has amassed 4.5 million followers on her Terrier's Instagram account. It's at Hank hyphen says Hank hyphen Hank. Anyway, it's a dog with a white and tan face, wearing a humongous collar for its size, and a blue and white shirt. Demi Moore with Pilaf, the 2025 World's Most Beautiful Cover Star, 63, brings her micro chihuahua everywhere. It has its tongue sticking out, which I have a chihuahua too, but he doesn't usually stick it out this much. This dog looks like it's starving, but she's holding it in one hand, and it is super tiny. So I guess that's the ears are fluffy, and I can't see much. The legs are long. And can't see, it's tan and white. Then we have Heidi Klum with Fritz. The Project One Race host, 52, found her fluff ball friend at a pop-up adoption. And it's all white and fluffy. Leslie Mann and Maude Apatow with Christopher. A love for cats is genetic. Mann, 54, and her oldest daughter, 28, have four felines in total. Then we have Match the Cutie to the Beauty, World's Most Beautiful. These adorable kids turned into big stars. Can you guess who's who? A face that was made to go live every morning. That same smile is brightening mornings today. And I can't tell for sure. The face that was made to go live every morning. You'd pick between Ariana Grande, Beyonce, and Mariska Hargitay. And then the brightening mornings again. Then we have the same three. This baby's costume, favorite costume, Catwoman, of course. So that's probably Ariana Grande. Born Norma Lum, she dreamed of being crazy rich. I don't know. Despite the look of surprise, she keeps calm in the ER. That would be, I don't know. I can't guess any of these. And they're giving choices. So anyway, I shouldn't have started this because they're hard to describe too. Let's see. Yeah, they're using the same three names all the way through, so it's kind of hard to know which ones you're going to be able to pick out. So let's move on to something else. The Shriver siblings. Rediscovering our dad, Sergeant Shriver. one unit, the brothers and sisters, Tim, Maria, Bobby, and Mark, at the LBJ Presidential Library in Austin on April 9th. They all look very similar. Shriver spirit. The surprise discovery of their father's long-lost manuscript brings his children together to celebrate his fight to make a difference. He instilled hope. Ask the Shrivers about their sibling dynamic, and Mark, 62, jokes, taking the fifth. Maria, 70, suggests, here, you can start at the top, referring to Bobby, 71, the oldest. That's the first time I've ever been referred to as starting at the top, he says, smiling. The great Irish word of slagging was applied liberally, and we learned to slag each other. So we had that energy of ribbing and laughing, adds Mark, and loyalty. It's all on display at their recent People photo shoot, where they give Bobby a hard time about his ever-present cowboy hat. You don't know what's underneath that. And Tim, 66, quips about his sister's impeccable appearance, don't touch her hair, before reaching around from the back to tickle Mark's ear. Summing it up, says Tim, the great gift our parents gave us was each other. Four of Sergeant Shriver and Eunice Kennedy Shriver's five kids, the youngest Anthony, 60, is in Miami, reunited at the Lyndon B. Johnson Presidential Library in Austin to swap stories about their beloved dad. As they release Sergeant's posthumous book, We Called It a War, which details the war on poverty, the sweeping initiative of social programs he led under LBJ, the family hopes to give the man known as Sarge his due. We didn't know it was out there, Maria says of the manuscript, stashed away in a long-forgotten box of papers, only to be rediscovered in 2018. As we looked at it, it was like, that's 60 years old. Is anybody going to be interested? Adds Tim. And then we thought, wait a minute, this is exactly what the country's starving for. Today we demonize the other side. Daddy tried to mobilize the other side. And there's a picture of JFK and Jackie in Washington, D.C. in 1962, and their dad, Sergeant, on the other side of them. I hope people see him not as a Kennedy life or in-law, but as a formidable figure in his own right, says Maria. LBJ didn't give Shriver much time to consider the offer to lead the war on poverty on February 1, 1964, when he first mentioned the job and said he'd announce it later that day at a press conference. Within the next 2 years, Shriver launched Head Start to bolster early childhood education, Job Corps to help at-risk youth launch careers, and Legal Services to assist the poor, to name a few of the programs, some of which provide millions of Americans with aid to this day. He didn't have a 30-year career creating these things, says Bobby. He created them all like bang, bang, bang, mind-boggling. And he pursued his goals with bipartisan support, notes Mark. He worked both sides of the aisle. Shriver, who died at 95 in 2011 after a years-long decline due to Alzheimer's, also laid much of the groundwork for how his brother-in-law, John F. Kennedy's Camelot era, is remembered, from helping to set up Uncle Jack's cabinet, says Maria, to launching the Peace Corps at JFK's request and traveling the globe to bring his humanitarian vision to life. But he didn't get the glory long associated with the dazzling Kennedys. Six decades later, Maria says, I think that a lot of people didn't see him when he was alive. It was noisy in the family. And I think this book allows people to see him in a new way as the leader he was. I felt like I was with Dad again reading the book, says Tim, hearing him at the dinner table. That table at their sprawling home in Maryland would become a hub of history and compassion as their mom, who championed people with disabilities, launched the Special Olympics, Camp Shriver, in their backyard in 1962. Recalls Bobby, I was 8, and all of a sudden 100 developmentally disabled people appeared at the house every day for the summer. We were racing in the pool. My parents were just like, go for it. A lasting Shriver mantra, if there ever was. We'd have friends over, and they could be 5, 8, or 9, and Daddy would ask them what they were doing and told them that they could be involved, recalls Maria. Just as the siblings were, from campaigning for their father's 1972 run for vice president under George McGovern to his short-lived 1976 run for president. We traveled as a tribe, says Tim. Our mode of transportation was a big station wagon, and off we'd go, whether it was to a Head Start center, a Peace Corps site, political rallies. We had this sense that we were one unit. And there's quite a few photos. The sentiment remains, though the siblings are now spread out between L.A. Maria, the journalist and former First Lady of California, who founded the Sunday paper newsletter and the Women's Alzheimer's Movement, and Bobby, a philanthropist who co-founded the Red Campaign with Bono, Marilyn, Tim, chairman of the Special Olympics, and Mark, a high school president who runs Save the Children Action Network. And Miami, Anthony, who runs Best Buddies International. They're my favorite people, Maria says of their close-knit bond. As all my girlfriends say, all of us are outside of your brother thing. And it shows them all together. Hail to the chief. JFK with the extended family, including the 3 oldest Shriver siblings at their Hyannisport compound on August 3rd, 1963. And then it shows Jackie with the black veil and black outfit and hat at JFK's funeral. Jackie Kennedy requested that Shriver, standing behind her, be the lead in helping her plan JFK's funeral on November 25th, 1963. And Bobby Kennedy is on one side, and Ted is on the other, and then Sergeant Shriver in the background. He seized the moment by working hard and being very creative, Bobby says of his dad, and shows him with LBJ in 1964. And we unfortunately are out of time. I hope you've enjoyed this week's People Magazine. It was a bit different. I tried to make it interesting for everybody, and I'm sure it's not everybody's thing, but we were together again. So I hope you'll join me again next week. You've been listening to Joanne Seiler with this week's People Magazine, coming to you from Mind's Eye. Take care and enjoy every minute that you can. I hope you'll join me again next week. Thanks for listening.
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3: This evening, look for overcast skies. Tonight, anticipate clear skies with a low around 63. Sunday, look for sunny skies with a high near 76. Sunday night, look for clear skies with a low near 69. Monday, it'll be partly cloudy with a high near 88. Stay tuned for the latest forecast and updated temperature every hour, right here on the Recording Library of West Texas.
4: In Midland and Odessa, it's partly cloudy and 66 degrees. In Gardendale, it's overcast and 66 degrees.
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